0: Well, that does it for the weeknight. We'll see you back here tomorrow at 7 p.m. Eastern. Senator Tammy Baldwin joins the conversation. And a reminder, on Saturday, September 26th, MS Now is hosting Together in Texas, We the People 2026, our annual live community event. 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
2: This is your Peace Prize. 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
3: I'm going to wear it right now.
1: FIFA's Peace Prize winner parties on stage as his war of choice takes a very dark turn.
4: Donald Trump and his administration appear to be scrambling to hide the true cost from the American people.
1: Plus, the response to new reporting the FBI will stop investigating confrontations with ICE.
5: If you don't like what law enforcement did to you, then go to the court. Sue.
1: And Pablo Torre and Eamon Moladeen on the highlights and lowlights of a wild month of World Cup on this continent. But All In starts right now. Good evening from New York. I'm Chris Hayes. Donald Trump has provided the country with another just unbelievable split screen this weekend. The president of the United States, the first ever FIFA Peace Prize recipient, yucking it up, partying at the World Cup finals, while the war he started with Iran and then restarted faces one of the worst weeks yet and threatens to spiral out of control. Now, for Trump this weekend, all eyes were on the gold, as he and his family seem to have a grand old time amid the backdrop of even more U.S. troops killed under his watch pursuing his war. The Army has identified two of the American soldiers killed in action over the weekend. Private Isabella Gonzalez of Texas was just 19 years old. First Lieutenant Tyler James Feehan of Hawaii was 25. Both were killed when Iran struck a military base in Jordan, which maintains a large footprint from American forces and serves as a key hub for U.S. airstrikes in Iran. A third soldier died in Iraq in an unrelated incident that involved a downed Iranian drone, which brings the total of Americans who have died in this war to 17 that we know of. As the New York Times reports today, Trump's Pentagon has withheld information about dozens of injuries related to the ongoing Iran war. Pete Hegseth's Department of Defense is obsessed with a culture of winning, total domination. Any information contrary to that narrative is suppressed, apparently. Those attacks not only injured dozens of U.S. service members, they also damaged several helicopters. Quote, but the Pentagon did not disclose the earlier strikes, nor the casualties and damage they inflicted. In response, a U.S. military official told the Times, quote, Central Command is not required to release information about injured service members, especially when they quickly return to duty. I guess the government doesn't think you need to know about the service members being injured ostensibly on your behalf in a war being fought with your tax dollars and in your name. And there's been reporting for months across all fronts of this war from many different sources that the fundamental situation, the balance of power, is not nearly as rosy as the administration is constantly telling us. That the U.S. and Israel, for example, are running critically low on missile interceptors because we were just completely unprepared for the reality of the war and now its duration. To that last point, it is not even clear if Trump is aware of that reality. No, really, listen to this. The Washington Post reporting that according to a single U.S. official granted anonymity, quote, we do not have enough munitions to safely sustain operations, and I don't think the White House is aware of that. Well, I hope someone in the White House is at least reading the Washington Post. Meanwhile, over the past several months, thousands of people are dead across both Iran and Lebanon and in Israel, including civilians. They are apparently not a consideration at all for this White House, which, lest we forget, bombed a girls' elementary school as one of the war's first acts. The Yemeni militant group, the Houthis, are also now escalating. They just announced a blockade of the Red Sea from Saudi Arabian oil. Should they go ahead and fully close the Bab el-Mandeb Strait, that could reduce the global oil supply by 7%. That, of course, on top of about the 10% that flows through the Strait of Hormuz, which means everything is sitting on a nice edge in the Middle East right now. Here at home, the second order effects of the war returning fast because oil is not moving through the Strait of Hormuz. Gas prices are creeping back up. national average, back over $4 a gallon, as our strategic reserves here in the U.S. are down to their lowest levels since the Reagan administration. This was a story that kind of flew on the radar a bit, but we were using that strategic reserve to sort of float oil prices down. And it's not clear at all that China and Japan will bail us out this time with their own much larger than expected reserves and China's drastic reduction to imports that it was able to pull off during the first phase of the war, which really did save Donald Trump and American gas consumers' bacon. Now, throughout all of this, you've got the commander-in-chief. I don't know what you can see. I mean, asleep at the wheel? Not always asleep. Sometimes he's awake. And when he's awake, he's mostly plotting and ranting about sabotaging our free and fair elections so that he can rig it for the Republican Party. Or, alternately, publicly obsessing over things like the font choice and the tiles for all his little redecorating projects. Trump transparently does not care and can't even bother to pretend to anymore. That's the reality. The only reason he even seemingly bothered to comment on those deceased soldiers is because a Little Watch news outlet had to call him up and force him to address it.
6: We hadn't heard from the president yet about these deaths, so we decided to call him to see if he had a reaction. And that was the first thing I asked him, what his reaction was to the news of these two U.S. service members that were killed in Iranian attacks yesterday. The president telling me he finds it very sad. He says it's a very sad thing. We hate to see it happen. But then the president told me it's in service to our country. They're never going to allow Iran to have a nuclear weapon.
1: Again, I grow tired of pointing this out, but I feel duty-bound to do it. A year ago, during the bombing of Iran, he said the program had been obliterated, and anyone who questioned it being obliterated was essentially disloyal and treasonous. Now, Trump started this war, this version of it this year, in part because the Israeli government convinced him to. And then he got bored pretty quickly, as he does with all of his actual presidenting. Remember, he did his little pre-recorded video in the middle of the night with the baseball hat. That was that. And then he went back to doing what he'd much rather do, flying back to New York to hang out at the World Cup finals. That's why this guy is in it. Now, I wouldn't say it was a warm reception from the crowd, as you can hear there. Lots of people posted videos of what sure sounds like booing. After all, Trump gets booed at basically every sporting event he attends. I was in the Garden on Game 3, and it was deafening how loud he got booed. This video comes from NBC News White House correspondent Monica Alba. What does it sound like to you? Per one local report, security at MetLife Stadium confiscated thousands of red cards that fans were going to wave to mock the president's corruption. Of course, he calling the head of FIFA to get a red card revoked on an American player. Patrons say the cards were taken when security learned they were actually part of an anti-Trump protest. And as for the game, the Trump curse struck again when Argentina, the team he clearly preferred, from a country with a Trump sycophant and buddy as president, got shut out and lost. But, you know, the man was clearly just thrilled with all the attention anyway, right? That's what keeps him going. Just look at him, soaking up all the glory with the champion Spanish team, who actually accomplished something. Like, why is he on stage? Why is he there? It's so cringy. He appears to be trying to photobomb their team picture after they've done something very impressive. He was pulled aside by FIFA president Gianni Infantino. As The Guardian put it in a truly legendary photo caption, quote, Gianni Infantino carefully explains to President Trump that he is not part of the Spanish national team. Trump also weirdly, grossly inserted himself in the actual process of handing out the World Cup trophy. Look how he hid the thing. Like, you just like looks like he wants it for himself. And all of this would pair well with the ridiculous FIFA Peace Prize the organization made him, a kind of participation trophy after he didn't win the Nobel Peace Prize and was super bummed out about it. And then, you know, just over 2 months after receiving that Peace Prize, he started a regime change war of choice in Iran that everyone warned would be disastrous. And now here we are, a war that continues to this day, leaving thousands dead, injured, displaced, that's left American service members' families grieving and has left Trump utterly and completely unbothered. Congressman Adam Smith is a Democrat of Washington State. He serves as the top Democrat on the Armed Services Committee, and he joins me now. You know, Congressman, optics aren't everything. And sometimes, you know, during long periods in which the U.S. was engaged in combat operations, presidents will do lots of things. They'll go and play golf. And you can say, why are you golfing when there's a war happening? All of that said, I did find this weekend unnerving. There's the president having a blast with his family, and he's, like, hanging out with the trophy, and the war has gone in a terrible direction. And we've lost three U.S. service members in the last 72 hours.
7: Yeah, no, I think you did a pretty decent summary, and I think unnerving is an understatement. Look, the war is the disaster that you described. Trump has no plan, no idea what he's doing, and he's still acting in an unreal world. I don't want Iran to have a nuclear weapon. What's that got to do with anything that's going on right now, as you described? Putting aside for the moment that supposedly the nuclear weapon was destroyed in that attack a year ago, they're not even having conversations about that. The conversation now is about the Strait of Hormuz and, I guess, now the Red Sea. Look, this is the most dangerous time I think our country's been in a long time, because we have a president who is unhinged. He is not connected to reality, and that's bad, but he's conducting a war. Service members are dying. The world is becoming more unstable, and he's not even really paying attention to it. So I would do the plea to my Republican colleagues, to responsible people in the administration, wake him up, at least in the war. And then, of course, you've got all the conversations about, you know, what he's going to do with the elections and what he's doing with ICE agents all across the country. This is a scary time with a president who is kind of disconnected from reality, combined with wanting to execute a fascist takeover of our country and starting international wars. I mean, it's that bad, in my opinion.
1: I want to read you back that quote that I highlighted in the intro there from the Washington Post, because it does seem that this is an issue that I'm going to confess no expertise in and also no special insight into. But I think that if anyone does, it might be you, which is just the kind of actual stockpiles necessary, particularly for interceptors, which are fundamentally protective, right? The story we were told was we've taken out all their ballistic missile capabilities. They're completely, they got nothing left. They're totally done. And then we get, you know, having missiles fired and U.S. service members being killed. And the Washington Post saying we do not have enough to safely sustain operations. And I don't think the White House is aware of that, the official said. What do you make of that?
7: Well, I think it feeds into the fact the president's not paying attention to what's going on. And look, we all knew, I mean, gosh, at the start of the war, yes, you can drop a lot of bombs and you can blow up a lot of their missile capability, but you can't eliminate it. They will still have the capacity to inflict pain, as they have demonstrated. And we don't know what our magazine depths are, because, again, this is something that the administration has not been transparent about. I'm 100% confident that Trump doesn't know. I'm also pretty sure that even Secretary Hegseth doesn't know. They are just walking into a chaotic mess, and they just keep going, even though they have no idea where they're headed, and even though the cost of that chaotic mess continues to rise.
1: The last time that I had you on this program, you said you were a no on a supplemental. Now, that was during an earlier period of the war where they were sort of floating a supplemental. Noticeably, they kind of, that sort of disappeared, but presumably the same issue extends. I mean, they need money. They're conducting a war. You've now got Pete Hegseth doing a debriefing, I guess, with a select group of Republican House members. And I guess the thing they're going to try to do is push through yet another reconciliation bill so they could try to jam something through in a party line vote. Is that your understanding of the current strategy?
7: That's what they're going to try. And look, we need to be an emphatic no on the supplemental, if that's the only way to stop this war. I mean, to continue to try and fund it in this half-assed way. And as you pointed out, even this funding, it's not going to magically make the interceptors appear that we need to maintain our stockpiles. Look, I don't know what it's going to take to get the Trump administration's attention. I don't know what it's going to take to get the Republican Congress's attention. But we need to shout as loudly as we can in this war. We're not giving you any more money for it, because it is an utter disaster that needs to stop now.
1: You mentioned the kind of lack of consultation with Congress. And again, this is par for the course. They don't really believe in Congress as an independent entity at all, as far as I can tell. But I mean, you've been around. The U.S. has had waged a series of wars over your career in Congress and my time as a journalist. It seems to me that this is out of the ordinary, even by the standards of fairly imperial presidencies, right? Like, what they're doing here is different than before. Is that fair?
7: Yeah, absolutely. And look, it feeds into the narrative of Trump as a fascist instead of a democratically elected president of the United States. I mean, George W. Bush regularly briefed us. We didn't love the wars or how they were going, but there was a sense within the Bush administration that there was a constitutional construct and a role for Congress and a role for the executive, and they were interested in trying to maintain that even as they pursued their own objectives. There's no evidence whatsoever that Donald Trump and the top people in his administration care about any of that. And the only conclusion based on everything else that's going on is they want to be dictator, or he wants to be a dictator, not the democratically elected president of this country. So, add all those factors together, and it is an incredibly dangerous time for our country.
1: All right, Congressman Adam Smith, thanks for making a little time for us tonight.
7: Thanks, Chris.
1: Coming up, the alarming new report that the FBI is going to just completely stop investigating confrontations with ICE agents. Vinita Gupta was the associate attorney general under Joe Biden. She's here to talk about it next.
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0: During the Trump administration, ICE and CBP and DHS have all seemed intent on shielding its agents from accountability. Now the New York Times reports that federal agents recently received written notice that the FBI will no longer even investigate ICE confrontations at all. That means, quote, responsibility for investigating cases involving federal immigration officers would likely fall to Homeland Security investigations and arm of ICE, effectively leaving the agency to investigate itself. In a joint statement to the Times, the Department of Justice and the Department of Homeland Security denied any change in policy, saying the relationship between DHS and DOJ in investigating assault on federal officer cases has not changed. And FBI will continue to investigate in accordance with agency policy, although note they're talking about assaults on federal officers as opposed to shootings by those officers against, say, folks like Alex Pretty, Renee Good. Now, keep in mind, there have now been multiple shootings where, as far as we know, again, what's been publicly reported, what people would find out, it is not just that there hasn't been a federal law enforcement investigation. I mean, certainly no indictments, not even investigation. It's not clear there's been any federal investigation, like an inspector general or even a professional after action or review to determine if, for instance, immigration agents who just shot and killed someone are psychologically stable enough to go back on the force. I mean, again, as far as we know publicly, there's nothing so far, not in Texas, not in Maine, not in Minnesota. No accountability for fatal missteps. In fact, today, Tom Homan refuted the idea that ICE made mistakes in Minnesota this winter.
1: They kept saying, they kept going to Minnesota. All the mistakes they say happened in Minnesota. I don't think there's a lot of the mistakes they claim in Minnesota, a lot of them were, I don't think, mistakes.
0: Vanita Gupta was Associate U.S. Attorney General in the Biden administration, the number three person in charge of the Justice Department. She also headed the department's Civil Rights Division in the Obama administration. In her work both in the government and as a leading civil rights attorney, she's focused during her career on investigations of law enforcement, including patterns of unnecessary excessive use of force, and she joins me now. It's great to have you on. I should say that Homan attempted to refute that. I don't think he refuted it. Given your experience, which has been literally decades of investigations of deadly shootings by law enforcement or patterns and practices of excessive force, does it strike you the way it strikes me, and you know more about this than I do, that we're in a totally uncharted territory in just the complete absence or even pretense of essentially anything after a federal immigration official shoots and kills someone like we've seen in the last year?
2: Yeah, I mean, first of all, it's great to be on. Great to see you, Chris. It is unconscionable. It's unprecedented. It's not acceptable. What we have seen from agents, kind of brutality in Minneapolis, the lack of any follow-up investigation. And remember, there was an immediate outcry with protesters every day showing up in Minneapolis for days in sub-zero temperatures, demanding justice for the types of brutality by those agents in the streets that we hadn't seen in recent times, and that was declared unacceptable by local and state law enforcement quite a long time ago. And this was a there's been no investigation into Renee Good's killing. And I have, you know, and I hate to say this, but I have no confidence in any type of real investigation with Alex Pretty's death. Now there's been, I think, six total people killed by federal immigration agents. Three of them are U.S. citizens. Three of them are immigrants. We have misidentified people who were shot and killed. And the utter lack of any investigation is such a it's just unconscionable for the country. And, you know, what is, I think, so awful

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3: You know, there haven't been any consequences. There doesn't appear to be any real investigation. Now there's reporting saying that the FBI won't investigate any actions of DHS agents, that that'll be handled internally. The FBI operates independently. The FBI doesn't do a mother may I with another agency. That is also an unprecedented announcement. But what I think is, like, particularly pernicious about all of this is that you and I both have been following the news. Every time that one of these incidents happen, the administration rushes to impugn the integrity of the victim, calling the victims domestic terrorists, calling them, you know, saying that they were inciting law enforcement, and that that's the immediate kind of go-to narrative rather than actually conducting an independent investigation to understand the facts. And, you know, it's unacceptable. And again, as I said, this isn't partisan. This was, you know, what was typical, that the FBI would open an investigation just to at least to understand the facts. And remember, in Minneapolis, the U.S. Attorney's Office, there were federal prosecutors and prosecutors from the Civil Rights Division that sought to do what they would always do, which is to rush out to the scene, work with the FBI to, you know, investigate, talk to witnesses on the scene, investigate the physical evidence. They were totally barred from doing so. And then insult on injury, when the state tries to do so, the state is told that they are not going to have access to the evidence that the feds may or may not have collected. And they're, you know, forced to try to investigate and conduct an investigation with their hands tied behind their back. Like, this is not justice.
4: You've worked in two Democratic administrations. You've also worked in civil rights litigation outside the administration. You know, Todd Blanche is up for possibly being confirmed to Attorney General. But I mean, I don't think he should be confirmed, if anyone wonders how I feel about it. But when you take a step back, it's like the problem's not Todd Blanche, right? Something has been fundamentally altered about the entire way the Department of Justice operates. Like, and if I allow myself to think about, like, what even do you begin to do day one? You know, how do you even think of this as someone who worked in that building? Like, January 20th, you show up in Maine Justice, and your job is to try to make this institution work again after what's been done to it.
3: Well, right now we have a White House that is directing all the actions of the Justice Department and directing who to prosecute, when to prosecute, putting pressure on the remaining career folks, because as you and I both know, the Justice Department has lost 25% of its own personnel, including from the National Security Division. These are long-term experts that have been keeping our country safe in national security and civil rights. I mean, the department has been decimated of career expertise. And it won't surprise you, Chris, to know that there are a lot of us that are already engaging in thinking about what it's going to take to rebuild this institution and doing a lot of that hard work. But I got to tell you, the Justice Department isn't just abdicating its responsibility right now around enforcing the law and doing these civil rights investigations. I mean, look at what's happening with all of the efforts that the president is directing of the Justice Department to try to create so doubt in voters' fears, in voters' minds, and try to rig election outcomes. And the president and the administration are literally kind of using the department as a tool to try to get access to private voter databases, trying to federalize the elections, even though the Constitution is very clear that states run our elections, not the federal government. And we are, you know, we're seeing this at every level with, you know, the department trying to conduct investigations of voter registration organizations. I mean, that speech last Thursday

0: was it was so comical, if not so serious, in the efforts by the president to, you know, sow doubt in voters' minds. The good news is that we have seen this playbook, and we prepared for it in 2020. We prepared for it in 24, although the federal government was on the side of protecting voters' rights at that point. And there's a lot of people now geared up to do everything we can against the Justice Department's efforts to, you know, sow this doubt and to show up and protect the election, run to court. They're losing in court. And the best thing that we can have is for voters to come out in great numbers in favor of the rule of law, in favor of, you know, affordability and having a good cost of, you know, living. But this is a Justice Department that I am sad to say I don't recognize. But the hopeful piece is that a lot of us are thinking about what the future is going to look like.
1: All right. Anita Gupta, thank you so much.
0: Thank you.
1: Still ahead, Senator Chris Murphy on Trump's once again escalating war on Iran. Next.
0: Affordability and having a good cost of living. But this is a Justice Department that I am sad to say I don't recognize. But the hopeful piece is that a lot of us are thinking about what the future is going to look like.
1: All right. Anita Gupta, thank you so much.
0: Thank you.
1: Still ahead, Senator Chris Murphy on Trump's once again escalating war on Iran. Next.
0: Like.
1: All right, Anita Gupta, thank you so much.
0: Thank you.
1: Still ahead, Senator Chris Murphy on Trump's once again escalating war on Iran. Next.

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1: At least two more U.S. service members are dead. Another is missing after an Iranian attack on U.S. forces in Jordan on Friday. New York Times has learned that there were three earlier strikes last week, which, quote, injured dozens of U.S. service members and damaged several helicopters, according to several U.S. officials. But the Pentagon did not disclose the earlier strikes, nor the casualties and the damage they inflicted. A Pentagon spokesman denied the Pentagon was hiding the number of wounded or killed, but the fact is they were not disclosed until now. Tomorrow morning, Secretary of Defense Pete Hegseth is expected to be on Capitol Hill to brief Republicans in the House on the department's request for more money for this war. Senator Chris Murphy is a Democrat of Connecticut, serves on the Foreign Relations Committee, and he joins me now. I had your House colleague Adam Smith on at the top of the show and was just discussing what appears to be the new supplemental strategy, I guess, which is they're going to try to jam the money through a fourth reconciliation bill narrowly in the House and then push it over to the Senate rather than like a classic supplemental. I guess that's what they're left with at this point because the war is polling at 29% approval. Is that how you understand this is going to happen?
2: There does not appear to be any path to passing another reconciliation bill in the Senate. Senate leadership on the Republican side has basically foreclosed that option, and it's obvious why. They do not want to put Republican senators on the record in support of this disastrous and unpopular war just months before the election. So there doesn't appear to be a path to replenish the funds. And, you know, what you saw today was some administration officials starting to come out anonymously and say that this president's escalatory strategy cannot work because there has been so much damage done to U.S. infrastructure. They're running out of interceptors, that they're going to put a lot more troops in danger through this escalation because they can't protect troops any longer. And the reality is, Chris, even if we gave them a quick short-term infusion of money, they can't replace these really complicated missiles and interceptors overnight. You know, we make 10 Tomahawks a year, I think. They're in a spot where even with new money, they have put our forces in really grave danger. And Iran knows that, which is why Iran isn't really scared of escalation. They know that the United States will likely have to stop far before Iran has to stop.
1: Yeah, on that, on the sort of approach to escalation and the sort of, you know, whether they're scared or not, I thought this quote, the foreign minister of Iran gave an interview, friendly interview in Iran. And he said this, what I thought was striking, just in terms of the psychology of all this, because it is human beings all the way down. He said, I asked Witkoff, have you ever been in a meeting where at any moment you think the whole meeting might be bombed? Have you ever been on the phone while you're talking? You might, as they say, explode or be destroyed. Have you ever, for example, while checking on your family over the phone, thought to yourself, this might be the last time? And he's basically saying, look, this war started with a bunch of us getting blown up and killed. That threat hangs over us at all times. There's kind of not too much you can threaten us with beyond that, which was sort of the logic of what he was saying in this interview. I thought it was somewhat revealing.
2: The ultimate decision maker in Iran is the supreme leader. And we made the decision to assassinate his father and his entire family. That's not necessarily a recipe to ultimately push capitulation. But we've also seen this play before over and over again. We're seeing it in Ukraine right now. We saw it in Afghanistan. Yeah. We have read the history books on Vietnam. When you are when you are invading another country, when you are bombing another country, the psychology is such that there is really no price that they are unwilling to pay to defend their land, to defend their territory. And so, yes, they are going to put up with a lot of misery, both in physical terms and economic terms. And they are watching the clock, knowing that we are running out of ammunition and ways to protect ourselves, and knowing that this election is coming up and the president can't keep the Strait of Hormuz closed from now until November. He's got no options. The president has no cards to play here. Unfortunately, Iran has been winning this this war, and they're likely going to win this round again, just because of those dynamics that we should have learned by now from other conflicts.
1: Yeah, and in terms of that, what, you know, what level of pain, you know, Americans will tolerate? I mean, the war is already massively unpopular. You have gas going above $4 a gallon again, because again, this is just hydraulic, right? We, like, if the strait closes, oil goes up, like, it makes gas more expensive. And then on top of this, this really beggars belief. So today, Trump announces this whole new host of 50% tariffs on a whole bunch of Canadian goods. And I love this detail. They are based in the very infamous Smoot-Hawley Act of the early 1930s, one of the most sort of notorious pieces of legislation. It's unclear whether they've ever been invoked in this way and whether they're legally justifiable. But on top of everything, he's now just, like, slapped a whole new consumer tax on imported goods on Americans on a whole bunch of stuff.
2: Yeah, it's almost like he's getting bad advice because nobody's asking for this. And as you mentioned, the reality is that we maybe haven't even really realized the full impact of what's going on in the Middle East right now. Our reservoirs of stored petroleum are really low. That's going to push prices higher and higher. And now the Houthis in Yemen are threatening to close the Red Sea, which is the primary way that we've been getting oil out while Hormuz has been closed. So you put together the depletion of our stores, the possible closure of the Red Sea, these new tariffs on Canadian goods, and you are going to be seeing just massive price increases right as people are going to the polls. This is bad policy, but my gosh, if I'm a political consultant anywhere near the Republican Senate or House majority, I would be sending people over to the White House every day to beg him to stop the tariffs and stop this war.
1: Yeah, I think that is happening. It's not clear that that's they're getting much of a hearing. And to end it where we started, I think that Senate, you know, the idea they're going to push through by a party line vote and you know, they can only afford to lose two votes on a war supplemental is just nightmarish politically and not going to happen. Senator Chris Murphy, thank you so much.
2: Thank you.
1: Still to come, Pablo Torre and Ayman Mohideen on the World Cup final and how Trump had to, of course, look at him in that photo. Make it all about him. My God.
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2: Donald Trump was at the FIFA World Cup final yesterday, putting his stink on yet another sporting event. Trump favored Argentina, a country run by his right-wing buddy, Javier Milei, a country we bailed out to the tune of $20 billion last year. Remember that, right before the election? Argentina lost in extra time to Spain, 1-0, a country that has emerged as Europe's strongest critic of Trump. In fact, the Prime Minister of Spain, Pedro Sanchez, has gone after Trump for climate change and violating international law, the war in Iran, Gaza, NATO, you name it. So much so that just 2 weeks ago, Trump abruptly announced the U.S. would cut off all trade with Spain, although not clear where we ended up on that. Well, now Spain won the World Cup, so obviously that didn't stop Trump from trying to insert himself into everything, from handing out medals to refusing to leave the stage as the Spanish national team celebrated their win, requiring FIFA president Gianni Infantino to come over and kind of coax him off, at least make conversation. But truth be told, for the most part, when Donald Trump wasn't messing things up, the World Cup was awesome and totally uplifting and entertaining. We had people from all over the world come and discover parts of America they've never seen. We got really fun moments like the Scottish Tartan Army nearly drinking Boston bars dry, the ever-present Norway Row happening everywhere from Times Square to Dallas to Miami, to Americans in Lawrence, Kansas, embracing the Algerian soccer team as they trained in their state. In a whole lot of ways, this World Cup became a kind of perfect counterpoint to the guy who's president. And then it ended in predictably Trumpian fashion, jinxing his favorite team as boos rained down on him. Pablo Torre is the host of the Pulitzer Prize-winning podcast Pablo Torre Finds Out and an MS Now contributor. Eamon Maldin is an MS Now host who I just did a very fun podcast with on the World Cup and all things soccer, and they both join me now. So let me just start, just take Trump out of it. Just top line, Eamon, now that the whole thing's done, and I'm fully admit to being a casual here. I'm not at all a serious soccer fan, so I was coming at this as like, hey, this is fun. For myself, I basically felt 10 out of 10. Absolutely loved this World Cup. Found it totally entertaining, enjoyable. What would you rank it, Eamon, and then I'll go to you, Pablo.
3: You mean just in a straight number or just a quick kind of like top line analysis of it?
2: Yeah, top line analysis. Like, was it a good World Cup? And whatever that means, you know what I mean?
3: Yeah, for sure. Look, so there are some good takeaways from it, and there are some lessons learned. First of all, I'm one of these guys who looks at any type of event of this magnitude, and I cannot separate the politics and the policy from the sport. I know people try to do that. I just can't do that. Maybe I'm a cynic. But the reality of it is the big shadow that was cast over this was the hospitality of the United States. You highlighted something that is very important, and that is how Americans in the world interacted with one another. That is very different than how the American government embraced this tournament, created a cult of personality around Donald Trump with the FIFA Peace Prize, treated the Iranian national team, denied entry to Spanish players or former Spanish players that wanted to be here to celebrate with their team. So I cannot overlook those things amidst all of the other things about ICE raids and what have you. But if you were just to look at the sport itself, unbelievable tournament, unbelievable records, cementing the legacy of Messi, crowning the arrival of Kylian Mbappe as the next great soccer player, all-time leading goal scorer. So a lot to take away from the sport and the athletes and the professionalism of these teams, the unbelievable Cinderella story and all these other ones as well. Capo Verde, for example.
2: And that point, too, Pablo, about like the difference between, which I think actually sort of gets to the point, which has been kind of, it's for me, a lot of the theme of the World Cup is like the difference between Trump and the government that you know, he runs, and we elected him to run, and just Americans, right? That like the sort of difference in hospitality in terms of the, you know, there were referees who were, and officials who were kicked out or on very short-term visas. The Iranians had to like fly out of the country for no reason right afterwards. The Americans, I think, on the ground tended, I think, to be pretty hospitable. And that kind of disconnect between who we are and who represents us was sort of also on display in the last moment. Because, of course, he's up there mugging up with the Spanish team for no reason.
4: By the way, no one modulates both valet and emperor better than Gianni Infantino, who wears like the rictus smile of a guy who is basically cater waitering to Donald Trump. It also happens to be the most important person, by his own estimation, in the world, right? And so there's just that dynamic, which I perversely enjoy. But to Eamon's point, look, part of the question we are contemplating here as we see the biggest World Cup ever, we mean that by ratings, in terms of tournament, field size, in terms of money, what we're contemplating is, are sports, and particularly soccer and the World Cup, are these things too big to fail? Because what FIFA can do, what Donald Trump can do, what all of these other governmental actors can do is soak it in so much corruption that it makes you wonder, man, this is getting to feel a bit gross. And then you get the games. And the power of sports is that you're forced to separate the art from the corruption, right? Like the art of the artist thing, Chris. And so it was the greatest World Cup I've ever seen. And also it feels like we're teetering on the edge of a cliff.
2: Yes, I mean, this is me every Sunday with the NFL. You know what I mean? Like,
4: right.
2: I mean, everything about the NFL and the owners and Goodell. I mean, just, and then, you know, we got the, I'm a Bears fan. We got Caleb Williams, like, losing mind.
4: We're
2: like,
4: we're all the Simpsons character, right? We're all saying, do you want to know the awful truth? Do you want to see me hit more dingers? And it's like, well, right, I do like dingers. Right. You know,
2: and it was also you talked about Messi, Eamon, and that, you know, that just incredible career he's had. I'm going to show this photo because I think everyone in the world knows about this so far. But then I told the story to a few people yesterday. They did not know this story. So I just have for the last ones of you, like 19 years ago, randomly some UNICEF photo shoot contest happened where Lamine Yamal got selected to be bathed by Lionel Messi in a photo. And then that little baby is the star player for the Spanish soccer team 19 years later. I truly can't believe that happened.
3: I don't even think you can actually quantify it statistically. I think someone tried to run the math of the number of children who were in the neighborhood around Barcelona 19 years ago who could have potentially seen the advertisement by Barcelona and UNICEF to come for this photo shoot. And they tried to do the statistical math of how many kids could have possibly showed up, ended up in the photograph with Lionel Messi, then go on to play soccer for 19 years, only then to come and play Lionel Messi at the World Cup. And they couldn't even put a number to it. So this is the part of what we say is the beautiful game, right? Like, it's the storylines of the players. It's the storylines of their successes and their failures and their triumphs and their desire to be another world champion, like the way Messi came back. You know, some people said he should have retired after 2022 at the height of the world, and he proved a lot of people wrong by coming around and making it to the final this time, but at the same time falling short. And now questions around his legacy, not that he's not going to be the greatest of all time, but whether or not he should have come back. Because, you know, part of the criticism as well, the Argentinian team, real quick, is that this time around, they were not because they were the favorites and the way they carried themselves on the field, they were actually not very well liked. They didn't have a lot of people cheering for them. And I think that's also a bit of an unfortunate story for them in the way this has played out.
2: Yeah. Last little thing. Also, I mean, when you look at these teams, Pablo, it also is really like a story of global migration, like which just smacks you in the face in every team you're looking at, which is like, yes, like increasingly this is the world we live in and it's not going to go in reverse.
4: Chris, it's so funny. We're having this whole dialogue, this discourse online about the Odyssey, and it's like, these are not Greeks. And I'm like, have you guys been watching the World Cup? Because, like, right now, at the very least, who has discovered the African diaspora last is basically the competitive disadvantage that the world is grappling with. And so this whole notion of, like, what are we anymore? I mean, look, to put a sort of a bow on it, it's the idea that what America has always been, which is a nation of all these things in which anybody can be multiple things, maybe the entire world is realizing the competitive advantage of diversity. And you saw that with Spain winning this thing. Yeah. You saw it at every level of the tournament.
2: Yeah, it really hits you over the head. It was I loved it. I had a great 6 weeks or wherever it was. Pablo Torre and Moladine, thank you both for coming on to digest it. Stay tuned. In just a few minutes, Jen Psaki will be speaking with Arizona Senator Mark Kelly on Trump's Iran war quagmire. We'll be right back.

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1: Which seems to be a whole lot.
2: Yeah, I think that news, because of how the war has been portrayed, came as a real shock to people. Just because there has been such sort of bravado coming from the White House. And this really belied that. It's very upsetting news for everyone to see, and says some points to some deeper questions.
1: Yeah. No question about it. And once that I think people are going to start asking Secretary Hegseth tomorrow in this appropriations hearing. So we'll talk about that, too. Anyway, Chris, have a good night. I will see you tomorrow.
2: You too.
1: OK, everyone. First of all, Rachel has the night off, but do not panic because I promise she will be back here next Monday night and full throttle for all of you. But as for tonight, I wanted to start with what is potentially the White House's dumbest attempt to change the narrative yet. And boy, there is a lot of competition for this, but this may be their dumbest. Because this was what the crowd sounded like as Trump took to the field after yesterday's World Cup final. The press pull note from the event says that the ambient crowd noise before Trump walked out was about 78 decibels. The crowd's boos, which you can hear very loudly here, then brought the noise level to 84 decibels. That is a heck of a lot of booing. I don't think that was their intention when they sent him to this game. Now, before the game, Trump said that he thought Argentina would win. Always the good luck charm in sports, that Donald Trump. Saying it would be hard to bet against their star player, Lionel Messi, who is obviously quite good. Now, he also may have wanted Argentina to win because of how buddy-buddy he is with its president, who he bailed out, of course. But it sure looked like one of Argentina's star players may have snubbed Trump when Trump tried to shake his hand. So there's that. And then, after Spain won, Trump tried to join their championship photo op as if he had anything to do with their victory. And here you can see the president of FIFA literally trying to politely direct Trump off the stage and out of the Spanish team's picture. That's his buddy, the president of FIFA, as well. So just that tells you a lot. Now, The Guardian captioned the moment right after Trump was led away by writing that the FIFA president, quote, carefully explained to Donald Trump that he was not a part of the Spanish national team. First of all, bravo to The Guardian caption writers. Good on that one. But clearly, President Trump was not meant to be a part of that photo. I mean, here is the version of that photo op that Spain posted online today. Notice what is missing, or should I say who is missing, because Trump is nowhere to be seen in that photo. And here's the version posted by FIFA. If you look in the very far right-hand corner, you can kind of see Trump's elbow. But they clearly cropped out the rest of him because he's not exactly popular in the world right now. But if you look at the White House's version of that very same photo op, it doesn't look like Trump is being awkwardly asked to leave. It looks like he is front and center. He's leading the team in their version of the photo. Now, obviously, Trump trying to pretend the World Cup champions wanted him in their photo, which they clearly did not. It's not the most pressing issue. But it isn't just petty stuff like this that the White House is spinning the facts on. It's also very, very big stuff, as Chris and I were just talking about. I mean, remember how a few weeks ago the New York Times reported that the new $400 million jet Qatar gifted to Trump didn't have the same level of defensive capabilities as the old Air Force One? Remember that? Despite literally switching back to the old Air Force One plane before leaving the NATO summit earlier this month, despite the Secret Service telling reporters on that flight to keep their blinds down for safety, Trump denied to reporters that there were any safety concerns, despite all of that, about the Qatari plane.
3: So you're saying there wasn't a security concern?
4: No. Why would
3: there be any other issue?
4: No.
1: That was Trump being really, really cagey about the Qatari plane less than 2 weeks ago. And here he was when asked about it just yesterday.
5: President, this plane is not Well, it has a lot, and, you know, it has a lot of capability. But as I understand it, in about a month or so, they're going to send it to have it be maxed out. So they're going to be sending it, and they'll have it be maxed out. It'll take about a month.
1: That's right. After insisting there were no security concerns, Trump now says the plane is going to be taken out of service so it can be maxed out, as he called it, or upgraded. Effectively admitting that the New York Times reporting about the plane's lack of defensive capabilities was probably correct. And what makes that reversal all the more astounding is the fact that the administration has spent the past few weeks not just denying the New York Times reporting about the new plane, but trying to get the journalists behind it to out their sources. I mean, a week and a half ago, federal agents showed up at the homes of the Times reporters who broke that story and served them with subpoenas. And today, we learned that the Trump administration has since sought the phone records of one of the reporters' mothers and two of the reporters' spouses. And believe it or not, it gets even sketchier, because two of the subpoenas sought records dating back to the beginning of the year, way before any reporting about the Qatari jet safety features would have started, which means they're trying to get their sources. They're trying to dig more into who they're talking to in the government. The Justice Department told the Times that all of their subpoenas were issued in full compliance with the federal law and internal department policy. But there is no way that the New York Times is going to burn their sources here. And the Justice Department almost certainly knows that. So what is this really about? The reality here is that the issue was never anything the New York Times reported. Trump wanted to play with his new toy as soon as possible, so it seems like he may have rushed its retrofitting and skipped some of its defensive capabilities in the process. And that became a heck of a lot more dangerous because the war with Iran, which he started, flared up again. Trump doesn't want to admit that, obviously. He'd much rather just blame the Times for reporting the facts here. And there isn't even really about the plane either. It's not really about the plane either, as much as that is a part of the story. Because right now, Trump's war with Iran is the least popular war America has fought since the invention of polling. I mean, that poll from The Economist and YouGov has Trump 30 points underwater when it comes to approval for his war. And as The Economist put it today, it took the war in Vietnam 6 years to become as unpopular as Trump's war with Iran has become in 6 months. We're in day 142 of this war, well past the 60 days a president is allowed to wage a war without the consent of Congress. And last month, both the House and the Senate voted to reject the president's war. Congress can't pass anything these days, Lord knows, but this war is just that unpopular. And now the war is widening. Because Iran-aligned Houthis in Yemen are attempting a naval blockade of yet another of the world's most crucial oil thoroughfares, the narrow waterway that connects Saudi Arabia to the Red Sea, which you can see on your screen right there, which accounts for the distribution, I should note, of 7% of the world's oil supply. And just to put that in perspective, the closure of the Strait of Hormuz has reduced the global oil supply by about 10%, according to NBC News. So now the Strait of Hormuz and this other vital passageway may both be closed. And while that means higher prices for Americans and people all around the world, Trump has refused to acknowledge the real cost of this war. Last week, the nominee for Pentagon comptroller literally refused to tell the Senate how much the war was costing Americans. But anonymous intelligence officials have told the press that the cost is likely to exceed $100 billion. The Defense Department has similarly refused to say how many costly, hard-to-replace munitions have been used, while sources have told the press that the war has left our supplies drained. The same thing goes for the extent of the damage Iran has done to U.S. military assets. Trump said this war was about regime change. He has failed at that. Trump said this war was about Iran's missile capabilities. Then he reversed course. Trump said the war was about knocking out Iran's nuclear capabilities. But he already said he obliterated those back last year. In reality, U.S. intelligence says we haven't even set Iran's nuclear ambitions back a day. Trump has said months ago that he destroyed all of Iran's military capabilities, and yet here we are, again, targeting Iranian military targets 142 days into this war. The White House's narrative around this war is all so misleading that even Trump's most loyal pundits seem to be losing the thread here. I mean, even they seem to not understand or be able to explain how this all could possibly add up.
6: You know, CENTCOM says that there will be outsized action in retaliation, but I don't understand how it's possible that Iran has the capabilities to fight this way and continue to try to lash out at Gulf countries and U.S. military bases, because the U.S. has obliterated Iran's military, and the president continues to reiterate that.
1: It's almost, not quite, like she gets it. It's almost like she is starting to realize that the White House is lying about this war, that these things all can't be true at the same time. And as offensive as it is for the president to be lying about this war to the American public, it is even more offensive to the families of the Americans actually fighting it. Today, the New York Times reported that the Pentagon has been withholding information about U.S. troop casualties. I should note that a spokesperson for the Pentagon denied the Times reporting, calling it outright lies from partisan hacks. Okay. But it wasn't until after the Times reporting that the Pentagon announced that the number of troops injured in Iranian attacks in recent weeks was actually approaching 100. And this comes as the Pentagon identified two of the three active duty soldiers killed in action since Friday, 25-year-old First Lieutenant Tyler James Fian of Hawaii and 19-year-old Isabella Gonzalez of Texas. Right now, there are more than 50,000 U.S. troops deployed in the Middle East, and Trump is still lying about this war. Joining me now is Senator Mark Kelly, who serves on both the Senate Armed Services and Intelligence Committees and, of course, served himself. Thank you for being here.
7: Great
1: Senator.
7: To be here.
1: I want to first get your reaction to something that Donald Trump said yesterday when he was asked about the U.S. service members. And Chris Hayes was just saying this is very true. It felt a bit like a shock, I think, to many people in this country that two service members died on Friday. We learned more have been injured, given they keep hearing every day that this war is over. But let me play that for you.
5: Well, we feel very badly, but, you know, those great people, those great patriots are out there fighting that Iran cannot have a nuclear weapon. Iran has been very, very badly damaged. They've lost everything almost militarily.
1: I know we were having some sound issues there, so let me just read part of this for you. Well, we feel very badly, but you know those great people, those great patriots were out there fighting that Iran cannot have a nuclear weapon. Iran has been very, very badly damaged. They've lost everything almost militarily. We've talked before about the loss and what it means to families. The total number of troops killed now stands at 17, two of them on Friday. What is your reaction to how the White House and how the president has handled this?
7: Well, every service member who volunteers to join the U.S. military, deploy overseas, they understand the risk. The risk is from doing something that's in furtherance of our safety and our national security. And people get that. I flew 39 combat missions in the first Gulf War. We've got millions of veterans. Mm-hmm. That have fought overseas over the years, over the decades. And you know that's part of the deal. What you don't expect is to have a president that takes us into a conflict without an explainable strategic goal, without a plan, without a timeline, without an exit strategy. And what I see now is I see an administration flailing. He's back to talking about nuclear weapons. The Iranians weren't accelerating the development of a nuclear weapon. They're pretty much at the same place where they were when I came to the Senate 5.5 years ago. So how do you explain to those family members, like, why did their sons and daughters, in this case, parents in a lot of cases, children, why did they lose their lives? What was this for? How did this make us safer? And the result is, I mean, not only is this not making us safer, people are losing their lives, it's also having this huge impact on the American people. Just today, I was meeting with my ag advisory committee. So it's a bunch of farmers and ranchers give me advice. They tell me because of diesel and fertilizer, because of this war, their costs are up 45%. My question is, can you make money? Well, not right now, they can't. So you're going to see farms and ranches start going out of business because of a president who fundamentally doesn't know what he's doing and can't think strategically.
1: I know, and we wanted to talk about this today for so many reasons, including that I think a lot of people are just looking for information. It's not coming right in a reliable way from the White House or from the Pentagon. You're on the Armed Services Committee. Do you feel like you have a good sense of the status of this war and what's actually happening or any of the strategy here?
7: Sometimes, I mean, we've got to pull it out of them, right? We've got to request briefs. It often takes too long. Sometimes you feel like you're not getting all the information. You're getting pieces, whether it's from the Defense Department. I feel a little bit better on the Intelligence Committee. I'm also a member of the Senate Intelligence Committee on that side. But it's a challenge. I mean, we have a, you know, Secretary of Defense that's not focused on the right things. I mean, this week it was about testosterone. It's often about pull-ups.
1: What did you make of that, the testosterone focus? The
7: U.S. military does not need more testosterone. It needs better leadership. And that starts with the Secretary of Defense. It also starts with the Commander-in-Chief. I mean, ultimately, he is responsible. He's the one that hired Pete Hegseth, who is the most unqualified individual we've ever had in this position by far. They're firing the wrong people. I mean, Pete Hegseth is firing people because they're women and they're black. Mm-hmm. President should fire Pete Hegseth. He's making awful decisions. It's putting service members at risks that I would not have expected when I served, that a Secretary of Defense would make these sort of decisions, nor a president. I mean, I served under George H.W. Bush. Went to war in Iraq because Iraq invaded Kuwait. We had a goal, push them out. To support our ally. That's not this. You know, this is a president. I mean, who knows why he got us into this? Was it the Epstein files? I'm not sure. I'm not sure we'll ever know.
1: They have not had a briefing, a high-level briefing, since early May, which is very uncommon. I mean, I never served in the military, but having served in government a long time is very uncommon. Typically, there's a lot of briefings that happen, especially in a time of military conflict. There also, in advance of these two U.S. service members being killed on Friday, there were also at least three other undisclosed Iranian strikes, also in Jordan, that injured dozens of others and damaged several helicopters. I'm raising this because you keep hearing from them that they can't disclose information about operational aspects, about injuries, because of national security reasons. I'm going to call BS on that, but I want you to get your thoughts on sort of what that justification and what it's withholding from the public.
7: They don't want there to be any accountability. They don't want to be criticized. I mean, have we ever had a, you know, president with thinner skin than Donald Trump? He doesn't like criticism. I mean, I said something that back in November that was basically followed law. I said I should be hanged. People criticize this administration. He sends the Department of Justice after them. We've seen that happen over and over again. You criticize the Department of Defense, you get a response sometimes from the Secretary of Defense. That's not what the Founding Fathers envisioned, you know, with the separation of powers between the branches, and that would be the legislative branch holds the executive branch accountable, Supreme Court, you know, is part of this, and we kind of work together, and you know, you should be okay with criticism. I mean, I've been in leadership roles throughout my career. I used to tell my space shuttle crew members, question my decisions. Feel, please do that. Because at times, maybe I'm making the wrong decision. You don't see that from this administration. And because of that, because of this lack of accountability and their desire to never be criticized, and a president that just wants yes people around him, this is what happens. You wind up in a conflict on the other side of the world with, now we're approaching 20 dead Americans, 100 injured, tens of billions of dollars spent, and costs skyrocketing for the American people, when we have folks across our country that can't afford rent and health care and even food. That's the consequence of a president making such a bad decision as he did back in February.
1: You also mentioned you're on the Intelligence Committee. There was a hearing for Jay Clayton last week. Tomorrow there's reportedly a closed-door meeting expected for his nomination as well. I know you can't tell us what's going to happen, but is that officially happening?
7: My understanding is we'll have a vote on his nomination within the Intelligence Committee.
1: I know you've said you've had concerns. I'm sure
7: I do.
1: Watching that hearing last week, I think most of us had concerns. Have you decided whether you're going to support him or not?
7: Yeah, I can't support him. When Sue Collins wrote the law that created the position, she said extensive national security experience. He doesn't have any national security experience. Very little. Maybe a little bit more than Bill Pulte. I think he's better than Bill Pulte. He is not qualified for the job. For that reason, I'll be voting against him. I also didn't appreciate the answers he gave. Mm-hmm. You know, I asked him questions about the 2020 election, not exactly like who won, but why was Joe Biden certified as the winner of the 2020 election? And it took him a while to get to, well, I guess maybe he got more electoral votes. Well, who gets more electoral votes, the winner or the loser? It was very hard to get him there. They're very concerned about what this president thinks of their answers. And if you can't be honest in a room that doesn't have the president in it, how are you going to disagree with him when you're sitting across the desk from him in the Oval Office or the Situation Room? How are you going to stand up to somebody where it is important to our safety and our national security that you speak to him in a way that he can understand that, you know, maybe he's wrong. Maybe he is wrong here. And if you can't do that when he's not in the room, how are you going to do it when he is in the room? That's the problem I have.
1: It's a central question people should be asking, watching those hearings. Senator Mark Kelly, thank you for being
7: here.
1: Thank you. Okay, coming up, the Trump DOJ is now relying on a tactic that even the mafia has said should be off limits. Veteran journalist Terry Moran joins us next to talk about the new line the administration has crossed in its war with the press. Stay with us.

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3: Broadcasters like NPR and PBS, he sued a major newspaper for billions of dollars because he didn't like what they said about him. His administration has pulled press access to the Pentagon and banned reporters whose reporting they didn't like. They've threatened to strip major TV networks of their broadcast licenses if they show anything on TV that Donald Trump doesn't like. And now the president has added a new intimidation tactic to his repertoire, subpoenaing not just journalists to try and get them to reveal their sources, but going after their families, too. The New York Times' new reporting today that the Trump administration sought the phone records belonging to the relatives of New York Times reporters in an effort to reveal the confidential sources who provided the paper with accurate information about the president's fancy new jet. And if this all feels to you like something straight out of a mob movie, you're definitely not alone, because here's what the Freedom of the Press Foundation has to say about it. Quote, even the mafia says families are off limits. It's gross that the administration, in its never-ending effort to harass and intimidate reporters who reveal its incompetence, is going after the communications of journalists' relatives. The administration is looking for any excuse to snoop on reporters and their relatives because this has nothing to do with national security and everything to do with chilling journalism. Joining me now is Terry Moran. He's a former ABC News correspondent, is now the author of Real Patriotism and host of the Real Patriotism podcast on YouTube. Terry, thank you for being here.
4: Happy to be here.
3: Okay, let me just start with this reporting, because sometimes we just don't call out how freaking crazy some things are. And going after the family members with subpoenas feels to me like it leaps past so many lines. But what is your reaction to that?
4: Well, they are being super aggressive, as you point out, and they're not only going after family members, they're going back in time. This is an incident that happened over the last several weeks, okay? They're going back years in the mother's phone records of the reporters at issue here. And that is definitely part of what you're talking about. The big hammer of Trumpism coming down, trying to intimidate the press, intimidate leakers, and all the rest of it. That said, this is, I'll disagree a little bit, this is a national security issue. Mm. And it's partly because Trump made it one. He has his fancy new jet, which is the subject of this, the 747 from the Qataris, the new Air Force One that is not outfitted with anti-missile capabilities. He was told that. He got on it anyway and flew to Turkey. And there were people in the intelligence agencies who said, this is so dangerous, I have to tell the New York Times about it. That's accountability journalism. Mm-hmm. That's exactly what we want. The president is taking risks that he was warned about with the plane and with the presidency itself. And so somebody went to the New York Times. Now, that is a national security issue.
3: It definitely is. And what I was referencing is, and you've experienced this too, and I've had many calls with editors, is when an administration makes the case you can't report this because it is putting an operation at risk. It's putting a, trying to rescue an American citizen overseas at risk or things like that. And they seem to be making the case not just with the plane, but also with coverage of the Iran war and basic details that it's all a national security issue. So they can't share. And I was just talking to Senator Mark Kelly about this. Details about injuries, details about lives lost, operational details. And that to me has never been the bar, because the American people need to know the basic details here.
4: Exactly. They're running the show at the end of the day. They're the power, and they need the most information they can possibly get. The administration isn't even telling us the number of wounded in this mm-hmm. conflict. And you see these explosions slamming into American bases. You know, 17 have been killed, but we don't even know how many are wounded. That's enough of a problem. But what Trump is really trying to do here is, if you give him an inch in any way, he's going to take a mile. What this demonstrates is there needs to be a federal shield law. Over the course of administrations, including yours, and you did, whether the Obama administration, mm-hmm. They did subpoena James Rosen and the AP. But that was up to the judgment of the president and his team how far they would go. They didn't go anywhere near this far. But depending on the goodwill of presidents to the press is not going to work. And that's why there should be a federal shield law that puts some kind of law, some kind of boundaries around it, because for all the claim of constitutional rights, there is no constitutional right to receive a leak of classified information. And that leaves reporters vulnerable.

0: ask you about the length of time it has been since a high-level Pentagon briefing. It's been since early May, according to the New York Times, and we looked this up as well. That is a very long time during a military, high-level military conflict. I mean, when I was at the State Department, I briefed every single day. The Pentagon briefed many times a week, and there were people way above us who briefed. How uncommon is that? What does that mean in terms of the difficulty of getting accurate information on a regular basis to the public?
1: Well, the Pentagon has already tried to stifle the press coverage of it. But what that length of time tells me, they don't have enough good news. All they want to do is brag and boast and sing good news and even pretend there's good news when there's not. How many times has Trump said that we won the war or that Iran's capability to wage war has been completely obliterated when it looks like Iran increasingly has the strategic high hand? And what you see at the Pentagon is they want to keep the American people in the dark. The problem with that is that when you're trying to tell people something that defies facts that they can see and grasp and understand, your credibility goes down, your political support goes down, and you hurt yourself. But this president is so vain and thin-skinned, and they're so inclined against telling the full truth to the American people that they are going to fall into that trap. This war is going badly. They aren't telling us about it.
0: We don't have that much time left. I wish we had more. But I want to ask you, Secretary Hegseth is going to testify before the Appropriations Committee soon. I think that it was going to be tomorrow. They rescheduled it. You've covered national security for a long time. You know the questions to ask. What's a question you hope somebody pushes him on?
1: Well, that's it. There are a lot. Let me think. I would say about the war. What have you been telling the president about the strategic situation? You have underestimated the Iranian military capacity again and again. Iran has been waiting for this war for decades. They have been prepared. They're executing on a plan. What are you doing? What is the actual strategy? Not bomb them here, bomb them there. What is the strategy for retaking control or opening the Strait of Hormuz? And now the Red Sea is closed. And so I would press him on the big picture. And here you won't get anything. You'll hear bluster and the kind of comic impressions that he does of a tough guy, you know, in a movie.
0: But still worth pressing always. Terry Moran, thank you for being here.
1: You bet.
0: Okay, fatal shootings by federal immigration officers conducting traffic stops are leading to questions like, why haven't officers been wearing the body cameras that American taxpayers have already paid for? More on that, along with reaction from Minnesota Democratic Senator Amy Klobuchar, is coming up.

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0: In March of 2025, almost a year before the shootings of Alex Pretty and Renee Good in Minnesota, an immigration agent shot and killed 23-year-old U.S. citizen Ruben Ray Martinez in Texas. The first known shooting of an American citizen by immigration agents during Trump's second term. And Martinez was driving his car through a traffic stop that police had set up after a car crash earlier that day. After police initially waved Martinez through, officers yelled at him to stop his car a second time. And that's when a federal officer from Homeland Security who was on the scene fired three shots through his open driver's side window. Federal officials claim that Martinez ran his car into an agent, but the 23-year-old's family disputes that account, citing Texas police body camera footage that took nearly a year to come to light. Now, 16 months after her son's killing, Ruben Ray Martinez's mother is still searching for answers. In a new op-ed for the New York Times this weekend, she writes, "This spring, I watched Mark Wayne Mullen's confirmation hearing to become the Homeland Security Secretary. It was most likely the first confirmation hearing I ever watched. I've never been a political person. I was let down." Over 3 months into Mr. Mullen's tenure, there's zero indication that Ruben's death reverberated seriously within the Department of Homeland Security. Like most other Americans, I believe immigration law should be enforced, but we should not be asked to choose between enforcing the law and transparency when federal agents kill someone. The public deserves reliable facts, families deserve honest answers, and the government should not have to be pressured into them. The families of victims of fatal shootings by immigration agents are still demanding information about how and why their loved ones were killed. But the Trump administration seems to be doing everything in its power to not just ignore those calls, but to hide the truth altogether. Yesterday, multiple news outlets reported that the FBI has told its agents that they will no longer be investigating confrontations involving ICE officers, essentially ending the longstanding practice of investigating these kinds of incidents. And people familiar with the matter told the New York Times that FBI managers across the country received written notice of the change on Thursday. The Departments of Justice and Homeland Security released a joint statement claiming that all of those reports are false and that the FBI will continue to investigate in accordance with agency policy. But this comes as we are watching top officials in this administration go out of their way to avoid reviewing any of the publicly available evidence in these shootings. For example, here was Donald Trump's border czar Tom Homan this weekend trying to explain away the recent ICE shootings in Houston and in Maine.
1: They would be alive today if they simply complied with a vehicle stop by federal law enforcement. Just comply.
2: Well, the family of the man in Houston said that he thought he was being robbed because it was an unmarked vehicle, not that it was law enforcement at all.
1: They had emergency lights. They activate emergency lights, blue and light. In my vehicle, I drive around with my security detail.
2: You've seen that on video?
1: Lights.
2: Because we haven't.
1: Seen what on video, ma'am?
2: That there were lights? Because in the videos that we've seen, there aren't. And because there weren't body cameras, it is hard to substantiate some of what you were saying.
1: Okay, well, I have not seen the videos.
0: That was a top Trump immigration official, Tom Homan, of course, insisting that officers had used their emergency lights in the fatal Houston traffic stop. And when confronted with video evidence from the scene that contradicts him, admitting that he hasn't actually watched any of the videos. This morning, Tom Homan spoke to reporters and once again tried to justify the actions of ICE officers in these situations.
1: I want the American people to see what that ICE officer sees when he takes action. And I think it's going to help ICE with the false media that's out there about him.
3: But then why did the administration roll back what the Biden administration is trying to do to get body cameras and all?
1: That's a question above me.
0: Is it? I mean, Tom Homan says he wants people to see what these officers see. But when asked why the administration he works for has actively opposed outfitting these officers with body cameras, which there is definitely money for, he says, that question's above me. Fair enough. Today, a group of senators put that question to the man above that you just saw, Tom Homan. And yesterday, in a letter to Homeland Security Secretary Mark Wayne Mullen, 39 Senate Democrats demanded answers about recent ICE shootings and also demanded that all officers be swiftly outfitted with body-worn cameras. And one of the senators is Amy Klobuchar, who's running to be the governor in a state where citizens are still demanding answers about deadly shootings by immigration agents. And she joins me next.

0: With just over 100 days to go until November's midterm election day, Democrats just got a piece of positive news. That's always a good thing. According to the latest poll from the Washington Post, Ipsos, when registered voters were asked if the election for the U.S. House of Representatives were being held today, would you vote for the Democratic candidate or the Republican candidate in your district, in your congressional district? They went 48 to 45 for Democrats. Now, that 3-point margin may seem small, but according to that same poll, among voters who were absolutely certain to vote, the advantage more than doubles, shifting to 8 percentage points. So 53% to 45%, with Democrats having the advantage. This is, of course, just a snapshot in time. And it is, of course, not just congressional races Democrats are focused on during these midterms. They also need to make gains in gubernatorial races. Governors are crucial wielders of the levers of state power. And one way Democrats at the state level can check the Trump administration as it attempts to manipulate things like redistricting or the administration of elections, or I could go on, but I really want to talk to my next guest. Joining me now is Senator Amy Klobuchar. She's the Minnesota Democratic Farmer Labor Party's endorsed candidate for governor and a senator everybody knows well. Great to see you.
1: Thank you, Jen. It's great to be on.
0: So let me start by asking you this. I mean, it looks like Democrats have a clear enthusiasm gap over Republicans in many places. They also have a fundraising gap. That's all good news. But you're actually running for office. Whenever I have candidates on, they always say, there's still time to go. There are still things that need to happen. And while there are those gaps and advantages, most of these races are very, very close. So level set for us. What do people out there watching need to be clear-eyed about as we look to the next 100-plus days?
1: First of all, there's a whole lot of people that might have voted for Donald Trump, especially in these states. When you look at Iowa, the governor and Senate race, when you look at Alaska, people who voted for Donald Trump, who are just very disappointed right now. Promises broken. They thought that he'd bring costs down. Costs are up. Chaos is up. Corruption is up. He seems more interested in the vanity projects, and they've taken note. Mm-hmm. His arches, his reflecting pool, his big, beautiful ballroom, over what's happening to them with their health care premiums, not even doing the tax credit extension to help people afford their premiums, and now millions of people have had to drop their health care, or what's happening with him limiting the energy that's going on the grid, which is bringing prices up, or all of the things. This is what people talk about when you're in the parades, like I was in Stillwater, Minnesota on Sunday. That's what's on their mind, and they are really concerned about what's happening to them and their families. And that's why it's important to point out what he's done with his tariffs and its mess, but it's also to point out what we can do, like the road to housing bill we just passed in Congress, and what that can mean if we bring it out on the state level to bring down housing costs and bring down health care premiums. So there's a lot on their mind, but what they don't like is the mess that he's creating in their lives.
0: So Donald Trump, we don't know who you're running against yet, but he did endorse Mike Lindell, I know you know who he is. He's the MyPillow guy. He's also an election denier. They were together over the weekend. There is so much to say about him as a candidate, but including the fact that he is apparently not registered to vote in Minnesota, as I understand it. But where do you begin?
1: Well, first you begin with he may be Donald Trump's choice for governor, but I hope to be Minnesota's choice. And this is someone like the other two who are running in the Republican primary in Minnesota, who are all rubber stamps of Donald Trump. They have not said one thing, including Mike Lindell, criticizing his tariffs. They have not said one thing criticizing what ICE did in Minnesota. They have embraced the big, beautiful bill, or as I call it, the big ugly bill that includes these devastating Medicaid cuts to rural hospitals. And then you add the bonus for Mike Lindell is that he stood with Donald Trump, as you know, and has questioned and denied the results of the 2020 elections over and over again. And I don't think it's a coincidence that Donald Trump endorsed Mike Lindell on the very same week that he came out with his speech, questioning again, relitigating the results of the 2020 election, when all the people in Minnesota want to hear about is, what are you going to do to stop these tariffs? What are you going to do to help me with the price of gasoline, or the price of, if you're a farmer, fertilizer, or what are you going to do about the healthcare premium? So it's just those two are clearly best buddies, and that's what you see with that endorsement.
0: It's the one qualification, it seems, as long as you're an election denier. Let me ask you, I just spent the block before you came on, which you may have heard some of, really talking about where we are and providing some updates. There was a very powerful op-ed by the mother of a young man who was killed over a year ago. We saw Tom Holman answer some questions, or decline to answer them is how I'm going to explain it, where he was asked about body camera footage. He said it's above his pay scale. He claimed there were emergency lights on the vehicle in Texas when there's no video of that. I remember many conversations we had in the early months of this year where I think a lot of people watching were brought to tears by what you had to say about what Minnesota experienced. What goes through your head when you hear Tom Holman now this many months later answering questions that
1: way? And when he's saying that mistakes hadn't been made, I mean, you say that, tell that to the parents of Alex Pretty, VA nurse whose last actions were to try to help someone that had been shoved down, or say that to the family of Renee Good, whose last words was, "I don't hate you." Remember? Mm-hmm. "I don't hate you, dude. Hey." And then she gets shot. Say that to the Hmong community when one of their elders was pulled out of his home in his underwear and his Crocs in 10 below zero weather and then thrown into a car, and they figure out they've got the wrong guy. We saw that happen time and time again, where people's civil rights were violated. The most notorious were clearly, and the most tragic were, the deaths. But there were incident after incident, thousands of incidents of just people walking down the street, maybe two white guys and their friend who's a Latino. Latino gets stopped. He's saying, I'm a citizen. And at some point, all of this truth is going to come out. But for now, we've got this ice that is bigger than the FBI, bigger than the Marines. They put billions of dollars into this. And we have kept saying, the Democratic Party, no. And if you are going to have ICE out there, they should have body cameras. They should be properly trained. They should make sure that we've got warrants if they go into people's home. That's what we've asked for. And every single time, including they put money into it, but they clearly didn't make it mandatory when it came to the body cameras.
0: Still so many things to focus on and ask about in that topic. Senator Amy Klobuchar,
1: thanks.
0: Candidate for governor, thank you for being
1: here. Thank you. It's great to be on.
0: Okay, we've got something exciting to tell you about next. And then the last word has a guest you will not want to miss, Congressman Hakeem Jeffries, the Democratic leader in the House. So many things to ask him about right now, for sure. Stay with us.

0: September 26th in Arlington, just outside of Dallas. You can make a whole weekend of it. You can buy your tickets now by scanning the QR code at the bottom of your screen. Just point your phone down. And another thing, tickets start at just over $30, which is already a steal. But they also come with a free year of access to MS Now's new exclusive content membership. Lots more coming on that soon, too. I think that's what they call a Texas-sized deal. Am I getting that right? I'm really looking forward to it. It's always fun. I hope to see you there. Now it's time for The Last Word with Jacob Sobroff, who will also be in Texas with us. Hi, Jacob.
1: I sure will, Jen. And you said there's free access to all kinds of stuff. Is there a tote bag? Because I would take a tote bag.
0: I don't know. Maybe. We can make an ask about it. Do people want a tote bag? Let us know.
1: The MS tote bag is very popular, and I will be, you know, I guess what I will be doing, truthfully, and I just found out about this, is running around with a microphone, talking to people in the audience while you guys are up on stage. It's what I love to do the most, as you know.
0: Who doesn't want Jacob to be running around in the audience? You could meet Jacob, right? He's going to be, like, right in your face during this, which is going to be so great.
1: Who needs to be on an election line?
0: The greatest thing about this is it's like a community, and you meet people who share your concerns about our democracy, about what you're seeing with ICE, about threats to your healthcare, the Iran war. People make new friends. Last year, somebody proposed. Anyway, it's a great good time.
1: There is nothing like the MS Now community. I think we have the most engaged, most passionate, most friendly, honestly, most wonderful audience of anywhere, I think, on television. So it's going to be great. I can't wait to see you there. And tonight, I cannot wait to talk to Democratic leader Hakeem Jeffries, who's going to be coming up in just a couple minutes. Jen?
0: Looking forward to watching it.
1: Thanks. Have a great night. It is good to be here with you guys. So 4 days ago, in what he billed as a special primetime address, Donald Trump told the American people this.
2: We are likewise winning big in Iran, and you will see the fruits of that labor very, very shortly.
1: And tragically, what we saw this weekend was the death of four more American service members killed in action. The New York Times reports this. An American service member was killed in action on Saturday during the controlled detonation of a downed Iranian attack drone in northern Iraq. The announcement came a day after the military said that two U.S. soldiers had been killed in an Iranian attack in Jordan. That attack left a third U.S. service member missing, and U.S. Central Command said on Sunday that remains found at the scene of that strike were being examined. This morning, the Pentagon identified the soldiers killed on Friday as 25-year-old Lieutenant Tyler James Feehan of Hawaii and 19-year-old Private Isabella Gonzalez of Texas. The death toll of U.S. service members is now at 18, according to the Pentagon's own online database. The Times also notes that dozens of service members have been injured, but we actually have no official reporting on the number or the graveness of the injuries. This is what they write. In the week leading up to the Iranian attack on Friday that killed two U.S. soldiers and left one service member missing in Jordan, Iran carried out three other strikes against U.S. forces in the country. Those attacks injured dozens of U.S. service members and damaged several helicopters, according to several U.S. officials who spoke on the condition of anonymity to discuss operational matters. But the Pentagon did not disclose the earlier strikes nor the casualties and damage they inflicted. The episode is the latest example during the Iran conflict of the tension between what the Pentagon says is the need for operational security and the government's obligation to inform the public about the conduct of the war. That report seems to have forced the Defense Department to address the situation. According to the Washington Post, the Pentagon said Monday that nearly 100 U.S. troops have been injured in the war with Iran over the last 2 weeks, underscoring the significance of Tehran's strikes on U.S. military installations across the region since negotiations to end the conflict collapsed. Sean Parnell, a Pentagon spokesperson, said on social media that nearly 100 service members were deemed to have some degree of injury since July 7th, with 96% of those since returning to duty. It was not clear whether those figures include all recent injuries. And now the war appears to be expanding as Iranian-backed rebels in Yemen move to blockade a key strait that had been used as an alternative to the Strait of Hormuz. To recap, it is day 143 of Trump's war in Iran. The war Donald Trump has told us many times we are winning. The war Donald Trump has told us many times is over. The war Donald Trump has said many times is not a war at all. But on Donald Trump's favorite channel, this is now being called an endless war.
3: So I think the president's in kind of a tough spot here in that sense. And, you know, he promised to keep us out of endless wars or unsatisfactory wars. And now he's in one, and it's not at all clear how it's going to end.
1: Endless or unsatisfactory wars. Now, at least 18 service members, 18, are dead. And we don't know how much damage has been inflicted, nor at what cost. Trump wants $95 billion more for the war before the August recess. And even Republican House members are now balking. This is what Politico reports. House Republican leaders are making plans for a Trump administration official to attend Tuesday morning's GOP conference meeting on Capitol Hill to brief members on the latest developments in the war with Iran, according to four people granted anonymity to share private discussions. A growing number of House Republicans, including vulnerable incumbents, also have been asking GOP leaders and the White House for more information about the war before they vote Wednesday to advance a plan to free up $95 billion in additional funding for the Iran war, defense activities, and farm assistance. This is what a new Washington Post poll is showing. 69% of Americans disapprove of the way Donald Trump is handling the war in Iran. And 68% of Americans think the war in Iran was not worth fighting in the first place. After Trump said Americans would see the quote unquote fruit of his war in Iran, quote unquote, very shortly, gas prices shot up again to over $4 a gallon nationally and significantly over $4 in many states, including Pennsylvania and New York and Michigan, Arizona, California, even Alaska. Last night, returning home from a weekend at his golf club in New Jersey, where he played golf and he hosted a party for the MyPillow guy, and then he attended the World Cup final where he tried to steal the moment from the winning team, Donald Trump had nothing of sense to say about when his war will end.
4: What around, Mr. President? He said at the start of the war it would be 4 or 5 weeks.
5: Well, you keep hitting me. This is a far bigger job that we're doing. We were doing a little job of stopping them from having a certain capability. Now we're just ending it. So it's really not the same thing. What we're doing now is we're ending any chance where they could have a nuclear missile. If you look at it, after a week and a half, not 4 weeks, a week and a half, 2 weeks, we stopped them from probably, but I don't want to have the word probably. Thank you very much.
1: Leading off our discussion tonight is Democratic leader Hakeem Jeffries. Leader Jeffries, it's good to see you. Thanks for being here.
6: Great to be with you.
1: Thanks so much. The news today is that more Americans have been killed in this endless war, as Fox put it now. And it seems to be escalating. Donald Trump is doing, in your estimation, what exactly?
6: Well, Donald Trump has gotten us into this reckless and costly war of choice that has resulted in Iran being stronger now than they were before this war started. And of course, the economic well-being of the American people being much weaker. Donald Trump promised America that he wasn't going to start endless wars, he was going to stop them. And then he turned around and, of course, has started this endless, reckless, costly war of choice in the Middle East. And he's got no way out. And now, tragically, you have more American heroes being killed.
1: The words that he spoke on the tarmac here as he departed the tri-state area were this: what we're doing now is we're ending any chance where they can have a nuclear missile. Is that what he's doing?
6: It's certainly not what he's doing. And in fact, Donald Trump is the same person who told us last year after the United States bombed Iran that the nuclear program of the Iranian regime had been completely and totally obliterated. His words,
1: exactly.
6: Not mine. And now a year later, he's basically saying that we've spent over $100 billion in taxpayer money. We've got more than 18 or so people who've been killed, dozens more, perhaps hundreds, seriously injured. And of course, gas prices are through the roof as a result of this endless war that Donald Trump has now started. And so, no. There never was any plan. There never was any strategy. There never were any obtainable objectives. It's just Donald Trump getting us involved in a mess over in the Middle East and the American people now clearly rejecting it.
1: And, you know, I spent a lot of time talking to people all across the country in my day job. And you just mentioned the gas prices. You posted about this earlier today, too. You said gas prices are back above $4 a gallon. The Republican war of choice in Iran is making life more expensive. Why is Pete Hegseth still around. You know, he seems to be the most, I don't know, unbothered wartime defense secretary. There's no Republicans demanding a resignation. Nobody's asked for a course correction. He's focused on low T, testosterone, hormone tests, prayer sessions. I ask this only, I guess, half facetiously. Are Republican lawmakers you speak with aware of how the war in Iran is going?
6: Yeah, it's a really good question. It's unclear. Democrats, of course, successfully advanced the war powers resolution as part of our effort to end this reckless and costly war of choice over in the Middle East. And just a handful of Republicans have joined us. They continue to bury their heads in the sand, it appears, or just function like a reckless rubber stamp to Donald Trump's extreme agenda, even though it is hurting the very people that House Republicans currently represent. And the whole situation with Pete Hegseth, who, you know, seems to specialize in bravado but deliver nothing other than rhetoric, there's no reason for him to be around at this point in time. It was clear at the beginning he should have never been confirmed. He's deeply unqualified. In fact, the most unqualified Secretary of Defense in American history. And now you see the lack of ability, the lack of expertise, the lack of strategic planning having real life consequences in terms of what's been unfolding as it relates to Operation Epic Failure in Iran.
1: I want to talk about the money, because the president wants $95 billion, I think, if I have it right, just for the supplemental. What is the actual price tag that Americans are being asked to pay for the war without, it seems, any real oversight at all?
6: Yeah, it's incredible to me that Donald Trump and Republicans would have the nerve to bring a reckless budget to the floor of the House of Representatives this week, where they will allocate over $70 billion in additional money for this failed and costly and reckless, endless war of choice over in the Middle East. House Democrats, needless to say, are going to strongly oppose it. And we just need a handful of enlightened Republicans, if there are any, to join us on behalf of the American people, because we believe that taxpayer dollars should actually be used to make life more affordable for everyday Americans, because the Trump economy is suffocating them right now. People are drowning, can't thrive, and can barely survive because of the high cost of living that Donald Trump and Republican policies continue to make worse.
1: You may have that chance in 106 days, if I got my numbers correct, because that is when the midterm elections are going to be, and the polls are saying that you're on track to be elected the next Speaker of the House on that day. And of course, obviously, there are many voters who are thinking about what Donald Trump and Republicans have done on redistricting, what they're going to possibly try to do to thwart that outcome, that crazy speech that he made last Thursday night. What would you tell those voters that are worried, not just about their futures, but about the integrity of the election that could determine them?
6: Well, we're going to work incredibly hard to make sure that we have the largest voter protection effort in the history of the country to ensure that there's a free and fair election in November. We believe that it's the American people who should decide who gets to represent them in Congress, not Donald Trump and MAGA extremists. We're working with our colleagues over in the Senate, with the Democratic Governors Association, of course, with the Secretaries of State, with the Democratic Attorney Generals, with the DNC, as well as with civil society. That includes good government groups, civil rights groups, democracy protection groups, civil liberties groups, organized labor, and the faith community to ensure that we do have a free and fair election. We do need everyday Americans to show up and produce an outcome that is too big to rig. That's exactly what happened over in Hungary. And we believe that we're going to work hard, do everything that we need over the next days, the next few weeks, the next few months, win the hearts and minds of the American people. And we can produce a victory for the American people in November. And Donald Trump won't be able to do anything about it.
1: Lay out the stakes, if you would. If the Democrats don't win control of the House nor the Senate, what are the next 2 years of Donald Trump's presidency going to look like? What is the biggest existential threat? What are you worried about the most?
6: We're in the middle of a national nightmare right now, and in order to take steps to decisively end it, we absolutely have to take back control of the House of Representatives and hopefully things are moving in the right direction as well over in the United States Senate. So we can change direction. The American people clearly do deserve better. And we're going to fight to drive down the high cost of living. We're going to fight to make sure that health care is affordable for everyone all across the United States of America. We're also going to fight to end the rampant corruption that is taking place right now. Donald Trump and the cartel that he oversees has undertaken the largest smash and grab corrupt program in American history. And here's the problem for the American people, that if you've got folks in government who are more focused on trying to enrich themselves, their family members, their friends, and their donors, one thing that's not happening is that these government officials are focused on making life better for everyday Americans. That's why we're committed to ending the corruption plague that exists in Washington, D.C. right now, because it's hurting our ability to actually make life more affordable for the American people, and it's costing them more, such as when you see this corrupt war that's going on right now over in the Middle East.
1: All right. The House Democratic leader, Hakeem Jeffries, it's great to see you tonight. Thanks for being here.
6: Thanks for having me.
1: Thanks. Coming up, how the actions of the commander-in-chief are making this conflict worse, not better, as Donald Trump's war in Iran shows no signs of ending. That's right after this short break.

0: All right, check this out. Here is the new directive to the United States military from its current commander-in-chief. Every time Iran kills an American soldier, they will pay for that killing many times over. This directive has been passed on to Secretary of War Pete Hegseth, Chairman of the Joint Chiefs of Staff Daniel Kane, and every leader in the military. Donald Trump posted that at 12:41 p.m. today. Over the weekend, when those Americans were killed fighting his war, Trump posted about Canada, and he posted about dancing in Scotland, and he posted about his monuments, and he posted about Greta Thunberg. And while Donald Trump is making lunchtime threats on social media, the conflict in the Middle East is expanding. Here's what the Washington Post reports. Yemen's Iranian-backed Houthi rebels announced Monday a blockade on Saudi Arabia's oil shipments through the Red Sea's Bab el-Mandeb Strait, closing off one of the Gulf's few alternatives to the Strait of Hormuz for exporting oil. If the Houthis were to successfully block the Red Sea route, that would reduce global oil supply by 7% at a time when the closure of the Strait of Hormuz has already halted 10% of global oil shipments. Joining us now is Lieutenant General Mark Hertling, retired commander of the U.S. Army in Europe. He is an MS Now military analyst. Good to see you. Thanks for being here.
1: It's great to be with you, Jacob. Thank you.
0: Thank you. I want to just read that one more time. Every time Iran kills an American soldier, they will pay for that killing many times over. This directive has been passed on. General, I'm not going to ask you what that means, but I will ask you what your response would be if you received that directive while in command.
1: Yeah, there's got to be a whole lot of translation of that within the Pentagon, Jacob. That, you know, that's a retribution strategy, an attempt at more coercion. We're seeing what I'm seeing as an analyst and watching these kind of operations is the United States has kind of passed into a new phase of this operations. They are now attacking the systems and encircling locations, cities, civilian cities that allow the Iranian military to regenerate their power while also attempting to reduce the Iran's government and society's will to continue to fight. They're not being very successful at that, even though they are attacking cities like Bandar Abbas, Isfahan, transportation hubs, bridges, power supplies, fuel distribution points. So the U.S. is trying to increase the economic pressure on Iran by doing all this. They're attempting to force a strategic decision on the part of the IRGC or the leaders who are making the decisions within Iran. But it's difficult to do that. Iran, on the other hand, is conducting strikes as well. And they're keeping the straits closed. As you just mentioned, they're recruiting the Houthis to start closing the Bab el-Mandab, which is a port facilities and a type of strait to the west of the Strait of Hormuz, which is either going to further cause economic damage. They're dividing the U.S. from their allies in the region by striking targets in Jordan and Kuwait and UAE, Qatar, all the other countries that in the past have been very good allies to the United States. And then the last thing they're doing, Jacob, I'll say this because we've suffered the deaths that you've mentioned earlier in the show. They are using an attempt to hurt us tactically by killing forces, small numbers, because they know the U.S. culture. They know that we will advertise those deaths and it will cause pain to the president. So they're doing a bunch of things which are all in the realm of asymmetric warfare, and it all results in trading space for time. They know if they can continue to gain time in this campaign, the president will probably become more frustrated, do more damage, and still not cause any kind of issues that would return to what he would hope is normal operations of the economy and getting the military out of there.
0: You know, I'm not particularly sure that I haven't, but Americans have ever been clear on what the objective of this war was supposed to be. But what should the objective be now?
1: Yeah, that's a tough question because the president has been all over the landscape in terms of what his stated objectives have been, and it's confused people. It's bounced from regime change, denuclearization, opening the straits, getting the allies in the region to pay for what he created, getting NATO allies to provide more support. Well, I would say the number one requirement right now is to get to try and get back to normal, where you can have discussions with Iran and bring about a peaceful solution. But I got to tell you, Jacob, that's a pipe dream right now, because we don't trust them, and they certainly don't trust us for the different things that the United States has done over the last 10 years or so, but also more recently in the last couple of months.
0: Lieutenant General Mark Hertling, I'm so grateful to have the opportunity to talk to you this evening. Thank you.
1: Same here. Thanks, Jacob. Appreciate it.
0: Thanks. Coming up, new calls for criminal charges against the ICE officer who killed

0: 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Please stand by. 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

0: Today, the family of the Colombian immigrant killed by an ICE officer in Maine is calling for criminal charges to be brought against that agent, the one who fired the fatal shots. 25-year-old Johan Sebastian Duran Guerrero was shot multiple times inside his vehicle during an ICE operation in Biddeford, Maine last week. For the record, Johan Guerrero was legally authorized to work in the United States and had been issued a Social Security number. In an interview with MS Now's Laura Haefeli, his family's attorney, Ben Gideon, said this about the investigation.
1: There's a lot of different moving parts. I would say the most important thing right now is that there be a full investigation into what happened and an honest and neutral investigation. It's being led by the Attorney General's office in the state of Maine, which didn't have any involvement. There were no state officers, police officers, or local municipal police officers involved in the shooting. So we're hopeful that that can be done objectively and get to the truth here of really what happened. I can tell you, though, I haven't seen a single shred of evidence that Johan Sebastian did anything that would have justified the federal officers shooting him in cold blood, driving on his way to work early in the morning on July 13th.
0: Their call for criminal charges comes as questions grow over who investigates when ICE or other federal immigration officers use deadly force. According to the new reporting in the New York Times, federal agents around the country were told in recent days that the FBI would no longer investigate confrontations with immigration agents. Under the change, responsibility for investigating cases involving federal immigration officers would likely fall to Homeland Security Investigations, an arm of ICE, effectively leaving the agency to investigate itself, according to guidance circulated among FBI and ICE agents. The Justice Department and DHS have both publicly denied that any policy change has been made. But if it were, it could mean less independent federal scrutiny of deadly encounters involving ICE agents. Even before this reported policy change, for months there had been questions about the independence of Kash Patel's FBI and how much oversight the FBI has actually provided. It has now been 6 months since American citizens Renee Good and Alex Preddy were killed by federal immigration agents in Minneapolis, Minnesota. Hennepin County Attorney Mary Moriarty, who was leading the state investigation into those killings, says federal prosecutors only last week turned over evidence that had been withheld for months.
2: Through the cooperation of our federal partners, we have obtained the hard drives of previously withheld evidence in the killings of Renee Good and Alex Preddy and the shooting of Julio Sosa Solis. We have also obtained some of the physical evidence that was previously withheld, including Renee Good's car. I want to thank our federal partners for their willingness to consider changing course to share evidence and promote public trust. Obtaining this evidence has been a priority for us since January 7th. It has been rightfully demanded by our community for the past 6 months.
0: And joining us now is Hennepin County Attorney Mary Moriarty. It's good to see you. Thanks for being here.
3: Thank you for inviting me to be with you.
0: You got it. I want to start by just asking you what your experience has been like working with the FBI before this reported change. When I was in your state after the shootings and I spoke with Governor Walz, he just seemed so incredibly frustrated by the lack of cooperation between the local officials and the state officials. And the federal officials, as well as with the state officials. You have said your office, you know, received these hard drives. There was previously withheld evidence. Tell us about the state of the investigation, the cooperation as it stands today with the FBI.
3: I think in light of what you reported earlier about the directive to the FBI, it's probably important to differentiate between our local federal law enforcement and the administration. Mm-hmm. From the beginning, when Renee Good was shot, we had an agreement with the U.S. Attorney's Office and the FBI and the Bureau of Criminal Apprehension to do a joint investigation. And then at some point, the administration put a stop to that. Right. Those conversations have never really stopped between local law enforcement because everybody here understands that's the way it should be. But as we saw through Julio Sosa Solis, and certainly with Alex Preddy, we were not getting any evidence, nor was the BCA allowed to even enter the scene. So it was in the last four or five weeks that we...
0: Go ahead, sorry.
3: Oh, I'm sorry. Go ahead.
0: No, please.
3: In the last 4 or 5 weeks, we had conversations that started up again, and the local U.S. Attorney's Office and FBI all agreed to share their evidence, and I should say the BCA, and we also agreed to share our evidence on those three cases.
0: Your Bureau of Criminal Apprehension there. Is there anything that you've received that has changed your understanding of what happened in either the cases of Renee Good or Alex Preddy?
3: We got voluminous evidence here, terabytes of it, and so our teams are looking through it. To the extent that I've seen any of it, I've seen limited body cams, and those pretty much affirm what we saw in the other video. Mm-hmm. So we are going to take a long, hard look and be thorough here. And as you know, you were quoting Mr. Gideon before, everybody here deserves a fair and impartial investigation and a transparent decision and the reason why that decision is being made. And so that's our goal.
0: Just to remind our audience, is it up to you specifically to decide to bring charges in the killings of these two Americans? And if I'm not mistaken, you have already charged two others involved in Operation Metro Surge, just not in the killings themselves, correct?
3: That's correct. We made a decision to charge Mr. Castro in shooting Julio Sosa Solis. He is currently in a Texas prison awaiting extradition. We charged Gregory Morgan in kind of a road rage incident here. We are waiting for the judge to schedule an evidentiary hearing on removal. So I think people can understand that there's the federal government and local government, and there's no double jeopardy. In other words, local government or our office can bring charges. The federal government, the U.S. Attorney's Office, can bring charges as well. So either one of us can bring charges. To this point, the U.S. Attorney's Office has not brought any charges or brought any indictments. We have on those two cases, and we continue to investigate the killings of Renee Good and Alex Preddy.
0: Hennepin County Attorney Mary Moriarty, thank you so much for being here. I appreciate it.
3: Thank you.
0: Joining us now is Barbara McQuaid, the former U.S. attorney and a law professor at the University of Michigan Law School. She is an MS Now legal analyst. Her new book is The Fix, Saving America from the Corruption of a Mob-Style Government. It is coming out tomorrow, but you can pre-order it tonight. Barbara, I want to start by saying I'm looking forward to the book, number one, but I want to play what Borders Czar Tom Homan said today when he was asked about this New York Times reporting. Let's watch.
4: In my confrontations, it's always been history that, you know, for instance, what happened in Minneapolis and Chicago and Newark, prosecution of 111 cases, which are assault on law enforcement officers, is usually handled by HSI, you know, criminal investigations. The FBI does get involved with them, but they're not leading. But when it comes to shootings, the FBI is always taking the lead.
0: So I think if I'm following correctly, he says that the FBI will continue to lead shooting investigations, but he says HSI, Homeland Security investigations, which is actually a part of ICE, for people that don't know this, within Immigration and Customs Enforcement, HSI, they do things like sex trafficking, human trafficking, but also other types of investigations. He says they're leading it, but FBI will remain involved. Does that square with your understanding of how these investigations work?
5: Well, I think it's important to clarify what we're talking about. You know, the reporting is about ICE involved assaults.
0: Right.
5: So there are assaults on ICE officers, and those may be reviewed by Homeland Security investigations. Mm. But I think the more troublesome thing is when ICE is involved in
0: yes.
5: an assault on a citizen or a resident of this country. And if this reporting is accurate, that this is going to be turned over to ICE in its Homeland Security investigations, it becomes a nullity. And that's because only the FBI has jurisdiction to investigate civil rights cases. And it's civil rights laws that get prosecuted when there is an officer-involved shooting. So they're playing very cute with what's happening here. I'd like to get a straight answer. The Justice Department, the FBI, and Homeland Security have not really given a straight answer on what's happening. But there is reporting from individuals that the FBI is no longer going to be involved. And if that's the case, that means there will not be federal investigations when ICE is involved in shooting civilians.
0: Whether it's Renee Nicole Good or Alex Preddy or Johann Sebastian now, in Maine, there are way too many of these types of stories almost to count at this point. And yet I think that the American public still believes that the FBI should and at least will show up on the scene of these crimes. But walk us through more of the cooperation between the FBI and state and local prosecutors, what it normally looks like, and whether it's a use of force investigation or a civil rights investigation. Who is actually responsible for gathering evidence and sharing it? Because, as I mentioned to the Hennepin County attorney, Tim Walz, when I was in Minnesota after the shooting, was incensed that his, you know, Bureau of Criminal Investigations folks from the state level were not allowed to be involved in that investigation.
5: Yeah, that is very unusual. Traditionally, and this is in the administrations of Republican and Democratic presidents, there are parallel investigations. That's because states are separate sovereigns, and the federal government is supposed to show respect to state sovereigns. And so when there's an investigation, both of the investigative agencies on the state and federal side will investigate in parallel. That's because there could be two criminal prosecutions. We saw that in the case of the George Floyd death. We saw it in the case of Ahmaud Arbery, where we have both state and federal charges. It's because there are charges that are appropriate that need to be vindicated by both sovereigns. So in a state, it might be a murder charge. It might be a manslaughter charge. In the federal system, it might be a civil rights charge. But each of those entities has a right to bring that case. And so ordinarily, it's done very cooperatively. You don't have to do what Mary Moriarty had to do, which is file a lawsuit to get the evidence to which she was entitled. And in fact, most often, I remember when I was serving as U.S. attorney in Detroit, we might have a case involving a federal officer who may have killed somebody who is a resident of a particular community. We would often let the state or locals go first because they had such a compelling interest in protecting the interests of their citizen, their resident who had been killed. We would continue with our parallel investigation, and we might review what happened there to see if we were satisfied with the charges or if we thought federal charges were necessary as well.
0: That is such important context. Barbara McQuaid, thank you so much, and congratulations on your new book.
5: Thanks, Jacob.
0: Good to see you. Coming up, Elon Musk could be facing criminal charges for how he tried to buy off the election for Wisconsin State Supreme Court last year. Defeating Musk and Republicans in that race and other local races like it was a key win, not just for Democrats, but also for democracy. We're going to discuss why after the break.

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0: Tonight, Elon Musk could be facing criminal charges in Wisconsin because it turns out that the world's richest Republican cannot just buy his way out of losing an election. In April of 2025, just weeks after Elon Musk was seen on television upstaging Donald Trump in the Oval Office, you might remember that Wisconsin held a state Supreme Court election, the first big election anywhere in the country since Donald Trump was inaugurated for the second time. And what happened? Elon Musk spent more than $20 million backing the conservative candidate in that race. He traveled to Wisconsin. He put on a Green Bay Packers cheesehead hat at a rally of about 2,000 people, and he handed out two $1 million checks to two voters while offering cash incentives to others tied to that election. And now, the bipartisan Wisconsin Elections Commission has concluded that Elon Musk likely broke the state's election bribery law. This commission voted 5-1 to refer the complaints to the Brown County District Attorney, who will now decide whether to pursue criminal charges for Elon Musk's election tactics. Musk had repeatedly argued that the judicial election would shape the future of congressional redistricting in Wisconsin. And that matters because that could ultimately affect which political party controls the United States House of Representatives next year. But Wisconsin voters rejected Musk's preferred candidate by 10 points. And they voted instead for the liberal candidate, former prosecutor Susan Crawford. On that particular election night, our next guest, Ben Wickler, who was then Wisconsin's Democratic Party chair, called into this program. You remember? Just after the liberal victory was announced, and said Wisconsin voters saw exactly what Elon Musk was up to.
1: They know that he is grabbing money out of their pockets in order to stuff them into his own pockets. He was trying to buy this state the way he bought Brad Schimmel, his preferred Supreme Court candidate. And voters found that outrageous. They flatly rejected it. Now we know, and the jig is up.
0: The jig is up. That election offered Democrats a lesson that extends well beyond Wisconsin. State Supreme Courts, legislatures, governors, too, increasingly determine everything from voting rules to congressional maps. Winning those down ballot races can be just as consequential as winning at the federal level. National generic congressional polls right now show Democrats with an advantage in single digit margins, though mostly still within the margin of error. In his new book, This is the Plan, How to End America's Meltdown and Save Democracy, Ben Wickler argues that the battles shaping American democracy are often decided far from Washington. They're decided in state courts and in state legislatures and local elections where the rules of democracy are written. Ben writes of the Wisconsin State Supreme Court election, quote, "This is a book about why elections like Susan Crawford's are so important, maybe not to the entire future of the human race, which will hopefully be pretty long, but to the future of democracy and the possibility of a fair economy in the United States. But this book isn't just an analysis. It's a prescription. The point is not to monitor the situation, but to change it." Joining us now is Ben Wickler, the former Democratic Party chair of Wisconsin. He is author of this book, This is the Plan, How to End America's Meltdown and Save Democracy, which is out tomorrow. It's so good to see you. It's good to hold this in my hands. It feels pretty meaty.
2: I'm pretty excited. It's in your hands and is about to be in a lot more people's hands. I wrote this book after 6 years leading the Democratic State Party in Wisconsin. It was a state that not very long ago was more rigged, more gerrymandered, more voter suppression, dominated by a far right state Supreme Court than the United States of America is right now. It seemed more hopeless to people in our state, but thousands of people rolled up their sleeves, and we tested and we tried a million different ways to fight and win elections and figured out how to unrig our state step by step. So in this book, I take that blueprint, that battle plan, and I map it out on the national stage for what people can do everywhere in this nation to get us out of this flaming train wreck that Donald Trump and the current GOP have driven the United States into.
0: It's the exact book we need right now. But this even more recent news, when you hear that the Elections Commission says that Musk may have very well broke election law in Wisconsin, what goes through your head?
2: The first thing that goes through my head is that Donald Trump's pardon power does not apply to convictions in state courts.
0: You better believe it.
2: States are, frankly, where a lot of the action is right now. And there rightly is a ton of energy to elect a new majority, a Democratic majority in the House and the U.S. Senate this cycle, but it states that the U.S. Constitution puts in charge of running elections. So whenever Donald Trump has a freak out about the fact that he is so incredibly, hideously unpopular, he starts trying to come up with ways to take over the election system. He can't, as long as there are Democratic governors, attorneys general, state Supreme Court justices who stand in his way. They actually have the power over this. So this book is a battle plan to make sure that that line of defense is secure before we get to 2028 and his next chance to attempt a national coup.
0: It was really amazing to hear you to play back that clip that I think viewers of this program will definitely remember and think about what you said on that night, that Wisconsin voters rejected the influence of billionaires in your state. Does this new development vindicate that?
2: Absolutely. The opening scene in the book is Elon Musk going in Green Bay and putting that cheese head on his head and saying, this race will affect the entire future destiny of all of humanity. Mm-hmm. And he thought that he was going to demonstrate that as the richest man in the world, he had unchallengeable power, that he could buy whatever election he wanted, just as in the view of Donald Trump at the time and a ton of the country, he had bought the presidential election for his preferred presidential candidate. If he had won, then candidates at all levels of government would have run screaming from the possibility that he might throw a few tens of millions of dollars at them.
0: And hold those stupid, giant, fake checks up in order to convince these voters.
2: Absolutely. It was the most disgusting and obscene and, frankly, cynical approach to politics that you can imagine. And for a lot of people, it seemed like it might work. You know, later financial disclosures showed that his total investment in that race, including all of his kind of attempted election bribes, $56 million.
0: Wow.
2: More than anyone's ever spent in a judicial election anywhere. But we won in Wisconsin. Susan Crawford won that race, not just because he pissed everybody off, and not just because she was an amazing candidate, she was, but also because of this neighbor-to-neighbor organizing across the state, the unions, the grassroots groups that decided not just to fight in the big elections where everyone's paying attention, but to fight in every election that might affect the future of democracy in our state. And that's the kind of approach that we need now in this country. We know that these local county clerks, we know that secretaries of state that do never get in the national headlines.
0: Well, they're threatened with arrest.
2: Yeah, they're threatened with arrest right now because Trump knows that they could actually thwart his ambitions to become a king.
0: So my guess is there are people all across the country, election officials, not just election officials, but everyday citizens that are going to look at this book and say, what are the lessons that my state can learn from Wisconsin in order to uphold American democracy? What are those lessons that they are going to take away?
2: The biggest lesson is, as I point out in this book, a mind-bogglingly large amount of the time, elections with mind-bogglingly huge consequences come down to mind-bogglingly small margins.
0: Yeah.
2: But those races tend to be the races that do not get wall-to-wall national coverage. And that means that if you want to personally be involved in saving democracy, getting some friends together and zeroing in on those state legislative, those local races that set the rules for our democracy is a way that you can become the hero that this country is waiting for and prevent the MAGA meltdown from inflicting itself on the future of our country.
0: The book is This is the Plan, How to End America's Meltdown and Save Democracy. The author is Ben Wickler. Thank you so much for being here. Congratulations and good luck.
2: Thanks for having me on.
0: We appreciate you. We'll be right back.

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0: people who are rooting for
1: Spain. Are you kidding me? Unbelievable. 20, it was there like was. 20 shots on goal before Argentina even got one. And I'm really sorry that Donald Trump stood in front of the Spanish team to block your view until he finally
0: I was going to say, You knew that there was no way he was just going to let the Spanish team have their moment all by themselves. You know, there was no way all that confetti and that gold confetti and all these athletes that he was not going to try to steal that limelight. So we're going to talk about that and a lot more in this show, Jacob. Really appreciate it. We're going to have that.
1: Have a great
0: show. Thank you, my friend. And a very important conversation about Iran as well as the 11th hour starts right now. Tonight, we are watching Donald Trump's expanding war against Iran, including a brand new blockade that could open up a new front in the war and trigger new oil shocks. Plus, a statement from Trump's so-called border czar that must be heard to be believed as ICE tactics are under fire. And how the mother of a New York Times reporter became the target of a subpoena from Trump's DOJ. It is Monday, July 20th. I'm Ayman Mohideen sitting in for my friend Ali Velchi. It is 106 days until the midterm elections, and Donald Trump's war of choice against Iran is escalating, growing into an even bigger liability for Republicans who have to campaign on Trump's war and his economy. Democrats, meanwhile, well, they are not letting up. Tomorrow, two top Pentagon officials, Defense Secretary Pete Hegseth and Joint Chiefs of Staff Chairman Dan Kane, will head to Capitol Hill. They'll appear before the Senate Appropriations Committee for a hearing specifically about Trump's request for an additional $87 billion to fund the war with Iran. Now, that hearing will happen as negotiations between the United States and Iran have essentially collapsed amid a large flare-up of violence across the Middle East. Earlier today, the U.S. launched another round of strikes against Iran, the 10th consecutive night of American strikes. Iran has retaliated every step of the way, attacking American allies in the region and targeting areas where U.S. forces are based. On Friday, U.S. Central Command announced that two American service members were killed by an Iranian attack at a military base in Jordan, while another was missing. And they have been identified as First Lieutenant Tyler James Feehan, a 25-year-old from Hawaii, and Private Isabella Gonzalez, a 19-year-old from Texas. Now, the remains of a third individual have been found, but the government has not yet verified if it belongs to the missing service member. Another soldier was also killed in Iraq on Saturday during a controlled detonation of an unexploded Iranian drone. Their identity has not yet been released. Now, in response to the latest deaths in Jordan, Trump said that Sunday night's attacks on Iran were done in honor of those fallen soldiers. And on social media this afternoon, he provided another warning, writing in part, quote, every time Iran kills an American soldier, they will pay for that killing many times over. Now, in the post, Trump mentions that his directive has specifically been passed down to Hegseth, Kane, and other military leaders. At least 17 American service members have died since the war began at the end of February. Meanwhile, a new report from the New York Times calls into question exactly how many soldiers have been injured so far and how transparent the government has been about all of it. The Times writes that a separate attack in Jordan recently injured dozens of service members and damaged several helicopters, but that the Pentagon did not publicly disclose those strikes, nor the casualties it caused. The Pentagon's chief spokesman, Sean Parnell, denied that the military withheld that information and referred to the claims as, quote, fabrications. And in a follow-up social media post replying to the story, Parnell acknowledged that nearly 100 service members have been injured since the July 7th attack, and that 96% have returned to duty. The effects of the widening war are already being felt here at home. The average price of 1 gallon of regular gas in the United States has been climbing over the past couple of weeks. And today it reached $4 again. That is up 13 cents from just 1 week ago and a spike of 86 cents since last year. The global oil supply, well, that crisis is only likely to get worse in the coming days. The Houthis in Yemen, which is a militant group there, declared a maritime embargo today against Saudi Arabia, of course, one of America's closest allies in the region. And for months, the Saudis have been diverting millions of barrels of oil per day through a pipeline that spans from the eastern part of the country to the Red Sea in the west. But the Houthis are now saying that they will begin blocking Saudi ships from crossing through the Bab el-Mandeb Strait, located in the southern end of the Red Sea, which connects it to the Gulf of Aden. Now, since Iran closed off the Strait of Hormuz, this has been a critical passageway that has allowed at least some oil from the Middle East to be shipped across the world. The Houthis are now seeking to end that, threatening to choke off the oil passing through the Bab el-Mandeb Strait, which will worsen the global oil crisis without a doubt. Joining me now are Bobby Ghosh, a columnist and geopolitical analyst, and Arash Azizi, contributing writer at The Atlantic. He is also a visiting fellow at Boston University. He's also the author of What Iranians Want, Women, Life, Freedom. Gentlemen, it's great to have both of you with us. Arash, I'll start with you and this potentially significant development with the Houthis threatening to close off Bab el-Mandeb, which is the strategic waterway in the southern part of the coast of Yemen going into the Red Sea, upper part of the Red Sea. And with the Strait of Hormuz potentially closed, the Bab el-Mandeb Strait potentially closed, you're talking about two of the most important waterways in the entire region shut down to the free flow of oil to the Western world. What kind of impact could that have on our economy here?
2: It could definitely have a massive impact. Now, the Houthis will be careful before taking that step. Yeah. It started because of they started having a new standoff with Saudi Arabia, effectively ending, declaring an end to a ceasefire that has held for some time. They've also had a ceasefire with the United States. But if the Houthis go ahead and do that, it will have a massive effect on the economy. I should also say that the Houthis have some sort of incremental strategy. They're not going to act sort of hastily. But there are things they can do. They can also attack energy facilities in Saudi Arabia. In fact, I think the last thing they'll do is attack the port of Yanbu in Saudi Arabia, which will also have an effect on energy markets.
0: What do you think this means that the Houthis in Yemen have been, and I don't know if the right word is reactivated, but now re-engaging in this conflict? There has been, they have always been present. They've certainly been a thorn in the side of the Saudis. But in this kind of direct confrontation with the United States and Iran and Israel and Iran, they have not been as perhaps as active as they seem to be preparing now.
3: Well, the Houthis are associated with Iran. They are part of the network.
0: Certainly backed by Iran, yeah.
3: Yes, they're part of the proxy militias, but they're different from Hezbollah and Hamas. Hezbollah and Hamas are much more directly in control or much more directly answerable to Tehran. The Houthis have some amount of agency. They're closely associated with Iran, but they also look out for their own interests, which is why they were able to make a deal with the Saudis that has held, as Arash says, until just now. They were able to make that deal without Iran's interference. They have continued to lob rockets in the direction of Israel every several weeks. But you're right, they have not directly responded in the way that we are seeing now. And if they actually follow through, now listen, if the Houthis make the threat itself might be enough.
0: Yeah.
3: If it's enough for insurance companies to stop insuring ships, then those ships are not going to go through those straits,
0: right,
3: whether the Houthis actually attack them or not. But if they actually follow through on that, that's the worst case scenario, not just for our economy, it's for the global economy. The two most important waterways that bring the oil out of the Middle East to Asia, to Africa, and round to Europe and the U.S., both blocked. That would be catastrophic. If you're talking about $4 oil, that might seem like the good old days if this actually happens and the Houthis go through. They've made warlike noises before. They've fired off missiles in the direction of Israel before, but they've always shown a certain amount of restraint when it comes to directly blocking shipping. Remember, the Houthis also need that shipping to go through. They get their own supply. Yeah. Yemen gets its own supplies, not of oil, but essential commodities, foodstuffs. So I'm not 100% certain that they are absolutely going to follow through. But you know what? As I said,
0: the fact
3: that they made the threat, that might be enough to frighten shipping companies away from the Red Sea.
0: Arash, we spend a lot of time in this country talking about the decision-making process or perhaps lack thereof in this country with the Trump administration, what they're thinking, what their strategy is. And we certainly have the same questions, but to a much lesser extent of understanding what happens inside of Iran and who's making those decisions. Now, you've written a little bit about this in your recent piece because you write about the growing tensions within within the country. I'm going to read a part of it. You write, an ultra-hardline faction within the ruling establishment, largely outnumbered and out of favor, disapproved of the deal with the United States, and had pushed for Iran to continue fighting. This group is now widely blamed for the war's renewal. In particular, you write about the frustrations felt by the people in southern Iran, which has been heavily targeted by the U.S. because of the military. Tell us more about how you understand this new round of violence and how the Iranian regime and who within the Iranian regime may have been agitating for it.
2: So, you know, in the Iranian regime right now, the leadership is actually pretty concentrated. You know, Bahar Ghalibaf, the Speaker of Parliament, is the most important figure in the National Security Council. There's 13 people on this council. They seem to have things on the rein. But this ultra, you know, conservative, the ultra hardliner faction puts a lot of pressure on them. It wants the war to continue. It wants Iran to hit back. It sort of has a more militant sort of posture. Even though it's important to remember, most of the leadership of the armed forces, like people like Ghalibaf, is the people who are actually military folks. And they're not of that opinion necessarily. And I think they actually are quite restrained. They understand that the war cannot go on. But look, for the way they look at it, Iran cannot simply give up the Strait of Hormuz. And that's sort of the way they look at it. They think the Article 5 of the Memorandum of Understanding with the U.S. entitles them to some sort of a control over the Strait. And this article really was not worded very well. You could see why, you know, it's not crazy that Iranians would come to that conclusion. Actually, I spoke to, you know, some people close to power in Iran who said initially we were surprised that the United States agreed to this Article 5. But when it agreed, we had to hope to use it that way. So the people of the south are really hurting, but now we see strikes in Shiraz, in other parts. But people in the south particularly, and I think a lot of Iranians are, you know, this is one of the most beautiful parts of our country by the Persian Gulf. You know, it's in recent years, it had become some sort of a hippie tourism destination. Yeah. A lot of people love to go. So it's heartbreaking to see it being destroyed. And also when people speak about, oh, the war is going to come back, the war is already there.
0: Yeah.
2: I mean, people every night they've seen terrible strikes. And I think a lot of Iranians don't want the war to continue, and they want they want their government to find a way out, but it's difficult.
0: And it seems that there's growing skepticism here, at least, Bobby, within the Republican Party about what is the end game strategy for the United States. We're now talking more about the Strait of Hormuz and reopening the Strait of Hormuz than we are actually about the nuclear program, and perhaps even the Iranians think that negotiations over the Strait of Hormuz is going to be the place where they're going to extract the most concessions out of the Americans, more so than the nuclear program. Let me play for you this clip from Fox News host Maria Bartiromo and what she had to say yesterday related to this. Watch.
4: You know, CENTCOM says that there will be outsized action in retaliation, but I don't understand how it's possible that Iran has the capabilities to fight this way and continue to try to lash out at Gulf countries and U.S. military bases, because the U.S. has obliterated Iran's military, and the president continues to reiterate that.
0: I feel like it's the moment where they start realizing, wait a minute, either we've been sold a bill of no goods, or the president's just not aware of what actually has been happening. Because the fact that they think Iran's military has been destroyed when they just killed more American service members, the fact that he keeps saying things like Iran's program has been completely, nuclear program has been destroyed, and he keeps saying things like the Strait of Hormuz is open, none of which are true to anyone who's just a casual observer. And it seems like some Republicans and members of the right-wing media are starting to see that.
3: The messaging from the White House depends on news cycles that are measured in minutes. And,
0: right.
3: And they're counting on people not to remember what was said in the previous news cycle. But you can't continue that for too long. These things begin to pile up. Right. And if people are still paying $4 for gas, that's hard reality that you can't escape. So you can't keep making these claims of, we control the Hormuz states. The Iranians, we've got the Iranians completely beaten. We're going to annihilate them. How many times can you annihilate a country? How many times can you destroy their military? And the fact is, Iran does not need to have an enormous arsenal in order to do harm to Americans.
0: Yeah, I mean, they're doing this with drones and
3: they're doing this with not low tech, but pretty small compared with the kind of weapons that the United States has. Which brings me to the other point. You pointed out 10 consecutive days of bombings. There is a time limit for that, too. The American stockpiles of long-range weapons, of the kinds of weapons that are being dropped in Iran, is limited, and we're running to a point where we're going to run very, very low on those stockpiles. The emergency oil stockpiles that this country has and that has been released in order to keep oil at $4. Those supplies are also dwindling. So there is a event horizon here that Donald Trump has to measure against, and it doesn't go all the way to the midterms. It may stop well short of the midterms, and he has to find a solution before then.
0: Yeah, and I think the Iranians are also very aware of the political calendar in America and what is coming up in November and using that to their advantage. Bobby Ghosh, Arash Azizi, thank you to the both of you for starting us off this. I really appreciate it. Coming up, a newly unsealed federal court motion reveals an audacious new gambit in Trump's war on the press. Plus, why Donald Trump's border czar might come to regret suggesting that victims of ICE shootings sue the government. And tonight's Nightlight is a group of lawyers offering proof that the courts do still work.

0: If we were living in normal times, what Donald Trump's so-called border czar said today about the victims of ICE shootings would be a career-ending scandal. ICE's tactics have come under renewed scrutiny since officers shot and killed two people during traffic stops in the space of a week, neither of whom was the target of an ICE warrant. Lorenzo Salgado Arojo was shot and killed by an ICE agent in Houston, Texas on July 7th. He lived in the United States for 35 years and had applied for a work permit, according to his son. Johan Sebastian Guerrero was shot and killed by an ICE agent in Biddeford, Maine on July 13th. And he had a work permit and a social security number, according to his family's lawyer. And in both cases, DHS initially claimed the men had weaponized their vehicles against ICE agents before walking back those claims when confronted by video evidence and witness statements. Against that backdrop, Border Czar Tom Homan said that this today about people who have been killed in federal immigration operations. Take a listen.
1: All they had to do is simply comply with law enforcement. If you don't like what law enforcement did to you, then go to the court, sue, call the ACLU, do whatever you want to do. But you should always comply with law enforcement. If they did, they'd be alive today.
0: We should also note here that in both cases, ICE officers were driving unmarked vehicles during the traffic stops. It is hard to comply with law enforcement when you're not even sure if you're dealing with law enforcement. As Radley Balko writes in a recent piece for The New York Times, quote, the tragedies that we have seen were foreseeable and inevitable. The Trump administration has made clear that its goal isn't just to deport dangerous people, but to terrorize immigrant communities. Joining me now is Radley Balko, an investigative reporter with focus on criminal justice and civil liberties. He writes the Watch newsletter on Substack, and he is also the author of Rise of the Warrior Cop, the militarization of America's police force. It's good to have you with us. So Tom Homan says that people can sue ICE if they don't like what ICE is doing. In your recent piece, you actually write about what that might look like. Lay that out for our audience.
2: Yeah, well, the problem right now is that they can't sue ICE. The Supreme Court has basically made it impossible to sue federal law enforcement agencies for constitutional violations. You can sue state and local police, but they are protected by something called qualified immunity, which makes it really difficult. But federal law enforcement are protected almost by absolute immunity. It is nearly impossible to sue them for these kinds of violations, even when they kill someone. So what I argued in the New York Times piece was that if the Democrats retake Congress, they need to create a cause of action to sue federal law enforcement officials. This idea that you can carry a gun and have the power to detain, arrest, and kill people, and yet no matter how egregious the abuse that you commit against people, no matter what the consequences up to and including death, you are immune from civil liability, and your victims are, you know, can never be made whole for the damage that's done to them and their family members.
0: Yeah, and there's even a new layer to this that seems to complicate the ability to hold ICE accountable. Yesterday, the New York Times reported that the administration has told federal agents that the FBI will no longer investigate confrontations involving ICE agents. And that's according to people briefed on the decision, according to the Times. The Department of Justice and DHS put out a statement denying any change in policy here. But what's the actual strategy? I mean, if there's no other federal agency that could potentially investigate these types of confrontations within ICE, then how is anyone, a potential victim, going to have any kind of accountability or investigation into potential wrongdoings?
2: So there is no accountability at any level, right? I mean, even if that's for criminal investigations, the announcement that came out yesterday. And this administration has already said, you know, after these incidents, they say one of the first things they say is, you know, that they defend the officer and attack the victim, that they, you know, they've called the victims of these shootings domestic terrorists. They've opened in criminal investigations of the victims in Renee Good's case, her partner. In this case, the man that was killed, I believe it was in Maine, they tried to claim that he had some kind of drugs in the car, which his attorney said it was salt. So, you know, they're not only killing these people, they're then slandering them after they die, putting their families through more, you know, kind of emotional pain. And, you know, I think that, you know, not only should if the Democrats retake Congress, should they create a cause of action to sue these officers, They need to be able to, we need to be able to sue the policyholders who make these policies. I mean, Stephen Miller has been telling these people that they have quotas to meet. He's been telling, after Renee Good was killed, he told them they need to be

0: are slandering the victims. Over the weekend, MS Now's Laura Haefeli had the chance to speak with Ben Gideon, a lawyer for the family of Johann Sebastian Guerrero. Here's some of what he had to say. Take a listen to this.
1: Johann Sebastian was here legally. He was following a lawful process, the process prescribed and required by our federal government. He was in good standing in that process. He was doing everything right, everything above board, and everything legally. And the efforts that this government takes to impugn somebody that they have already admitted they wrongfully killed, I mean, isn't it enough to take his life?
0: Not exactly Trump's worst of the worst narrative that he's been telling people.
2: Yeah, I mean, that's true of all these people, right? I mean, you know, Renee Good and Alex Preddy were trying to help people out. You know, they were looking out for their neighbors, sticking up for their neighbors. And, you know, over and over and over again, we have seen DHS make this just preposterous claim that there's been some sort of epidemic of people weaponizing their vehicles against immigration officers. And what we've seen over and over and over again when video comes out is that they're just blatantly lying about this. It is the immigration officers themselves who are weaponizing their vehicles, as they did in all both of these cases, right? They've rammed people with their cars. They've tried to run them off the road. And then, you know, as you pointed out, that when people understandably try to flee because they see these unmarked cars trying to run them off the road, and then, you know, men in street clothes and guns running at them, they do what any of us would do. They try to escape, and then they claim that that's weaponizing the vehicle and that's an excuse for them to open fire. These are bad police tactics. They're not, they're, you know, prohibited by every major police department in the country, shooting into vehicles, ramming vehicles for people who aren't violent offenders, running at vehicles in street clothes while carrying guns. You know, none of these tactics are approved by police organizations. They're dangerous. They put the public at risk, and they have consequences like we've seen.
0: Yeah, they certainly do, costing innocent people their lives. Radley Balco, thank you so much. Really appreciate you joining us tonight with that reporting. Coming up, new evidence that shows just how sensitive Donald Trump is about even the mere suggestion that his new airplane from Qatar is not up to Air Force One standards. Plus, the story behind the World Cup snubbing of the one and only winner of the FIFA Peace Prize.
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0: President Trump is escalating his war on the press, and the Department of Justice is now seeking the phone records of several New York Times reporters and their relatives, including one reporter's mother and two reporters' spouses. Lawyers for the Times say that the DOJ issued subpoenas to the journalists' phone provider companies seeking phone call and text message records. Now, earlier this month, the Trump administration sought to compel these very reporters to testify in front of a grand jury. Now, you might be asking, for what crime? Reporting. On July 8th, as the president left the NATO summit in Turkey, the Times, along with MS Now and other outlets, reported that the president did not take his brand new Qatari-gifted Air Force One from Turkey. Trump switched planes, sources told the Times, because the new jet lacked necessary security capabilities right as the U.S. war with Iran was reigniting in the region. Well, the White House directed Kash Patel to oversee a leak investigation to identify the anonymous sources cited in the report. The Times reports that Patel spent roughly 8 hours at the White House on Friday, July 10th, running the investigation from there rather than FBI headquarters before the subpoenas were issued. A hearing is scheduled for Thursday as the Times attempts to quash the subpoenas in order to protect its reporters, their sources, and the freedom of journalists to report on the government. Joining me now are Tim O'Brien, senior executive editor at Bloomberg Opinion and MS Now political analyst, and V. Spear, journalist and creator of the podcast Under the Desk News. It's great to have both of you with us. Tim, let me start with you, and I want to read a little bit from the New York Times lawyers here about the details of the subpoena request. Quote, two of the subpoenas seek records beginning on January 1st, 2026. That is long before the events that are purportedly the basis for the department investigation. That time frame strongly suggests that the department is using this investigation not to focus on any purported concerns arising from the July 8th and 9th articles, but instead to forage for information about the journalist sources. Generally, perhaps even more broadly, what does that tell you about the driving force behind this investigation?
1: That it's a fishing expedition.
0: Right.
1: And that the federal government wants to chill the ability of not just New York Times reporters, but reporters across the country from asking the important daily questions about how does power function? How does the federal government use its power? And what's Donald Trump doing behind closed doors? It's passing strange that he's using this jet as a predicate for going after the press. There'd be much more substantial cases he could probably try to invoke if he wanted to walk into a courtroom and go right into the middle of what reporters do to gather their information. He sued me for libel a while back. And during the course of that litigation, his lawyers mirrored my New York Times hard drive. We had to review what we turned over to them. But the point of his libel lawsuit was twofold. One was that his feelings were hurt because I questioned how much money he had.
0: Right.
1: But secondarily, he wanted to know who my sources were. So then, you know, the reason he went after the hard drive was to try to find out who I spoke to for the book. And when I got deposed by his lawyers, a lot of their questioning was, did you talk to X? Did you talk to Y? Did you talk to Z? And I just stopped answering the questions because it was clear they were on a fishing expedition. That's what he's doing right now. He's doing the same thing in this case.
0: Right.
1: Simply because his feelings are hurt that a jet he probably rushed through to get, you know, security clearance and get retrofitted wasn't ready for business. And now he's using that to try to basically disable the media from doing its job.
0: Yeah. And so to that point, like the reflecting pool, Trump is lashing out after being exposed for getting something wrong. And I guess, you know, is there a political price to pay for this?
2: I think it's interesting when you deal with Trump because he really only has like three moves, and all of those moves come from Roy Cohn. So if we look to history, we can figure how he's going to move next. In the 1950s, when Cohn was working with McCarthy to drum up the Red Scare, he used his influence with the FBI director of that time, J. Edgar Hoover, to uncover and target sources of journalists that wrote stories he didn't like. He also filed massive lawsuits against news organizations to try and drain them of their legal resources or chill their reporting. He notoriously announced a $1 billion lawsuit against the NFL on behalf of Donald Trump. Roy Cohn did that. So, I mean, this is just like history repeating over and over and over. And I guess we're lucky he's a predictable villain, though the intimidation is certainly concerning. I think what we need to be looking for now is who will be the modern day Edward Murrow and put a stop to this? Who will take a person who has hurt feelings and a narcissistic injury that comes so quickly like Donald Trump and nip it in the bud and say, no, actually, I'm not going to allow you to play this game.
0: Tim, the president, we know he has, you know, thin skin, and obviously he's probably got really annoyed by the fact that this plane that people have been talking about seems to at least not be prepared the way that it should be by security standards. Take a listen to what he said yesterday about the criticism against the plane. Watch.
3: Well, it has a lot, and, you know, it has a lot of capability, but as I understand it, in about a month or so, they're going to send it to have it be maxed out. So they're going to be sending it and they'll have it be maxed out in, think, about a month.
0: So is that a bit of an admission that he's like, it's going to get maxed out? It's like, well, if it's not ready, why are you flying it?
1: Is that a technical term for how you prepare Air Force One for all the national security defenses it needs is maxed out? And we don't even know if actually it can be done in a month. That's the other thing that came up in all the reporting around this, is that he probably was pulling both of those things out of his ear, both the term maxed out and then it'll get done in a month. He flew it over, by the way, to Turkey, and apparently there wasn't a problem. I think what caused the alarm bells to go off was he then said he was going to bomb Iran while he was in Turkey. And then they realized, oh, maybe he shouldn't come back on that plane because he can't fully defend himself if Iran decides to do something while he's in Turkey. So, no, I don't think he knows what he's talking about. I don't think the time frame is probably correct, but it's definitely an admission that that the plane and the jet wasn't ready for prime time.
0: His go-to time frame is usually 2 weeks. So the fact that he said this time a month is actually progress, right?
1: I guess faster than a reflecting point.
0: All right, Tim V, please stay with us. We got a quick break, but when we come back, we are going to need to.
1: And we don't even know if actually it can be done in a month. That's the other thing that came up in all the reporting around this, is that he probably was pulling both of those things out of his ear. Both the term maxed out and then it'll get done in a month. He flew it over, by the way, to Turkey, and apparently there wasn't a problem. I think what caused the alarm bells to go off was he then said he was going to bomb Iran while he was in Turkey. And then they realized, oh, maybe he shouldn't come back on that plane because he can't fully defend himself if Iran decides to do something while he's in Turkey. So, no, I don't think he knows what he's talking about. I don't think the time frame is probably correct, but it's definitely an admission that that the plane and the jet wasn't ready for prime time.
0: His go-to time frame is usually 2 weeks. So the fact that he said this time a month is actually progress, right?
1: Faster than a reflecting point.
0: All right, Tim V, please stay with us. We got a quick break, but when we come back, we are going to need to talk about that World Cup trophy presentation. Plus, tonight's Nightlight takes us to Connecticut to the quiet work of a group of lawyers who refused to let the cruelest practices of Donald Trump's anti-immigration regime go unchecked. Stay with us.

0: All right, back with me are Tim O'Brien and V. Spear. V, last night, Donald Trump made a point of inserting himself yet again into another trophy presentation, this time after the World Cup final, posing with the Spanish soccer team just weeks after he referred to Spain as full of hopeless, bad people at a NATO summit. Of course, the FIFA president, Gianni Infantino, awkwardly had to literally pull him away several times from hogging this stage and trying to move him off stage. The White House was quick to post the photo on the left of Trump standing alongside the players there. In the one that was posted by FIFA on the right, you can see that Trump was actually cropped out with only a bit of his shoulder still visible. We're not surprised, are we, that Donald Trump tried to insert himself into this celebration?
1: No. No, I mean, he loves to max. He was cringe maxing. And there was applause. And when he came out earlier in the match, there was booing so loud that you couldn't even hear the music in the arena when Trump walked out. So when he finally gets on stage and there's all of this applause, he wants to pretend like it's for him. He's wandering around, completely lost in the moment, totally oblivious to the fact that just 2 weeks before he said that Spain is full of bad people because they won't allow him to use the joint Air Force bases to attack Iran. And now he's like trying to make himself a part of something that was so uncomfortable. I don't know if you guys have the picture, but him insisting on also holding the trophy while they were walking it up,
0: right,
1: I actually thought was worse than him just trying to get the celebration picture. They look like spoiled little boys trying to bring the gifts up in the Catholic mass for the altar. I was like, what is going on here?
0: Well, one of my favorite captions was the Guardian caption, I believe, that basically said that Donald Infantino had to explain to Donald Trump that he was not a member of the Spanish national team that won the World Cup. It was actually quite impressive. Let me get your thoughts on this other development.
1: He was rooting for Argentina. He was rooting for Messi on top of it.
0: Yeah, exactly. Let me get your thoughts on this story, Tim. This was quite interesting. The Wall Street Journal, this proposal to offer Wall Street firms $100,000 a month in terms of the subscription to Truth Social to kind of basically give them advance notice of Donald Trump's Truth Social post, which basically means that the president of the United States would be profiting off of policy announcements that people who have a subscription service are allowed to access.
2: We are not shocked.
0: Yeah, no, we're not.
2: Not shocked.
0: We're not shocked, but we should be disappointed.
2: We should be disgusted and outraged, and it shouldn't happen, right? This comes right
0: out. It's not a Substack newsletter, right?
2: No, but he's treating it that way.
0: Exactly.
2: And it's not CalSheet.
0: Yeah, right.
2: Or Polymarket, and he's treating it that way. And there's already been all the speculation that the White House isn't keeping a lid on classified information, like invading Iran or taking military action against Venezuela. There's been all sorts of indications that members of the White House or the military used inside information to make a little bit of money on prediction markets. So Trump, I think, is seeing that and said, you know what? You could make money on that, but why should I let other people make money on it? I'll make money on myself. This is a pure grift. He's monetizing the White House's ability not only to direct events, but to make money off the information surrounding them. And he doesn't care what it looks like.
0: And there's been a lot of questionable actions already that have raised a lot of eyebrows about trades and all kinds of information that has led to anonymous accounts making crazy amounts of money on prediction sites and potential stock trades.
2: And normally what you would think when something like that comes out in the open, the White House would button itself up and would avoid anything that looks like, yes, that's exactly what we're doing. But instead, because Trump is a grifter, he just says, I'll formalize it. I'll go out in the open and I dare you to stop me.
0: And you'd certainly think the Department of Justice at one hand would also be like, we're going to look into this. But again,
2: who controls the Department of Justice?
0: Exactly. Certainly in this administration. Mm-hmm. And then on the other side of this, V, you've got Trump threatening Canada with new 50% tariffs after meeting with the Canadian Prime Minister Mark Carney yesterday at the World Cup. And again, he's basically wants to level this tariffs on them because of the fires that are happening in Canada. How seriously should anyone be taking this?
1: Well, we're taking it real serious up here in Western New York and Rochester, Buffalo, because one of the things he's putting the 50% tax on is hockey sticks. And it's about to come season. And hockey is already one of the most expensive sports that your kids can play. And now we're going to have a 50% tax on the hockey sticks. I can't even imagine how parents are going to get along. And it's these little things that continue to inconvenience and price out the average person from participating in leisure activities that they enjoy and love, and that create humiliating situations. The crossover between buffalo in Canada is an everyday thing for us up here. And we have conversations with our neighbors just over the bridge constantly about how sorry we are for the things that Trump is doing and how impossible of a situation we feel like we're in and how we can't wait for this to be over so we could go back to rooting for each other.
0: Let me get your thoughts really quickly, Tim, about Arizona primary, because right now that's scheduled. The primaries are tomorrow, but you've got like the Secretary of State race, which is important because the Arizona Secretary of State is going to potentially be overseeing the 2028 presidential election. And you basically have two candidates facing off in the Republican primary. Gina Swoboda is a rule-following election administrator. Alex Kolodin is a bomb-throwing election attorney. That is the description from Vote Beat Arizona. So in this current climate, can you have a Republican who runs on a policy platform of, I'm going to follow the rules?
2: Well, you know, I mean, that is traditionally what the secretaries of state across the country.
0: Yeah, most people don't know their secretary of state.
2: They don't. And they, you know, Democratic secretaries of state and Republican secretaries of state collaborate with one another. It is a rule-based role.
0: Right.
2: They all say it's a nonpartisan duty. They take pride in the fact that they just want to administer clean and fair elections. And now you have Arizona, which was one of the forums where Donald Trump tried to corrupt the outcome of the 2020 election.
0: Thanks to Carrie Lake as
2: yeah,
0: well.
2: Yeah, right. Where Kolodin is basically saying rules don't matter.
0: Right.
2: And Swoboda is saying, I believe in the rules. I think one would hope that voters would say if they want someone protected in their vote and making sure that the outcomes aren't tainted, that they'll vote for the person who is rules-based.
0: Yeah, I would like to think that rules still matter. In this country.
2: Yeah, but we'll see.
0: We'll see. Tim O'Brien, V. Spear, thank you to the both of you. Greatly appreciate it, as always. And tomorrow night, Ali Velchi is back in the chair and at the big board just in time for the Arizona primary results. He'll be joined by Arizona Secretary of State Adrian Fontes. You certainly don't want to miss that. But first, I'll be right back with a quick breakdown with tonight's Nightlight.
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0: Sometimes the scariest part of the dark is not what you can't see. It's feeling like no one can see you. That's especially true for kids who find themselves in immigration detention. Tonight's Nightlight is a group of lawyers refusing to let those children go unseen. On any given day in America, around 2,000 unaccompanied children are in federal custody. 2,000 children without parents or guardians to hug them, tuck them in at night, or tell them everything will be okay. And despite rules requiring children to be released within a matter of days, as of May, they are now spending an average of 205 days in federal custody before going home to family. That is up from less than 50 days in the months before Trump came back into office. Federal officials say the longer stays are intended to make sure children are not released into unsafe situations or to people falsely claiming to be relatives. CT Insider investigative reporters Jacqueline Rabe Thomas and Joshua Eaton reported on a 5-year-old from Mexico, identified only as Camilla to protect her privacy. She spent nearly 4 months separated from her mother, who lived just a few miles away in New Haven, Connecticut. She was allowed to see her mom for 1 hour each week. Camilla drew this picture of her mother, pregnant with her baby brother and herself, separated by the blue window she looks out after one of their visits. Dr. Lane Taylor, a board-certified child and adolescent psychiatrist, evaluated Camilla and concluded that the prolonged separation posed, quote, a significant risk to her emotional, developmental, and psychological well-being. And that's when a group of attorneys from the Center for Children's Advocacy, a Hartford-based nonprofit, stepped in. They filed lawsuits on behalf of Camilla and 5 other detained children. They took these cases for free, filing legal challenges, making sure every child had someone standing beside them. CT Insider reports that in each case, the children were released within days of those lawsuits being filed. These lawyers cannot change the entire immigration system overnight. No one can. But they can keep showing up for one child after another. Every child deserves to know that even in these dark moments, the darkest moments, someone sees them and won't let them face that darkness all alone. Tonight's 11th hour is done. Tomorrow starts right now.
1: Okay, everyone. First of all, Rachel has the night off, but do not panic because I promise she will be back here next Monday night and full throttle for all of you. But as for tonight, I wanted to start with what is potentially the White House's dumbest attempt to change the narrative yet. And boy, there is a lot of competition for this, but this may be their dumbest. Because this was what the crowd sounded like as Trump took to the field after yesterday's World Cup final. The press pull note from the event says that the ambient crowd noise before Trump walked out was about 78 decibels. The crowd's boos, which you can hear very loudly here, then brought the noise level to 84 decibels. That is a heck of a lot of booing. I don't think that was their intention when they sent him to this game. Now, before the game, Trump said that he thought Argentina would win. Always the good luck charm in sports, that Donald Trump. Saying it would be hard to bet against their star player, Lionel Messi, who is obviously quite good. Now, he also may have wanted Argentina to win because of how buddy-buddy he is with its president, who he bailed out, of course. But it sure looked like one of Argentina's star players may have snubbed Trump when Trump tried to shake his hand. So there's that. And then, after Spain won, Trump tried to join their championship photo op as if he had anything to do with their victory. And here you can see the president of FIFA literally trying to politely direct Trump off the stage and out of the Spanish team's picture. That's his buddy, the president of FIFA, as well. So just that tells you a lot. Now, The Guardian captioned the moment right after Trump was led away by writing that the FIFA president, quote, carefully explained to Donald Trump that he was not a part of the Spanish national team. First of all, bravo to The Guardian caption writers. Good on that one. But clearly, President Trump was not meant to be a part of that photo. I mean, here is the version of that photo op that Spain posted online today. Notice what is missing, or should I say who is missing, because Trump is nowhere to be seen in that photo. And here's the version posted by FIFA. If you look in the very far right-hand corner, you can kind of see Trump's elbow. But they clearly cropped out the rest of him because he's not exactly popular in the world right now. But if you look at the White House's version of that very same photo op, it doesn't look like Trump is being awkwardly asked to leave. It looks like he is front and center. He's leading the team in their version of the photo. Now, obviously, Trump trying to pretend the World Cup champions wanted him in their photo, which they clearly did not. It's not the most pressing issue. But it isn't just petty stuff like this that the White House is spinning the facts on. It's also very, very big stuff, as Chris and I were just talking about. I mean, remember how a few weeks ago the New York Times reported that the new $400 million jet Qatar gifted to Trump didn't have the same level of defensive capabilities as the old Air Force One? Remember that? Despite literally switching back to the old Air Force One plane before leaving the NATO summit earlier this month, despite the Secret Service telling reporters on that flight to keep their blinds down for safety, Trump denied to reporters that there were any safety concerns, despite all of that, about the Qatari plane.
2: So you're saying there wasn't a security concern?
3: No, no. Why would
2: there any other issue?
3: No.
1: That was Trump being really, really cagey about the Qatari plane less than 2 weeks ago. And here he was when asked about it just yesterday.
4: Well, it has a lot, and, you know, it has a lot of capability. But as I understand it, in about a month or so, they're going to send it to have it be maxed out. So they're going to be sending it, and they'll have it be maxed out. It'll take about a month.
1: That's right. After insisting there were no security concerns, Trump now says the plane is going to be taken out of service so it can be maxed out, as he called it, or upgraded. Effectively admitting that the New York Times reporting about the plane's lack of defensive capabilities was probably correct. And what makes that reversal all the more astounding is the fact that the administration has spent the past few weeks not just denying the New York Times reporting about the new plane, but trying to get the journalists behind it to out their sources. I mean, a week and a half ago, federal agents showed up at the homes of the Times reporters who broke that story and served them with subpoenas. And today, we learned that the Trump administration has since sought the phone records of one of the reporters' mothers and two of the reporters' spouses. And believe it or not, it gets even sketchier, because two of the subpoenas sought records dating back to the beginning of the year, way before any reporting about the Qatari jet safety features would have started, which means they're trying to get their sources, they're trying to dig more into who they're talking to in the government. The Justice Department told the Times that all of their subpoenas were issued in full compliance with the federal law and internal department policy. But there is no way that the New York Times is going to burn their sources here. And the Justice Department almost certainly knows that. So what is this really about? The reality here is that the issue was never anything the New York Times reported. Trump wanted to play with his new toy as soon as possible, so it seems like he may have rushed its retrofitting and skipped some of its defensive capabilities in the process. And that became a heck of a lot more dangerous because the war with Iran, which he started, flared up again. Trump doesn't want to admit that, obviously. He'd much rather just blame the Times for reporting the facts here. And there isn't even really about the plane either. It's not really about the plane either, as much as that is a part of the story. Because right now, Trump's war with Iran is the least popular war America has fought since the invention of polling. I mean, that poll from The Economist and YouGov has Trump 30 points underwater when it comes to approval for his war. And as The Economist put it today, it took the war in Vietnam 6 years to become as unpopular as Trump's war with Iran has become in 6 months. We're in day 142 of this war, well past the 60 days a president is allowed to wage a war without the consent of Congress. And last month, both the House and the Senate voted to reject the president's war. Congress can't pass anything these days, Lord knows, but this war is just that unpopular. And now the war is widening, because Iran-aligned Houthis in Yemen are attempting a naval blockade of yet another of the world's most crucial oil thoroughfares, the narrow waterway that connects Saudi Arabia to the Red Sea, which you can see on your screen right there. Which accounts for the distribution, I should note, of 7% of the world's oil supply. And just to put that in perspective, the closure of the Strait of Hormuz has reduced the global oil supply by about 10%, according to NBC News. So now the Strait of Hormuz and this other vital passageway may both be closed. And while that means higher prices for Americans and people all around the world, Trump has refused to acknowledge the real cost of this war. Last week, the nominee for Pentagon comptroller literally refused to tell the Senate how much the war was costing Americans. But anonymous intelligence officials have told the press that the cost is likely to exceed $100 billion. The Defense Department has similarly refused to say how many costly, hard-to-replace munitions have been used, while sources have told the press that the war has left our supplies drained. The same thing goes for the extent of the damage Iran has done to U.S. military assets. Trump said this war was about regime change. He has failed at that. Trump said this war was about Iran's missile capabilities. Then he reversed course. Trump said the war was about knocking out Iran's nuclear capabilities. But he already said he obliterated those back last year. In reality, U.S. intelligence says we haven't even set Iran's nuclear ambitions back a day. Trump has said months ago that he destroyed all of Iran's military capabilities, and yet here we are, again, targeting Iranian military targets 142 days into this war. The White House's narrative around this war is all so misleading that even Trump's most loyal pundits seem to be losing the thread here. I mean, even they seem to not understand or be able to explain how this all could possibly add up.
3: You know, CENTCOM says that there will be outsized action in retaliation, but I don't understand how it's possible that Iran has the capabilities to fight this way and continue to try to lash out at Gulf countries and U.S. military bases, because the U.S. has obliterated Iran's military and the president continues to reiterate that.
1: It's almost, not quite, like she gets it. It's almost like she is starting to realize that the White House is lying about this war, that these things all can't be true at the same time. And as offensive as it is for the president to be lying about this war to the American public, it is even more offensive to the families of the Americans actually fighting it. Today, the New York Times reported that the Pentagon has been withholding information about U.S. troop casualties. I should note that a spokesperson for the Pentagon denied the Times reporting, calling it outright lies from partisan hacks. Okay. But it wasn't until after the Times reporting that the Pentagon announced that the number of troops injured in Iranian attacks in recent weeks was actually approaching 100. And this comes as the Pentagon identified two of the three active duty soldiers killed in action since Friday, 25-year-old First Lieutenant Tyler James Fian of Hawaii and 19-year-old Isabella Gonzalez of Texas. Right now, there are more than 50,000 U.S. troops deployed in the Middle East, and Trump is still lying about this war. Joining me now is Senator Mark Kelly, who serves on both the Senate Armed Services and Intelligence Committees and, of course, served himself. Thank you for being here,
5: Great
1: Senator.
5: To be here.
1: I want to first get your reaction to something that Donald Trump said yesterday when he was asked about the U.S. service members. And Chris Hayes was just saying this is very true. It felt a bit like a shock, I think, to many people in this country that two service members died on Friday. We learned more have been injured, given they keep hearing every day that this war is over. But let me play that for you.
4: Well, we feel very badly, but, you know, those great people, those great patriots are out there fighting that Iran cannot have a nuclear weapon. Iran has been very, very badly damaged. They've lost everything almost militarily.
1: I know we were having some sound issues there, so let me just read part of this for you. Well, we feel very badly, but you know those great people, those great patriots were out there fighting that Iran cannot have a nuclear weapon. Iran has been very, very badly damaged. They've lost everything almost militarily. We've talked before about the loss and what it means to families. The total number of troops killed now stands at 17, two of them on Friday. What is your reaction to how the White House and how the president has handled this?
6: Well, every service member who volunteers to join the U.S. military deploy overseas, they understand the risk. The risk is from doing something that's in furtherance of our safety and our national security. And people get that. I flew 39 combat missions in the first Gulf War. We've got millions of veterans. Mm-hmm. That have fought overseas over the years, over the decades. And you know that's part of the deal. What you don't expect is to have a president that takes us into a conflict without an explainable strategic goal, without a plan, without a timeline, without an exit strategy. And what I see now is I see an administration flailing. He's back to talking about nuclear weapons. The Iranians weren't accelerating the development of a nuclear weapon. they're pretty much at the same place where they were when I came to the Senate 5.5 years ago. So how do you explain to those family members, like, what, why did their sons and daughters, in this case, parents in a lot of cases, children, why did they lose their lives? What was this for? How did this make us safer? And the result is, I mean, not only is this not making us safer, people are losing their lives, it's also having this huge impact on the American people. Just today, I was meeting with my ag advisory committee. So it's a bunch of farmers and ranchers give me advice. They tell me because of diesel and fertilizer, because of this war, their costs are up 45%. My question is, can you make money? Well, not right now. They can't. So you're going to see farms and ranches start going out of business because of a president who fundamentally doesn't know what he's doing and can't think strategically.
1: I know, and I wanted to, we wanted to talk about this today for so many reasons, including that I think a lot of people are just looking for information. It's not coming right in a reliable way from the White House or from the Pentagon. You're on the Armed Services Committee. Do you feel like you have a sense, a good sense of the status of this war and what's actually happening or any of the strategy here?
6: Sometimes, I mean, we've got to pull it out of them, right? We've got to request briefs. So usually it often takes too long. Sometimes you feel like you're not getting all the information. You're getting pieces, whether it's from the Defense Department. I feel a little bit better on the Intelligence Committee. I'm also a member of the Senate Intelligence Committee on that side. But it's a challenge. I mean, we have a, you know, Secretary of Defense that's not focused on the right things. I mean, this week it was about testosterone. It's often about pull-ups.
1: What'd you make of that, the testosterone focus? The
6: U.S. military does not need more testosterone. It needs better leadership. And that starts with the Secretary of Defense. It also starts with the Commander-in-Chief. I mean, ultimately, he is responsible. He's the one that hired Pete Hegseth, who is the most unqualified individual we've ever had in this position by far. They're firing the wrong people. Pete Hegseth is firing people because they're women and they're black. Mm-hmm. President should fire Pete Hegseth. He's making awful decisions. It's putting service members at risks that I would not have expected when I served that a Secretary of Defense would make these sort of decisions, nor a president. I mean, I served under George H.W. Bush. Went to war in Iraq because Iraq invaded Kuwait. We had a goal, push them out. To support our ally. That's not this. You know, this is a president. I mean, who knows why he got us into this? Was it the Epstein files? I'm not sure. I'm not sure we'll ever know.
1: They have not had a briefing, a high-level briefing, since early May, which is very uncommon. I mean, I never served in the military, but having served in government a long time is very uncommon. Typically, there's a lot of briefings that happen, especially in a time of military conflict. There also, in advance of these two U.S. service members being killed on Friday, there were also at least three other undisclosed Iranian strikes, also in Jordan, that injured dozens of others and damaged several helicopters. I'm raising this because you keep hearing from them that they can't disclose information about operational aspects, about injuries, because of national security reasons. I'm going to call BS on that, but I want you to get your thoughts on sort of what that justification and what it's withholding from the public.
6: They don't want there to be any accountability. They don't want to be criticized. I mean, have we ever had a, you know, president with thinner skin than Donald Trump? He doesn't like criticism. I mean, I said something that back in November that was basically followed law. I said I should be hanged. People criticize this administration. He sends the Department of Justice after them. We've seen that happen over and over again. You criticize the Department of Defense, you get a response sometimes from the Secretary of Defense. That's not what the Founding Fathers envisioned, you know, with the separation of powers between the branches, and that would be the legislative branch holds the executive branch accountable, Supreme Court, you know, is part of this, and we kind of work together, and you should be okay with criticism. I mean, I've been in leadership roles throughout my career. I used to tell my space shuttle crew members, question my decisions. Feel, please do that. Because at times, maybe I'm making the wrong decision. You don't see that from this administration. And because of that, because of this lack of accountability and their desire to never be criticized and a president that just wants yes people around him, this is what happens. You wind up in a conflict on the other side of the world with, now we're approaching 20 dead Americans, 100 injured, tens of billions of dollars spent, and costs skyrocketing for the American people when we have folks across our country that can't afford rent and health care and even food. That's the consequence of a president making such a bad decision as he did back in February.
1: You also mentioned you're on the Intelligence Committee. There was a hearing for Jay Clayton last week. There is tomorrow. There's reportedly closed door meeting expected for his nomination as well. Do you know if that's? I know you can't tell us what's going to happen, but is that officially happening?
6: My understanding is we'll have a vote on his nomination within the Intelligence Committee.
1: Do you? I know you've said you've had concerns. I'm sure.
6: I do.
1: Watching that hearing last week, I think most of us had concerns. Have you decided whether you're going to support him or not?
6: Yeah, I can't support him. When Sue Collins wrote the law that created the position, she said extensive national security experience. He doesn't have any national security experience. Very little. Maybe a little bit more than Bill Pulte. I think he's better than Bill Pulte. He is not qualified for the job. For that reason, I'll be voting against him. I also didn't appreciate the answers he gave. Mm-hmm. You know, I asked some questions about the 2020 election, not exactly like who won, but why was Joe Biden certified as the winner of the 2020 election? And it took him a while to get to, well, I guess maybe he got more electoral votes. Well, who gets more electoral votes, the winner or the loser? It was very hard to get him there. They're very concerned about what this president thinks of their answers. And if you can't be honest in a room that doesn't have the president in it, how are you going to disagree with him when you're sitting across the desk from him in the Oval Office or the Situation Room? How are you going to stand up to somebody where it is important to our safety and our national security that you speak to him in a way that he can understand that, you know, maybe he's wrong. Maybe he is wrong here. And if you can't do that when he's not in the room, how are you going to do it when he is in the room? That's the problem I have.
1: It's a central question people should be asking watching those hearings. Senator Mark Kelly, thank you for being
6: here. Thank
1: you. Okay, coming up, the Trump DOJ is now relying on a tactic that even the mafia has said should be off limits. Veteran journalist Terry Moran joins us next to talk about the new line the administration has crossed in its war with the press. Stay with us.

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0: Since Donald Trump landed himself back in the Oval Office, he's tried to cut off funding for public broadcasters like NPR and PBS. He sued a major newspaper for billions of dollars because he didn't like what they said about him. His administration has pulled press access to the Pentagon and banned reporters whose reporting they didn't like. They've threatened to strip major TV networks of their broadcast licenses if they show anything on TV that Donald Trump doesn't like. And now the president has added a new intimidation tactic to his repertoire, subpoenaing not just journalists to try and get them to reveal their sources, but going after their families, too. The New York Times is new reporting today that the Trump administration sought the phone records belonging to the relatives of New York Times reporters in an effort to reveal the confidential sources who provided the paper with accurate information about the president's fancy new jet. And if this all feels to you like something straight out of a mob movie, you're definitely not alone, because here is what the Freedom of the Press Foundation has to say about it. Quote, even the mafia says families are off limits. It's gross that the administration, in its never-ending effort to harass and intimidate reporters who reveal its incompetence, is going after the communications of journalists' relatives. The administration is looking for any excuse to snoop on reporters and their relatives because this has nothing to do with national security and everything to do with chilling journalism. Joining me now is Terry Moran. He's a former ABC News correspondent, is now the author of Real Patriotism and host of the Real Patriotism podcast on YouTube. Terry, thank you for being here.
1: Happy to be here.
0: Okay, let me just start with this reporting, because sometimes we just don't call out how freaking crazy some things are. And going after the family members with subpoenas feels to me like it leaps past so many lines. But what is your reaction to that?
1: Well, they are being super aggressive, as you point out. And they're not only going after family members, they're going back in time. This is an incident that happened over the last several weeks, okay? They're going back years in the mother's phone records of the reporters at issue here. And that is definitely part of what you're talking about. The big hammer of

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2: Because the American people need to know the basic details here.
3: Exactly. They're running the show at the end of the day. They're the power, and they need the most information they can possibly get. The administration isn't even telling us the number of wounded in this conflict. And you see these explosions slamming into American bases. You know, 17 have been killed, but we don't even know how many are wounded. That's enough of a problem. But what Trump is really trying to do here is, if you give him an inch in any way, he's going to take a mile. What this demonstrates is there needs to be a federal shield law. Over the course of administrations, including yours, and you did, whether the Obama administration, they did subpoena James Rosen and the AP. But that was up to the judgment of the president and his team how far they would go. They didn't go anywhere near this far. But depending on the goodwill of presidents to the press is not going to work. And that's why there should be a federal shield law that puts some kind of law, some kind of boundaries around it, because for all the claim of constitutional rights, there is no constitutional right to receive a leak of classified information. And that leaves reporters vulnerable.
2: Let me ask you about the length of time it has been since a high-level Pentagon briefing. It's been since early May, according to the New York Times, and we looked this up as well. That is a very long time during a military, high-level military conflict. I mean, when I was at the State Department, I briefed every single day. The Pentagon briefed many times a week, and there were people way above us who briefed. How uncommon is that? What does that mean in terms of the difficulty of getting accurate information on a regular basis to the public?
3: Well, the Pentagon has already tried to stifle the press coverage of it. But what that length of time tells me, they don't have enough good news. Mm-hmm. All they want to do is brag and boast and sing good news and even pretend there's good news when there's not. How many times has Trump said that we won the war? Or that Iran's capability to wage war has been completely obliterated, when it looks like Iran increasingly has the strategic high hand. And what you see at the Pentagon is they want to keep the American people in the dark. The problem with that is that when you're trying to tell people something that defies facts that they can see and grasp and understand, your credibility goes down, your political support goes down, and you hurt yourself. But this president is so vain and thin-skinned, and they're so inclined against telling the full truth to the American people that they are going to fall into that trap. This war is going badly. They aren't telling us about it.
2: We don't have that much time left. I wish we had more. But I want to ask you, Secretary Hegseth is going to testify before the Appropriations Committee soon. I think that it was going to be tomorrow. They rescheduled it. You've covered national security for a long time. You know the questions to ask. What's a question you hope somebody pushes him on?
3: Well, that's it. There are a lot. Let me think. I would say about the war. What have you been telling the president about the strategic situation? You have underestimated the Iranian military capacity again and again. Iran has been waiting for this war for decades. They have been prepared. They're executing on a plan. What are you doing? What is the actual strategy? Not bomb them here, bomb them there. What is the strategy for retaking control or opening the Strait of Hormuz? And now the Red Sea is closed. And so I would press him on the big picture. And here you won't get anything. You'll hear bluster and the kind of comic impressions that he does of a tough guy, you know, in a movie.
2: But still worth pressing always. Terry Moran, thank you for being here.
3: You bet.
2: Okay, fatal shootings by federal immigration officers conducting traffic stops are leading to questions like, why haven't officers been wearing the body cameras that American taxpayers have already paid for? More on that, along with reaction from Minnesota Democratic Senator Amy Klobuchar, is coming up.

0: Hey, it's your ceiling vent, so I'm dripping. Could be the rain, could be the upstairs bathroom. Yikes. You could hire the guy your neighbor recommended, but I'm pretty sure that's just his cousin. Do we know if he's licensed, or does he just own a ladder?
1: 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We know homes. 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

0: In March of 2025, almost a year before the shootings of Alex Pretty and Renee Good in Minnesota, an immigration agent shot and killed 23-year-old U.S. citizen Ruben Ray Martinez in Texas. The first known shooting of an American citizen by immigration agents during Trump's second term. And Martinez was driving his car through a traffic stop that police had set up after a car crash earlier that day. After police initially waved Martinez through, officers yelled at him to stop his car a second time. And that's when a federal officer from Homeland Security who was on the scene fired three shots through his open driver's side window. Federal officials claim that Martinez ran his car into an agent, but the 23-year-old's family disputes that account, citing Texas police body camera footage that took nearly a year to come to light. Now, 16 months after her son's killing, Ruben Ray Martinez's mother is still searching for answers. In a new op-ed for the New York Times this weekend, she writes, "This spring, I watched Mark Wayne Mullen's confirmation hearing to become the Homeland Security Secretary. It was most likely the first confirmation hearing I ever watched. I've never been a political person. I was let down." Over 3 months into Mr. Mullen's tenure, there's zero indication that Ruben's death reverberated seriously within the Department of Homeland Security. Like most other Americans, I believe immigration law should be enforced. But we should not be asked to choose between enforcing the law and transparency when federal agents kill someone. The public deserves reliable facts, families deserve honest answers, and the government should not have to be pressured into them. The families of victims of fatal shootings by immigration agents are still demanding information about how and why their loved ones were killed. But the Trump administration seems to be doing everything in its power to not just ignore those calls, but to hide the truth altogether. Yesterday, multiple news outlets reported that the FBI has told its agents that they will no longer be investigating confrontations involving ICE officers, essentially ending the longstanding practice of investigating these kinds of incidents. And people familiar with the matter told the New York Times that FBI managers across the country received written notice of the change on Thursday. The Departments of Justice and Homeland Security released a joint statement claiming that all of those reports are false and that the FBI will continue to investigate in accordance with agency policy. But this comes as we are watching top officials in this administration go out of their way to avoid reviewing any of the publicly available evidence in these shootings. For example, here was Donald Trump's border czar Tom Homan this weekend trying to explain away the recent ICE shootings in Houston and in Maine.
1: They would be alive today if they simply complied with a vehicle stop by federal law enforcement. Just comply.
2: Well, the family of the man in Houston said that he thought he was being robbed because it was an unmarked vehicle. Not that it was law enforcement at all.
1: They had emergency lights. They activate emergency lights, blue and light. In my vehicle I drive around with my security detail.
2: You've seen that on video?
1: Lights.
2: Because we haven't.
1: Seen what on video, ma'am?
2: That there were lights? Because in the videos that we've seen, there aren't. And because there weren't body cameras, it is hard to substantiate some of what you were saying.
1: Okay, well, I have not seen the videos.
0: That was a top Trump immigration official, Tom Homan, of course, insisting that officers had used their emergency lights in the fatal Houston traffic stop. And when confronted with video evidence from the scene that contradicts him, admitting that he hasn't actually watched any of the videos. This morning, Tom Homan spoke to reporters and once again tried to justify the actions of ICE officers in these situations.
1: I want the American people to see what that ICE officer sees when he takes action. And I think it's going to help ICE with the false media that's out there about him.
3: But then why did the administration roll back what the Biden administration is trying to do to get body cameras and all?
1: That's a question above me.
0: Is it? I mean, Tom Homan says he wants people to see what these officers see. But when asked why the administration he works for has actively opposed outfitting these officers with body cameras, which there is definitely money for, he says, that question's above me. Fair enough. Today, a group of senators put that question to the man above that you just saw, Tom Homan. And yesterday, in a letter to Homeland Security Secretary Mark Wayne Mullen, 39 Senate Democrats demanded answers about recent ICE shootings and also demanded that all officers be swiftly outfitted with body-worn cameras. And one of the senators is Amy Klobuchar, who's running to be the governor in a state where citizens are still demanding answers about deadly shootings by immigration agents. And she joins me next.

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0: With just over 100 days to go until November's midterm election day, Democrats just got a piece of positive news. That's always a good thing. According to the latest poll from the Washington Post, Ipsos, when registered voters were asked if the election for the U.S. House of Representatives were being held today, would you vote for the Democratic candidate or the Republican candidate in your district, in your congressional district? They went 48 to 45 for Democrats. Now, that 3-point margin may seem small, but according to that same poll, among voters who were absolutely certain to vote, the advantage more than doubles, shifting to 8 percentage points. So 53% to 45%, with Democrats having the advantage. This is, of course, just a snapshot in time. And it is, of course, not just congressional races Democrats are focused on during these midterms. They also need to make gains in gubernatorial races. Governors are crucial wielders of the levers of state power. And one way Democrats at the state level can check the Trump administration as it attempts to manipulate things like redistricting or the administration of elections, or I could go on, but I really want to talk to my next guest. Joining me now is Senator Amy Klobuchar. She's the Minnesota Democratic Farmer Labor Party's endorsed candidate for governor and a senator everybody knows well. Great to see you.
1: Thank you, Jen. It's great to be on.
0: So let me start by asking you this. I mean, it looks like Democrats have a clear enthusiasm gap over Republicans in many places. They also have a fundraising gap. That's all good news. But you're actually running for office. Whenever I have candidates on, they always

0: say there's still time to go. There are still things that need to happen. And while there are those gaps and advantages, most of these races are very, very close. So level set for us. What do people out there watching need to be clear-eyed about as we look to the next 100-plus days?
1: First of all, there's a whole lot of people that might have voted for Donald Trump, especially in these states. When you look at Iowa, the governor and Senate race, when you look at Alaska, people who voted for Donald Trump, who are just very disappointed right now, promises broken. They thought that he'd bring costs down. Costs are up. Chaos is up. Corruption is up. He seems more interested in the vanity projects, and they've taken note. Mm-hmm. His arches, his reflecting pool, his big, beautiful ballroom, over what's happening to them with their health care premiums, not even doing the tax credit extension to help people afford their premiums, and now millions of people have had to drop their health care, or what's happening with him limiting the energy that's going on the grid, which is bringing prices up, or all of the things. This is what people talk about when you're in the parades, like I was in Stillwater, Minnesota on Sunday. That's what's on their mind, and they are really concerned about what's happening to them and their families. And that's why it's important to point out what he's done with his tariffs and its mess, but it's also to point out what we can do, like the road to housing bill we just passed in Congress, and what that can mean if we bring it out on the state level to bring down housing costs and bring down health care premiums. So there's a lot on their mind, but what they don't like is the mess that he's creating in their lives.
0: So Donald Trump, we don't know who you're running against yet, but he did endorse Mike Lindell, who I know you know who he is. He's the MyPillow guy. He's also an election denier. They were together over the weekend. There is so much to say about him as a candidate, but including the fact that he is apparently not registered to vote in Minnesota, as I understand it. But where do you begin?
1: Well, first you begin with he may be Donald Trump's choice for governor, but I hope to be Minnesota's choice. And this is someone like the other two who are running in the Republican primary in Minnesota, who are all rubber stamps of Donald Trump. They have not said one thing, including Mike Lindell, criticizing his tariffs. They have not said one thing criticizing what ICE did in Minnesota. They have embraced the big, beautiful bill, or as I call it, the big ugly bill that includes these devastating Medicaid cuts to rural hospitals. And then you add the bonus for Mike Lindell is that he stood with Donald Trump, as you know, and has questioned and denied the results of the 2020 elections over and over again. And I don't think it's a coincidence that Donald Trump endorsed Mike Lindell on the very same week that he came out with his speech, questioning again, relitigating the results of the 2020 election, when all the people in Minnesota want to hear about is, what are you going to do to stop these tariffs? What are you going to do to help me with the price of gasoline, or the price of, if you're a farmer, fertilizer, or what are you going to do about the health care premium? So it's just those two are clearly best buddies, and that's what you see with that endorsement.
0: It's the one qualification, it seems, as long as you're an election denier. Let me ask you, I just spent the block before you came on, which you may have heard some of, really talking about where we are and providing some updates. There was a very powerful op-ed by the mother of a young man who was killed over a year ago. We saw Tom Holman answer some questions, or decline to answer them is how I'm going to explain it, where he was asked about body camera footage. He said it's above his pay scale. He claimed there were emergency lights on the vehicle in Texas when there's no video of that. I remember many conversations we had in the early months of this year where I think a lot of people watching were brought to tears by what you had to say about what Minnesota experienced. What goes through your head when you hear Tom Holman now, this many months later, answering questions that
1: way? And when he's saying that mistakes hadn't been made, I mean, you say that, tell that to the parents of Alex Pretty, you know, VA nurse whose last actions were to try to help someone that had been shoved down, or say that to the family of Renee Good, whose last words was, "I don't hate you." Remember? Mm-hmm. "I don't hate you, dude. Hey." And then she gets shot. Say that to the Hmong community when one of their elders was pulled out of his home in his underwear and his Crocs in 10 below zero weather, and then thrown into a car, and they figure out they've got the wrong guy. We saw that happen time and time again, where people's civil rights were violated.

0: the most notorious were clearly in the most tragic with the deaths, but there were incident after incident, thousands of incidents of just people walking down the street, maybe two white guys and their friend who's a Latino. Latino gets stopped. He's saying, I'm a citizen. And at some point, this all of this truth is going to come out. But for now, we've got this ice that is more bigger than the FBI, bigger than the Marines. They put billions of dollars into this. And we have kept saying the Democratic Party, no. And if you are going to have ICE out there, they should have body cameras. They should be properly trained. They should make sure that we've got warrants if they go into people's home. That's what we've asked for. And every single time, including they put money into it, but they clearly didn't make it mandatory when it came to the body cameras.
1: Still so many things to focus on and ask about on that topic. Senator Amy Klobuchar,
0: thanks.
1: Candidate for governor, thank you for being
0: thank
1: here.
0: Thank you. It's great to be on.
1: Okay, we've got something exciting to tell you about next. And then the last word has a guest you will not want to miss, Congressman Hakeem Jeffries, the Democratic leader in the House. So many things to ask him about right now, for sure. Stay with us.

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0: Okay, before we go, two very quick things. One, do not worry. Rachel will be back here in her usual seat next Monday, I promise. And two, I want to tell you about this really cool thing that Rachel and I are doing together in September. We're headed to the Lone Star State for MS Now's Together in Texas Fan Fest, where I, along with Rachel and so many of our amazing colleagues, you can see them all on the screen, will be hosting live events, conducting interviews with newsmakers, and getting the chance to meet many of you, we hope. It's September 26th in Arlington, just outside of Dallas. You can make a whole weekend of it. You can buy your tickets now by scanning the QR code at the bottom of your screen. Just point your phone down. And another thing, tickets start at just over $30, which is already a steal, but they also come with a free year of access to MS Now's new exclusive content membership. Lots more coming on that soon, too. I think that's what they call a Texas-sized deal. Am I getting that right? I'm really looking forward to it. It's always fun. I hope to see you there. Now it's time for the last word with Jacob Sobroff, who will also be in Texas with us. Hi, Jacob.
1: I sure will, Jen. And you said there's free access to all kinds of stuff. Is there a tote bag? Because I would take a tote bag.
0: I don't know. Maybe. We can make an ask about it. Do people want a tote bag? Let us know.
1: The MS tote bag is very popular. And I will be, you know, I guess what I will be doing, truthfully, and I just found out about this, is running around with a microphone, talking to people in the audience while you guys are up on stage. It's what I love to do the most, as you know.
0: Who doesn't want Jacob to be running around in the audience? You could meet Jacob, right? He's going to be like right in your face during this, which is going to be so great.
1: Who needs to be on an election line?
0: The greatest thing about this is it's like a community, and you meet people who share your concerns about our democracy, about what you're seeing with ICE, about threats to your healthcare, the Iran war. People make new friends. Last year, somebody proposed. Anyway, it's a great good time.
1: There is nothing like the MS Now community. I think we have the most engaged, most passionate, most friendly, honestly, most wonderful audience of anywhere, I think, on television. So it's going to be great. I can't wait to see you there. And tonight, I cannot wait to talk to Democratic leader Hakeem Jeffries, who's going to be coming up in just a couple minutes. Jen?
0: Looking forward to watching it.
1: Thanks. Have a great night. It is good to be here with you guys. So 4 days ago, in what he billed as a special primetime address, Donald Trump told the American people this.
2: We are likewise winning big in Iran, and you will see the fruits of that labor very, very shortly.
1: And tragically, what we saw this weekend was the death of four more American service members killed in action. The New York Times reports this. An American service member was killed in action on Saturday during the controlled detonation of a downed Iranian attack drone in northern Iraq. The announcement came a day after the military said that two U.S. soldiers had been killed in an Iranian attack in Jordan. That attack left a third U.S. service member missing, and U.S. Central Command said on Sunday that remains found at the scene of that strike were being examined. This morning, the Pentagon identified the soldiers killed on Friday as 25-year-old Lieutenant Tyler James Feehan of Hawaii and 19-year-old Private Isabella Gonzalez of Texas. The death toll of U.S. service members is now at 18, according to the Pentagon's own online database. The Times also notes that dozens of service members have been injured, but we actually have no official reporting on the number or the graveness of the injuries. This is what they write. In the week leading up to the Iranian attack on Friday that killed two U.S. soldiers and left one service member missing in Jordan, Iran carried out three other strikes against U.S. forces in the country. Those attacks injured dozens of U.S. service members and damaged several helicopters, according to several U.S. officials who spoke on the condition of anonymity to discuss operational matters. But the Pentagon did not disclose the earlier strikes nor the casualties and damage they inflicted. The episode is the latest example during the Iran conflict of the tension between what the Pentagon says is the need for operational security and the government's obligation to inform the public about the conduct of the war. That report seems to have forced the Defense Department to address the situation. According to the Washington Post, the Pentagon said Monday that nearly 100 U.S. troops have been injured in the war with Iran over the last 2 weeks, underscoring the significance of Tehran's strikes on U.S. military installations across the region since negotiations to end the conflict collapsed. Sean Parnell, a Pentagon spokesperson, said on social media that nearly 100 service members were deemed to have some degree of injury since July 7th, with 96% of those since returning to duty. It was not clear whether those figures include all recent injuries. And now the war appears to be expanding as Iranian-backed rebels in Yemen move to blockade a key strait that had been used as an alternative to the Strait of Hormuz. To recap, It is day 143 of Trump's war in Iran. The war Donald Trump has told us many times we are winning. The war Donald Trump has told us many times is over. The war Donald Trump has said many times is not a war at all. But on Donald Trump's favorite channel, this is now being called an endless war.
3: So I think the president's in kind of a tough spot here in that sense. And, you know, he promised to keep us out of endless wars or unsatisfactory wars. And now he's in one, and it's not at all clear how it's going to end.
1: Endless or unsatisfactory wars. Now, at least 18 service members, 18, are dead. And we don't know how much damage has been inflicted, nor at what cost. Trump wants $95 billion more for the war before the August recess. And even Republican House members are now balking. This is what Politico reports. House Republican leaders are making plans for a Trump administration official to attend Tuesday morning's GOP conference meeting on Capitol Hill to brief members on the latest developments in the war with Iran, according to four people granted anonymity to share private discussions. A growing number of House Republicans, including vulnerable incumbents, also have been asking GOP leaders and the White House for more information about the war before they vote Wednesday to advance a plan to free up $95 billion in additional funding for the Iran war, defense activities, and farm assistance. This is what a new Washington Post poll is showing. 69% of Americans disapprove of the way Donald Trump is handling the war in Iran. And 68% of Americans think the war in Iran was not worth fighting in the first place. After Trump said Americans would see the quote unquote fruit of his war in Iran, quote unquote, very shortly, gas prices shot up again to over $4 a gallon nationally and significantly over $4 in many states, including Pennsylvania and New York and Michigan, Arizona, California, even Alaska. Last night, returning home from a weekend at his golf club in New Jersey, where he played golf and he hosted a party for the MyPillow guy, and then he attended the World Cup final where he tried to steal the moment from the winning team, Donald Trump had nothing of sense to say about when his war will end.
4: Around, Mr. President, you said at the start of the war it would be 4 or 5 weeks.
5: Well, you keep hitting me. This is a far bigger job that we're doing. We were doing a little job of stopping them from having a certain capability. Now we're just ending it. So it's really not the same thing. What we're doing now is we're ending any chance where they could have a nuclear missile. If you look at it, after a week and a half, not 4 weeks, a week and a half, 2 weeks, we stopped them from probably, but I don't want to have the word probably. Thank you very much.
1: Leading off our discussion tonight is Democratic leader Hakeem Jeffries. Leader Jeffries, it's good to see you. Thanks for being here.
6: Great to be with you.
1: Thanks so much. The news today is that more Americans have been killed in this endless war, as Fox put it now. And it seems to be escalating. Donald Trump is doing, in your estimation, what exactly?
6: Well, Donald Trump has gotten us into this reckless and costly war of choice that has resulted in Iran being stronger now than they were before this war started. And of course, the economic well-being of the American people being much weaker. Donald Trump promised America that he wasn't going to start endless wars, he was going to stop them. And then he turned around and, of course, has started this endless, reckless, costly war of choice in the Middle East. And he's got no way out. And now, tragically, you have more American heroes being killed.
1: The words that he spoke on the tarmac here as he departed the tri-state area were this: what we're doing now is we're ending any chance where they can have a nuclear missile. Is that what he's doing?
6: It's certainly not what he's doing. And in fact, Donald Trump is the same person who told us last year after the United States bombed Iran that the nuclear program of the Iranian regime had been completely and totally obliterated. His words,
1: exactly.
6: Not mine. And now a year later, he's basically saying that we've spent over $100 billion in taxpayer money. We've got more than 18 or so people who've been killed, dozens more, perhaps hundreds, seriously injured. And of course, gas prices are through the roof as a result of this endless war that Donald Trump has now started. And so, no, there never was any plan. There never was any strategy. There never were any obtainable objectives. It's just Donald Trump getting us involved in a mess over in the Middle East, and the American people now clearly rejecting it.
1: And, you know, I spent a lot of time talking to people all across the country in my day job. And you just mentioned the gas prices. You posted about this earlier today, too. You said gas prices are back above $4 a gallon. The Republican war of choice in Iran is making life more expensive. Why is Pete Hegseth still around? You know, he seems to be the most, I don't know, unbothered wartime defense secretary. There's no Republicans demanding a resignation. Nobody's asked for a course correction. He's focused on low T, testosterone, hormone tests, prayer sessions. I ask this only, I guess, half facetiously. Are Republican lawmakers you speak with aware of how the war in Iran is going?
6: Yeah, it's a really good question. It's unclear. Democrats, of course, successfully advanced the war powers resolution as part of our effort to end this reckless and costly war of choice over in the Middle East. And just a handful of Republicans have joined us. They continue to bury their heads in the sand, it appears, or just function like a reckless rubber stamp to Donald Trump's extreme agenda, even though it is hurting the very people that House Republicans currently represent. And the whole situation with Pete Hegseth, who, you know, seems to specialize in bravado but deliver nothing other than rhetoric, there's no reason for him to be around at this point in time. It was clear at the beginning he should have never been confirmed. He's deeply unqualified, in fact, the most unqualified Secretary of Defense in American history. And now you see the lack of ability, the lack of expertise, the lack of strategic planning having real life consequences in terms of what's been unfolding as it relates to Operation Epic Failure in Iran.
1: I want to talk about the money, because the president wants $95 billion, I think, if I have it right, just for the supplemental. What is the actual price tag that Americans are being asked to pay for the war without, it seems, any real oversight at all?
6: Yeah, it's incredible to me that Donald Trump and Republicans would have the nerve to bring a reckless budget to the floor of the House of Representatives this week, where they will allocate over $70 billion in additional money for this failed and costly and reckless, endless war of choice over in the Middle East. House Democrats, needless to say, are going to strongly oppose it. And we just need a handful of enlightened Republicans, if there are any, to join us on behalf of the American people, because we believe that taxpayer dollars should actually be used to make life more affordable for everyday Americans, because the Trump economy is suffocating them right now. People are drowning, can't thrive, and can barely survive because of the high cost of living that Donald Trump and Republican policies continue to make worse.
1: You may have that chance in 106 days, if I got my numbers correct, because that is when the midterm elections are going to be, and the polls are saying that you're on track to be elected the next Speaker of the House on that day. And of course, obviously, there are many voters who are thinking about what Donald Trump and Republicans have done on redistricting, what they're going to possibly try to do to thwart that outcome, that crazy speech that he made last Thursday night. What would you tell those voters that are worried not just about their futures, but about the integrity of the election that could determine them?
6: Well, we're going to work incredibly hard to make sure that we have the largest voter protection effort in the history of the country to ensure that there's a free and fair election in November. We believe that it's the American people who should decide who gets to represent them in Congress, not Donald Trump and MAGA extremists. We're working with our colleagues over in the Senate, with the Democratic Governors Association, of course, with the Secretaries of State, with the Democratic Attorney Generals, with the DNC, as well as with civil society. That includes good government groups, civil rights groups, democracy protection groups, civil liberties groups, organized labor, and the faith community to ensure that we do have a free and fair election. We do need everyday Americans to show up and produce an outcome that is too big to rig. That's exactly what happened over in Hungary. And we believe that we're going to work hard, do everything that we need over the next days, the next few weeks, the next few months, win the hearts and minds of the American people. And we can produce a victory for the American people in November, and Donald Trump won't be able to do anything about it.
1: Lay out the stakes, if you would. If the Democrats don't win control of the House nor the Senate, what are the next 2 years of Donald Trump's presidency going to look like? What is the biggest existential threat? What are you worried about the most?
6: We're in the middle of a national nightmare right now. And in order to take steps to decisively end it, we absolutely have to take back control of the House of Representatives. And hopefully things are moving in the right direction as well over in the United States Senate. So we can change direction. The American people clearly do deserve better. And we're going to fight to drive down the high cost of living. We're going to fight to make sure that health care is affordable for everyone all across the United States of America. We're also going to fight to end the rampant corruption that is taking place right now. Donald Trump and the cartel that he oversees has undertaken the largest smash and grab corrupt program in American history. And here's the problem for the American people, that if you got folks in government who are more focused on trying to enrich themselves, their family members, their friends, and their donors, one thing that's not happening is that these government officials are focused on making life better for everyday Americans. That's why we're committed to ending the corruption plague that exists in Washington, D.C. right now, because it's hurting our ability to actually make life more affordable for the American people, and it's costing them more, such as when you see this corrupt war that's going on right now over in the Middle East.
1: All right. The House Democratic leader, Hakeem Jeffries, it's great to see you tonight. Thanks for being here.
6: Thanks for having me.
1: Thanks. Coming up, how the actions of the commander-in-chief are making this conflict worse, not better, as Donald Trump's war in Iran shows no signs of ending. That's right after this short break.

0: All right, check this out. Here is the new directive to the United States military from its current commander-in-chief. Every time Iran kills an American soldier, they will pay for that killing many times over. This directive has been passed on to Secretary of War Pete Hegseth, Chairman of the Joint Chiefs of Staff Daniel Kane, and every leader in the military. Donald Trump posted that at 12:41 p.m. today. Over the weekend, when those Americans were killed fighting his war, Trump posted about Canada, and he posted about dancing in Scotland, and he posted about his monuments, and he posted about Greta Thunberg. And while Donald Trump is making lunchtime threats on social media, the conflict in the Middle East is expanding. Here's what The Washington Post reports. Yemen's Iranian-backed Houthi rebels announced Monday a blockade on Saudi Arabia's oil shipments through the Red Sea's Bab el-Mandeb Strait, closing off one of the Gulf's few alternatives to the Strait of Hormuz for exporting oil. If the Houthis were to successfully block the Red Sea route, that would reduce global oil supply by 7% at a time when the closure of the Strait of Hormuz has already halted 10% of global oil shipments. Joining us now is Lieutenant General Mark Hertling, retired commander of the U.S. Army in Europe. He is an MS Now military analyst. Good to see you. Thanks for being here.
1: It's great to be with you, Jacob. Thank you.
0: Thank you. I want to just read that one more time. Every time Iran kills an American soldier, they will pay for that killing many times over. This directive has been passed on. General, I'm not going to ask you what that means, but I will ask you what your response would be if you received that directive while in command.
1: Yeah, there's got to be a whole lot of translation of that within the Pentagon, Jacob. That, you know, that's a retribution strategy, an attempt at more coercion. We're seeing, what I'm seeing as an analyst and watching these kind of operations is the United States has kind of passed into a new phase of this operations. They are now attacking the systems and encircling locations, cities, civilian cities, that allow the Iranian military to regenerate their power while also attempting to reduce the Iran's government and society's will to continue to fight. They're not being very successful at that, even though they are attacking cities like Bandar Abbas, Isfahan, transportation hubs, bridges, power supplies, fuel distribution points. So the U.S. is trying to increase the economic pressure on Iran by doing all this. They're attempting to force a strategic decision on the part of the IRGC or the leaders who are making the decisions within Iran. But it's difficult to do that. Iran, on the other hand, is conducting strikes as well. And they're keeping the straits closed. As you just mentioned, they're recruiting the Houthis to start closing the Bab el-Mandeb, which is a port facilities and a type of strait to the west of the Strait of Hormuz, which is either going to further cause economic damage. They're dividing the U.S. from their allies in the region by striking targets in Jordan and Kuwait and UAE, Qatar, all the other countries that in the past have been very good allies to the United States. And then the last thing they're doing, Jacob, I'll say this because we've suffered the deaths that you've mentioned earlier in the show. They are using an attempt to hurt us tactically by killing forces, small numbers, because they know the U.S. culture. They know that we will advertise those deaths and it will cause pain to the president. So they're doing a bunch of things which are all in the realm of asymmetric warfare, and it all results in trading space for time. They know if they can continue to gain time in this campaign, the president will probably become more frustrated, do more damage, and still not cause any kind of issues that would return to what he would hope is normal operations of the economy and getting the military out of there.
0: You know, I'm not particularly sure that certainly I haven't, but Americans have ever been clear on what the objective of this war was supposed to be. But what should the objective be now?
1: Yeah, that's a tough question because the president has been all over the landscape in terms of what his stated objectives have been, and it's confused people. It's bounced from regime change, denuclearization, opening the straits, getting the allies in the region to pay for what he created, getting NATO allies to provide more support. Well, I would say the number one requirement right now is to get to try and get back to normal, where you can have discussions with Iran and bring about a peaceful solution. But I got to tell you, Jacob, that's a pipe dream right now, because we don't trust them, and they certainly don't trust us for the different things that the United States has done over the last 10 years or so, but also more recently in the last couple of months.
0: Lieutenant General Mark Hertling, I'm so grateful to have the opportunity to talk to you this evening. Thank you.
1: Same here. Thanks, Jacob. Appreciate it.
0: Thanks. Coming up, new calls for criminal charges against the ICE officer who killed that Colombian immigrant in Maine. But that comes as there are new questions about who will investigate ICE in these types of confrontations. That's next.
2: 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Lady Luck here. 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

0: Today, the family of the Colombian immigrant killed by an ICE officer in Maine is calling for criminal charges to be brought against that agent, the one who fired the fatal shots. 25-year-old Johan Sebastian Duran Guerrero was shot multiple times inside his vehicle during an ICE operation in Biddeford, Maine last week. For the record, Johan Guerrero was legally authorized to work in the United States and had been issued a Social Security number. In an interview with MS Now's Laura Haefeli, his family's attorney, Ben Gideon, said this about the investigation.
1: There's a lot of different moving parts. I would say the most important thing right now is that there be a full investigation into what happened and an honest and neutral investigation. It's being led by the Attorney General's office in the state of Maine, which didn't have any involvement. There were no state officers, police officers, or local municipal police officers involved in the shooting. So we're hopeful that that can be done objectively and get to the truth here of really what happened. I can tell you, though, I haven't seen a single shred of evidence that Johan Sebastian did anything that would have justified the federal officers shooting him in cold blood, driving on his way to work early in the morning on July 13th.
0: Their call for criminal charges comes as questions grow over who investigates when ICE or other federal immigration officers use deadly force. According to the new reporting in the New York Times, federal agents around the country were told in recent days that the FBI would no longer investigate confrontations with immigration agents. Under the change, responsibility for investigating cases involving federal immigration officers would likely fall to Homeland Security Investigations, an arm of ICE, effectively leaving the agency to investigate itself, according to guidance circulated among FBI and ICE agents. The Justice Department and DHS have both publicly denied that any policy change has been made. But if it were, it could mean less independent federal scrutiny of deadly encounters involving ICE agents. Even before this reported policy change, for months there had been questions about the independence of Kash Patel's FBI and how much oversight the FBI has actually provided. It has now been 6 months since American citizens Renee Good and Alex Preddy were killed by federal immigration agents in Minneapolis, Minnesota. Hennepin County Attorney Mary Moriarty, who was leading the state investigation into those killings, says federal prosecutors only last week turned over evidence that had been withheld for months.
2: Through the cooperation of our federal partners, we have obtained the hard drives of previously withheld evidence in the killings of Renee Good and Alex Preddy and the shooting of Julio Sosa Solis. We have also obtained some of the physical evidence that was previously withheld, including Renee Good's car. I want to thank our federal partners for their willingness to consider changing course to share evidence and promote public trust. Obtaining this evidence has been a priority for us since January 7th. It has been rightfully demanded by our community for the past 6 months.
0: And joining us now is Hennepin County Attorney Mary Moriarty. It's good to see you. Thanks for being here.
3: Thank you for inviting me to be with you.
0: You got it. I want to start by just asking you what your experience has been like working with the FBI before this reported change. When I was in your state after the shootings and I spoke with

0: Governor Walz, he just seemed so incredibly frustrated by the lack of cooperation between the local officials and the state officials, and the federal officials, as well as with the state officials. You have said your office, you know, received these hard drives. There was previously withheld evidence. Tell us about the state of the investigation, the cooperation as it stands today with the FBI.
1: I think in light of the what you reported earlier about the directive to the apparently to the FBI, it's probably important to differentiate between our local federal law enforcement and the administration. Mm-hmm. From the beginning, when Renee Good was shot, we had an agreement with the U.S. Attorney's Office and the FBI and the Bureau of Criminal Apprehension to do a joint investigation. And then at some point, the administration put a stop to that. Right. Those conversations have never really stopped between local law enforcement because everybody here understands that's the way it should be. But as we saw through Julio Sosa Solis, and certainly with Alex Preti, we were not getting any evidence, nor was the BCA allowed to even enter the scene. So it was in the last four or five weeks that we...
0: Go ahead, sorry.
1: Oh, I'm sorry. Go ahead.
0: No, please.
1: In the last 4 or 5 weeks, we had conversations that started up again, and the local U.S. Attorney's Office and FBI all agreed to share their evidence, and I should say the BCA, and we also agreed to share our evidence on those three cases.
0: Your Bureau of Criminal Apprehension there. Is there anything that you've received that has changed your understanding of what happened in either the cases of Renee Good or Alex Preti?
1: We got voluminous evidence here, terabytes of it, and so our teams are looking through it. To the extent that I've seen any of it, I've seen limited body cams, and those pretty much affirm what we saw in the other video. Mm-hmm. So we are going to take a long, hard look and be thorough here. And as you know, you were quoting Mr. Gideon before, everybody here deserves a fair and impartial investigation and a transparent decision and the reason why that decision is being made. And so that's our goal.
0: Just to remind our audience, is it up to you specifically to decide to bring charges in the killings of these two Americans? And if I'm not mistaken, you have already charged two others involved in Operation Metro Surge, just not in the killings themselves, correct?
1: That's correct. We made a decision to charge Mr. Castro in shooting Julio Sosa Solis. He is currently in a Texas prison awaiting extradition. We charged Gregory Morgan in kind of a road rage incident here. We are waiting for the judge to schedule an evidentiary hearing on removal. So I think people can understand that there's the federal government and local government, and there's no double jeopardy. In other words, local government or our office can bring charges. The federal government, the U.S. Attorney's Office can bring charges as well. So either one of us can bring charges. To this point, the U.S. Attorney's Office has not brought any charges or brought any indictments. We have on those two cases, and we continue to investigate the killings of Renee Good and Alex Preti.
0: Hennepin County Attorney Mary Moriarty, thank you so much for being here. I appreciate it.
1: Thank you.
0: Joining us now is Barbara McQuaid, the former U.S. attorney and a law professor at the University of Michigan Law School. She is an MS Now legal analyst. Her new book is The Fix, Saving America from the Corruption of a Mob-Style Government. It is coming out tomorrow, but you can pre-order it tonight. Barbara, I want to start by saying I'm looking forward to the book, number one, but I want to play what Borders Art Tom Homan said today when he was asked about this New York Times reporting. Let's watch.
2: What I mean by confrontations, it's always been history that, you know, for instance, what happened in Minneapolis and Chicago and Newark, prosecution of 111 cases, which are assault on law enforcement officers, is usually handled by HSI, you know, criminal investigations. The FBI does get involved with them, but they're not leading. But when it comes to shootings, the FBI is always taking the lead.
0: So I think if I'm following correctly, he says that the FBI will continue to lead shooting investigations, but he says HSI, Homeland Security Investigations, which is actually a part of ICE, for people that don't know this, within Immigration and Customs Enforcement, HSI, they do things like sex trafficking, human trafficking, but also other types of investigations. He says they're leading it, but FBI will remain involved. Does that square with your understanding of how these investigations work?
3: Well, I think it's important to clarify what we're talking about. You know, the reporting is about ICE involved assaults.
0: Right.
3: So there are assaults on ICE officers, and those may be reviewed by Homeland Security investigations. Mm. But I think the more troublesome thing is when ICE is involved in yes. an assault on a citizen or a resident of this country. And if this reporting is accurate, that this is going to be turned over to ICE in its Homeland Security investigations, it becomes a nullity. And that's because only the FBI has jurisdiction to investigate civil rights cases. And it's civil rights laws mm. that get prosecuted when there is an officer involved shooting. So they're playing very cute with what's happening here. I'd like to get a straight answer. The Justice Department, the FBI, and Homeland Security have not really given a straight answer on what's happening, but there is reporting from individuals that the FBI is no longer going to be involved. And if that's the case, that means there will not be federal investigations when ICE is involved in shooting civilians.
0: Whether it's Renee Nicole Good or Alex Preddy or Johann Sebastian now, in Maine, there are way too many of these types of stories almost to count at this point. And yet I think that the American public still believes that the FBI should and at least will show up on the scene of these crimes. But walk us through more of the cooperation between the FBI and state and local prosecutors, what it normally looks like, and whether it's a use of force investigation or a civil rights investigation, who is actually responsible for gathering evidence and sharing it? Because, as I mentioned to the Hennepin County attorney, Tim Walz, when I was in Minnesota after the shooting, was incensed that his, you know, Bureau of Criminal Investigations folks from the state level were not allowed to be involved in that investigation.
3: Yeah, that is very unusual. Traditionally, and this is in the administrations of Republican and Democratic presidents, there are parallel investigations. That's because states are separate sovereigns, and the federal government is supposed to show respect to state sovereigns. And so when there's an investigation, both of the investigative agencies on the state and federal side will investigate in parallel. That's because there could be two criminal prosecutions. We saw that in the case of the George Floyd death. We saw it in the case of Ahmaud Arbery, where we have both state and federal charges. It's because there are charges that are appropriate that need to be vindicated by both sovereigns. So in a state, it might be a murder charge. It might be a manslaughter charge. In the federal system, it might be a civil rights charge. But each of those entities has a right to bring that case. And so ordinarily, it's done very cooperatively. You don't have to do what Mary Moriarty had to do, which is file a lawsuit to get right. the evidence to which she was entitled. And in fact, most often, I remember when I was serving as U.S. attorney in Detroit, we might have a case involving a federal officer who may have killed somebody who is a resident of a particular community. We would often let the state or locals go first because they had such a compelling interest in protecting the interests of their citizen, their resident who had been killed. We would continue with our parallel investigation, and we might review what happened there to see if we were satisfied with the charges or if we thought federal charges were necessary as well.
0: That is such important context. Barbara McQuaid, thank you so much, and congratulations on your new book.
3: Thanks, Jacob.
0: Good to see you. Coming up, Elon Musk could be facing criminal charges for how he tried to buy off the election for Wisconsin State Supreme Court last year. Defeating Musk and Republicans in that race and other local races like it was a key win, not just for Democrats, but also for democracy. We're going to discuss why after the break.

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0: Tonight, Elon Musk could be facing criminal charges in Wisconsin because it turns out that the world's richest Republican cannot just buy his way out of losing an election. In April of 2025, just weeks after Elon Musk was seen on television upstaging Donald Trump in the Oval Office, you might remember that Wisconsin held a state Supreme Court election, the first big election anywhere in the country since Donald Trump was inaugurated for the second time. And what happened? Elon Musk spent more than $20 million backing the conservative candidate in that race. He traveled to Wisconsin. He put on a Green Bay Packers cheesehead hat at a rally of about 2,000 people, and he handed out two $1 million checks to two voters while offering cash incentives to others tied to that election. And now, the bipartisan Wisconsin Elections Commission has concluded that Elon Musk likely broke the state's election bribery law. This commission voted 5-1 to refer the complaints to the Brown County District Attorney, who will now decide whether to pursue criminal charges for Elon Musk's election tactics. Musk had repeatedly argued that the judicial election would shape the future of congressional redistricting in Wisconsin. And that matters because that could ultimately affect which political party controls the United States House of Representatives next year. But Wisconsin voters rejected Musk's preferred candidate by 10 points. And they voted instead for the liberal candidate, former prosecutor Susan Crawford. On that particular election night, our next guest, Ben Wickler, who was then Wisconsin's Democratic Party chair, called into this program. You remember? Just after the liberal victory was announced, and said Wisconsin voters saw exactly what Elon Musk was up to.
1: They know that he is grabbing money out of their pockets in order to stuff them into his own pockets. He was trying to buy this state the way he bought Brad Schimmel, his preferred Supreme Court candidate. And voters found that outrageous. They flatly rejected it. Now we know, and the jig is up.
0: The jig is up. That election offered Democrats a lesson that extends well beyond Wisconsin. State Supreme Courts, legislatures, governors, too, increasingly determine everything from voting rules to congressional maps. Winning those down ballot races can be just as consequential as winning at the federal level. National generic congressional polls right now show Democrats with an advantage in single digit margins, though mostly still within the margin of error. In his new book, This is the Plan, How to End America's Meltdown and Save Democracy, Ben Wickler argues that the battles shaping American democracy are often decided far from Washington. They're decided in state courts and in state legislatures and local elections where the rules of democracy are written. Ben writes of the Wisconsin State Supreme Court election, quote, "This is a book about why elections like Susan Crawford's are so important, maybe not to the entire future of the human race, which will hopefully be pretty long, but to the future of democracy and the possibility of a fair economy in the United States. But this book isn't just an analysis. It's a prescription. The point is not to monitor the situation, but to change it." Joining us now is Ben Wickler, the former Democratic Party chair of Wisconsin. He is author of this book, This is the Plan, How to End America's Meltdown and Save Democracy, which is out tomorrow. It's so good to see you. It's good to hold this in my hands. It feels pretty meaty.
2: I'm pretty excited. It's in your hands and is about to be in a lot more people's hands. I wrote this book after 6 years leading the Democratic State Party in Wisconsin. It was a state that not very long ago was more rigged, more gerrymandered, more voter suppression, more dominated by a far-right state Supreme Court than the United States of America is right now. It seemed more hopeless to people in our state, but thousands of people rolled up their sleeves, and we tested and we tried a million different ways to fight and win elections and figured out how to unrig our state step by step. So in this book, I take that blueprint, that battle plan, and I map it out on the national stage for what people can do everywhere in this nation to get us out of this flaming train wreck that Donald Trump and the current GOP have driven the United States into.
0: It's the exact book we need right now. But this even more recent news, when you hear that the Elections Commission says that Musk may have very well broke election law in Wisconsin, what goes through your head?
2: The first thing that goes through my head is that Donald Trump's pardon power does not apply to convictions in state courts.
0: You better believe it.
2: States are, frankly, where a lot of the action is right now. And there rightly is a ton of energy to elect a new majority, a Democratic majority in the House and the U.S. Senate this cycle, but it states that the U.S. Constitution puts in charge of running elections. So whenever Donald Trump has a freak out about the fact that he is so incredibly, hideously unpopular, he starts trying to come up with ways to take over the election system. He can't, as long as there are Democratic governors, attorneys general, state Supreme Court justices who stand in his way. They actually have the power over this. So this book is a battle plan to make sure that that line of defense is secure before we get to 2028 and his next chance to attempt a national coup.
0: It was really amazing to hear you to play back that clip that I think viewers of this program will definitely remember and think about what you said on that night, that Wisconsin voters rejected the influence of billionaires in your state. Does this new development vindicate that?
2: Absolutely. The opening scene in the book is Elon Musk going in Green Bay and putting that cheese head on his head and saying, this race will affect the entire future destiny of all of humanity. Mm-hmm. And he thought that he was going to demonstrate that as the richest man in the world, he had unchallengeable power, that he could buy whatever election he wanted, just as in the view of Donald Trump at the time and a ton of the country, he had bought the presidential election for his preferred presidential candidate. If he had won, then candidates at all levels of government would have run screaming from the possibility that he might throw a few tens of millions of dollars at them.
0: And hold those stupid giant fake checks up in order to convince these voters.
2: Absolutely. It was the most disgusting and obscene and frankly cynical approach to politics that you can imagine. And for a lot of people, it seemed like it might work. You know, later financial disclosures showed that his total investment in that race, including all of his kind of attempted election bribes, $56 million.
0: Wow.
2: More than anyone's ever spent in a judicial election anywhere. But we won in Wisconsin. Susan Crawford won that race, not just because he pissed everybody off, and not just because she was an amazing candidate, she was, but also because of this neighbor-to-neighbor organizing across the state, the unions, the grassroots groups that decided not just to fight in the big elections where everyone's paying attention, but to fight in every election that might affect the future of democracy in our state. And that's the kind of approach that we need now in this country. We know that these local county clerks, we know that secretaries of state that do never get in the national headlines.
0: Well, they're threatened with arrest.
2: Yeah, they're threatened with arrest right now because Trump knows that they could actually thwart his ambitions to become a king.
0: So my guess is there are people all across the country, election officials, not just election officials, but everyday citizens that are going to look at this book and say, what are the lessons that my state can learn from Wisconsin in order to uphold American democracy? What are those lessons that they are going to take away?
2: The biggest lesson is, as I point out in this book, a mind-bogglingly large amount of the time, elections with mind-bogglingly huge consequences come down to mind-bogglingly small margins.
0: Yeah.
2: But those races tend to be the races that do not get wall-to-wall national coverage. And that means that if you want to personally be involved in saving democracy, getting some friends together and zeroing in on those state legislative, those local races that set the rules for our democracy is a way that you can become the hero that this country is waiting for and prevent the MAGA meltdown from inflicting itself on the future of our country.
0: The book is This is the Plan, How to End America's Meltdown and Save Democracy. The author is Ben Wickler. Thank you so much for being here. Congratulations and good luck.
2: Thanks for having me on.
0: We appreciate you. 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
1: That is tonight's last word. The 11th hour starts now. My dear friend Ayman Mohyeddin is in for Ali Velshi. Ayman, unless it was AI on Instagram, it appears that you were at the finals of the World Cup.
2: I can confirm that I did, in fact, attend the World
1: Very
2: Cup finals. It was a bit of history to watch what arguably might be Lionel Messi's last World Cup, but it was also such a beautiful celebration. And got to say, man, it was a pretty tense game for people who are rooting for Spain.
1: Are you kidding me? Unbelievable. It was 20 shots on goal before Argentina even got one. And I'm really sorry that Donald Trump stood in front of the Spanish team to block your view until he finally
2: I was going to say, You knew that there was no way he was just going to let the Spanish team have their moment all by themselves. You know, there was no way all that confetti and that gold confetti and all these athletes that he was not going to try to steal that limelight. So we're going to talk about that and a lot more in this show. Jacob, really appreciate it. We're going to
1: have
2: that.
1: A great
2: show. Thank you, my friend. And a very important conversation about Iran as well, as the 11th hour starts right now. Tonight, we are watching Donald Trump's expanding war against Iran, including a brand new blockade that could open up a new front in the war and trigger new oil shocks. Plus, a statement from Trump's so-called border czar that must be heard to be believed as ICE tactics are under fire. And how the mother of a New York Times reporter became the target of a subpoena from Trump's DOJ. It is Monday, July 20th. I'm Ayman Mohyeddin sitting in for my friend Ali Velshi. It is 106 days until the midterm elections, and Donald Trump's war of choice against Iran is escalating, growing into an even bigger liability for Republicans who have to campaign on Trump's war and his economy. Democrats, meanwhile, well, they are not letting up. Tomorrow, two top Pentagon officials, Defense Secretary Pete Hegseth and Joint Chiefs of Staff Chairman Dan Kane, will head to Capitol Hill. They'll appear before the Senate Appropriations Committee for a hearing specifically about Trump's request for an additional $87 billion to fund the war with Iran. Now, that hearing will happen as negotiations between the United States and Iran have essentially collapsed amid a large flare-up of violence across the Middle East. Earlier today, the U.S. launched another round of strikes against Iran, the 10th consecutive night of American strikes. Iran has retaliated every step of the way, attacking American allies in the region and targeting areas where U.S. forces are based. On Friday, U.S. Central Command announced that two American service members were killed by an Iranian attack at a military base in Jordan, while another was missing. And they have been identified as First Lieutenant Tyler James Feehan, a 25-year-old from Hawaii, and Private Isabella Gonzalez, a 19-year-old from Texas. Now, the remains of a third individual have been found, but the government has not yet verified if it belongs to the missing service member. Another soldier was also killed in Iraq on Saturday during a controlled detonation of an unexploded Iranian drone. Their identity has not yet been released. Now, in response to the latest deaths in Jordan, Trump said that Sunday night's attacks on Iran were done in honor of those fallen soldiers. And on social media this afternoon, he provided another warning, writing in part, quote, every time Iran kills an American soldier, they will pay for that killing many times over. Now, in the post, Trump mentions that his directive has specifically been passed down to Hegseth, Kane, and other military leaders. At least 17 American service members have died since the war began at the end of February. Meanwhile, a new report from the New York Times calls into question exactly how many soldiers have been injured so far and how transparent the government has been about all of it. The Times writes that a separate attack in Jordan recently injured dozens of service members and damaged several helicopters, but that the Pentagon did not publicly disclose those strikes, nor the casualties it caused. The Pentagon's chief spokesman, Sean Parnell, denied that the military withheld that information and referred to the claims as, quote, fabrications. And in a follow-up social media post replying to the story, Parnell acknowledged that nearly 100 service members have been injured since the July 7th attack and that 96% have returned to duty. The effects of the widening war are already being felt here at home. The average price of 1 gallon of regular gas in the United States has been climbing over the past couple of weeks. And today it reached $4 again. That is up 13 cents from just 1 week ago and a spike of 86 cents since last year. The global oil supply, well, that crisis is only likely to get worse in the coming days. The Houthis in Yemen, which is a militant group there, declared a maritime embargo today against Saudi Arabia, of course, one of America's closest allies in the region. And for months, the Saudis have been diverting millions of barrels of oil per day through a pipeline that spans from the eastern part of the country to the Red Sea in the west. But the Houthis are now saying that they will begin blocking Saudi ships from crossing through the Bab el-Mandeb Strait, located in the southern end of the Red Sea, which connects it to the Gulf of Aden. Now, since Iran closed off the Strait of Hormuz, this has been a critical passageway that has allowed at least some oil from the Middle East to be shipped across the world. The Houthis are now seeking to end that, threatening to choke off the oil passing through the Bab el-Mandeb Strait, which will worsen the global oil crisis without a doubt. Joining me now are Bobby Ghosh, a columnist and geopolitical analyst, and Arash Azizi, contributing writer at The Atlantic. He is also a visiting fellow at Boston University. He's also the author of What Iranians Want, Women, Life, Freedom. Gentlemen, it's great to have both of you with us. Arash, I'll start with you and this potentially significant development with the Houthis threatening to close off Bab el-Mandeb, which is the strategic waterway in the southern part of the coast of Yemen going into the Red Sea, upper part of the Red Sea. And with the Strait of Hormuz potentially closed, the Bab el-Mandeb Strait potentially closed, you're talking about two of the most important waterways in the entire region shut down to the free flow of oil to the Western world. What kind of impact could that have on our economy here?
3: It could definitely have a massive impact. Now, the Houthis will be careful before taking that step. Yeah. This started because of they started having a new standoff with Saudi Arabia, effectively ending, declaring an end to a ceasefire that has held for some time. They've also had a ceasefire with the United States. But if the Houthis go ahead and do that, it will have a massive effect on the economy. I should also say that the Houthis have some sort of incremental strategy. They're not going to act sort of hastily. But there are things they can do. They can also attack energy facilities in Saudi Arabia. In fact, I think the last thing they'll do is attack the port of Yanbu in Saudi Arabia, which will also have an effect on energy markets.
2: What do you think this means that the Houthis in Yemen have been, and I don't know if the right word is reactivated, but now re-engaging in this conflict? There has been, they have always been present. They've certainly been a thorn in the side of the Saudis. But in this kind of direct confrontation with the United States and Iran and Israel and Iran, they have not been as active as they seem to be preparing now.
4: Well, the Houthis are associated with Iran. They are part of the network.
2: Certainly backed by Iran, yeah.
4: Yes, they're part of the proxy militias, but they're different from Hezbollah and Hamas. Hezbollah and Hamas are much more directly in control or much more directly answerable to Tehran. The Houthis have some amount of agency. They're closely associated with Iran, but they also look out for their own interests, which is why they were able to make a deal with the Saudis that has held, as Arash says, until just now. They were able to make that deal without Iran's interference. They have continued to lob rockets in the direction of Israel every several weeks. But you're right, they have not directly responded in the way that we are seeing now. And if they actually follow through, now listen, if the Houthis make the threat itself might be enough.
2: Yeah.
4: If it's enough for insurance companies to stop insuring ships, then those ships are not going to go through those straits,
2: right,
4: whether the Houthis actually attack them or not. But if they actually follow through on that, that's the worst case scenario, not just for our economy, it's for the global economy. The two most important waterways that bring the oil out of the Middle East to Asia, to Africa, and round to Europe and the U.S., both blocked. That would be catastrophic. If you're talking about $4 oil, that might seem like the good old days if this actually happens and the Houthis go through. They've made warlike noises before. They've fired off missiles in the direction of Israel before, but they've always shown a certain amount of restraint when it comes to directly blocking shipping. Remember, the Houthis also need that shipping to go through. They get their own supply. Yemen gets its own supplies, not of oil, but essential commodities, foodstuffs. So I'm not 100% certain that they are absolutely going to follow through. But you know what? As I said,
5: the fact
4: that they made the threat, that might be enough to frighten shipping companies away from the Red Sea.
2: Arash, we spend a lot of time in this country talking about the decision-making process or perhaps lack thereof in this country with the Trump administration, what they're thinking, what their strategy is. And we certainly have the same questions, but to a much lesser extent of understanding what happens inside of Iran and who's making those decisions. Now, you've written a little bit about this in your recent piece because you write about the growing tensions within the country. I'm going to read a part of it. You write, an ultra-hardline faction within the ruling establishment, largely outnumbered and out of favor, disapproved of the deal with the United States and had pushed for Iran to continue fighting. This group is now widely blamed for the war's renewal. In particular, write about the frustrations felt by the people in southern Iran, which has been heavily targeted by the U.S. because of the military. Tell us more about how you understand this new round of violence and how the Iranian regime and who within the Iranian regime may have been agitating for it.
3: So, you know, in the Iranian regime right now, the leadership is actually pretty concentrated. You know, Bahar Ghalibaf, the Speaker of Parliament, is the most important figure in the National Security Council. There's 13 people on this council. They seem to have things on the rein. But this ultra, you know, conservative, the ultra hardliner faction puts a lot of pressure on them. It wants the war to continue. It wants Iran to hit back. It sort of has a more militant sort of posture. Even though it's important to remember, most of the leadership of the armed forces, like people like Ghalibaf, is the people who are actually military folks. And they're not of that opinion necessarily. And I think they actually are quite restrained. They understand that the war cannot go on. But look, for the way they look at it, Iran cannot simply give up the Strait of Hormuz. And that's sort of the way they look at it. They think the Article 5 of the Memorandum of Understanding with the U.S. Entitles them to some sort of a control over the Strait. And this article really was not worded very well. You could see why, you know, it's not crazy that Iranians would come to that conclusion. Actually, I spoke to, you know, some people close to power in Iran who said, initially, we were surprised that the United States agreed to this Article 5. But when it agreed, we had to hope to use it that way. So the people of the south are really hurting, but now we see strikes in Shiraz, in other parts, but people in the south particularly, and I think a lot of Iranians are, you know, this is one of the most beautiful parts of our country by the Persian Gulf. You know, it's in recent years, it had become some sort of a hippie tourism destination. Yeah. A lot of people love to go. So it's heartbreaking to see it being destroyed. And also when people speak about, oh, the war is going to come back, the war is already there.
2: Yeah.
3: I mean, people every night they've seen terrible strikes. And I think a lot of Iranians don't want the war to continue, and they want their government to find a way out, but it's difficult.
2: And it seems that there's growing skepticism here, at least, Bobby, within the Republican Party about what is the end game strategy for the United States. We're now talking more about the Strait of Hormuz and reopening the Strait of Hormuz than we are actually about the nuclear program. And perhaps even the Iranians think that negotiations over the Strait of Hormuz is going to be the place where they're going to extract the most concessions out of the Americans, more so than the nuclear program. Let me play for you this clip from Fox News host Maria Bartiromo and what she had to say yesterday related to this. Watch.
6: You know, CENTCOM says that there will be outsized action in retaliation, but I don't understand how it's possible that Iran has the capabilities to fight this way and continue to try to lash out at Gulf countries and U.S. military bases, because the U.S. has obliterated Iran's military, and the president continues to reiterate that.
2: I feel like it's the moment where they start realizing, wait a minute, either we've been sold a bill of no goods, or the president's just not aware of what actually has been happening. Because the fact that they think Iran's military has been destroyed when they just killed more American service members, the fact that he keeps saying things like Iran's program has been completely, nuclear program has been destroyed, and he keeps saying things like the Strait of Hormuz is open, none of which are true to anyone who is just a casual observer. And it seems like some Republicans and members of the right-wing media are starting to see that.
4: The messaging from the White House depends on news cycles that are measured in minutes. And,
2: right.
4: And they're counting on people not to remember what was said in the previous news cycle. But you can't continue that for too long. These things begin to pile up.
2: Right.
4: And if people are still paying $4 for gas, that's hard reality that you can't escape. So you can't keep making these claims of, we control the Hormuz states. The Iranians, we've got the Iranians completely beaten. We're going to annihilate them. How many times can you annihilate
2: right.
4: a country? How many times can you destroy their military? And the fact is, Iran does not need to have an enormous arsenal in order to do harm to Americans.
2: Yeah, I mean, they're
4: American
2: doing this
4: interests.
2: With drones and...
4: They're doing this with pretty, I mean, not low tech, but pretty small compared with the kind of weapons that the United States has. Which brings me to the other point. You pointed out 10 consecutive days of bombings. There is a time limit for that, too. The American stockpiles of long-range weapons, of the kinds of weapons that are being dropped in Iran, is limited. And we're running to a point where we're going to run very, very low on those stockpiles. The emergency oil stockpiles that this country has and that has been released in order to keep oil at $4... Those supplies are also dwindling. So there is an event horizon here that Donald Trump has to measure against, and it doesn't go all the way to the midterms. It may stop well short of the midterms, and he has to find a solution before that.
2: Yeah, and I think the Iranians are also very aware of the political calendar in America and what is coming up in November and using that to their advantage. Bobby Ghosh, Arash Azizi, thank you to the both of you for starting us off this. I really appreciate it. Coming up, a newly unsealed federal court motion reveals an audacious new gambit in Trump's war on the press. Plus, why Donald Trump's border czar might come to regret suggesting that victims of ICE shootings sue the government. And tonight's Nightlight is a group of lawyers offering proof that the courts do still work.

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0: If we were living in normal times, what Donald Trump's so-called border czar said today about the victims of ICE shootings would be a career-ending scandal. ICE's tactics have come under renewed scrutiny since officers shot and killed two people during traffic stops in the space of a week, neither of whom was the target of an ICE warrant. Lorenzo Salgado Araujo was shot and killed by an ICE agent in Houston, Texas on July 7th. He lived in the United States for 35 years and had applied for a work permit, according to his son. Johann Sebastian Guerrero was shot and killed by an ICE agent in Biddeford, Maine on July 13th. And he had a work permit and a social security number, according to his family's lawyer. And in both cases, DHS initially claimed the men had weaponized their vehicles against ICE agents before walking back those claims when confronted by video evidence and witness statements. Against that backdrop, border czar Tom Homan said that this today about people who have been killed in federal immigration operations. Take a listen.
1: All they had to do is simply comply with law enforcement. If you don't like what law enforcement did to you, then go to the court, sue, call the ACLU, do whatever you want to do. But you should always comply with law enforcement. If they did, they'd be alive today.
0: We should also note here that in both cases, ICE officers were driving unmarked vehicles during the traffic stops. It is hard to comply with law enforcement when you're not even sure if you're dealing with law enforcement. As Radley Balko writes in a recent piece for The New York Times, quote, the tragedies that we have seen were foreseeable and inevitable. The Trump administration has made clear that its goal isn't just to deport dangerous people, but to terrorize immigrant communities. Joining me now is Radley Balko, an investigative reporter with focus on criminal justice and civil liberties. He writes The Watch newsletter on Substack, and he is also the author of Rise of the Warrior Cop, The Militarization of America's Police Force. It's good to have you with us. So Tom Homan says that people can sue ICE if they don't like what ICE is doing. In your recent piece, you actually write about what that might look like. Lay that out for our audience.
2: Yeah, well, the problem right now is that they can't sue ICE. The Supreme Court has basically made it impossible to sue federal law enforcement agencies for constitutional violations. You can sue state and local police, but they are protected by something called qualified immunity, which makes it really difficult. But federal law enforcement are protected almost by absolute immunity. It is nearly impossible to sue them for these kinds of violations, even when they kill someone. So what I argued in the New York Times piece was that if the Democrats retake Congress, they need to create a cause of action to sue federal law enforcement officials. This idea that you can carry a gun and have the power to detain, arrest, and kill people, and yet no matter how egregious the abuse that you commit against people, no matter what the consequences up to and including death, you are immune from civil liability, and your victims are, you know, can never be made whole for the damage that's done to them and their family members.
0: Yeah, and there's even a new layer to this that seems to complicate the ability to hold ICE accountable. Yesterday, the New York Times reported that the administration has told federal agents that the FBI will no longer investigate confrontations involving ICE agents. And that's according to people briefed on the decision, according to the Times. The Department of Justice and DHS put out a statement denying any change in policy here, but what's the actual strategy? I mean, if there's no other federal agency that could potentially investigate these types of confrontations within ICE, then how is anyone, a potential victim, going to have any kind of accountability or investigation into potential wrongdoings?
2: So there is no accountability at any level, right? I mean, even if that's for criminal investigations, the announcement that came out yesterday. And this administration has already said, you know, after these incidents, they say one of the first things they say is, you know, that they defend the officer and attack the victim, that they, you know, they've called the victims of these shootings domestic terrorists. They've opened in criminal investigations of the victims and in Renee Good's case, her partner. In this case, the man that was killed, I believe it was in Maine. They tried to claim that he had some kind of drugs in the car, which his attorney said it was salt. So you know, they're not only killing these people, they're then slandering them after they die, putting their families through more, you know, kind of emotional pain. And you know, I think if the Democrats retake Congress, should they create a cause of action to sue these officers? They need to be able to, we need to be able to sue the policyholders who make these policies. I mean, Stephen Miller has been telling these people that they have quotas to meet. He's been telling, after Rene Goode was killed, he told them they need to be more aggressive and more confrontational with protesters. And of course, then we get Alex Pretty gunned down in the street as well. You know, they've encouraged people to racially profile. Homan said the other day that, you know, if the Democrats don't shut their mouths, there's going to be more bloodshed, which is basically a pretty clear threat and probably in itself a violation of the First Amendment. So, you know, you cannot have policymakers telling these officers to be more violent, more aggressive, less respectful and conscientious of people's rights. And then, you know, have the consequences that we've seen, the very predictable consequences that we've seen. And nobody can be held accountable, from the most recent ICE hire all the way up to the president himself. The courts have said are immune from any liability. That is, you know, that's a pretty scary situation.
0: Yeah. And you talked about how they, in some cases, are slandering the victims. Over the weekend, MS Now's Laura Haefeli had the chance to speak with Ben Gideon, a lawyer for the family of Johann Sebastian Guerrero. Here's some of what he had to say. Take a listen to this.
3: Johann Sebastian was here legally. He was following a lawful process, the process prescribed and required by our federal government. He was in good standing in that process. He was doing everything right, everything above board, and everything legally. And the efforts that this government takes to impugn somebody that they have already admitted they wrongfully killed, I mean, isn't it enough to take his life?
0: Not exactly Trump's worst of the worst narrative that he's been telling people.
2: Yeah, I mean, that's true of all these people, right? I mean, you know, Rene Goode and Alex Pretty were trying to help people out. You know, they were looking out for their neighbors, sticking up for their neighbors. And, you know, over and over and over again, we have seen DHS make this just preposterous claim that there's been some sort of epidemic of people weaponizing their vehicles against immigration officers. And what we've seen over and over and over again when video comes out is that they're just blatantly lying about this. It is the immigration officers themselves who are weaponizing their vehicles, as they did in all both of these cases, right? They've rammed people with their cars. They've tried to run them off the road. And then, you know, as you pointed out, that when people understandably try to flee because they see these unmarked cars trying to run them off the road, and then, you know, men in street clothes and guns running at them, they do what any of us would do. They try to escape, and then they claim that that's weaponizing the vehicle and that's an excuse for them to open fire. These are bad police tactics. They're you know, prohibited by every major police department in the country, shooting into vehicles, ramming vehicles for people who aren't violent offenders, running at vehicles in street clothes while carrying guns. No, you know, none of these tactics are approved by police organizations. They're dangerous. They put the public at risk, and they have consequences like we've seen.
0: Yeah, they certainly do, costing innocent people their lives. Radley Balco, thank you so much. Really appreciate you joining.

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President Trump is escalating his war on the press, and the Department of Justice is now seeking the phone records of several New York Times reporters and their relatives, including one reporter's mother and two reporters' spouses. Lawyers for the Times say that the DOJ issued subpoenas to the journalist's phone provider companies seeking phone call and text message records. Now, earlier this month, the Trump administration sought to compel these very reporters to testify in front of a grand jury. Now, you might be asking, for what crime? Reporting. On July 8th, as the president left the NATO summit in Turkey, the Times, along with MS Now and other outlets, reported that the president did not take his brand new Qatari-gifted Air Force One from Turkey. Trump switched planes, sources told the Times, because the new jet lacked necessary security capabilities right as the U.S. war with Iran was reigniting in the region. Well, the White House directed Kash Patel to oversee a leak investigation to

0: identify the anonymous sources cited in the report. The Times reports that Patel spent roughly 8 hours at the White House on Friday, July 10th, running the investigation from there rather than FBI headquarters before the subpoenas were issued. A hearing is scheduled for Thursday as the Times attempts to quash the subpoenas in order to protect its reporters, their sources, and the freedom of journalists to report on the government. Joining me now are Tim O'Brien, senior executive editor at Bloomberg Opinion and MS.NET political analyst, and V. Spear, journalist and creator of the podcast Under the Desk News. It's great to have both of you with us. Tim, let me start with you, and I want to read a little bit from the New York Times lawyers here about the details of the subpoena request. Quote, two of the subpoenas seek records beginning on January 1st, 2026. That is long before the events that are purportedly the basis for the department investigation. That time frame strongly suggests that the department is using this investigation not to focus on any purported concerns arising from the July 8th and 9th articles, but instead to forage for information about the journalist sources. Generally, perhaps even more broadly, what does that tell you about the driving force behind this investigation?
1: That it's a fishing expedition.
0: Right.
1: And that the federal government wants to chill the ability of not just New York Times reporters, but reporters across the country from asking the important daily questions about how does power function? How does the federal government use its power? And what's Donald Trump doing behind closed doors? It's passing strange that he's using this jet as a predicate for going after the press. There'd be much more substantial cases he could probably try to invoke if he wanted to walk into a courtroom and go right into the middle of what reporters do to gather their information. You know, he sued me for libel a while back. And during the course of that litigation, his lawyers mirrored my New York Times hard drive. We had to review what we turned over to them. But the point of his libel lawsuit was twofold. One was that his feelings were hurt because I questioned how much money he had.
0: Right.
1: But secondarily, he wanted to know who my sources were. So then, you know, the reason he went after the hard drive was to try to find out who I spoke to for the book. And when I got deposed by his lawyers, a lot of their questioning was, did you talk to X? Did you talk to Y? Did you talk to Z? And I just stopped answering the questions because it was clear they were on a fishing expedition. That's what he's doing right now. He's doing the same thing in this case.
0: Right.
1: Simply because his feelings are hurt that a jet he probably rushed through to get, you know, security clearance and get retrofitted wasn't ready for business. And now he's using that to try to basically disable the media from doing its job.
0: Yeah. And so to that point, like the reflecting pool, Trump is lashing out after being exposed for getting something wrong. And I guess, you know, is there a political price to pay for this?
2: I think it's interesting when you deal with Trump because he really only has like three moves, and all of those moves come from Roy Cohn. So if we look to history, we can figure how he's going to move next. In the 1950s, when Cohn was working with McCarthy to drum up the Red Scare, he used his influence with the FBI director of that time, J. Edgar Hoover, to uncover and target sources of journalists that wrote stories he didn't like. He also filed massive lawsuits against news organizations to try and drain them of their legal resources or chill their reporting. He notoriously announced a $1 billion lawsuit against the NFL on behalf of Donald Trump. Roy Cohn did that. So, I mean, this is just like history repeating over and over and over. And I guess we're lucky he's a predictable villain, though the intimidation is certainly concerning. I think what we need to be looking for now is who will be the modern day Edward Murrow and put a stop to this? Who will take a person who has hurt feelings and a narcissistic injury that comes so quickly like Donald Trump and nip it in the bud and say, no, actually, I'm not going to allow you to play this game.
0: Tim, the president, we know he has, you know, thin skin, and obviously he's probably got really annoyed by the fact that this plane that people have been talking about seems to at least not be prepared the way that it should be by security standards. Take a listen to what he said yesterday about the criticism against the plane. Watch.
3: The president, this plane does not have anti-missile protection.
4: Well, it has a lot, and, you know, it has a lot of capability, but as I understand it, in about a month or so, they're going to send it to have it be maxed out. So they're going to be sending it, and they'll have it be maxed out. It'll take about a month.
0: So is that a bit of an admission that he's like, he's going to get maxed out? He's like, well, if it's not ready, why are you flying it?
1: Is that a technical term for how you prepare Air Force One for all the national security defenses it needs is maxed out? And we don't even know if actually it can be done in a month. That's the other thing that came up in all the reporting around this, is that he probably was pulling both of those things out of his ear.
0: Yeah.
1: Both the term maxed out, and then it'll get done in a month. He flew it over, by the way, to Turkey, and apparently there wasn't a problem. I think what caused the alarm bells to go off was he then said he was going to bomb Iran while he was in Turkey. And then they realized, oh, maybe he shouldn't come back on that plane because he can't fully defend himself if Iran decides to do something while he's in Turkey. So, no, I don't think he knows what he's talking about. I don't think the time frame's probably correct. But it's definitely an admission that that the plane and the jet wasn't ready for prime time.
0: His go-to time frame is usually 2 weeks. So the fact that he said this time a month is actually progress, right?
1: Yeah, I guess I expect faster a little bit than a reflecting point.
0: All right, Tim, please stay with us. We got a quick break. But when we come back, we are going to need to talk about that World Cup trophy presentation. Plus, tonight's Nightlight takes us to Connecticut to the quiet work of a group of lawyers who refused to let the cruelest practices of Donald Trump's anti-immigration regime go unchecked. Stay with us.

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3: All right, back with me are Tim O'Brien and V. Spear. V, last night, Donald Trump made a point of inserting himself yet again into another trophy presentation, this time after the World Cup final, posing with the Spanish soccer team just weeks after he referred to Spain as full of hopeless, bad people at a NATO summit. Of course, the FIFA president, Gianni Infantino, awkwardly had to literally pull him away several times from hogging this stage and trying to move him off stage. The White House was quick to post the photo on the left of Trump standing alongside the players there. In the one that was posted by FIFA on the right, you can see that Trump was actually cropped out with only a bit of his shoulder still visible. We're not surprised, are we, that Donald Trump tried to insert himself into this celebration?
4: No. No, I mean, he loves to max. He was cringe maxing. And there was applause. And when he came out earlier in the match, there was booing so loud that you couldn't even hear the music in the arena when Trump walked out. So when he finally gets on stage and there's all of this applause, he wants to pretend like it's for him. He's wandering around, completely lost in the moment, totally oblivious to the fact that just 2 weeks before he said that Spain is full of bad people because they won't allow him to use the joint Air Force bases to attack Iran. And now he's like trying to make himself a part of something that was so uncomfortable. I don't know if you guys have the picture, but him insisting on also holding the trophy while they were walking it up, I actually thought was worse than him just trying to get the celebration picture. They look like spoiled little boys trying to bring the gifts up in the Catholic mass for the altar. I was like, what is going on here?
3: Well, one of my favorite captions was the Guardian caption, I believe, that basically said that Donald Infantino had to explain to Donald Trump that he was not a member of the Spanish national team that won the World Cup. It was actually quite impressive. Let me get your thoughts on this other development.
4: He was rooting for Argentina. He was rooting for Messi on top of it.
3: Let me get your thoughts on this story, Tim. This was quite interesting. The Wall Street Journal, this proposal to offer Wall Street firms $100,000 a month in terms of the subscription to Truth Social to kind of basically give them advance notice of Donald Trump's Truth Social post, which basically means that the president of the United States would be profiting off of policy announcements that people who have a subscription service are allowed to access.
5: We are not shocked.
3: Yeah, no,
5: we're not shocked.
3: We're not shocked, but we should be disappointed.
5: We should be disgusted and outraged, and it shouldn't happen, right? This comes right
3: out. It's not a Substack newsletter, right?
5: No, but he's treating it that way.
3: Exactly.
5: And it's not CalSheet.
3: Right.
5: Or Polymarket, and he's treating it that way. And there's already been all the speculation that the White House isn't keeping a lid on classified information like invading or, invading Iran or taking military action against Venezuela. There's been all sorts of indications that members of the White House or the military used inside information to make a little bit of money on prediction markets. So Trump, I think, is seeing that and said, you know what? You could make money on that, but why should I let other people make money on it? I'll make money on myself. This is a pure grift. He's monetizing the White House's ability not only to direct events, but to make money off the information surrounding them. And he doesn't care what it looks like.
3: And there's been a lot of questionable actions already that have raised a lot of eyebrows.
5: Yes.
3: About trades and all kinds of information that has led to anonymous accounts making crazy amounts of money on prediction sites and potential stock trades.
5: And normally what you would think when something like that comes out in the open, the White House would button itself up,
3: right,
5: and would avoid anything that looks like, yes, that's exactly what we're doing. But instead, because Trump is a grifter, he just says, I'll formalize it. I'll go out in the open and I dare you to stop me.
3: And you certainly think the Department of Justice, that at one hand, would also be like, we're going to look into this. But again,
5: who controls the Department of Justice?
3: Exactly. Certainly in this administration. Mm-hmm. And then on the other side of this, V, you've got Trump threatening Canada with new 50% tariffs after meeting with the Canadian Prime Minister Mark Carney yesterday at the World Cup. And again, he's basically wants to level this tariffs on them because of the fires that are happening in Canada. How seriously should anyone be taking this?
4: Well, we're taking it real serious up here in Western New York and Rochester, Buffalo, because one of the things he's putting the 50% tax on is hockey sticks. And it's about to come season. And hockey is already one of the most expensive sports that your kids can play. And now we're going to have a 50% tax on the hockey sticks. I can't even imagine how parents are going to get along. And it's these little things that continue to inconvenience and price out the average person from participating in leisure activities that they enjoy and love, and that create humiliating situations. The crossover between Buffalo and Canada is an everyday thing for us up here. And we have conversations with our neighbors just over the bridge constantly about how sorry we are for the things that Trump is doing and how impossible of a situation we feel like we're in and how we can't wait for this to be over so we could go back to rooting for each other.
3: Let me get your thoughts really quickly, Tim, about Arizona primary, because right now that's scheduled. The primaries are tomorrow, but you've got like the Secretary of State race, which is important because the Arizona Secretary of State is going to potentially be overseeing the 2028 presidential election. And you basically have two candidates facing off in the Republican primary. Gina Swoboda is a rule following election administrator. Alex Kolodin is a bomb-throwing election attorney. That is the description from Vote Beat Arizona. So in this current climate, can you have a Republican who runs on a policy platform of, I'm going to follow the rules?
5: Well, you know, I mean, that is traditionally what the secretaries of state across the country.
3: Yeah, most people don't know their secretary of state.
5: They don't. Yeah. And they, you know, Democratic secretaries of state and Republican secretaries of state collaborate with one another. It is a rule-based role.
3: Right.
5: They all say it's a nonpartisan duty. They take pride in the fact that they just want to administer clean and fair elections. And now you have Arizona, which was one of the forums where Donald Trump tried to corrupt the outcome of the 2020 election.
3: Thanks to Carrie Lake as
5: yeah,
3: well.
5: Yeah, right. Where Kolodin is basically saying rules don't matter.
3: Right.
5: And Swoboda is saying, I believe in the rules. I think one would hope that voters would say if they want someone protected in their vote and making sure that the outcomes aren't tainted, that they'll vote for the person who is rules-based.
3: Yeah, I would like to think that rules still matter.
5: Yeah. But we'll see.
3: We'll see. Tim O'Brien, V. Spear, thank you to the both of you. Greatly appreciate it, as always. And tomorrow night, Ali Velchi is back in the chair and at the big board just in time for the Arizona primary results. He'll be joined by Arizona Secretary of State Adrian Fontes. You certainly don't want to miss that. But first, I'll be right back with a quick breakdown with tonight's Nightlight.
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0: Sometimes the scariest part of the dark is not what you can't see. It's feeling like no one can see you. That's especially true for kids who find themselves in immigration detention. Tonight's Nightlight is a group of lawyers refusing to let those children go unseen. On any given day in America, around 2,000 unaccompanied children are in federal custody. 2,000 children without parents or guardians to hug them, tuck them in at night, or tell them everything will be okay. And despite rules requiring children to be released within a matter of days, as of May, they are now spending an average of 205 days in federal custody before going home to family. That is up from less than 50 days in the months before Trump came back into office. Federal officials say the longer stays are intended to make sure children are not released into unsafe situations or to people falsely claiming to be relatives. CT Insider investigative reporters Jacqueline Rabe Thomas and Joshua Eaton reported on a 5-year-old from Mexico, identified only as Camilla, to protect her privacy. She spent nearly 4 months separated from her mother, who lived just a few miles away in New Haven, Connecticut. She was allowed to see her mom for 1 hour each week. Camilla drew this picture of her mother, pregnant with her baby brother and herself, separated by the blue window she looks out after one of their visits. Dr. Lane Taylor, a board-certified child and adolescent psychiatrist, evaluated Camilla and concluded that the prolonged separation posed, quote, a significant risk to her emotional, developmental, and psychological well-being. And that's when a group of attorneys from the Center for Children's Advocacy, a Hartford-based nonprofit, stepped in. They filed lawsuits on behalf of Camilla and 5 other detained children. They took these cases for free, filing legal challenges, making sure every child had someone standing beside them. CT Insider reports that in each case, the children were released within days of those lawsuits being filed. These lawyers cannot change the entire immigration system overnight. No one can. But they can keep showing up for one child after another. Every child deserves to know that even in these dark moments, the darkest moments, someone sees them and won't let them face that darkness all alone. Tonight's 11th hour is done. Tomorrow starts right now.
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2: This is your Peace Prize. There is also a beautiful medal for you that you can wear everywhere you want to go.
3: I'm going to wear it right now.
1: FIFA's Peace Prize winner parties on stage as his war of choice takes a very dark turn.
4: Donald Trump and his administration appear to be scrambling to hide the true costs from the American people.
1: Plus, the response to new reporting the FBI will stop investigating confrontations with ICE.
5: If you don't like what law enforcement did to you, then go to the court, sue.
1: And Pablo Torre and Eamon Moladine on the highlights and lowlights of a wild month of World Cup on this continent. When All In starts right now. Good evening from New York. I'm Chris Hayes. Donald Trump has provided the country with another just unbelievable split screen this weekend. The president of the United States, the first ever FIFA Peace Prize recipient, yucking it up, partying at the World Cup finals, while the war he started with Iran and then restarted faces one of the worst weeks yet and threatens to spiral out of control. Now, for Trump this weekend, all eyes were on the gold, as he and his family seemed to have a grand old time amid the backdrop of even more U.S. troops killed under his watch pursuing his war. The Army has identified 2 of the American soldiers killed in action over the weekend. Private Isabella Gonzalez of Texas was just 19 years old. First Lieutenant Tyler James Feehan of Hawaii was 25. Both were killed when Iran struck a military base in Jordan, which maintains a large footprint from American forces and serves as a key hub for U.S. airstrikes in Iran. A third soldier died in Iraq in an unrelated incident that involved a downed Iranian drone, which brings the total of Americans who have died in this war to 17 that we know of. As the New York Times reports today, Trump's Pentagon has withheld information about dozens of injuries related to the ongoing Iran war. Pete Hegseth's Department of Defense is obsessed with a culture of winning, total domination. Any information contrary to that narrative is suppressed, apparently. Those attacks not only injured dozens of U.S. service members, they also damaged several helicopters. Quote, but the Pentagon did not disclose the earlier strikes, nor the casualties and damage they inflicted. In response, a U.S. military official told the Times, quote, Central Command is not required to release information about injured service members, especially when they quickly return to duty. I guess the government doesn't think you need to know about the service members being injured ostensibly on your behalf in a war being fought with your tax dollars and in your name. And there has been reporting for months across all fronts of this war from many different sources that the fundamental situation, the balance of power, is not nearly as rosy as the administration is constantly telling us. That the U.S. and Israel, for example, are running critically low on missile interceptors because we were just completely unprepared for the reality of the war and now its duration. To that last point, it is not even clear if Trump is aware of that reality. No, really, listen to this. The Washington Post reporting, according to a single U.S. official granted anonymity, quote, we do not have enough munitions to safely sustain operations, and I don't think the White House is aware of that. Well, I hope someone in the White House is at least reading the Washington Post. Meanwhile, over the past several months, thousands of people are dead across both Iran and Lebanon and in Israel, including civilians. They are apparently not a consideration at all for this White House, which, lest we forget, bombed a girls' elementary school as one of the war's first acts. The Yemeni militant group, the Houthis, are also now escalating. They just announced a blockade of the Red Sea from Saudi Arabian oil. Should they go ahead and fully close the Bab el-Mandeb Strait, that could reduce the global oil supply by 7%. That, of course, on top of about the 10% that flows through the Strait of Hormuz. Which means everything is sitting on a nice edge in the Middle East right now. Here at home, the second order effects of the war are returning fast. Because oil is not moving through the Strait of Hormuz, gas prices are creeping back up. National average back over $4 a gallon as our strategic reserves here in the U.S. are down to their lowest levels since the Reagan administration. This was a story that kind of flew under the radar a bit, but we were using that strategic reserve to sort of float oil prices down. And it's not clear at all that China and Japan will bail us out this time with their own much larger than expected reserves and China's drastic reduction to imports that it was able to pull off during the first phase of the war, which really did save Donald Trump and American gas consumers bacon. Now, throughout all of this, you've got the commander-in-chief, I don't know what you can see. I mean, asleep at the wheel? Not always asleep. Sometimes he's awake. And when he's awake, he's mostly plotting and ranting about sabotaging our free and fair elections so that he can rig it for the Republican Party. Or, alternately, publicly obsessing over things like the font choice and the tiles for all his little redecorating projects. Trump transparently does not care and can't even bother to pretend to anymore. That's the reality. The only reason he even seemingly bothered to comment on those deceased soldiers is because a Little Watch news outlet had to call him up and force him to address it.
6: We hadn't heard from the president yet about these deaths, so we decided to call him to see if he had a reaction. And that was the first thing I asked him, what his reaction was to the news of these two U.S. service members that were killed in Iranian attacks yesterday. The president telling me he finds it very sad. He says it's a very sad thing. We hate to see it happen. But then the president told me it's in service to our country. They're never going to allow Iran to have a nuclear weapon.
1: Again, I grow tired of pointing this out, but I feel duty bound to do it. A year ago, during the bombing of Iran, he said the program had been obliterated, and anyone who questioned it being obliterated was essentially disloyal and treasonous. Now, Trump started this war, this version of it this year, in part because the Israeli government convinced him to. And then he got bored pretty quickly, as he does with all of his actual presidenting. Remember, he did his little pre-recorded video in the middle of the night with the baseball hat. That was that. And then he went back to doing what he'd much rather do, flying back to New York to hang out at the World Cup finals. That's why this guy is in it. Now, I wouldn't say it was a warm reception from the crowd, as you can hear there. Lots of people posted videos of what sure sounds like booing. After all, Trump gets booed at basically every sporting event he attends. I was in the Garden on Game 3, and it was deafening how loud he got booed. This video comes from NBC News White House correspondent Monica Alba. What does it sound like to you? Per one local report, security at MetLife Stadium confiscated thousands of red cards that fans were going to wave to mock the president's corruption. Of course, he calling the head of FIFA to get a red card revoked on an American player. Patrons say the cards were taken when security learned they were actually part of an anti-Trump protest. And as for the game, the Trump curse struck again when Argentina, the team he clearly preferred, from a country with a Trump sycophant and buddy as president, got shut out and lost. But, you know, the man was clearly just thrilled with all the attention anyway, right? That's what keeps him going. Just look at him, soaking up all the glory with the champion Spanish team who actually accomplished something. Like, why is he on stage? Why is he there? It's so cringy. He appears to be trying to photobomb their team picture after they've done something very impressive. He was pulled aside by FIFA president Gianni Infantino. As the Guardian put it in a truly legendary photo caption, quote, Gianni Infantino carefully explains to President Trump that he is not part of the Spanish national team. Trump also weirdly, grossly inserted himself in the actual process of handing out the World Cup trophy. Look how he hid the thing. Like, you just, like, looks like he wants it for himself. And all of this would pair well with the ridiculous FIFA Peace Prize the organization made him, a kind of participation trophy after he didn't win the Nobel Peace Prize and was super bummed out about it. And then, you know, just over 2 months after receiving that Peace Prize, he started a regime change war of choice in Iran that everyone warned would be disastrous. And now here we are, a war that continues to this day, leaving thousands dead, injured, displaced, that's left American service members' families grieving, and has left Trump utterly and completely unbothered. Congressman Adam Smith is a Democrat of Washington State. He serves as the top Democrat on the Armed Services Committee, and he joins me now. You know, Congressman, optics aren't everything, and sometimes, you know, during long periods in which the U.S. is engaged in combat operations, presidents will do lots of things. They'll go and play golf, and you can say, why are you golfing when there's a war happening? All of that said, I did find this weekend unnerving. There's the president having a blast with his family, and he's, like, hanging out with the trophy, and the war has gone in a terrible direction, and we've lost three U.S. service members in the last 72 hours.
7: Yeah, no, I think you did a pretty decent summary, and I think unnerving is an understatement. Look, the war is the disaster that you described. Trump has no plan, no idea what he's doing, and he's still acting in an unreal world. I don't want Iran to have a nuclear weapon. What's that got to do with anything that's going on right now, as you described? Putting aside for the moment that supposedly the nuclear weapon was destroyed in that attack a year ago, they're not even having conversations about that. The conversation now is about the Strait of Hormuz and, I guess, now the Red Sea. Look, this is the most dangerous time I think our country's been in a long time, because we have a president who is unhinged. He is not connected to reality, and that's bad, but he's conducting a war. Service members are dying. The world is becoming more unstable, and he's not even really paying attention to it. So I would do the plea to my Republican colleagues, to responsible people in the administration, wake him up, at least in the war. And then, of course, you've got all the conversations about, you know, what he's going to do with the elections and what he's doing with ICE agents all across the country. This is a scary time with a president who is kind of disconnected from reality, combined with wanting to execute a fascist takeover of our country and starting international wars. I mean, it's that bad, in my opinion.
1: I want to read you back that quote that I highlighted in the intro there from the Washington Post, because it does seem that there's an issue that I'm going to confess no expertise in and also no special insight into. But I think that if anyone does, it might be you, which is just the kind of actual stockpiles necessary, particularly for interceptors, which are fundamentally protective, right? The story we were told was we've taken out all their ballistic missile capabilities. They're completely, they got nothing left. They're totally done. And then we get, you know, having missiles fired and U.S. service members being killed. And the Washington Post saying we do not have enough to safely sustain operations. And I don't think the White House is aware of that, the official said. What do you make of that?
7: Well, I think it feeds into the fact the president's not paying attention to what's going on. And look, we all knew, I mean, gosh, at the start of the war, yes, you can drop a lot of bombs and you can blow up a lot of their missile capability, but you can't eliminate it. They will still have the capacity to inflict pain, as they have demonstrated. And we don't know what our magazine depths are, because, again, this is something that the administration has not been transparent about. I'm 100% confident that Trump doesn't know. I'm also pretty sure that even Secretary Hegseth doesn't know. They are just walking into a chaotic mess, and they just keep going, even though they have no idea where they're headed, and even though the cost of that chaotic mess continues to rise.
1: The last time that I had you on this program, you said you were a no on a supplemental. Now, that was during an earlier period of the war where they were sort of floating a supplemental. Noticeably, they kind of, that sort of disappeared, but presumably the same issue extends. I mean, they need money. They're conducting a war. You've now got Pete Hegseth doing a debriefing, I guess, with a select group of Republican House members. And I guess the thing they're going to try to do is push through yet another reconciliation bill so they could try to jam something through in a party line vote. Is that your understanding of the current strategy?
7: That's what they're going to try. And look, we need to be an emphatic no on the supplemental if that's the only way to stop this war. I mean, to continue to try and fund it in this half-assed way. And as you pointed out, even this funding, it's not going to magically make the interceptors appear that we need to maintain our stockpiles. Look, I don't know what it's going to take to get the Trump administration's attention. I don't know what it's going to take to get the Republican Congress's attention. But we need to shout as loudly as we can in this war. We're not giving you any more money for it, because it is an utter disaster that needs to stop now.
1: You mentioned the kind of lack of consultation with Congress. And again, this is par for the course. They don't really believe in Congress as an independent entity at all, as far as I can tell. But I mean, you've been around. The U.S. has had waged a series of wars over your career in Congress and my time in as a journalist. It seems to me that this is out of the ordinary, even by the standards fairly imperial presidencies, right? Like, what they're doing here is different than before. Is that fair?
7: Yeah, absolutely. And look, and it feeds into the narrative of Trump as a fascist instead of a democratically elected president of the United States. I mean, George W. Bush regularly briefed us. We didn't love the wars or how they were going, but there was a sense within the Bush administration that there was a constitutional construct and a role for Congress and a role for the executive, and they were interested in trying to maintain that even as they pursued their own objectives. There's no evidence whatsoever that Donald Trump and the top people in his administration care about any of that. And the only way, the only conclusion based on everything else that's going on is they want to be dictator, or he wants to be a dictator, not the democratically elected president of this country. So, yeah, add all those factors together, and it is an incredibly dangerous time for our country.
1: All right, Congressman Adam Smith, thanks for making a little time for us tonight.
7: Thanks, Chris.
1: Coming up, the alarming new report. The FBI is going to just completely stop investigating confrontations with ICE agents. Vinita Gupta was the associate attorney general under Joe Biden. She's here to talk about it.
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0: Hey, it's your ceiling vent, so I'm dripping. 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Yikes. 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
1: 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We know homes. 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
2: During the Trump administration, ICE and CBP and DHS have all seemed intent on shielding its agents from accountability. Now the New York Times reports that federal agents recently received written notice that the FBI will no longer even investigate ICE confrontations at all. That means, quote, responsibility for investigating cases involving federal immigration officers would likely fall to Homeland Security Investigations, an arm of ICE, effectively leaving the agency to investigate itself. In a joint statement to the Times, the Department of Justice and the Department of Homeland Security denied any change in policy, saying the relationship between DHS and DOJ in investigating assault on federal officer cases has not changed. And FBI will continue to investigate in accordance with agency policy, although note they're talking about assaults on federal officers as opposed to shootings by those officers against, say, folks like Alex Pretty, Renee Good. Now, keep in mind, there have now been multiple shootings where, as far as we know, again, what's been publicly reported, what people would find out, it is not just that there hasn't been a federal law enforcement investigation. I mean, certainly no indictments, not even investigation. It's not clear there's been any federal investigation, like an inspector general or even a professional after action or review to determine if, for instance, immigration agents who just shot and killed someone are psychologically stable enough to go back on the force. I mean, again, as far as we know publicly, there's nothing so far, not in Texas, not in Maine, not in Minnesota. No accountability for fatal missteps. In fact, today, Tom Homan refuted the idea that ICE made mistakes in Minnesota this winter.
3: They kept saying, they kept going to Minnesota. All the mistakes they say happened in Minnesota. I don't think there's a lot of the mistakes they claim in Minnesota, a lot more, I don't think, mistakes.
2: Vanita Gupta was Associate U.S. Attorney General in the Biden administration, the number three person in charge of the Justice Department. She also headed the department's Civil Rights Division in the Obama administration. In her work both in the government and as a leading civil rights attorney, she's focused during her career on investigations of law enforcement, including patterns of unnecessary excessive use of force, and she joins me now. It's great to have you on. I should say that Homan attempted to refute that. I don't think he refuted it. Given your experience, which has been literally decades of investigations of deadly shootings by law enforcement or patterns and practices of excessive force, does it strike you the way it strikes me, and you know more about this than I do, that we're in a totally uncharted territory in just the complete absence or even pretense of essentially anything after a federal immigration official shoots and kills someone like we've seen in the last year?
4: Yeah, I mean, first of all, it's great to be on. Great to see you, Chris. It is unconscionable. It's unprecedented. It's not acceptable. What we have seen from agents, kind of brutality in Minneapolis, the lack of any follow-up investigation. And remember, there was an immediate outcry with protesters every day showing up in Minneapolis for days in sub-zero temperatures, demanding justice for the types of brutality by those agents in the streets that we hadn't seen in recent times, and that was declared unacceptable by local and state law enforcement quite a long time ago. And this was a there's been no investigation into Renee Good's killing. And I have, and I hate to say this, but I have no confidence in any type of real investigation with Alex Pretty's death. Now there's been, I think, six total people killed by federal immigration agents. Three of them are U.S. citizens. Three of them are immigrants. We have misidentified people who were shot and killed. And the utter lack of any investigation is such a, it's just unconscionable for the country. And, what is, I think, so awful about all of this is there's real public safety consequences to people feeling like federal law enforcement is operating without legitimacy in the streets. That is bad. That's bad for all of us. And when there isn't accountability to follow up, even a preliminary investigation, which would be absolutely typical, Chris, in any prior Republican or Democratic administration, this is not a partisan issue. This was like pro forma that would happen in these types of incidents. Exactly. And it's been total silence from the Justice Department.
2: I mean, not even that. I mean, again, I've covered this at local levels, at state levels, at federal levels. You know, even say a local police department, if there's an officer shoots someone or they shoot and kill someone, you know, there's a bunch of steps get taken. Usually they're put immediately on leave. Right. There's some sort of investigation. I mean, it's not clear that anyone we had reporting that the agent who shot Alex Preddy was put on leave. But that was only after the name of the agent was produced. And I think sort of bowing to public pressure. But it's not even clear that they're not just going out to work with their gun the next day in some of these cases, which is, again, as far in my experience covering this, totally, totally unprecedented.
4: Yeah, you know, and I would take it even a step further, to be honest with you. You know, there haven't been any consequences. There doesn't appear to be any real investigation. Now there's reporting saying that the FBI won't investigate any actions of DHS agents, that'll be handled internally. The FBI operates independently. The FBI doesn't do a mother may I with another agency. That is also an unprecedented announcement. But what I think is, like, particularly pernicious about all of this is that you and I both have been following the news. Every time that one of these incidents happen, the administration rushes to impugn the integrity of the victim, calling the victims domestic terrorists, calling them, you know, saying that they were inciting law enforcement, and that's the immediate kind of go-to narrative rather than actually conducting an independent investigation to understand the facts. And, you know, it's unacceptable. And again, as I said, this isn't partisan. This was, you know, what was typical, that the FBI would open an investigation just to at least to understand the facts. And remember, in Minneapolis, the U.S. Attorney's Office, there were federal prosecutors and prosecutors from the Civil Rights Division that sought to do what they would always do, which is to rush out to the scene, work with the FBI to, you know, investigate, talk to witnesses on the scene, investigate the physical evidence. They were totally barred from doing so. And then insult on injury, when the state tries to do so, the state is told that they are not going to have access to the evidence that the feds may or may not have collected. And they're, you know, forced to try to investigate and conduct an investigation with their hands tied behind their back. Like, this is not justice.
2: You've worked in two Democratic administrations. You've also worked in civil rights litigation outside the administration. You know, Todd Blanche is up for the possibly being confirmed to Attorney General. But, I mean, I don't think he should be confirmed, if anyone wonders how I feel about it. But when you take a step back, it's like the problem's not Todd Blanche, right? Something has been fundamentally altered about the entire way the Department of Justice operates. Like, and if I allow myself to think about, like, what even do you begin to do day one? Yeah, how do you even think of this as someone who worked in that building? Like, January 20th, you show up in Main Justice, and your job is to try to make this institution work again after what's been done to it.
4: Look, right now we have a White House that is directing all the actions of the Justice Department and directing who to prosecute, when to prosecute, putting pressure on the remaining career folks, because as you and I both know, the Justice Department has lost 25% of its own personnel, including from the National Security Division. These are long-term experts that have been keeping our country safe in national security and civil rights. I mean, the department has been decimated of career expertise. And it won't surprise you, Chris, to know that there are a lot of us that are already engaging in thinking about what it's going to take to rebuild this institution and doing a lot of that hard work. But I got to tell you, the Justice Department isn't just abdicating its responsibility right now around enforcing the law and doing these civil rights investigations. I mean, look at what's happening with all of the efforts that the president is directing of the Justice Department.
2: Institution work again after what's been done to it.
4: Look, right now we have a White House that is directing all the actions of the Justice Department and directing who to prosecute, when to prosecute, putting pressure on the remaining career folks, because as you and I both know, the Justice Department has lost 25% of its own personnel, including from the National Security Division. These are long-term experts that have been keeping our country safe in national security and civil rights. I mean, the department has been decimated of career expertise. And it won't surprise you, Chris, to know that there are a lot of us that are already engaging in thinking about what it's going to take to rebuild this institution and doing a lot of that hard work. But I got to tell you, the Justice Department isn't just abdicating its responsibility right now around enforcing the law and doing these civil rights investigations. I mean, look at what's happening.

0: efforts to, you know, sow this doubt and to show up and protect the election, run to court. They're losing in court. And the best thing that we can have is for voters to come out in great numbers in favor of the rule of law, in favor of, you know, affordability and having a good cost of, you know, living. But this is a Justice Department that I am sad to say I don't recognize. But the hopeful piece is that a lot of us are thinking about what the future is going to look like.
1: All right, Anita Gupta, thank you so much.
0: Thank you.
1: Still ahead, Senator Chris Murphy on Trump's once again escalating war on Iran. Next.
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2: At least two more U.S. service members are dead. Another is missing after an Iranian attack on U.S. forces in Jordan on Friday. New York Times has learned that there were three earlier strikes last week, which, quote, injured dozens of U.S. service members.

0: bombers and damaged several helicopters, according to several U.S. officials. But the Pentagon did not disclose the earlier strikes, nor the casualties and the damage they inflicted. A Pentagon spokesman denied the Pentagon was hiding the number of wounded or killed, but the fact is they were not disclosed until now. Tomorrow morning, Secretary of Defense Pete Hegseth is expected to be on Capitol Hill to brief Republicans in the House on the department's request for more money for this war. Senator Chris Murphy is a Democrat of Connecticut, serves on the Foreign Relations Committee, and he joins me now. I had your House colleague Adam Smith on at the top of the show and was just discussing what appears to be the new supplemental strategy, I guess, which is they're going to try to jam the money through a fourth reconciliation bill narrowly in the House and then push it over to the Senate rather than like a classic supplemental. I guess that's what they're left with at this point because the war is polling at 29% approval. Is that how you understand this is going to happen?
1: There does not appear to be any path to passing another reconciliation bill in the Senate. Senate leadership on the Republican side has basically foreclosed that option, and it's obvious why. They do not want to put Republican senators on the record in support of this disastrous and unpopular war just months before the election. So there doesn't appear to be a path to replenish the funds. And, you know, what you saw today was some administration officials starting to come out anonymously and say that this president's escalatory strategy cannot work because there has been so much damage done to U.S. infrastructure. They are running out of interceptors, that they're going to put a lot more troops in danger through this escalation because they can't protect troops any longer. And the reality is, Chris, even if we gave them a quick short-term infusion of money, they can't replace these really complicated missiles and interceptors overnight. You know, we make 10 Tomahawks a year, I think. They're in a spot where even with new money, they have put our forces in really grave danger. And Iran knows that, which is why Iran isn't really scared of escalation. They know that the United States will likely have to stop far before Iran has to stop.
0: Yeah, on that, on the sort of approach to escalation and the sort of, you know, whether they're scared or not, I thought this quote, the foreign minister of Iran gave an interview, friendly interview in Iran. And he said this, what I thought was striking just in terms of the psychology of all this, because it is human beings all the way down. He said, I asked Witkoff, have you ever been in a meeting where at any moment you think the whole meeting might be bombed? Have you ever been on the phone while you're talking? You might, as they say, explode or be destroyed. Have you ever, for example, while checking on your family over the phone, thought to yourself, this might be the last time? And he's basically saying, look, this war started with a bunch of us getting blown up and killed. That threat hangs over us at all times. There's kind of not too much you can threaten us with beyond that, which was sort of the logic of what he was saying in this interview. I thought it was somewhat revealing.
1: The ultimate decision maker in Iran is the supreme leader. And we made the decision to assassinate his father and his entire family. That's not necessarily a recipe to ultimately push capitulation. But we've also seen this play before over and over again. We're seeing it in Ukraine right now. We saw it in Afghanistan. Yeah. We have read the history books on Vietnam. When you are when you are invading another country, when you are bombing another country, the psychology is such that there is really no price that they are unwilling to pay to defend their land, to defend their territory. And so, yes, they are going to put up with a lot of misery, both in physical terms and economic terms. And they are watching the clock, knowing that we are running out of ammunition and ways to protect ourselves, and knowing that this election is coming up and the president can't keep the Strait of Hormuz closed from now until November. He's got no options. The president has no cards to play here. Unfortunately, Iran has been winning this war, and they're likely going to win this round again just because of those dynamics that we should have learned by now from other conflicts.
0: Yeah, and in terms of that, what level of pain, you know, Americans will tolerate? I mean, the war is already massively unpopular. You have gas going above $4 a gallon again, because again, this is just hydraulic, right? We, like, if the Strait closes, oil goes up, like, it makes gas more expensive. And then on top of this really beggars belief. So today, Trump announces this whole new host of 50% tariffs on a whole bunch of Canadian goods. And I love this detail. They are based in the very infamous Smoot-Hawley Act of the early 1930s, one of the most sort of notorious pieces of legislation. It's unclear whether they've ever been invoked in this way and whether they're legally justifiable. But on top of everything, he's now just like slapped a whole new consumer tax on imported goods on Americans on a whole bunch of stuff.
1: Yeah, it's almost like he's getting bad advice because nobody's asking for this. And as you mentioned, the reality is that we maybe don't even haven't even really realized the full impact of what's going on in the Middle East right now. Our reservoirs of stored petroleum are really low. That's going to push prices higher and higher. And now the Houthis in Yemen are threatening to close the Red Sea, which is the primary way that we've been getting oil out while Hormuz has been closed. So you put together the depletion of our stores, the possible closure of the Red Sea, these new tariffs on Canadian goods, and you are going to be seeing just massive price increases right as people are going to the polls. This is bad policy, but my gosh, if I'm a political consultant anywhere near the Republican Senate or House majority, I would be sending people over to the White House every day to beg him to stop the tariffs and stop this war.
0: Yeah, I think that is happening. It's not clear that that's they're getting much of a hearing. And to end it where we started, I think that Senate, you know, the idea they're going to push through by a party line vote and you know, they can only afford to lose two votes on a war supplemental is just nightmarish politically and not going to happen. Senator Chris Murphy, thank you so much.
1: Thank you.
0: Still to come, Pablo Torre and Ayman Mohideen on the World Cup final and how Trump had to, of course, look at him in that photo, make it all about him. My God.

0: Donald Trump was at the FIFA World Cup final yesterday, putting his stink on yet another sporting event. Trump favored Argentina, a country run by his right-wing buddy, Javier Milei, a country we bailed out to the tune of $20 billion last year. Remember that, right before the election? Argentina lost in extra time to Spain, 1-0, a country that has emerged as Europe's strongest critic of Trump. In fact, the Prime Minister of Spain, Pedro Sanchez, has gone after Trump for climate change and violating international law, the war in Iran, Gaza, NATO, you name it. So much so that just 2 weeks ago, Trump abruptly announced the U.S. would cut off all trade with Spain, although not clear where we ended up on that. Well, now Spain won the World Cup, so obviously that didn't stop Trump from trying to insert himself into everything, from handing out medals to refusing to leave the stage as the Spanish national team celebrated their win, requiring FIFA president Gianni Infantino to come over and kind of coax him off, at least make conversation. But truth be told, for the most part, when Donald Trump wasn't messing things up, the World Cup was awesome and totally uplifting and entertaining. We had people from all over the world come and discover parts of America they've never seen. We got really fun moments like the Scottish Tartan Army nearly drinking Boston bars dry, the ever-present Norway Row happening everywhere from Times Square to Dallas to Miami, to Americans in Lawrence, Kansas, embracing the Algerian soccer team as they trained in their state. In a whole lot of ways, this World Cup became a kind of perfect counterpoint to the guy who's president. And then it ended in predictably Trumpian fashion, jinxing his favorite team as boos rained down on him. Pablo Torre is the host of the Pulitzer Prize-winning podcast Pablo Torre Finds Out and an MS Now contributor. Eamon Maldin is an MS Now host who I just did a very fun podcast with on the World Cup and all things soccer, and they both join me now. So let me just start, just take Trump out of it. Just top line, Eamon, now that the whole thing's done, and I'm fully admit to being a casual here. I'm not at all a serious soccer fan, so I was coming at this as like, hey, this is fun. For myself, I basically felt 10 out of 10. Absolutely loved this World Cup. Found it totally entertaining, enjoyable. What would you rank it, Eamon? And then I'll go to you, Pablo.
1: You mean just in a straight number or just a quick kind of like top line analysis of it?
0: Yeah, top line analysis. Like, was it a good World Cup? And whatever that means, you know what I mean?
1: Yeah, for sure. Look, so there were some good takeaways from it, and there are some lessons learned. First of all, I'm one of these guys who looks at any type of event of this magnitude, and I cannot separate the politics and the policy from the sport. I know people try to do that. I just can't do that. Maybe I'm a cynic. But the reality of it is the big shadow that was cast over this was the hospitality of the United States. You highlighted something that is very important, and that is how Americans in the world interacted with one another. That is very different than how the American government embraced this tournament, created a cult of personality around Donald Trump with the FIFA Peace Prize, treated the Iranian national team, denied entry to Spanish players or former Spanish players that wanted to be here to celebrate with their team. So I cannot overlook those things amidst all of the other things about ICE raids and what have you. But if you were just to look at the sport itself, unbelievable tournament, unbelievable records, cementing the legacy of Messi, crowning the arrival of Kylian Mbappe as the next great soccer player, all-time leading goal scorer. So a lot to take away from the sport and the athletes and the professionalism of these teams, the unbelievable Cinderella story and all these other ones as well. Capoverde, for example.
0: And that point, too, Pablo, about like the difference between, which I think actually sort of gets to the point, which has been kind of, it's for me, a lot of the theme of the World Cup is like the difference between Trump and the government that you know, he runs, and we elected him to run, and just Americans, right? That like the sort of difference in hospitality in terms of the, you know, there were referees who were and officials who were kicked out or on very short-term visas. The Iranians had to like fly out of the country for no reason right afterwards. The Americans, I think, on the ground tended, I think, to be pretty hospitable. And that kind of disconnect between who we are and who represents us was sort of also on display in the last moment. Because, of course, he's up there mugging up with the Spanish team for no reason.
2: By the way, no one switches, no one modulates both valet and emperor better than Gianni Infantino, who wears like the rictus smile of a guy who is basically cater waitering to Donald Trump. It also happens to be the most important person, by his own estimation, in the world, right? And so there's just that dynamic, which I perversely enjoy. But to Eamon's point, look, part of the question we are contemplating here as we see the biggest World Cup ever, we mean that by ratings, in terms of tournament field size, in terms of money, what we're contemplating is, are sports, and particularly soccer and the World Cup, are these things too big to fail? Because what FIFA can do, what Donald Trump can do, what all of these other governmental actors can do is soak it in so much corruption that it makes you wonder, man, this is getting to feel a bit gross. And then you get the games. And the power of sports is that you're forced to separate the art from the corruption, right? Like the art of the artist thing, Chris. And so it was the greatest World Cup I've ever seen. And also it feels like we're teetering on the edge of a cliff.
0: Yes, I mean, this is me every Sunday with the NFL. You know what I mean? Like,
2: right?
0: I mean, everything about the NFL and the owners and Goodell. I mean, just, and then, you know, we got I'm a Bears fan. We got Caleb Williams, like, losing my
2: dude,
0: mind.
2: We're like, we're all the Simpsons character, right? We're all saying, do you want to know the awful truth? Do you want to see me hit more dingers? And it's like, well, right, I do like dingers. Right. You know,
0: and it was also you talked about Messi, Eamon, and that, you know, that just incredible career he's had. I'm going to show this photo because I think everyone in the world knows about this so far, but then I told the story to a few people yesterday. They did not know this story. So I just have for the last ones of you, like 19 years ago, randomly, some UNICEF photo shoot contest happened where Lamine Yamal got selected to be bathed by Lionel Messi in a photo. And then that little baby is the star player for the Spanish soccer team 19 years later. I truly can't believe that happened.
1: And I don't even think you can actually quantify it statistically. I think someone tried to run the math of the number of children who were in the neighborhood around Barcelona 19 years ago who could have potentially seen the advertisement by Barcelona and UNICEF to come for this photo shoot. And they tried to do the statistical math of how many kids could have possibly showed up, ended up in the photograph with Lionel Messi, then go on to play soccer for 19 years, only then to come and play Lionel Messi at the World Cup. And they couldn't even put a number to it. So this is the part of what we say is the beautiful game, right? Like, it's the storylines of the players. It's the storylines of their successes and their failures and their triumphs and their desire to be another world champion, like the way Messi came back. You know, some people said he should have retired after 2022 at the height of the world, and he proved a lot of people wrong by coming around and making it to the final this time, but at the same time falling short. And now questions around his legacy, not that he's not going to be the greatest of all time, but whether or not he should have come back. Because, you know, part of the criticism as well, the Argentinian team, real quick, is that this time around, they were not because they were the favorites and the way they carried themselves on the field, they were actually not very well liked. They didn't have a lot of people cheering for them. And I think that's also a bit of an unfortunate story for them in the way this has played out.
0: Yeah. Last little thing. Also, I mean, when you look at these teams, Pablo, it also is really like a story of global migration, like, which just smacks you in the face in every team you're looking at, which is like, yes, like increasingly this is the world we live in and it's not going to go in reverse.
2: Chris, it's so funny. We're having this whole dialogue, this discourse online about the Odyssey, and it's like, these are not Greeks. And I'm like, have you guys been watching the World Cup? Because, like, right now, at the very least, who has discovered the African diaspora last is basically the competitive disadvantage that the world is grappling with. And so this whole notion of, like, what are we anymore? I mean, look, to put a sort of a bow on it, it's the idea that what America has always been, which is a nation of all these things in which anybody can be multiple things, maybe the entire world is realizing the competitive advantage of diversity. And you saw that with Spain winning this thing. Yeah. You saw it at every level of the tournament.
0: Yeah, it really hits you over the head. It was I loved it. I had a great 6 weeks or wherever it was. Pablo Torre and Molodin.
2: Yeah,
0: thank you both for coming on to digest it. Stay tuned. In just a few minutes, Jen Psaki will be speaking with Arizona Senator Mark Kelly on Trump's Iran war quagmire.
3: Summer hits and suddenly you need snacks for the car, the pool, the park, and nothing at the gas station passes the ingredient test. 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
6: That is All In on this Monday night. The briefing with Jen Psaki starts right now. Good evening, Jen.
7: Chris, when I was reading some of the news this weekend, including about the two soldiers who lost their lives, I was thinking about who I wanted to talk to about this. I know you just talked to Adam Smith, but I'm going to talk to Senator Mark Kelly, who, of course, served himself, who I think can hopefully shine some light, maybe not shine some light, but really break down for us what we don't know here, what we should be paying attention to, what they're hiding from us, which seems to be a whole lot.
6: Yeah, I think that news, because of how the war has been portrayed, came as a real shock to people. Just because there has been such sort of bravado coming from the White House. And this really belied that. It's very upsetting news for everyone to see, and points to some deeper questions.
7: Yeah. No question about it. And once that I think people are going to start asking Secretary Hegseth tomorrow in this appropriations hearing. So we'll talk about that, too. Anyway, Chris, have a good night. I will see you tomorrow.
6: You too.
7: OK, everyone. First of all, Rachel has the night off, but do not panic, because I promise she will be back here next Monday night and full throttle for all of you. But as for tonight, I wanted to start with what is potentially the White House's dumbest attempt to change the narrative yet. And boy, there is a lot of competition for this, but this may be their dumbest. Because this was what the crowd sounded like as Trump took to the field after yesterday's World Cup final. The press pull note from the event says that the ambient crowd noise before Trump walked out was about 78 decibels. The crowd's boos, which you can hear very loudly here, then brought the noise level to 84 decibels. That is a heck of a lot of booing. I don't think that was their intention when they sent him to this game. Now, before the game, Trump said that he thought Argentina would win. Always the good luck charm in sports, that Donald Trump. Saying it would be hard to bet against their star player, Lionel Messi, who is obviously quite good. Now, he also may have wanted Argentina to win because of how buddy-buddy he is with its president, who he bailed out, of course. But it sure looked like one of Argentina's star players may have snubbed Trump when Trump tried to shake his hand. So there's that. And then, after Spain won, Trump tried to join their championship photo op as if he had anything to do with their victory. And here you can see the president of FIFA literally trying to politely direct Trump off the stage and out of the Spanish team's picture. That's his buddy, the president of FIFA, as well. So just that tells you a lot. Now, The Guardian captioned the moment right after Trump was led away by writing that the FIFA president, quote, carefully explained to Donald Trump that he was not a part of the Spanish national team. First of all, bravo to The Guardian caption writers. Good on that one. But clearly, President Trump was not meant to be a part of that photo. I mean, here is the version of that photo op that Spain posted online today. Notice what is missing, or should I say who is missing, because Trump is nowhere to be seen in that photo. And here's the version posted by FIFA. If you look in the very far right-hand corner, you can kind of see Trump's elbow. But they clearly cropped out the rest of him because he's not exactly popular in the world right now. But if you look at the White House's version of that very same photo op, It doesn't look like Trump is being awkwardly asked to leave. It looks like he is front and center. He's leading the team in their version of the photo. Now, obviously, Trump trying to pretend the World Cup champions wanted him in their photo, which they clearly did not. It's not the most pressing issue. But it isn't just petty stuff like this that the White House is spinning the facts on. It's also very, very big stuff, as Chris and I were just talking about. I mean, remember how a few weeks ago the New York Times reported that the new $400 million jet Qatar gifted to Trump didn't have the same level of defensive capabilities as the old Air Force One? Remember that? Despite literally switching back to the old Air Force One plane before leaving the NATO summit earlier this month, despite the Secret Service telling reporters on that flight to keep their blinds down for safety, Trump denied to reporters that there were any safety concerns, despite all of that, about the Qatari plane. That was Trump being really, really cagey about the Qatari plane less than 2 weeks ago. And here he was when asked about it just yesterday.
8: President, this plane does not have anti-missile defenses.
9: Well, it has a lot. And, it has a lot of capability. But as I understand it, in about a month or so, they're going to send it to have it be maxed out. So they're going to be sending it and they'll have it be maxed out. It'll take about a month.
7: That's right. After insisting there were no security concerns, Trump now says the plane is going to be taken out of service so it can be maxed out, as he called it, or upgraded. Effectively admitting that the New York Times reporting about the plane's lack of defensive capabilities was probably correct. And what makes that reversal all the more astounding is the fact that the administration has spent the past few weeks not just denying the New York Times reporting about the new plane, but trying to get the journalists behind it to out their sources. I mean, a week and a half ago, federal agents showed up at the homes of the Times reporters who broke that story and served them with subpoenas. And today, we learned that the Trump administration has since sought the phone records of one of the reporters' mothers and two of the reporters' spouses. And believe it or not, it gets even sketchier, because two of the subpoenas sought records dating back to the beginning of the year, way before any reporting about the Qatari jet safety features would have started, which means they're trying to get their sources. They're trying to dig more into who they're talking to in the government. The Justice Department told the Times that all of their subpoenas were issued in full compliance with the federal law and internal department policy. But there is no way that the New York Times is going to burn their sources here. And the Justice Department almost certainly knows that. So what is this really about? The reality here is that the issue was never anything the New York Times reported. Trump wanted to play with his new toy as soon as possible, so it seems like he may have rushed its retrofitting and skipped some of its defensive capabilities in the process. And that became a heck of a lot more dangerous because the war with Iran, which he started, flared up again. Trump doesn't want to admit that, obviously. He'd much rather just blame the Times for reporting the facts here. And there isn't even really about the plane either. It's not really about the plane either, as much as that is a part of the story. Because right now, Trump's war with Iran is the least popular war America has fought since the invention of polling. I mean, that poll from The Economist and YouGov has Trump 30 points underwater when it comes to approval for his war. And as The Economist put it today, it took the war in Vietnam 6 years to become as unpopular as Trump's war with Iran has become in 6 months. We're in day 142 of this war, well past the 60 days a president is allowed to wage a war without the consent of Congress. And last month, both the House and the Senate voted to reject the president's war. Congress can't pass anything these days, Lord knows, but this war is just that unpopular. And now the war is widening. Because Iran-aligned Houthis in Yemen are attempting a naval blockade of yet another of the world's most crucial oil thoroughfares, the narrow waterway that connects Saudi Arabia to the Red Sea, which you can see on your screen right there, which accounts for the distribution, I should note, of 7% of the world's oil supply. And just to put that in perspective, the closure of the Strait of Hormuz has reduced the global oil supply by about 10%, according to NBC News. So now the Strait of Hormuz and this other vital passageway may both be closed. And while that means higher prices for Americans and people all around the world, Trump has refused to acknowledge the real cost of this war. Last week, the nominee for Pentagon comptroller literally refused to tell the Senate how much the war was costing Americans. But anonymous intelligence officials have told the press that the cost is likely to exceed $100 billion. The Defense Department has similarly refused to say how many costly, hard-to-replace munitions have been used, while sources have told the press that the war has left our supplies drained. The same thing goes for the extent of the damage Iran has done to U.S. military assets. Trump said this war was about regime change. He has failed at that. Trump said this war was about Iran's missile capabilities. Then he reversed course. Trump said the war was about knocking out Iran's nuclear capabilities. But he already said he obliterated those back last year. In reality, U.S. intelligence says we haven't even set Iran's nuclear ambitions back a day. Trump has said months ago that he destroyed all of Iran's military capabilities, and yet here we are, again, targeting Iranian military targets 142 days into this war. The White House's narrative around this war is all so misleading that even Trump's most loyal pundits seem to be losing the thread here. I mean, even they seem to not understand or be able to explain how this all could possibly add up.
10: You know, CENTCOM says that there will be outsized action in retaliation, but I don't understand how it's possible that Iran has the capabilities to fight this way and continue to try to lash out at Gulf countries and U.S. military bases, because the U.S. has obliterated Iran's military and the president continues to reiterate that.
7: It's almost, not quite, like she gets it. It's almost like she is starting to realize that the White House is lying about this war, that these things all can't be true at the same time. And as offensive as it is for the president to be lying about this war to the American public, it is even more offensive to the families of the Americans actually fighting it. Today, the New York Times reported that the Pentagon has been withholding information about U.S. troop casualties. I should note that a spokesperson for the Pentagon denied the Times reporting, calling it outright lies from partisan hacks. Okay. But it wasn't until after the Times reporting that the Pentagon announced that the number of troops injured in Iranian attacks in recent weeks was actually approaching 100. And this comes as the Pentagon identified two of the three active duty soldiers killed in action since Friday, 25-year-old First Lieutenant Tyler James Fian of Hawaii and 19-year-old Isabella Gonzalez of Texas. Right now, there are more than 50,000 U.S. troops deployed in the Middle East, and Trump is still lying about this war. Joining me now is Senator Mark Kelly, who serves on both the Senate Armed Services and Intelligence Committees and, of course, served himself. Thank you for being here,
11: Senator. Great to be here.
7: I want to first get your reaction to something that Donald Trump said yesterday when he was asked about the U.S. service members. And Chris Hayes was just saying this is very true. It felt a bit like a shock, I think, to many people in this country that two service members died on Friday. We learned more have been injured, given they keep hearing every day that this war is over. But let me play that for you.
9: Well, we feel very badly, but, you know, those great people, those great patriots are out there fighting that Iran cannot have a nuclear weapon. Iran has been very, very badly damaged. They've lost everything almost militarily.
7: I know we were having some sound issues there, so let me just read part of this for you. Well, we feel very badly, but you know those great people, those great patriots were out there fighting that Iran cannot have a nuclear weapon. Iran has been very, very badly damaged. They've lost everything almost militarily. We've talked before about the loss and what it means to families. The total number of troops killed now stands at 17, two of them on Friday. What is your reaction to how the White House and how the president has handled this?
11: Well, every service member who volunteers to join the U.S. military, deploy overseas, they understand the risk. The risk is from doing something that's in furtherance of our safety and our national security. And people get that. I flew 39 combat missions in the first Gulf War. We've got millions of veterans. Mm-hmm. That have fought overseas over the years, over the decades. And you know that's part of the deal. What you don't expect is to have a president that takes us into a conflict without an explainable strategic goal, without a plan, without a timeline, without an exit strategy. And what I see now is I see an administration flailing. He's back to talking about nuclear weapons. The Iranians weren't accelerating the development of a nuclear weapon. They're pretty much at the same place where they were when I came to the Senate 5.5 years ago. So how do you explain to those family members, like, what? Why did their sons and daughters, in this case, parents in a lot of cases, children? Why did they lose their lives? What was this for? How did this make us safer? And the result is, I mean, not only is this not making us safer, people are losing their lives, it's also having this huge impact on the American people. Just today, I was meeting with my ag advisory committee. So it's a bunch of farmers and ranchers give me advice. They tell me because of diesel and fertilizer, because of this war, their costs are up 45%. My question is, can you make money? Well, not right now. They can't. So you're going to see farms and ranches start going out of business because of a president who fundamentally doesn't know what he's doing and can't think strategically.
7: I know, and I wanted to, we wanted to talk about this today for so many reasons, including that I think a lot of people are just looking for information. It's not coming right in a reliable way from the White House or from the Pentagon. You're on the Armed Services Committee. Do you feel like you have a sense, a good sense of the status of this war and what's actually happening or any of the strategy here?
11: Sometimes, I mean, we've got to pull it out of them, right? We've got to request briefs. Usually it often takes too long. Sometimes you feel like you're not getting all the information. You're getting pieces, whether it's from the Defense Department. I feel a little bit better on the Intelligence Committee. I'm also a member of the Senate Intelligence Committee on that side. But it's a challenge. I mean, we have a, you know, Secretary of Defense that's not focused on the right things. I mean, this week it was about testosterone. It's often about pull-ups.
7: What did you make of that, the testosterone focus? The
11: U.S. military does not need more testosterone. It needs better leadership. And that starts with the Secretary of Defense. It also starts with the Commander-in-Chief. I mean, ultimately, he is responsible. He's the one that hired Pete Hegseth, who is the most unqualified individual we've ever had in this position by far. They're firing the wrong people. Pete Hegseth is firing people because they're women and they're black. Mm-hmm. President should fire Pete Hegseth. He's making awful decisions. It's putting service members at risks that I would not have expected when I served that a Secretary of Defense would make these sort of decisions, nor a president. I mean, I served under George H.W. Bush. Went to war in Iraq because Iraq invaded Kuwait. We had a goal, push them out. To support our ally. That's not this. You know, this is a president. I mean, who knows why he got us into this? Was it the Epstein files? I'm not sure. I'm not sure we'll ever know.
7: They have not had a briefing, a high-level briefing, since early May, which is very uncommon. I mean, I never served in the military, but having served in government a long time is very uncommon. Typically, there's a lot of briefings that happen, especially in a time of military conflict. There also, in advance of these two U.S. service members being killed on Friday, there were also at least three other undisclosed Iranian strikes, also in Jordan, that injured dozens of others and damaged several helicopters. I'm raising this because you keep hearing from them that they can't disclose information about operational aspects, about injuries, because of national security reasons. I'm going to call BS on that, but I want you to get your thoughts on sort of what that justification and what it's withholding from the public.
11: They don't want there to be any accountability. They don't want to be criticized. I mean, have we ever had a, you know, president with thinner skin than Donald Trump? He doesn't like criticism. I mean, I said something that back in November that was basically followed law. I said I should be hanged. People criticize this administration. He sends the Department of Justice after them. We've seen that happen over and over again. You criticize the Department of Defense, you get a response sometimes from the Secretary of Defense. That's not what the Founding Fathers envisioned, you know, with the separation of powers between the branches, and that would be the legislative branch holds the executive branch accountable, Supreme Court, you know, is part of this, and we kind of work together, and you should be okay with criticism. I mean, I've been in leadership roles throughout my career. I used to tell my space shuttle crew members, question my decisions. Feel, please do that. Because at times, maybe I'm making the wrong decision. You don't see that from this administration. And because of that, because of this lack of accountability and their desire to never be criticized and a president that just wants yes people around him, this is what happens. You wind up in a conflict on the other side of the world with, now we're approaching 20 dead Americans, 100 injured, tens of billions of dollars spent, and costs skyrocketing for the American people. when we have folks across our country that can't afford rent and health care and even food. That's the consequence of a president making such a bad decision as he did back in February.
7: You also mentioned you're on the Intelligence Committee. There was a hearing for Jay Clayton last week. There is tomorrow. There's reportedly closed door meeting expected for his nomination as well. Do you know if that's? I know you can't tell us what's going to happen, but is that officially happening?
11: My understanding is we'll have a vote on his nomination within the Intelligence Committee.
7: I know you've said you've had concerns. I'm sure
11: I do.
7: Watching that hearing last week, I think most of us had concerns. Have you decided whether you're going to support him or not?
11: Yeah, I can't support him. When Sue Collins wrote the law that created the position, she said extensive national security experience. He doesn't have any national security experience. Very little. Maybe a little bit more than Bill Pulte. I think he's better than Bill Pulte. He is not qualified for the job. For that reason, I'll be voting against him. I also didn't appreciate the answers he gave. Mm-hmm. You know, I asked him questions about the 2020 election, not exactly like who won, but why was Joe Biden certified as the winner of the 2020 election? And it took him a while to get to, I guess, maybe he got more electoral votes. Well, who gets more electoral votes, the winner or the loser? It was very hard to get him there. They're very concerned about what this president thinks of their answers. And if you can't be honest in a room that doesn't have the president in it, how are you going to disagree with him when you're sitting across the desk from him in the Oval Office or the Situation Room? How are you going to stand up to somebody where it is important to our safety and our national security that you speak to him in a way that he can understand that, you know, maybe he's wrong? Maybe he is wrong here. And if you can't do that when he's not in the room, how are you going to do it when he is in the room? That's the problem I have.
7: It's a central question people should be asking watching those hearings. Senator Mark Kelly, thank you for being
11: here.
7: Thank you. OK, coming up, the Trump DOJ is now relying on a tactic that even the mafia has said should be off limits. Veteran journalist Terry Moran joins us next to talk about the new line the administration has crossed in its war with the press. Stay with us.

0: Since Donald Trump landed himself back in the Oval Office, he's tried to cut off funding for public broadcasters like NPR and PBS. He sued a major newspaper for billions of dollars because he didn't like what they said about him. His administration has pulled press access to the Pentagon and banned reporters whose reporting they didn't like. They've threatened to strip major TV networks of their broadcast licenses if they show anything on TV that Donald Trump doesn't like. And now the president has added a new intimidation tactic to his repertoire, subpoenaing not just journalists to try and get them to reveal their sources, but going after their families, too. The New York Times' new reporting today that the Trump administration sought the phone records belonging to the relatives of New York Times reporters in an effort to reveal the confidential sources who provided the paper with accurate information about the president's fancy new jet. And if this all feels to you like something straight out of a mob movie, you're definitely not alone, because here is what the Freedom of the Press Foundation has to say about it. Quote, even the mafia says families are off limits. It's gross that the administration, in its never-ending effort to harass and intimidate reporters who reveal its incompetence, is going after the communications of journalists' relatives. The administration is looking for any excuse to snoop on reporters and their relatives because this has nothing to do with national security and everything to do with chilling journalism. Joining me now is Terry Moran. He's a former ABC News correspondent, is now the author of Real Patriotism and host of the Real Patriotism podcast on YouTube. Terry, thank you for being here.
1: Happy to be here.
0: Okay, let me just start with this reporting, because sometimes we just don't call out how freaking crazy some things are. And going after the family members with subpoenas feels to me like it leaps past so many lines. But what is your reaction to that?
1: Well, they are being super aggressive, as you point out. And they're not only going after family members, they're going back in time. This is an incident that happened over the last several weeks, okay? They're going back years in the mother's phone records of the reporters at issue here. And that is definitely part of what you're talking about. The big hammer of Trumpism coming down, trying to intimidate the press, intimidate leakers, and all the rest of it. That said, this is, I'll disagree a little bit, this is a national security issue. Mm. And it's partly because Trump made it one. He has his fancy new jet, which is the subject of this, the 747 from the Qataris, the new Air Force One that is not outfitted with anti-missile capabilities. He was told that. He got on it anyway and flew to Turkey. And there were people in the intelligence agencies who said, this is so dangerous, I have to tell the New York Times about it. That's accountability journalism. Mm-hmm. That's exactly what we want. The president is taking risks that he was warned about with the plane and with the presidency itself. And so somebody went to the New York Times. Now, that is a national security issue.
0: It definitely is. And what I was referencing is, and you've experienced this too, and I've had many calls with editors, is when an administration makes the case you can't report this because it is putting an operation at risk. It's putting a, trying to rescue an American citizen overseas at risk or things like that. And they seem to be making the case not just with the plane, but also with coverage of the Iran war and basic details that it's all a national security issue. So they can't share. And I was just talking to Senator Mark Kelly about this, details about injuries, details about lives lost, operational details. And that to me has never been the bar, because the American people need to know the basic details here.
1: Exactly. They're running the show at the end of the day. They're the power, and they need the most information they can possibly get. The administration isn't even telling us the number of wounded in this mm-hmm. conflict. And you see these explosions slamming into American bases. You know, 17 have been killed, but we don't even know how many are wounded. That's enough of a problem. But what Trump is really trying to do here is, if you give him an inch in any way, he's going to take a mile. What this demonstrates is there needs to be a federal shield law. Over the course of administrations, including yours, and you did, whether the Obama administration, mm-hmm. They did subpoena James Rosen and the AP. But that was up to the judgment of the president and his team how far they would go. They didn't go anywhere near this far. But depending on the goodwill of presidents to the press is not going to work. And that's why there should be a federal shield law that puts some kind of law, some kind of boundaries around it, because for all the claim of constitutional rights, there is no constitutional right to receive a leak of classified information. And that leaves reporters vulnerable.
0: Let me ask you about the length of time it has been since a high-level Pentagon briefing. It's been since early May, according to the New York Times, and we looked this up as well. That is a very long time during a military, high-level military conflict. I mean, when I was at the State Department, I briefed every single day. The Pentagon briefed many times a week, and there were people way above us who briefed.

0: How uncommon is that? What does that mean in terms of the difficulty of getting accurate information on a regular basis to the public?
1: Well, the Pentagon has already tried to stifle the press coverage of it. But what that length of time tells me, they don't have enough good news. Mm-hmm. All they want to do is brag and boast and sing good news and even pretend there's good news when there's not. How many times has Trump said that we won the war? Or that Iran's capability to wage war has been completely obliterated, when it looks like Iran increasingly has the strategic high hand. And what you see with at the Pentagon is they want to keep the American people in the dark. The problem with that is that when you're trying to tell people something that defies facts that they can see and grasp and understand, your credibility goes down, your political support goes down, and you hurt yourself. But they're so, this president is so vain and thin-skinned, and they're so inclined against telling the full truth to the American people that they are going to fall into that trap. This war is going badly. They aren't telling us about it.
0: We don't have that much time left. I wish we had more. But I want to ask you, Secretary Hegseth is going to testify before the Appropriations Committee soon. I think that it was going to be tomorrow. They rescheduled it. You've covered national security for a long time. You know the questions to ask. What's a question you hope somebody pushes him on?
1: Well, that's it. There are a lot. Let me think. I would say about the war. What have you been telling the president about the strategic situation? You have underestimated the Iranian military capacity again and again. Iran has been waiting for this war for decades. They have been prepared. They're executing on a plan. What are you doing? What is the actual strategy? Not bomb them here, bomb them there. What is the strategy for retaking control or opening the Strait of Hormuz? And now the Red Sea is closed. And so I would press him on the big picture. And here you won't get anything. You'll hear bluster and the kind of comic impressions that he does of a tough guy, you know, in a movie.
0: But still worth pressing always. Terry Moran, thank you for being here.
1: You bet.
0: Okay, fatal shootings by federal immigration officers conducting traffic stops are leading to questions like, why haven't officers been wearing the body cameras that American taxpayers have already paid for? More on that, along with reaction from Minnesota Democratic Senator Amy Klobuchar, is coming up.

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2: In March of 2025, almost a year before the shootings of Alex Pretty and Renee Good in Minnesota, an immigration agent shot and killed 23-year-old U.S. citizen Ruben Ray Martinez in Texas. The first known shooting of an American citizen by immigration agents during Trump's second term. And Martinez was driving his car through a traffic stop that police had set up after a car crash earlier that day. After police initially waved Martinez through, officers yelled at him to stop his car a second time. And that's when a federal officer from Homeland Security who was on the scene fired three shots through his open driver's side window. Federal officials claim that Martinez ran his car into an agent, but the 23-year-old's family disputes that account, citing Texas police body camera footage that took nearly a year to come to light. Now, 16 months after her son's killing, Ruben Ray Martinez's mother is still searching for answers. In a new op-ed for The New York Times this weekend, she writes, "This spring, I watched Mark Wayne Mullen's confirmation hearing to become the Homeland Security Secretary. It was the most likely the first confirmation hearing I ever watched. I've never been a political person. I was let down." Over 3 months into Mr. Mullen's tenure, there's zero indication that Ruben's death reverberated seriously within the Department of Homeland Security. "Like most other Americans, I believe immigration law should be enforced, but we should not be asked to choose between enforcing the law and transparency when federal agents kill someone. The public deserves reliable facts, families deserve honest answers, and the government should not have to be pressured into them." The families of victims of fatal shootings by immigration agents are still demanding information about how and why their loved ones were killed. But the Trump administration seems to be doing everything in its power to not just ignore those calls, but to hide the truth altogether. Yesterday, multiple news outlets reported that the FBI has told its agents that they will no longer be investigating confrontations involving ICE officers, essentially ending the longstanding practice of investigating these kinds of incidents. And people familiar with the matter told The New York Times that FBI managers across the country received written notice of the change on Thursday. The Departments of Justice and Homeland Security released a joint statement claiming that all of those reports are false and that the FBI will continue to investigate in accordance with agency policy. But this comes as we are watching top officials in this administration go out of their way to avoid reviewing any of the publicly available evidence in these shootings. For example, here was Donald Trump's border czar Tom Homan this weekend trying to explain away the recent ICE shootings in Houston and in Maine.
3: "They would be alive today if they simply complied with a vehicle stop by federal law enforcement. Just complied."
4: Well, the family of the man in Houston said that he thought he was being robbed because it was an unmarked vehicle, not that it was law enforcement at all.
3: They had emergency lights. They activate emergency lights, blue and light. You know. In my vehicle, I drive around with my security detail.
4: You've seen that on video? Because we haven't.
3: Seen what on video, ma'am?
4: That there were lights, because in the videos that we've seen, there aren't. And because there weren't body cameras, it is hard to substantiate some of what you were saying.
3: Okay, well, I have not seen the videos.
2: That was a top Trump immigration official, Tom Homan, of course, insisting that officers had used their emergency lights in the fatal Houston traffic stop. And when confronted with video evidence from the scene that contradicts him, admitting that he hasn't actually watched any of the videos. This morning, Tom Homan spoke to reporters and once again tried to justify the actions of ICE officers in these situations.
3: "I want the American people to see what that ICE officer sees when he takes action. And I think it's going to help ICE with the false media that's out there about him."
5: But then why did the administration roll back what the Biden administration is trying to do to get body cameras and all?
3: That's a question above me.
2: Is it? I mean, Tom Homan says he wants people to see what these officers see. But when asked why the administration he works for has actively opposed outfitting these officers with body cameras, which there is definitely money for, he says, "That question's above me." Fair enough. Today, a group of senators put that question to the man above that you just saw, Tom Homan. And yesterday, in a letter to Homeland Security Secretary Mark Wayne Mullen, 39 Senate Democrats demanded answers about recent ICE shootings and also demanded that all officers be swiftly outfitted with body-worn cameras. And one of the senators is Amy Klobuchar, who's running to be the governor in a state where citizens are still demanding answers about deadly shootings by immigration agents. And she joins me next.

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3: With just over 100 days to go until November's midterm election day, Democrats just got a piece of positive news. That's always a good thing. According to the latest poll from the Washington Post, Ipsos, when registered voters were asked if the election for the U.S. House of Representatives were being held today, would you vote for the Democratic candidate or the Republican candidate in your district, in your congressional district? They went 48-45 for Democrats. Now, that 3-point margin may seem small, but according to that same poll, among voters who were absolutely certain to vote, the advantage more than doubles, shifting to 8 percentage points. So 53% to 45%, with Democrats having the advantage. This is, of course, just a snapshot in time. And it is, of course, not just congressional races Democrats are focused on during these midterms. They also need to make gains in gubernatorial races. Governors are crucial wielders of the levers of state power. And one way Democrats at the state level can check the Trump administration as it attempts to manipulate things like redistricting or the administration of elections, or I could go on, but I really want to talk to my next guest. Joining me now is Senator Amy Klobuchar. She's the Minnesota Democratic Farmer Labor Party's endorsed candidate for governor and a senator everybody knows well. Great to see you.
4: Thank you, Jen. It's great to be on.
3: So let me start by asking you this. I mean, it looks like Democrats have a clear enthusiasm gap over Republicans in many places. They also have a fundraising gap. That's all good news. But you're actually running for office. Whenever I have candidates on, they always say, there's still time to go. There are still things that need to happen. And while there are those gaps and advantages, most of these races are very, very close. So level set for us. What do people out there watching need to be clear-eyed about as we look to the next 100-plus days?
4: First of all, there's a whole lot of people that might have voted for Donald Trump, especially in these states. When you look at Iowa, the governor and Senate race, when you look at Alaska, people who voted for Donald Trump who are just very disappointed right now. Promises broken. They thought that he'd bring costs down. Costs are up. Chaos is up. Corruption is up. He seems more interested in the vanity projects, and they've taken note. Mm-hmm. His arches, his reflecting pool, his big, beautiful ballroom, over what's happening to them with their health care premiums, not even doing the tax credit extension to help people afford their premiums, and now millions of people have had to drop their health care, or what's happening with him limiting the energy that's going on the grid, which is bringing prices up, or all of the things. This is what people talk about when you're in the parades, like I was in Stillwater, Minnesota on Sunday. That's what's on their mind, and they are really concerned about what's happening to them and their families. And that's why it's important to point out what he's done with his tariffs and its mess. But it's also to point out what we can do, like the road to housing bill we just passed in Congress, and what that can mean if we bring it out on the state level to bring down housing costs and bring down health care premiums. So there's a lot on their mind. But what they don't like is the mess that he's creating in their lives.
3: So Donald Trump, we don't know who you're running against yet, but he did endorse Mike Lindell, who people, I know you know who he is. He's the MyPillow guy. He's also an election denier. They were together over the weekend. There is so much to say about him as a candidate, but including the fact that he is apparently not registered to vote in Minnesota, as I understand it. But Where do you begin?
4: Well, first you begin with he may be Donald Trump's choice for governor, but I hope to be Minnesota's choice. And this is someone like the other two who are running in the Republican primary in Minnesota who are all rubber stamps of Donald Trump. They have not said one thing, including Mike Lindell, criticizing his tariffs. They have not said one thing criticizing what ICE did in Minnesota. They have embraced the big, beautiful bill, or as I call it, the big ugly bill that includes these devastating Medicaid cuts to rural hospitals. And then you add the bonus for Mike Lindell is that he stood with Donald Trump, as you know, and has questioned and denied the results of the 2020 elections over and over again. And I don't think it's a coincidence that Donald Trump endorsed Mike Lindell on the very same week that he came out with his speech, questioning again, relitigating the results of the 2020 election, when all the people in Minnesota want to hear about is, what are you going to do to stop these tariffs? What are you going to do to help me with the price of gasoline, or the price of, if you're a farmer, fertilizer? Or what are you going to do about the healthcare premium? So it's just those two are clearly best buddies, and that's what you see with that endorsement.
3: It's the one qualification, it seems, as long as you're an election denier. Let me ask you, I just spent the block before you came on, which you may have heard some of, really talking about where we are and providing some updates. There was a very powerful op-ed by the mother of a young man who was killed over a year ago. We saw Tom Homan answer some questions, or decline to answer them is how I'm going to explain it, where he was asked about body camera footage. He said it's above his pay scale. He claimed there were emergency lights on the vehicle in Texas when there's no video of that. I remember many conversations we had in the early months of this year where I think a lot of people watching were brought to tears by what you had to say about what Minnesota experienced. What goes through your head when you hear Tom Homan now, this many months later, answering questions that
4: way? And when he's saying that mistakes hadn't been made, I mean, you say that, tell that to the parents of Alex Pretty, VA nurse whose last actions were to try to help someone that had been shoved down, or say that to the family of Renee Good, whose last words was, "I don't hate you." Remember? Mm-hmm. "I don't hate you, dude. Hey." And then she gets shot. Say that to the Hmong community when one of their elders was pulled out of his home in his underwear and his Crocs in 10 below zero weather, and then thrown into a car, and they figure out they've got the wrong guy. We saw that happen time and time again, where people's civil rights were violated. The most notorious were clearly, and the most tragic were, the deaths. But there were incident after incident, thousands of incidents of just people walking down the street, maybe two white guys and their friend who's a Latino. Latino gets stopped. He's saying, I'm a citizen. And at some point, all of this truth is going to come out. But for now, we've got this ICE that is bigger than the FBI, bigger than the Marines. They put billions of dollars into this. And we have kept saying, the Democratic Party, no. And if you are going to have ICE out there, they should have body cameras. They should be properly trained. They should make sure that we've got warrants if they go into people's home. That's what we've asked for. And every single time, including they put money into it, but they clearly didn't make it mandatory when it came to the body cameras.
3: Still so many things to focus on and ask about on that topic. Senator Amy Klobuchar,
4: thanks.
3: Candidate for governor, thank you for being here.
4: Thank you. It's great to be on.
3: Okay, we've got something exciting to tell you about next. And then the last word has a guest you will not want to miss, Congressman Hakeem Jeffries, the Democratic leader in the House. So many things to ask him about right now, for sure. Stay with us.
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0: Okay, before we go, two very quick things. One, do not worry. Rachel will be back here in her usual seat next Monday, I promise. And two, I want to tell you about this really cool thing that Rachel and I are doing together in September. We're headed to the Lone Star State for MSNow's Together in Texas Fan Fest, where I, along with Rachel and so many of our amazing colleagues, you can see them all on the screen, will be hosting live events, conducting interviews with newsmakers, and getting the chance to meet many of you, we hope. It's September 26th in Arlington, just outside of Dallas. You can make a whole weekend of it. You can buy your tickets now by scanning the QR code at the bottom of your screen. Just point your phone down. And another thing. Tickets start at just over $30, which is already a steal, but they also come with a free year of access to MSNow's new exclusive content membership. Lots more coming on that soon, too. I think that's what they call a Texas-sized deal. Am I getting that right? I'm really looking forward to it. It's always fun. I hope to see you there. Way Too Early with Ali Vitali is coming up next. President Trump is reportedly considering two paths when it comes to Iran. A 10-day ceasefire or all-out war. With more U.S. troops coming under fire, the question is, what does Congress and the American public have to say about that? It comes as gas prices climb back over $4 a gallon nationwide. With the midterms approaching, the question is, what are candidates going to tell voters about the pain they're feeling at the pump? And later, the White House is getting yet another makeover. The question is, how many life-size statues are being added to the Rose Garden? It is way too early for this. Good morning and welcome to Way Too Early. I'm Ali Vitali on this Tuesday, July 21st. We're going to get right to it with the news because once again, the United States and Iran traded strikes overnight. Marks the 10th consecutive night that's happened. These continued attacks coming hours after President Trump responded to the deaths of U.S. service members by warning on social media, quote, every time Iran kills an American soldier, they will pay for that killing many times over. Iran, once again, in return, targeted U.S. bases in Bahrain, Kuwait, and Jordan, and also attacked a tanker in the Strait of Hormuz, forcing its crew to abandon the ship. As for how long this back and forth may continue, the Washington Post reports that Iran's government is unlikely to feel significant impact or soften its negotiating position as a result of new rounds of U.S. military strikes. That's according to a new intelligence assessment described by current and former U.S. officials who add analysts at American spy agencies also have concluded that Tehran and Washington are, at least for now, stuck in an indefinite limbo between war and peace. Meanwhile, in another potential escalation, the Iran-backed Houthi group in Yemen declared a blockade on Saudi shipping in response to a Saudi strike, threatening to close a choke point at the southern end of the Red Sea to Saudi ships. If they follow through, the move could worsen the global fuel crisis and further raise fears of a wider war. It comes as the Pentagon has now identified the two fallen soldiers in Jordan as 25-year-old First Lieutenant Tyler James Feehan of Hawaii and 19-year-old Private Isabella Gonzalez of Texas. The youngest service member to be killed since the war began, Private Gonzalez finished high school just over a year ago. She joined the Army, described by current and former U.S. officials who add analysts at American spy agencies also have concluded that Tehran and Washington are, at least for now, stuck in an indefinite limbo between war and peace. Meanwhile, in another potential escalation, the Iran-backed Houthi group in Yemen declared a blockade on Saudi shipping in response to a Saudi strike, threatening to close a choke point at the southern end of the Red Sea to Saudi ships. If they follow through, the move could worsen the global fuel crisis and further raise fears of a wider war. It comes as the Pentagon has now identified the two fallen soldiers in Jordan as 25-year-old First Lieutenant Tyler James Feehan of Hawaii and 19-year-old Private Isabella Gonzalez of Texas. The youngest service member to be killed since the war began, Private Gonzalez finished high school just over a year ago. She joined the Army after graduation. Her former roommate told the New York Times, quote, she was always dancing all the time, especially if I woke up and I was in a bad mood, she would start dancing. Lieutenant Feehan, described by friends to the Times as charismatic, competitive, and a leader, had graduated from Southern Utah University and was just weeks away from earning an MBA at school. The Army said Lieutenant Feehan would receive the Bronze Star and the Purple Star and the Combat Action Badge, and that he would be posthumously promoted to captain. Our thoughts are with their families. Nearly 100 American service members have also suffered some level of injury, though, since July 7th as the U.S. and Iran ramp up attacks. That's according to Pentagon spokesman Sean Parnell, who added that the vast majority of those injuries were minor concussions, in his words, that most members have returned to duty. That update from the Pentagon comes after the New York Times reported that in the week leading up to the Iranian attack in Jordan that killed two U.S. soldiers and left one missing, Iran carried out three other strikes against U.S. forces in the country. Officials tell the Times those attacks injured dozens of U.S. service members and damaged several helicopters. The paper adds the Pentagon had not disclosed those earlier strikes, nor the casualties and damage they inflicted. Parnell pushed back and denied any concealment, calling such claims fabrications. 6 months into this war with Iran, and Republicans are showing little interest in requiring the president to get congressional approval for the continued fighting. The deadline for Trump to obtain congressional approval for the war has long since passed. And now many Republicans are backing a legal argument that could allow U.S. military operations to continue beyond the War Powers Resolution's 90-day limit. It's 60 days of active fighting and then 30 days to basically allow the president some flexibility in getting troops out. Some Republicans are accepting the administration's argument that a weeks-long ceasefire reset the clock by creating a new conflict. They include Congressman Michael McCaul of Texas, who says Republicans are trying to give Trump, quote, flexibility. Democrats say the position is little more than an attempt to sidestep Congress. Last month, senators adopted a resolution already approved by the House calling for an end to hostilities. But the enforceability of that measure, which didn't require a presidential signature, remains very much in question. It's far from the only thing I've got questions about. Staff writer at The Atlantic here, covering national security and the Defense Department, Nancy Youssef, thankfully, is with us to start the day. And I think, you know, you read these updates, you hear about these two young people who we've lost now. They are part of an unfortunately seemingly growing list. It all begs the question, 10 consecutive nights of strikes, are we back at war?
1: Well, you're absolutely right to ask the question because we're seeing all the signs of it. It's not just 10 days of consecutive strikes, but an escalation in terms of what the United States is targeting, moving from the assets that Iran used to close the Strait of Hormuz to civilian infrastructure that it says is being dual used. You talked about the service members who were killed. That's more than were killed in all since February than in the years 2016, 2017, and 2018 individually in Afghanistan. And the United States has announced a blockade in the Strait of Hormuz. So those are all signs of war and certainly suggest it. I think the reason people have questions is we haven't had some of the telltale signals that we expect when we're at war, a public discourse about what the nation is trying to achieve, what success looks like. There hasn't been a Pentagon briefing about this since May, despite this escalation in strikes. We haven't had a national address from the president, even though he addressed the nation last Thursday, about what the aims are. And we're now hearing from the intelligence community but the apparent U.S. strategy of trying to put more pressure on Iran such that they capitulate on some of their demands to hold on to the strait isn't going to work. All the while, Iran is trying to do the same thing, raise the cost of the United States by attacking assets and now bases across the region. And so the question is the right one because the hallmarks are all there, and yet the necessary components of what war is supposed to achieve haven't been addressed.
0: And I think the open question, too, of if strikes are not the thing that put the Iranians and the U.S. back at the negotiating table, what will, especially amid these fears of a broader and more ballooning conflict in the region, not just because of Iran itself, but because of its proxy groups like the Houthis?
1: That's right. I mean, we're starting to see problems in the Red Sea, the other transit that was used to get goods and services out. And you make a very important point in terms of where this is going writ large. We're seeing allied partners being attacked across the region. And so how does the U.S. reach a resolution? It's actually much harder now than it was before the Memorandum of Understanding. You'll remember that in June of last year, the United States was engaged with talks with Iran when the U.S. struck. In February, the United States was engaged in talks with Iran when it struck. And now there's this broken memorandum of understanding. So how do we get back to the negotiation table when both sides don't trust the process and believe that they have to actually get themselves better leverage before they come back to the table? It's ironic because the memorandum of understanding was supposed to lead to more clarity. But what instead, through some of the ambiguity in the language, actually created a new conflict over what what it meant when it came to the Strait of Hormuz, and it's eroded trust in the very process that's supposed to end the war.
0: And didn't engage in any of the more complex issues like Iran's nuclear program or its support of proxy groups in that initial memorandum of understanding, which at this point is off the table.
1: That's right.
0: I think when you listen to the ways that the president is warning Iran about the deaths of U.S. service members and the fact that they will pay for them multiple times over, it mimics language that we heard from Secretary of Defense Pete Hegseth, who is going to be on Capitol Hill this afternoon testifying about this supplemental package of the Pentagon saying, hey, we need more money to continue funding this Iran war. And it leaves Congress on the hook, I've said this before, of having to approve money for a conflict that they themselves never got to approve. Not that there's the appetite to force that issue there.
1: That's right.
0: But what do you imagine the questions are that Hegseth faces? And how does he greet them? Because he has been someone who has met pushback on Capitol Hill and skepticism from lawmakers with his own very active and bombastic pushback.
1: That's right. He's been very combative. I think we are going to see more of that because this will be their first opportunity to talk to him since the resumption of these strikes. He will appear with General Dan Kane, the chairman of the Joint Chiefs of Staff. If passes any sort of foreshadowing of what we're going to see, I think we're going to see a combative hearing, Democrats in particular aggressively pushing back. The other challenge is not only the question of how do you not fund troops during wartime, but the funding they're talking about is temporary. And so how do you make long-term planning for this conflict, which has no end in sight with only temporary funding? So even if they get the funds, we haven't addressed this underlying issue that we're talking about, which is what is the U.S. trying to achieve? And on what timeline is it prepared to invest to try to achieve it?
0: Yeah, I think that is an excellent question and likely one that Hegseth and Kane will have to grapple with. If they have an answer, I think that answer will be instructive. And yet I think one of the concerns among many from Democrats on Capitol Hill is this just going to be a drip, drip, drip of appropriations asks out of the Pentagon, which is already asking for its biggest budget ever in the regular appropriations process? Staff writer at The Atlantic, Nancy Youssef, you and I are going to be watching that hearing closely. Thank you for coming on this morning. And still ahead for us, the latest on yesterday's violent attack outside an ICE office in New York City. What investigators are saying about that. Plus, President Trump ramping up the trade fight with Canada. What the White House says is behind a new set of tariffs. We're going to get those stories and more when we come right back.

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0: Welcome back. In New York, a U.S. Army veteran is behind bars this morning, accused of lighting a gasoline-fueled blaze with a firework outside a federal building that houses ICE's New York field office. Two employees and one civilian were injured. Authorities say 43-year-old Andrew Arabaca fired airsoft rifles toward the building and carried axes, a machete, and multiple fixed-blade knives. Officials say he was also carrying anti-ICE literature and shouted derogatory remarks about ICE. Arabaca has not yet been criminally charged, and federal prosecutors say the investigation is ongoing. Law enforcement sources, though, tell MS Now they're examining whether the attack was politically motivated, driven by mental health issues, or both. The FBI, NYPD, and Joint Terrorism Task Force are all investigating. Meanwhile, President Trump is escalating trade tensions with Canada, signing three proclamations that impose a new 50% tariff on a wide range of Canadian imports. The White House says the move is a response to what it calls Canada's discriminatory treatment of U.S. goods, including motor vehicles, dairy, and alcohol. The tariffs are set to take effect in 30 days and would apply to many products covered under the U.S.-Mexico-Canada agreement, though some goods are exempt. That agreement, of course, from Trump's first term. The announcement now comes as tensions remain high over trade and after Trump recently threatened separate tariffs tied to smoke from Canadian wildfires drifting into the U.S. last week. One senior official tells CNBC that the newly imposed tariffs are not related to the wildfires, but added that Trump, quote, has asked for options on that. And back overseas, Andy Burnham is officially Britain's new prime minister and the seventh the country's had in 10 years. This is how he addressed supporters at 10 Downing Street just yesterday.
1: I know people at home are fed up with politics. I hear you, and I want to be honest with you. We have not been good enough, and we need to be better. We will be. We will make this moment a circuit breaker for Britain, bringing forward the biggest changes in the last 40 years. A new political model and a new economic model.
0: Prior to meeting with King Charles and accepting the invitation to form a government, the former mayor of Greater Manchester began the day at a homeless shelter in what seemed an early signal to the country about his priorities. He later stated in his welcome address that he wants to get rid of homelessness. The new prime minister did speak briefly with the president in a phone call and invited Trump to visit the city of Greater Manchester. So he's off to the races there. Still ahead for us, we are going to turn to sports. Take a look at celebrations in Spain following the national team's World Cup victory. Plus, this new probe from FIFA looking into the actions of Argentina's players after Sunday's final. We're going to get those stories and a check on the weather forecast. All of it when Way Too Early returns. But first, we also want to know, why are you awake? Email your reasons to waytooearly at ms.now. You can tell me on social media as well. I'm at Ali Vitali. You can use the hashtag waytooearly. Reply to my latest post. We're going to read our favorite answers a bit later in the show.
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0: And a 1-0 pitch from Wells. Swinging a high fly ball left field. This is deep. Back it goes. Yes, sir. It's out of here. Home run. The Durbinator.
1: Caleb Durbin's tie-breaking home run in the eighth inning helps lift the Boston Red Sox to a 6-5 win over the Baltimore Orioles. That makes the team's 14th consecutive victory. The Red Sox now need one more to match the longest winning streak in franchise history, which was set back in 1946. They host the O's again tonight. Meanwhile, in the Bronx, tempers flared on the field at Yankee Stadium in New York's win over the Pittsburgh Pirates last night. It started after the Yankees' Jose Caballero grounded into a double play to end the eighth inning and then appeared to exchange words with Pirates reliever Dennis Santana, who became heated and started yelling at Caballero on the field. It prompted both benches and bullpens to pour out onto the field where the players were restrained by teammates before order was eventually restored after a few minutes without any punches or ejections. The Yankees went on to beat the Pirates 8-5. Spain's World Cup-winning soccer team, meanwhile, returned home yesterday, where the 26-man squad met with the country's royals and prime minister before a celebratory parade in central Madrid. An estimated crowd of almost 2 million fans lined the streets to cheer the World Cup champs as they rode an open-top bus through the city to Cibeles Square for a ceremony with the players. Spain, of course, beat Argentina 1-0 in Sunday's final for its second men's World Cup title. That victory, combined with the Women's World Cup won by Spain in 2023, makes the country the first to hold both titles simultaneously. That's pretty cool. Meanwhile, FIFA has opened a disciplinary investigation into the scenes on the field that marred the end of Sunday's match. At least three Argentinian players appeared to be involved in a brawl with their Spanish opponents after the final whistle blew. They could now face punishment for the violent conduct, ranging from bans to monetary fines. It's not clear when a verdict in the disciplinary review will be reached. And trading card company Topps is commemorating the latest meeting of one of soccer's greatest players and one of sports' rising stars with the creation of a one-of-one card featuring a photo from their first meeting almost 20 years ago. We're talking about Argentina's Lionel Messi, who was playing for Barcelona at the time, took part in a fundraising drive for UNICEF in which he was photographed holding Spain's Lamine Yamal, then an infant and now the 19-year-old face of the franchise. Two met again on Sunday as opponents in the World Cup final. That's really cool. And time now for a check on the weather forecast. MS Now weather reporter Moses Small standing by for that. Moses, yesterday was very busy on the map. What do we got today?
2: We have an even busier day on the maps because we have in the northeast a thunderstorm risk and then a new tropical storm that's developed in the southeast. Fortunately, not much to talk about with temperatures, but the thunderstorm risk level today is at a 3 out of 5 for some pretty major cities like D.C., Baltimore, and for Philly. Most of that setting up in the afternoon, and I would watch winds being the primary threat once everything really gets going. But that said, there is also an isolated tornado risk. So New York City's just outside that peak risk area. But for all these places, it's the type of thing that's really low probability of happening. But if it does, it's high impact. You'll just want to make sure that you're keeping up with weather alerts. But the showers are going to set up. They'll ramp up throughout the evening. And if we're going to see flash flooding anywhere, I would watch the stretch of the Mid-Atlantic. I always pay a lot of attention when they set up in a horizontal line because all the same places are getting rained on continuously for hours and hours and hours. Rain totals shouldn't be huge, potentially up to around 3 inches for these areas. Another round of heavy showers just north of New York City, depending on where exactly they set up. So all that is to say, bring an umbrella, watch weather alerts, make sure you're not driving through any flooded water. And then there's Tropical Storm Bertha that developed in the Gulf, wind speeds at 50 miles per hour. It's going to move pretty slow. I'm expecting that to landfall in Louisiana's coast sometime late Wednesday. And when that happens, we could see some rain beginning to pile up. Not huge rain totals, but there are plenty of tropical storm warnings for that part of the country. The bigger risk moving forward is going to be storm surge, could be life-threatening, up to 2 to 4 feet above ground. So, Allie, if you thought yesterday was busy, there's going to be a lot more to keep track of throughout the week, especially because it's been such a quiet hurricane season. This is one of the first ones that we've talked about in a while.
1: Yeah, I was going to say we've been lucky, but this is very much the season to stay vigilant. MS Now weather reporter Moses Small helping us do just that. Thank you. Still ahead for us this morning, following President Trump's primetime address about election interference, multiple states are now looking into ways to protect the midterm vote. We're going to dig into a recent meeting of secretaries of state and their concerns in bipartisan fashion heading into November, which we'll be right back with that.

0: Welcome back to Way Too Early, almost 5:30 here on the East Coast, 2:30 out West. I'm Ali Vitale. Secretaries of state from across the country are back home today after gathering last week in South Dakota to talk in part about protecting the midterm vote. It follows President Trump's recent address that cast serious doubts on the integrity of America's election process, despite providing no real evidence of such. Here's what Tobias Reed of Oregon had to say about that, though.
1: President's speech on Thursday made it unmistakably clear. He is once again laying the groundwork to dispute the results of the election if he doesn't like the outcome. This is not about improving elections. It's about putting political pressure on the people responsible for administering them. This is about making it harder for American citizens to vote. It's about casting doubt on any election results that the president doesn't like.
0: Here on set with me, MS Now political reporter Hunter Woodall. Hunter, you were out in South Dakota for this gathering over the weekend. The fact that it came after the president's speech, I think, is notable. They probably would have been talking about the way the president talks about elections anyway. But what kind of a shadow did that cast over this meeting? And was it just Democrats who you were hearing from that are concerned?
2: Well, Ali, that was the really interesting thing here, because obviously, I mean, you and I both know the president's falsehoods about elections. This has been a feature for him since 2016. I mean, you know, I've been a political reporter for a decade, and I feel like I've been covering this for, you know, for most of that time, because this is such a feature of what he tries to do. So sadly, election officials are almost used to this. Now, it does obviously, you know, have that aspect of, can it make their jobs harder? What I found really notable, too, though, was there are obviously Republicans who have pushed back. You know, not, they're not going to directly say, you know, they disagree with the president, but they push back on the

0: Marvel of the world.
1: And that was what was so striking from that speech, obviously, last week, because you heard the president make this comment about, you know, essentially amounting to, you know, there's third world countries that have better elections than the U.S., I believe is the message of what he was saying. And that's a tough thing for election officials to hear when they have these jobs and they have all these workers who are making sure that people have the ability to vote, have the ability to vote safely and securely, and there's all these options for them. And it really, what I keep wondering and talking to election officials about is, does this, you know, discourage folks from wanting to be part of the process? And that's obviously a big concern as we hit this point, because these falsehoods keep mounting. And there's a certain point, like I said, of people almost being used to it. And that's obviously, you know, a striking moment here.
0: Were there any tangibles out of this meeting of secretaries of state deciding, okay, the way that we can better support our election workers, the way that we can better support voters who are trying to exercise their right to vote come November, what can we do to help them? Were there any tangibles out of it?
1: What was striking to me, there are certain moments here where obviously so many statewide offices are so political these days.
0: Yeah.
1: And the Secretary of State's office in many states has become much more political in the last decade, especially, if not before then. I was struck by how bipartisan this group was in the meetings, how they talked to one another. This was not a harsh group of kind of partisans. Obviously, they may go home. There may be that political rhetoric, but they really did seem to want to help one another. And that's obviously paints a very different picture than, you know, what you hear the president saying at the White House.
0: And so as we go into a season where the president is still pushing for the SAVE Act, he's not going to likely be able to pass that through Congress, but he's pushing for it nonetheless. As he's pushing for changes to America's election system, as his DOJ is trying to get voter rolls in not just blue states, but red states as well, what is the pushback that they are receiving for trying to insert the federal government into state-run elections? And is there any surprising pushback coming from Republicans? Because I will say, by and large, Republican states have given over their voter rolls. And it's blue states that are saying, no, this is not the role of the federal government. We're not going to do that.
1: Well, and that's the thing. There, even Republican states are saying, hey, we can't give you info because it would violate our state law. It's a notable thing where all these election officials, they want to follow their state law. And that's the thing, because let's go back to just the pure, you know, politics of this. Before Donald Trump, before all this, Republicans in, you know, red states, they don't like the federal government. They don't like federal government intervention. So there is still that level here of, no matter where you are in the country, if you're a Republican and you feel like the federal government is overreaching, overextending itself, you'll see some pushback. And obviously we have seen that in surprising places. I mean, West Virginia, Idaho, for example. These are not liberal bastions, if you will.
0: They're not liberal bastions, and they're still saying our elections are secure, and we'd love the president not to meddle as much as he is in them right now. Political reporter for MS Now, Hunter Woodall, on the ground in South Dakota, bringing it back for us. Thank you. And still ahead this morning, we're going to go live to CNBC, take an early look at what's driving the day on Wall Street, plus an update on the cyclospora outbreak linked to that recalled lettuce. Why the FDA is still pointing the finger at Taylor Farms despite walking back a previous test of the brand's products. Bit of whiplash there. That's coming up next.

0: Time now for business. For that, let's bring in CNBC's Charlotte Reed, live from London. Charlotte, good morning. Markets are set to open amid ongoing tensions between the U.S. and Iran. How is that impacting them today?
1: Good morning, Lee. Well, at the moment, the futures are higher this morning after a positive session on Wall Street yesterday. And that's despite, as you're saying, this continuing geopolitical tensions with a 10th consecutive night of strikes in Iran since President Trump declared the ceasefire over. Now, we see Brent prices slightly higher this morning while traders are monitoring renewed diplomatic push towards mediation efforts between the U.S. and Iran. And we see Brent standing just above $89 per barrel. But traders so far have been very much focusing on corporate results, and they will continue to focus on that today with General Motors, 3M, and Chubb reporting later today.
0: So we'll stay watching the markets, but we're also watching this back and forth. The FDA saying it's still investigating Taylor Farms for the outbreak of cyclospora, even after they announced that an initial test of the company's lettuce provided a false positive. What does that mean for customers?
1: Indeed, a bit of confusion around the FDA's advice there, as you're saying, talking about this false positive on this lettuce supplied by Taylor Farms de Mexico. Now, on the Monday clarification, the agency said that this does not change its prior conclusion that the outbreak is linked to shredded iceberg lettuce from central Mexico supplied by Taylor Farms, which was served at some Taco Bell's location. Now, in a statement, the FDA said it will continue to work with federal and state partners to investigate this multi-state outbreak and ensure products implicated in this outbreak have been removed from the market. Now, the FDA still advises Americans not to eat recalled iceberg lettuce. Now, some diners have decided to stay away from salads altogether as the numbers of cases rises. And though industry analysts do not expect the outbreak to have long-term impact on Taco Bell or other restaurant chains, it could temporarily impact sales, looking at some foot traffic data.
0: So we'll keep watching on that front as well. But there was some big news from a federal judge having agreed to temporarily pause Paramount's acquisition of Warner Brothers Discovery. Huge news. What's behind the judge's decision, and where does that leave this pretty massive merger?
1: Yes, this proposed Paramount-Warner Bros. Discovery merger hit by a temporary restraining order, putting the deal on pause for 14 days. And the move comes after a group of attorneys general from 12 Democratic-led states, including California, New York, Colorado, filed a lawsuit against the $110 billion deal due to antitrust concern. Now, on Monday's order, California Judge District Martinez-Olguin said the state's case is in the public interest and that the state had presented compelling evidence that the combined firm resulting from the transaction will possess substantial market share in the wide release theatrical distribution market. Now, the proposed deal would put under one roof the film studios of Paramount, Warner Bros., the CBS broadcast network, and a portfolio of TV networks, including CNN, TNT, as well as the streaming services Paramount Plus and HBO Max. Now, in a statement on Monday, a Paramount spokesperson said the company is confident that the evidence will demonstrate that the state attorney general's antitrust agreements are without merit and that this merger is lawful, pro-competitive, and will benefit consumers, creators, workers, and the entertainment industry. Now, this pause could cost billions to the Ellison family, which controls Paramount, because to secure this deal against Netflix back in February, Paramount had agreed to pay a late fee to Warner Bros. Shareholders of about $7 million a day if the deal is not completed by October 1st. Now, the judge will hear arguments at a hearing on October 3rd, at which point she will decide whether to extend the pause on the deal.
0: Big news there. CNBC's Charlotte Reed live with us from London. Thank you.

0: And still ahead this morning, despite initially dropping his bid for governor of Wisconsin, Milwaukee County Executive David Crowley is back in the race for the Democratic nomination. He'll join us next to discuss his return and the key endorsement he's already received. Way Too Early will be right back with that big interview.
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0: A lot of midterm election news here. Republican Senator Darlene Graham of South Carolina has announced she will seek a full 6-year term in the Senate following days of speculation about whether she would enter the race. Graham, the sister of the late Senator Lindsey Graham, shared her decision during an interview yesterday. She was appointed to the Senate earlier this month by South Carolina Governor Henry McMaster following the death of her brother on July 11th. Her announcement comes days after President Trump publicly urged her to run, saying on social media she would have his, quote, complete and total endorsement if she entered the race. Now, Graham has never held elected office before being appointed to fill her brother's seat, but she has spent nearly 3 decades in state government and public service. The Republican primary, scheduled for August 11th, is shaping up to be one of the state's most closely watched contests, as Congressman Russell Fry and Ralph Norman have both also launched their campaigns. Meanwhile, in Maine, the presumptive Democratic replacement there, Troy Jackson, is facing scrutiny over his temper, according to new reports. In interviews with more than 24 people, The Washington Post reveals Jackson's temper was a, quote, feature of his leadership, detailing an incident in which Jackson threw a plastic water bottle at a fellow female lawmaker during a heated argument. The outlet goes on to say Jackson and his allies have acknowledged he can lose his cool, but argue it reflects his commitment to policies that benefit Mainers. Jackson has already received endorsements from dozens of former colleagues, including some who have described his hot temper or even have had heated arguments themselves with him. But these new details come as Jackson is on the cusp of replacing Democratic candidate Graham Plattner, who dropped out after a sexual assault allegation, which he denies. Jackson is on track to win the nomination this weekend after his supporters swept delegate elections ahead of the nominating convention. And just over a week after suspending his campaign for governor, Milwaukee County Executive David Crowley has re-entered Wisconsin's Democratic primary with the support of a powerful ally. Governor Tony Evers shared his endorsement of Crowley on social media Saturday, saying in part Crowley is, quote, the kind of person who cares about doing the job right. It all comes after former frontrunner, Lieutenant Governor Sarah Rodriguez's fall from grace over her campaign's mishandling of financial records that led to her exit from the race last week. It has been a whirlwind in Wisconsin. Milwaukee County Executive and Democratic candidate for governor there, David Crowley, joins me now. Just when you thought you were out, right? I mean, talk about this decision to re-enter the race and why you're back before voters now.
1: Well, first and foremost, thank you for having me, Allie. But this was a very difficult decision. It was more difficult to get back into this race than it was to get out of this race. But this is not about me. This is about the people of Wisconsin. And I truly believe that it's about bringing somebody to the table who has the experience to not only win on August 11th, but make sure we defeat Tom Tiffany this upcoming November.
0: I know that the argument behind it is electability, but what does it say that there are other Democrats running? Do you think that they can't win?
1: You know, Ali, I've had the opportunity to serve with many of the elected officials in this race and also work side by side. And so I don't want to take anything away from them. But what's different about me in this race is that I have the experience. I served in the state legislature for 7 years as a staffer and as a state representative. And for the past 6 years, I've been leading the largest county in the state of Wisconsin, representing 19 different municipalities. And so I know that having Governor Evers' endorsement, it shows that, you know, he understands my judgment. It says that he understands that I can coalesce around the many political factions across the political spectrum to make sure that we're building the winning coalition to win this upcoming November.
0: Evers also repeatedly pointed in his endorsement of you to your electability. We're talking again about winning. There's another theory as to why you got back into this race, which is that Francesca Hong, who is a Democratic socialist, one of the Democrats running and is leading in the polls, that you're getting back in to try to make sure she doesn't get the nomination. Do you think that she could put this seat in peril for your party if she is the Democratic nominee?
1: Well, I want to be very clear. All of us in this race, our goal is to make sure that there isn't an extreme MAGA agenda coming our way here in the state of Wisconsin. That's why we have to defeat Tom Tiffany this upcoming November. Whether we're talking about Fran, Mandela, Joel, or Kelda, who is in this race, but our job is to go out there and make the case. I want to earn every single vote that is out there. And so when it comes down to the policies, that's what we should be focusing on and making sure that the next candidate has the ability to defeat Tom Tiffany.
0: So you're not worried about the Democratic Socialist label?
1: I'm not a Democratic Socialist. I'm
0: no,
1: a Democrat.
0: No, but the fact that Francesca Hong is.
1: Oh. I don't think that we should be running away from the different factions that we have within the Democratic Party. I think that each voice has its role. And so we have these primaries so people can pick their winning candidate. But at the end of the day, right, while we are focusing on winning these different primaries, it's our job to make sure that we're coalescing around one another. And so whether you are a Democrat, whether you're independent, whether you're a Republican who is exhausted by the MAGA agenda, and Democrats all across the entire state of Wisconsin, we have a goal in making sure that we're pushing policies that's going to make sure that when the tide rises, all the boats rise. This campaign is focusing on tackling the affordability crisis. How do we make housing more affordable, groceries more affordable, gas at the pump more affordable, and continue to invest in our children through childcare, healthcare, and our public education system? I'm not worried about the Democratic Socialists or the Republicans or whoever. We need to be focused on how we put policies on the table that's going to benefit every single community in Wisconsin.
0: I was going to say, to that end, on the policy front, what is this race about to you? You were a candidate, you weren't a candidate briefly, but you've been talking to voters the entire time. What is their top concern?
1: Allie, you know, there's a lot of different issues here in the state of Wisconsin, but the very top concern is the affordability. You know, they're going to the grocery store and they're seeing the rising prices. They're going to the pump and they're seeing the rising prices. You know, because of what happened with this Trump administration, we're going to see major gaps. And so that's why the next governor is going to be extremely important. It's not just about, you know, defeating Tom Tiffany. We need someone who's going to be ready on day one, who can actually work with the state legislature, that's going to be able to pass policies to benefit everybody. We have to make sure that we stop the Trump legacy from continuing right here in the state of Wisconsin, to make sure that, you know, folks have a seat at the table. I have an organizing background, and I was told that if you don't have a seat at the table, you're on the menu. And whether you're thinking about young people, our seniors, our rural communities, they have not been able to lend their voices to the solutions that's going to benefit them. That's what this campaign is about, and that's what folks are telling me as I travel across the state.
0: We will be watching this campaign closely. Milwaukee County Executive and Democratic candidate for governor in Wisconsin, once again, David Crowley. Thank you for coming on.
1: Thank you.
0: And earlier in the show, we asked you, the viewers, why are you awake? Kimberly emails, it's voting day here in Phoenix, Arizona, and I'm a poll worker. It is a long day, but it is good to participate in democracy. Vote, everyone. Hear, hear to that. And Kimberly, thank you for working at the polls. It is often thankless work, but you deserve a big thank you. Joni says, where else am I going to get the latest on tariffs and tropical storms? Gotta love way too early. Hey, we do it all over here. And Carrie Ann writes in, Connor and Ryan got up to watch Auntie Allie, but quickly asked for Toy Story instead. These are two very, very sweet boys in our family. They are up bright and early, torturing their mother, of course. But Toy Story is not a bad alternative to way too early. Thanks, guys. And coming up next for us on Way Too Early, we're going to tell you about the president's new additions to the White House Rose Garden. And then coming up on Morning Joe, the latest from the Middle East as the U.S. and Iran continue to exchange strikes in the region. Plus, reports the Pentagon withheld the disclosure of dozens of U.S. casualties sustained since the fighting with Iran ramped up earlier this month. The vice chairman of the Senate Intel Committee, Mark Warner, will join the conversation. Morning Joe is just moments away.

0: The White House Rose Garden is undergoing a renovation as part of President Trump's ongoing effort to remake the White House and Capitol Hill. The president has installed 5 new statues in the garden, most recently one of Thomas Jefferson just last week. Sculptures of George Washington, Benjamin Franklin, Alexander Hamilton, and a piece representing Revolutionary War soldiers were all previously added to the garden. The president also is planning a large sculptural garden in the Capitol featuring 250 American icons like boxing great Muhammad Ali and the late Jeopardy host Alex Trebek. Meanwhile, a judge in D.C. is warning the Trump administration that ongoing repair work on the Lincoln Memorial reflecting pool could hurt its case against the former Olympian the government has accused of vandalizing it. The D.C. Superior Court judge told lawyers the government was, quote, operating at its own peril if the part of the reflecting pool that they alleged was vandalized is altered before the defense team is able to examine it. The defense filed a motion last week seeking to dismiss the case over the ongoing repair work, claiming in court documents that the spoliation of evidence has taken place. The judge denied the motion, but told prosecutors the government could face sanctions if there are changes to the pool. President Trump and the federal government have blamed vandals for the peeling lining on the reflection pool, all without providing evidence. And disgraced former Republican Congressman George Santos of New York, who pleaded guilty to identity theft and wire fraud, will star in a reality TV show this fall. The former lawmaker, who was later pardoned for his crimes by President Trump, announced in a post on social media he will appear in the 5th season of Special Forces, World's Toughest Test on Fox. The contest features participants braving military-themed challenges in a Malaysian jungle. Santos was elected to the House back in 2022, but served less than a year before being expelled from Congress for stealing from donors in his campaign, among other things. He was also reported by the prediction market platform Kalshi last month for betting on his own attendance at Trump's State of the Union address. Honestly, this feels like kind of the perfect reality show for him. He's also going to be the bridge between Congress and a bunch of Real Housewives stars that are also going to be on this season. We'll see what we see. I guess good luck on Special Forces, Congressman. And that was way too early on this Tuesday morning. Morning Joe starts right now.
1: Some of the things that he might need to do to get the Strait open, for example, and perhaps even to accomplish other ends in dealing with Tehran, may be militarily feasible, but politically they're very difficult. I mean, we're seeing some casualties now. So I think the president's in kind of a tough spot here in that sense. And, you know, he promised to keep us out of endless wars or unsatisfactory wars. And now he's in one, and it's not at all clear how it's going to end.
2: With the midterm elections a little more than 100 days away, the clock is ticking for President Trump to get out of this war before voters head to the polls. It's making a lot of Republicans nervous. It's already, as we know, unpopular. According to the New Washington Post Ipsos poll, 69% of Americans disapprove of the handling of this conflict. Republicans cannot let this become an endless distraction, especially if they want to win in November.
3: That's some Fox News analysis of the political costs for Donald Trump and the Republican Party. The ongoing war in Iran. Fascinating if you listen to them talking about politics. And it's, of course, something that the Iranians always depend on. They depend on Americans being strapped down to elections coming up that create false deadlines that put us in a weak place to negotiate. So we always have to take a soft, weak, tepid line. Jimmy Carter had hanging over him the 1980 election against Ronald Reagan. So the Iranians knew time and time again they could take advantage of that weakness. Now, of course, you're hearing some talk about an upcoming midterm election, not even a presidential election, where we're supposed to back down, cave to Iran, give them an MOU where they get $500 billion and become the most powerful country in the entire region. It's fascinating. We'll see which direction it goes. We tried to bribe them. Make no mistake of it. The Trump administration tried to bribe Iran with $500 trillion after worrying about a couple hundred, after worrying about $1 billion or $2 of cash on pallets. The Trump administration tried to bribe Iran to the tune of $500 $500 billion. $500 billion. That was more than Kaiser Wilhelm II had to pay for Germany after World War I. Would have been catastrophic, not only for U.S. interests, but our allies' interests in that region, if we had gone ahead and bribed Iran. And they had actually been smart enough to take the bribe. Thank God they weren't. To talk about this and much more, let's bring in the co-host of our 8 a.m. hour, staff writer at The Atlantic, Jonathan Lemire. Also co-host of The Rest is Politics, the BBC's Caddy Kay. MSL National Affairs Analyst John Heilman. He's partner and chief political columnist at Puck. And also the host of Politics Nation on MS Now, Reverend Al Sharpton. He is the president of the National Action Network. And, you know, Jonathan Lemire, far be it from me to be the guy that's talking about wanting to be in forever wars. I most certainly do not. In fact, we were very clear. I was very clear that I thought going into Iran was a mistake. But just as that was a terrible mistake, we can't make another terrible mistake on how we get out of Iran. And if we get out of Iran, playing right into Iran's hands, as some people are suggesting in the Republican Party, that, oh, we have to worry about a midterm election. So we're going to give you everything you want. We're going to let you keep your nukes. We're going to let you keep your ballistic missiles and actually build even more without any limitations. We're going to pay you $500 billion to become the most powerful country in that entire region and to terrorize our friends day and night and to terrorize the United States. We're going to do all of that because we have a 2-year election coming up in a couple months. Again, I understand the political concerns domestically, but internationally, it would be a nightmare to cave to a terror state for political reasons.
4: Yeah, the president is in a bind of his own making, and it is a proud tradition for the hardliners in Tehran to humiliate American commanders in chief, and we're seeing that yet again. This was a war that President Trump thought could be over in whether it's days or a handful of weeks at most. And now it has dragged along and we've seen the real economic impact of it. He is someone who has been casting about desperately for months now to get out of this, including signing tentative that MOU of a couple months back that even at the time, a lot of Republicans were very skeptical of and many observers, including us, skeptical that it would hold. It has not. And now Iran is emboldened and they have shown the ability to flex their muscles to open and close the Strait of Hormuz, more attacks on ships going through. We learn more about American casualties and American fatalities, soldiers killed in bases in Jordan, elsewhere in the region. They've been able to really inflict might, and President Trump has blustered about this. Now, 10 straight days, we've hit Iran in some way, but there's some early intel analysis that suggests not really making much of a difference. So therefore, he is in a bind, John Heilman, as to the way forward. You know, he's desperate to not call it a war. He doesn't want this to be officially hostilities back on. Yet he's also, as Joe just said, in a really impossible situation because the only way to stop the fighting is to more or less cave to the current position, the status quo, which includes Iran being empowered and being in control of the Strait of Hormuz, which is unacceptable to the other countries in the region. And they've made that clear to Washington, but also would have real detrimental impact, including gas prices rising ahead of the midterms.
5: I think I'm not sure what definition of war would apply under which we haven't been at war since February. Even in the period of time when we had the ceasefire, there was never really the fire had ever really ceased. And we're now exchanging, volleys of artillery almost every night, Jonathan. It's like, I think for most Americans who look up and see, it's had a couple more Americans service deaths. We've seen that there have been revised estimates as to how many injuries there have been over the course of the war. I don't think there's anybody in America who, if you went and asked them, are we at war with Iran right now, wouldn't say the answer to that question is yes. And that's the real challenge for Donald Trump right now, is that the question is whether we're in a hot war, whether we're in a war that seems to be winding down or seems to be winding up. And then right now, the war seems to be escalating, and that is bad politically for his party. I mean, I think the biggest problem here, and Rev, I mean, we could kick this around, but this war was a mistake from the very beginning. And the choices that the president now faces are choices that were eminently clear from the moment we entered. He does face, as Jonathan says, a great conundrum, is how to figure out how to get out without doing long-term damage to the U.S. interests But it's all self-inflicted.
6: He probably is a victim of his own misreading what was going on. Let's remember, he became involved in this when there were thousands and thousands of people in Iran marching against the regime. And he sort of thought he would come in and ride the wave of let's topple them. I can do it in 7 days. He had no real, apparently had no real thought out strategy of what happens if the crowds are not there. What happens if the people don't topple and I'm not riding a wave, but I have to provide the basis of it. He didn't have a strategy. It wasn't thought out. It was, I'm going to ride the wave. I'm going to look better than Obama. And then all of a sudden, the crowds were not overtaking Iran. And then he had to come in and try to do a quick military move, kill people, including their supreme leader. And that didn't work. There was no long-term strategy. There was no what if, what might happen, then what, no plan A, B, or C. And he's caught out there hanging now. And no matter which way he goes, he's moving at deep risk. But more importantly, he's putting the United States in that, which we're paying at the gas prices to begin with. We don't know where this could lead the American public as we go into the midterm elections.
3: Well, and you know, Caddy, there's that phrase again, the midterm elections. If you're not interested in the political consequences directly in front of you, the midterm elections, then it seems to me the answer is pretty clear. There's not going to be a military solution, despite all of the saber rattling and the embarrassing tantrums the Secretary of Defense has made. And of course, that only makes Donald Trump look weaker. Every time Pete Hegseth opens his mouth and tries to act tough, it just makes Donald Trump and the entire administration look weaker. But there's not a military solution to this, but there may be an economic solution. As you remember, everybody remembers, before this war began,
6: the American public, as we go into the midterm elections.
3: Well, and you know, Caddy, there's that phrase again, the midterm elections. If you're not interested in the political consequences directly in front of you, the midterm elections, then it seems to me the answer is pretty clear. There's not going to be a military solution, despite all of the saber rattling and the embarrassing tantrums the Secretary of Defense has made. And of course, that only makes Donald Trump look weaker. Every time Pete Hegseth opens his mouth and tries to act tough, it just makes Donald Trump and the entire administration look weaker. But there's not a military solution to this, but there may be an economic solution. As you remember, everybody remembers, before this war began, you actually had Iran hobbled by just a collapsing economy. That's why the protests were out there. And so over time, there's that phrase again, the midterm elections. If you're not interested in the political consequences directly in front of you, the midterm elections, then it seems to me the answer is pretty clear. There's not going to be a military solution, despite all of the saber rattling and the embarrassing tantrums the Secretary of Defense has made. And of course, that only makes Donald Trump look weaker. Every time Pete Hegseth opens his mouth and tries to act tough, it just makes Donald Trump and the entire administration look weaker. But there's not a military solution to this, but there may be an economic solution. As you remember, everybody remembers, before this war began, you actually had Iran hobbled by just a collapsing economy. That's why the protests were out there. And so over time, if you're not staring at the gas pumps, and if you're not staring at elections that are coming up in the next few months, if you take a long-term view of this, then it seems quite simple. Iran can be hobbled, but they can only be hobbled economically and brought to their knees economically. If the president's willing to do that, take a chance on actually not looking directly in front of him, then he has an opportunity to build a legacy, not by dropping bombs, but by squeezing Iran economically until they finally have to give up.
0: Yeah, there are probably both economic

0: and diplomatic solutions to this, Joe, but they take two things that have been missing so far. One is patience and the other is expertise. And so far, we haven't seen either of those. Okay, a lot has been happening in the last few hours, so let's get everyone up to date on the overnight strikes. The U.S. and Iran traded for the 10th consecutive night. The continued attacks come hours after President Trump responded to the deaths of U.S. service members by warning on social media, quote, every time Iran kills an American soldier, they will pay for that killing many times over. The Pentagon has now identified the two fallen soldiers in Jordan as 25-year-old First Lieutenant Tyler James Fian of Hawaii and 19-year-old Private Isabella Gonzalez of Texas, the youngest service member to be killed since the war began. Private Gonzalez finished high school just over a year ago and joined the Army after graduation. Her former roommate told the New York Times, quote, she was always dancing all the time, especially if I woke up and I was in a bad mood, she would start dancing. Lieutenant Fian, described by friends to the Times as charismatic, competitive, and a leader, had graduated from Southern Utah University and was just weeks away from earning an MBA from the school. The Army said Lieutenant Fian would receive the Bronze Star and the Combat Action Badge and that he would be posthumously promoted to captain. Meanwhile, nearly 100 American service members have suffered some level of injury since July the 7th as the U.S. and Iran ramped up those attacks. That's according to Pentagon spokesman Sean Parnell, who added the vast majority of those injuries were minor concussions and most members have returned to duty. This update from the Pentagon comes after the New York Times reported that in the week leading up to the Iranian attack in Jordan that killed the two U.S. soldiers and left one missing, Iran carried out three other strikes against U.S. forces in the country. Officials tell the Times those attacks injured dozens of U.S. service members and damaged several helicopters. The paper adds the Pentagon had not disclosed the earlier strikes, nor the casualties and damage they inflicted. Parnell pushed back and denied any concealment, calling such claims fabrications. As for the fighting, well, Iran once again responded to the U.S. strikes, targeting U.S. bases in Bahrain, Kuwait, and Jordan, and also attacked a tanker in the Strait of Hormuz, forcing its crew to abandon the ship. And as for how long this back and forth may continue, the Washington Post reports Iran's government is unlikely to feel significant impact or soften its negotiating position as a result of new rounds of U.S. military strikes. That's according to a new intelligence assessment described by current and former U.S. officials, who add that analysts at American spy agencies also have concluded Tehran and Washington are for now stuck in an indefinite limbo between peace and war. In another potential escalation, the Iran-backed Houthi group in Yemen declared a blockade on Saudi shipping in response to a Saudi strike, threatening to close a choke point at the southern end of the Red Sea to Saudi ships. If they follow through, the move could worsen the global fuel crisis and further raise fears of a wider war. And I guess, Joe, that's what I've been hearing from experts on the region for the last couple of weeks who are concerned is that what's happened here is we've actually accelerated the risk of a broader Middle East conflict. You've got tensions between the UAE and Saudi Arabia. You've now got the Houthis fairly predictably acting up in the Red Sea, trying to close that to some extent. And you've still got more tensions now between the Saudis and Israelis. So it's very hard to see how this has left the region calmer and safer. In fact, it seems to have left the region more volatile.
1: Obviously made it far more volatile, far more dangerous, not only for the region, but also for the world. And as you go, as we talk again, John Heilman, about the economic pressures that the United States needs to put on Iran, our approach of bribing them to a tune of $500 billion was, of course, a step in the opposite direction. Aware strategically where you would want to go, lifting sanctions on oil, allowing them to do better and make more money on oil than any time since 1979, a disastrous misstep. So I don't know what the next MOU looks like, but it needs to be something that doesn't reward Iran economically. I want to go back to the Pentagon and a Pentagon spokesperson talking about the press and its fabrications about injuries. Fact is, of course, as you say, it's always confession or projection. And you want to talk about fabrications. This Pentagon has been lying from the start of this war about soldiers who have been injured. Remember, we found out, what was it, 2, 3, 4 weeks later after those first initial attacks, that they had covered up a wide range of injuries that were suffered by our servicemen and women. And so here, when you see that about 100 American service people have been injured, and they say, oh, don't worry about it, just minor concussions. Sadly, just like DHS and all the lies they've been telling, sadly, if you look at the track record, you just can't believe that. It's almost like you're going back to General Westmoreland's military briefings during the Vietnam War. Americans just don't trust this government anymore.
2: Right, Joe, and I think, you know, there's also been a demonstrated history here on the part of the Pentagon of overstating the amount of damage that American airstrikes have done in Iran and understating the degree of damage that Iranian airstrikes have done to U.S. Assets in the region and to allies. So, and we've seen reporting on that over the course of the last 4 months since the war started. I mean, I think that this is part of a larger pattern, not just of Pete Hegseth adopting Donald Trump's tendencies towards projection or confession, but a case where, you know, there is no government agency, I believe, that's been more hostile, and not just in its approach, but in its institutional dealings with the press than the Pentagon has been. And Jonathan, you know, that is a, you know, there have been flashing red warning signs. They've been more open. Government agencies lying to the press is nothing new. We've got in Democratic and Republican administrations alike through our careers. That's what we exist to do, is to challenge that and try to get to the bottom of things. But at the Pentagon, even more, I would say, than the White House, the Haberman and Swan rule, which is essentially to presume you're being lied to until demonstrated otherwise, as opposed to assuming that the government is telling you the truth. And setting out to see if they're lying, I think it obtains more when it comes to Pete Hegseth and the way the DOD has shaped up in the last 16 months than to any other agency in the Trump administration. In some ways, maybe even more so than the White House, which is really saying something.
3: Yeah, I mean, the Pentagon has, remember, of course, kicked out reporters from the very building. Yes. And there's a real lack of trust there, this sort of belligerence and hostility, open hostility from the Secretary of Defense and his spokespeople towards reporters, at a time of war, at a time when the Trump administration is ramping up its attacks on the free press. As we're going to get into it in a minute, Joe, of course, you know, they have the investigation, the subpoenas into those reporters at the New York Times. This comes with the rescheduled White House Correspondents' Dinner this week. And to your point about Secretary Hegseth, he still, I am told, is liked by the president. He does not have that many fans in the administration otherwise. That's been the case from the very beginning, from even the transition, when he wasn't very truthful with the vetting teams about some of the issues in his past. But at least right now, Trump is still on board. But I am told that if this continues to bog down, if this whether it's a low-level conflict or a high-intensity resumption of war for months, Trump will eventually look for a fall guy, and it's hard to imagine it being anyone other than Pete Hegseth.
1: Well, and you look at what the Pentagon's been saying, not only lying about or seeming to lie about the number of casualties or delaying in getting those casualty reports out, but you see that at the beginning of the war, day in and day out, we've now destroyed 40% of Iran's capabilities. We've now destroyed 65% of Iran's capabilities. We've now destroyed Iran 80% of our. There's nothing left. We've sunk everything. We've blown up everything. Blah, blah, blah, blah, blah. That's why I said about a month into the war, I quoted a CIA analyst who had been on the Iran desk for decades, who told me basically what they're telling you is not true. What they're telling you is nothing more than like what we did during the Vietnam War with body counts. It just doesn't matter. They're just making up numbers. And sure enough, we're finding now that all of Iran's military operations weren't destroyed, weren't decimated, weren't obliterated, because we're still bombing them night in and night out. And we're bombing them night in and night out because Iranians think they have us exactly where they want us. They have a president they think who is panicked, and Republicans who they think are panicked, MAGA commentators, they think, who are panicked and will give the Iranians whatever they want just to get out of this war. It doesn't work that way, or at least it shouldn't work this way. We got into Iran the wrong way. We need to make sure we get out of it the right way without making Iran stronger or more powerful or richer than they were before we went in. And oh, one little final thought here. This president said he would be the only president that would leave Iran without nuclear capability, without nuclear weapons. You don't really hear too much about that right now. We'll see what happens as we move forward to the next MOU. Still ahead on Morning Joe, the Trump administration is continuing its investigation into leaks regarding security concerns surrounding Donald Trump's gift from Qatar. You heard that right. He's shaking reporters down and having the FBI investigate reporters because they talked about his gift from Qatar not being safe. And why the White House phone records from New York Times and their relatives are now being seized because he's embarrassed that, well, his own government told him it wasn't safe to fly. Plus, we're going to tell you about the new probe from FIFA looking to the actions of Argentina's players Saturday after the final. An incredible game, a despicable show of sportsmanship by the Argentina players. And as we go to break, let's take a quick look at the traveler's forecast this morning from AccuWeather's Anna Azalian. Anna, it's looking messy out there. Tell us, what should we expect?
4: Well, Joe, severe weather is the big story in the Northeast today, starting this afternoon and then continuing through the evening. All types of severe weather possible, including along the I-95 corridor. Into the Southeast, we are still tracking Bertha as it moves its way in the Gulf and will bring impacts to the Gulf Coast, already starting to see some of that rainfall. And then we have some thunderstorms further north as well. As far as our travel issues, well, Boston will start to see the thunderstorms, but New York and Philly are the big problems. 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

0: And a 1-0 pitch from Wells. Swinging a high fly ball left field. This is deep. Back it goes. Yes, sir. It's out of here. Home run. The Durbin.
1: I am running out of ways to describe this. Preposterous. Caleb Durbin's tie-breaking home run in the eighth inning helped lift the Boston Red Sox to a 6-5 dramatic win over the Baltimore Orioles last night, which is the Red Sox' 14th consecutive victory. 14. The Sox now need just one more to match the longest winning streak in franchise history that was set back in 1946. They play the Orioles again tonight at Fenway. And Joe, I mean, they're winning in the most improbable ways, and the heroics are delivered by the most improbable players. The Red Sox best pitcher, Garrett Crochet, out. Our best hitter, Roman Anthony, out. These are a large it's journeymen, it's utility players. Right now, though, they got all kinds of magic.
2: It really is unbelievable. I mean, we're looking at the same people that ran up one of the worst records to start baseball in Red Sox history. You had every sports writer, it seems, that followed the Red Sox saying this was the worst Red Sox team they had seen in their lifetime. I think Bill Simmons said this was the worst Red Sox team that they have, that he had seen in his lifetime. Am I calling Bill Simmons out? No, because all of Boston said it.
1: You and I thought so.
2: All of Boston said it. We thought so. Everybody wanted Craig Breslow gone. They wanted him fired. And right now, it hurts to say it, but Jonathan Lemire, Craig Breslow is walking around thinking he's Billy Bean. And he's thinking guys like me and you, we're Art Howe. And the head of Billy Bean's scout team that Billy had to fire. Yeah, that hurts. But it's the truth. Again, baseball's a long season. I will say back when we were at our low point and people were saying it's the end, let's just sell the team. I actually tweeted something that said, but this wasn't my thing. It's like, it's what Nick Saban says, which is never look at the scoreboard. You're focused on one play. That's the play that's in front of you. You can look at the scoreboard after the game, but one play at a time. Well, you know, it's one game at a time. Win that one game, then win a series, then string a couple of them together, and then things like this can start to happen. And it has happened, and it is extraordinary to see. And I've got to say, the pitching, just unbelievable. And you are right. We're getting players to come through behind the plate that just haven't hit all year. And it's one of the reasons why this really resembles more of a scene out of a movie than it does the middle of a baseball season. It's pretty extraordinary.
1: As a testament to how poorly they had been playing, they've won 14 in a row. They're only now three games over 500. That shows you the hole that they were in. But yeah, the pitching's been great. And, you know, I still am not convinced this team is all that good, but in a very mediocre American League, they, you know, they're in the playoffs right now. We'll see if it lasts.
3: Here's the thing about how this really tells you something about how, like, the long season element of baseball, right? The Red Sox record from March to the end of June, 37-47.
1: Yeah.
3: 10 games under 500, and then they're 14-1 in July. And now they're, you know, six games back. And, you know, it tells you, you get hot for 1 month. Billy Bean was famous for this with the Oakland A's, where they'd stay at 500, a little below 500 until the All-Star break. And then all of a sudden you go on a real tear for 1 month and you're suddenly in the playoff picture.
1: They've won 19 of 21.

0: verdict in the disciplinary review will be reached. And Joe, there's all kinds of speculation coming out. There's some scenes pregame that the Argentina players looked sort of shaken, that something may have happened. Some other players who you normally play for them didn't. It's a weirdness there, but there's no excuse. There's no excuse for what we saw. We know Argentina, they play with an edge. They're physical. It's Messi plus a team of enforcers. You know, they blew off their mandatory press interviews after the game. Okay, that is what it is. But this year, you know, lose with some class, and they didn't. And they started picking some fights on the pitch.
1: It's absolutely pathetic to end a World Cup that way, to end a glorious World Cup that way. And it's not like Spain cheated. It's not like Spain had done something near the end that allowed them. I mean, they dominated the entire 90 minutes. They dominated extra time. Argentina didn't even get a shot off in regulation time. So what are they whining about? And I've got to say also, you've got to look at Messi. Where was he while this was going on? And Caddy, more than that, where was Messi when Argentina turned their backs on Spain? I want you to look at this picture. The sportsmanship here is pathetic. FIFA should penalize every single player on the field, every single manager on the field. They should. Argentina's association should be fined. That is just an extraordinary bad taste. And the question is, where was Messi, if he's this legendary leader, to not say, turn around, be men, be grown-ups, stand up and face the music. They beat us. They dominated us. Now be a man. But yeah, we didn't see any of that in Argentina.
2: Yeah, he's an amazing football player, but perhaps not the leader, you know, you might expect from it. I think it's such a good question, Joe, and it's so disappointing to see that from somebody who had such an amazing World Cup. I was speaking to a Spanish friend of mine yesterday, and even more than the brawling on the pitch, she says, you know, that happens sometimes. You get angry at the end of a game. You're furious that you've lost the World Cup. There can be heated tempers, but it was that decision for the team to turn their back on the Spanish team that had won that they felt was particularly pitiful. I knew lots of Latins supporters who, going into it, said, I don't care who wins so long as it's not Argentina, because the Argentines are known amongst other Latin countries for being particularly aggrandizing of themselves, arrogant perhaps. But that display was, I mean, that was, and it is super disappointing that Messi, who's been lionized throughout this tournament, didn't do more to get his team in shape.
0: Yeah, a magical tournament, a great run for Messi, but that's not the way we want to see that end. One more sports story here. So get this. So golfer Bryson DeChambeau reportedly threatened to call President Trump and ask him to intervene in overturning a penalty that knocked him off the leaderboard at the British Open. So here we go.
1: Oh,
0: so
1: he was given a
0: two-stroke penalty for inadvertently improving his lie on the fifth hole of Friday's second round.
1: It wasn't inadvertent.
0: No. DeChambeau protests the decision, which was handed down after the round, reportedly warning officials he would call Trump if the penalty wasn't overturned, and threatened not to return to come back and play the third round. Fellow golfer Rory McIlroy discussed the ordeal with reporters the following day.
3: You know, I think there's no doubt that he improved the line of his backswing. So, you know, and again, it's like whether it was careless or whether it was intentional, I don't think it matters. Hopefully it was careless. But I think the two-shot penalty was justified for sure. Look, I won't pretend to be up here and defend Bryson. I'm not particularly fond of him. I think a lot of it's performative. I think a lot of it's for attention. And yeah, you know, to hold the tournament hostage like that and have all of us, volunteers, players, everyone waiting on him to depart, I didn't feel like it was a great look.
0: Pretty unsparing there from Rory. So the report that Bryson wanted to call Trump to intervene in the penalty, of course, comes after the president's controversial involvement in the World Cup, after star U.S. striker Florian Balogun received a red card that triggered his automatic suspension. Trump got involved, red card got lifted. And Joe, this has now opened the door for any athlete
1: right.
0: who feels like they're wronged in any way to say, I'm going to the White House. It's like an ABS system, but except this time, instead of putting up on the video board, it's a hotline to the Oval Office.
4: Trump's waiting for the call.
1: Sure. Just such children, such children. I mean, you know, first of all, we can look back on Donald Trump intervening.

0: And I think most people that have followed Team USA have said it was a disaster for them. They came out in the first half of the next game looking completely lost. They had gone from this great Cinderella story, an American team that the world could actually root for, to being part of FIFA's long-running series of corrupt decisions. That was such a corrupt decision, even though, of course, the red card was bogus. This is what happens in football. If you follow it, this is what happens. You do not get heads of state trying to intimidate FIFA presidents. But that's exactly what happened here. Wasn't going to happen with the Open, Rev. Wasn't going to happen with the Open. And I will say, Rory was actually quite kind in saying he didn't know whether Bryson intentionally tried to improve his lie or not. He stepped on the fescue about 10 times, it looked like. From, you know, he was stepping on it, trying to make his backswing easier. That's certainly what the rules officials said. But the idea, and again, we don't know if it's true. It's a report from one source. Maybe we're waiting to hear more about this. But still, the whole idea that if something goes wrong, you're going to call Donald Trump and that's going to help you. I think he proved, and the U.S. soccer proved, that's not the move to make. Just play the game, be a man, keep going, take your penalty strokes.
1: No, I think that he in many ways confirms how the president has belittled his own office, that people would say that they can call him on something of this nature. Because he put himself in that position by interfering in what he did with the whole question of calling. And even though the call might have been right, but him interfering as president. And here again, I think that the statement itself shows that we have seen the president reduced to that. We expect presidents to be calling the heads of states of other countries that we may be having a military threat with, not getting involved in sporting events.
2: But Trump, I mean, he's this is not the first time. Even a golfer has threatened to do this. Remember, Tiger Woods had his recent run-in with the law. He was arrested. He told we've seen body cam footage where he told the officer there that he was going to call President Trump to get him to step in. But Trump loves this stuff. Trump loves being everywhere. Trump loves being, you know, involved in sports. The problem is every time Donald Trump touches something in sports, that team loses, or in this case, the player embarrasses himself.
3: I mean, look, if I were a professional athlete or a professional manager of an athletic team, and you looked at Trump's record here, just the win-loss record going back to the famous Knicks game 3, you know, I'd be like, everything Trump touches dies is a thing that relates to his interventions in sports as much as anything else. But, you know, you see him, Jonathan, to your point, you know, he's trying to, if he's not trying to overturn a call, he's trying to get himself in the victory photograph with Spain. He wants to be at the center of everything that anybody's paying attention to. And he knows that sports is something that everybody pays attention to. He knows that sports is probably the only thing that's more culturally pervasive than he is. So he tries to insert himself in everything. And I swear to God, if that golfer called Donald Trump, Trump right now is probably hearing this thinking, I'd be happy to get involved in that. Yeah. Trump would like to put his thumb on the scale for someone who sucks up to him in any given sport. He'd like to be kind of the permanent czar of sports recalls and sports reviewed plays. If that were, he'd be happy to add that to his portfolio of responsibilities if he were given the chance.
2: Let's just make sure that no one on the Boston Red Sox calls President Donald Trump. Coming up here on Morning Joe, we'll bring you the story of what's believed to be the only successful coup in U.S. history. The author, Lauren Collins, will join us with a look at her new book, They Stole a City. 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

0: A groundbreaking new book is shedding light on what's thought to be the only successful coup in U.S. history. And they stole a city. Our next guest chronicles the city of Wilmington, North Carolina in 1898, then considered a bastion of black success, with a black middle class brimming with lawyers, educators, and elected officials. But in November of that year, white supremacists issued a white Declaration of Independence, gunning down scores of black men while chasing their families into hiding. They then marched to City Hall and overthrew the democratically elected multiracial government at gunpoint. Nearly 130 years later, the new book weaves together the stories of four Wilmington families who were present at the time. Two white families who contributed to the violence and two black families who survived it. And the author of that book, Lauren Collins, joins us now. She's a staff writer at The New Yorker. And Wilmington, North Carolina is her hometown. Thank you so much for being with us. You know, I think it was about a year ago that a lot of Americans who had never heard about the Tulsa race riots, never been taught it in school, heard about all the horrors of that. I think you could say the same thing about what happened in 1898 in your hometown. Talk about it. Talk about why it was so significant and why you wrote the book.
1: First of all, thank you so much for having me. You know, I grew up in Wilmington. I was born there in 1980. And I, like a lot of people there, didn't know anything about this growing up. We weren't taught about it in school. I was a high school senior in 1998 on the centennial of this event. And still, nothing. So, you know, it's kind of like when you're in a family, you know, when there's a family secret, and even if you don't know what it is, you have a vague sense. You can tell that maybe something's a little off. I was back in Wilmington. I'm a journalist. I was in Wilmington in 2015 reporting a story, and I went down to the 1898 memorial. And they have a neat plaque. They explain what happened. It's accurate, but it's all very tidy and kind of tied up with a little bow. And I looked, and to the side, there was another sign, this kind of homemade guerrilla effort. Somebody, I think, had, you know, climbed up on this telephone pole and nailed it there. And it said, 1898 war crime. And in that moment, I knew that this story was a live wire, that it was still being adjudicated, that it wasn't over, that it held deep meaning and had high stakes for people who are still alive today.
2: So, Lauren, this is a great piece of reporting. I love that you've done this, and we'll get into kind of what Wilmington became later. But talk about what it was before 1898, before the coup took place. What kind of a city was it for the folks who lived there?
1: The way I see it, the promise of Reconstruction lasted longer in Wilmington than almost anywhere else. The city was a bastion of success and possibility with a thriving black middle class. You know, as you said, lawyers, architects, oystermen, restaurateurs, wheelwrights. You had it all. And most importantly, it represented the heart of black political power in the state. The government was, the city government, I should say, was controlled by fusionists. And this was a really interesting and unprecedented political experiment in interracial cooperation in North Carolina. This was a movement that arose in the 1890s, and white populists joined forces with mostly black Republicans, the Party of Lincoln, to create this common coalition on the interests of class rather than race. So three of the 10 aldermen in 1898 in Wilmington were black. And again, it was a place where it was a sort of mecca, both politically and economically, for black people in North Carolina.
3: Lauren, talk about how there is the underlying principles of some that when they see black advancement coming out of slavery, Reconstruction era, that they never lose the feeling of white supremacy, that we are supposed to be in charge. And that's the underlying feeling that led to what happened in Wilmington, and some of us feeling that in a less violent way it has happened in modern times, in our times, where you had a Barack Obama's president, black, make an advancement, and saw that a lot of the reaction was Donald Trump and a backlash, or even Donald Trump and a backlash to Kamala Harris. Talk about how that kind of underlying feeling may be the core of what we saw in Wilmington and still see some segments of that now.
1: Absolutely. I mean, we have to remember this was only 30 years after slavery and emancipation. These people should have been celebrated for what they've done, what they had done. It was a huge achievement. But instead, it did. Wilmington is a case study, a flagrant case study of this pattern of white backlash to black political progress. So pursue Reconstruction, you get 1898. Pursue desegregation, you're met with massive resistance. Elect a black president, endure a white nationalist one who claims that his predecessor was not a citizen. I think it's very important to keep in mind that white supremacy is not a blip. It's not a regression. It's a through line of our nation's history. And what Wilmington and the story of 1898 demonstrates is that white supremacists will continue to take what they think is theirs until the costs outweigh the spoils. You know, I think it's very important to keep in mind both the Department of Homeland Security and the FBI have designated white supremacy as the most persistent and lethal terrorist threat in America. So absolutely, this is living history. The story is not over. And I think the origins of many of our current crises are here, right, are, you know, can be seen in our own violent past.
4: And it's worth underscoring again that no one knows exactly how many black citizens were murdered by these white supremacists, dozens, perhaps hundreds, in this coup. There were several across the Reconstruction South. Really important new book. It's available now, titled They Stole a City, Wilmington's White Supremacist Coup and the Families Who Live with Its Legacy. Author Lauren Collins, thank you so much for being with us. Congratulations on this.
1: Thank you.
4: Still ahead here on Morning Joe, with President Trump's approval ratings remaining quite low, could Democrats energize their base heading into the midterms? Jim Messina, who ran President Obama's 2012 reelection campaign, will join us with a look at how voters are leaning. Plus, the vice chair of the Senate Intel Committee, Mark Warner, is our guest. We'll get his reaction to the latest developments in the war in Iran and more. Morning Joe will be right back.

pause. Unwrap a piece of Five Gum. Let the cool rush of peppermint flood the moment. The electric spark of spearmint awaken your palate. Feel awareness arise. The atmosphere, it crackles with the thrill of being alive. Listen, taste, smell, feel, observe. That presence, that's the power of Five. Five Gum. Stimulate your senses. It starts at your local Speedway.

0: Family and friends are remembering the life of 18-year-old Nolan Wells as they continue to demand answers about his death. Wells was found dead about 2 weeks ago following a boat trip with friends on the 4th of July. What exactly happened still remains unclear. MS Now reporter Britt Miller has the very latest.
1: Yes, he knows my name.
2: Songs of comfort resounding inside this Mississippi church.
1: He knows my name.
2: As hundreds gathered to honor the life of Nolan Wells, the 18-year-old college football player found dead after a boat trip with friends on July 4th.
3: Hold him close in your heart. Share his stories and never stop saying his name.
2: His heartbroken mother, Christine, describing her son as having a gentle and calm spirit. She was joined by her husband, Nolan's father, Elmore Wansley, their attorney, Benjamin Crump, and Reverend Al Sharpton, who delivered the eulogy.
4: Somebody saw something and knows something.
2: It's been about 2 weeks since Wells was last seen alive. His mother says on the 4th, he went with friends to Mississippi's Horn Island, which is only accessible by boat. She says people in the group then claim he chose to stay behind to talk to a woman. Wells's mother later reports him missing, activating a search. July 6th, Wells's body is found in the area. And 2 weeks later, there are still more questions than answers.
5: Well, I would want to know first and foremost, give me the timeline between when these young men were last with Nolan Wells, who was the last person to see him. I'd like to see text messages, any communications that occurred between what the estimated time of death it was.
2: The family wants to know why Wells didn't have his phone, saying it was traced back to the mainland. Then there's the conflicting witness accounts.
6: And then you have the young lady make a statement and she says, well, Nolan and I finished talking and Nolan said he was going back to the boat. And then the boys on the boat said, no, Nolan told them he was going to stay with her. So which is it? And all we know is Nolan is dead.
2: Though local law enforcement is still investigating, officials quickly stated there was no evidence of foul play. Both official and independent autopsy results have not been released.
5: I think all of that should raise eyebrows and a special amount of scrutiny from the public. And one of the things that people are somewhat ignoring or downplaying is, look, we're talking about the state of Mississippi here.
4: We cannot say it was racist, but we cannot say it was not racist. So let's not judge either way until all the evidence is in.
2: But even after the case is closed, this Mississippi family will be changed forever.
3: Your absence has left an emptiness that can never truly be filled. A piece of our hearts will always be missing.
2: The funeral was paid for by media mogul Tyler Perry. He and Reverend Al Sharpton are now offering a total of $100,000 for any information leading to an arrest or conviction in this case. Back to you.
7: MS Now's Britt Miller with that report. And Rev, of course, we saw you there. Tell us what you know about the latest on the investigation, but also about what you've learned about the life of Nolan Wells.
4: Well, I learned a lot. His parents came to Harlem to National Action Network and with Attorney Crump last week. He was a young man, a very popular football athlete in school, and he went out on this outing to Horn Island with three friends who were all white and didn't come back. And there it gets muddy because you have the young lady saying he left to go to the boat. They're saying he told her they were staying. What doesn't make sense, what doesn't add up, is then how did they end up with his cell phone? I don't know many 18-year-olds that would give somebody else their cell phone and their car keys. And they not go and tell the parents when he's apparently missing, we have the cell phone and the car keys. So that's what causes attention. And as I said in my eulogy, we are talking about Mississippi. So it doesn't convict them, but it certainly means when you have law enforcement immediately saying that we see no foul play, well, you haven't even investigated this yet. So how do you end the investigation in people's minds saying no foul play without an investigation, which is why they came, I believe, to people like me and and Ben Crump and Tyler Perry and others stood up. So we're saying we want the truth, whatever it is, but you can't say there was nothing happening here. The young man is dead for going on an outing on the 4th of July with three friends. Is that all that happened and it's an accident? Well, show me where the accident is. Or is this more serious? And that's why I think the parents are right to have the people rally around digging into this, because it doesn't smell right to me.
0: What a tragedy. And Rev, as always, we thank you for being there and helping families like Nolan Wells' family who are suffering through this absolutely terrible, terrible time. Thank you so much. Let's bring in now the CEO of the Messina Group, Jim Messina. He served as White House Deputy Chief of Staff to President Obama and ran his 2012 election campaign. The host of On Brand with Donnie Deutsch, and MS Now contributor Elise Jordan. So, Jim, I'm so glad you're here. I got some stuff to get off my chest.
8: Great.
0: Democrats. Oh, my God. They're such whiners. You know, yes. So there were a couple of left-wing people who said some crazy things that got elected. And now 98.8% of the rest of the Democratic Party is melting down and saying, we're doomed. We're doomed. And that's making headlines. That's hurt, you know, might hurt fundraising. I know you know this, and I know you'll remember this. I just want to take everybody back to 2020. Joe Biden finished in fourth place in Iowa. A bunch of white progressives kicked him around all across Iowa and beat him. He finished in fourth. And then he goes to New Hampshire. He finishes in fifth. Again, white progressives voted him down, kicked him around. I just went back and I looked at all the stories. Blood in the Water, wrote Politico on February the 12th, 2020. Leaders left and right, who I will not embarrass now, all saying the campaign's over. He's old. He's pathetic. There's no way he's going to win. I mean, Biden's own team completely shattered. And that's because, well, white progressives had their say, and they should have their say. They need to have their say, because that's part of the Democratic Party. I'm not saying shun anybody. We need everybody. If we want a Democratic Party and independents and others pushing back against anti-democratic forces. But Joe Biden went on to win South Carolina the next week, and he steamrolled over everybody as 99.8% of black Democratic primary voters who had not had their say in those first two states had their say and proved once again, people aren't going to want to hear this, that the heart and soul of the Democratic Party is moderate. And that's why you had Joe Biden standing on a stage with 16 progressives, or people playing progressive in 2020, and ended up crushing the field. Jim, I will throw it over to you. Please tell the whiners to stop whining, to get together and get back to work.
9: Joe, I think a little bit of Reverend Al's preaching rubbed off on you back there. I totally agree with you. You should continue to preach this because you're right. Let's just talk about the data for a second. 60-some percent of Democrats identify as either moderate or conservative. This is a party that is right in the mainstream, and we continue to focus on every little thing that goes wrong here in our panic because we can't believe we've lost to Donald Trump twice. But if you look at who's actually winning these elections, look at the last year's governor's races. I know it seems like forever ago, but we won Virginia and New Jersey by over 10 points in both places with moderate mainstream Democratic women candidates who did what? They talked about the economy. They talked about the actual issues that matter to voters, grocery prices and gas prices, those things. And that's how we win elections. What I really care about and what the polling is really showing right now is that voters want to hear us talk about mainstream issues, about how to make their lives a little bit better. And when we do that, we will win elections in November. We will take the House. And surprisingly, we have a shot at taking the Senate because of these issues. We just have to stay focused on the actual voters and stop having this primary inside our party. We'll have time time for that. Next year, it's called a presidential primary. We can have all these ideological debates. But for the next 108 days, we have to stay focused on actual voters and what we can do to make their lives better.
8: So, Jim, how does that play out in the Senate races in, say, what's happened in Maine and what's happened is happening right now in Michigan? Because I'm sure both of those candidates, Plattner in the past and Abu Sayyaf up in Michigan right now, would be arguing, yeah, we are talking about those kitchen table issues. We are talking about health care for all. Certainly that's kind of, in the Michigan case, that's Abu Sayyaf's whole platform. They are responding to what voters want to talk about, but I imagine what you're thinking is they are not the way that Democrats can win those Senate seats.
9: I agree. Well, first of all, Haley Stevens is going to win in Michigan. Mm-hmm. She worked for me in the White House, one of the best humans I've ever dealt with in American public service, and I think she's going to win that race because she's focused on the bread and butter issues. I think the problem, Caddy, is when candidates spend too much time talking about ideology and talking about, you know, DSA and all this stuff, you lose votes. Voters want to hear exactly what you're going to do to make their medical prices cheaper, make your gas prices cheaper, and make your grocery prices cheaper. And I think that's the problem with this fight in the Democratic Party. When it becomes too ideological and not about voters, I think you lose voters.
0: Yeah, no doubt about it. And, you know, John Heilman, when New York had its primaries, everybody was talking about the shock of all shocks. Progressives win progressive seats. In some cases, progressives who say really crazy things that probably shouldn't have been endorsed by New York's mayor. I say probably is doing a lot there. Should not have been endorsed by New York's mayor, but he's free to do whatever he wants to do, and he's doing pretty well for himself. So that's his choice. But on that same day, South Carolina won. You had the Democrats pick an admiral who had been fired by Pete Hegseth, probably because she's a woman. She is a strong candidate in the one seat in South Carolina that Democrats can win. Mike Lawler in upstate New York, a guy who's on the bubble in, I think, a Biden-Harris district. Who did he draw? He drew a Democrat who is a war hero, who won 3 Bronze Stars, who did 3 tours in Afghanistan and Iraq, and again, is the sort of Democrat, well, as Jim Messina said, that won the governorship in Virginia and in New Jersey just last year. So, yeah, they're going to be progressives winning progressive seats. They're going to be moderates winning in places that require moderate candidates. And this shouldn't be seen as radical. It shouldn't be seen as an opportunity for people to try to tear the party apart so they can get a few more hits on their social media platforms.
10: Right. And I think, Joe, and those kinds of that kind of analysis, which is sort of the what the British like to think of as horses for courses. Right. Where, you know, you look at a district and they're across the ideological spectrum. There are different kinds of candidates that fit well with different kinds of districts. And the kind of a congressperson who can win in the Bronx is going to be different from a congressperson who might be competitive in South Carolina or in upstate New York or in a lot of other places. Donnie, where things get complicated is when you get to a state like Michigan, where, first of all, they get more complicated statewide in general. So you're trying to win a whole state, especially trying to win in a purple state, where there's a lot of ideological diversity. There's an activist base of the party that, primarily in some of the urban areas, that's very animated and very active. There's also a much more moderate part of the party that the Democratic electorate more broadly, not at the base, but just who might vote in a Senate race that stretches all the way up to the Upper Peninsula of Michigan and all the way to Lake Michigan. And that complicates things in terms of a primary. But also the further thing is something that Joseph Scarborough talks about all the time and that we talk about on the show, which is about the important factor of who's the better political athlete. And in some cases, you get in a situation where I'm not trying to diss Haley Stevens here when I say this, but the ideological profile of Haley Stevens is probably a better ideological profile for the swing state of Michigan.
9: Yes.
10: But at least from what we've seen so far, Abdullah Syed is a better political athlete than Haley Stevens, at least so far in this campaign. Haley Stevens has come alive a little bit in that debate that we saw. But by and large, part of the thing with El Syed has been not, he's run a very ideological campaign, but he's also just a better political performer than she has been so far. So how do you see that shaking out, not just in Michigan, but more broadly in races that Democrats must win if they're going to take control of the United States Senate in November?
11: Let me wind it back a little bit. Joe, you referred to the whiners. Guilty as charged. Whiner right over here, okay? And my concern is not necessarily even for this election. It's going forward. When you look at 60% of young people think socialism is a good thing. I mean, that you know, you got to work back from, you know, what the people want, what the people are saying. And also, to John Heilman's point, a lot of the energy, a lot of the great political athletes are some of these DSA candidates. So I believe it is the future of the party. It may not be upon us tomorrow, but I just think that's where it's going.
0: It's not the future. You know, it's a snapshot right now. And I want to keep you in this conversation, but I want to bring Jim Messina in, too. Hey, Jim, let's talk about this for a second. Everybody's looking at polls saying, oh, the majority of Democrats hate Israel. Oh, the majority of Democrats are socialists, young people. Da, da, da, da. You know what? We're in a void right now. And with all due respect to Chuck Schumer and Hakeem Jeffries, they ain't in the woods of Hank Williams setting the woods on fire. Nobody's going to be inspired or influenced by them if there's a presidential candidate that comes out and explains why American capitalism, when there are boundaries put around it, why American capitalism has worked for this country as well as it has, and they can do it in a strong, powerful way like Barack Obama or Bill Clinton, those numbers will start changing. It always happens. A party moves to whoever its leader is. And right now, the Democratic Party's biggest problem is it just doesn't have a leader. It's rudderless right now. And you can't look to Capitol Hill, with all due respect to those leaders there, for the type of leadership that would fill this void. Jim, Hakeem Jeffries, they ain't in the woods of Hank Williams setting the woods on fire. Nobody's going to be inspired or influenced by them if there's a presidential candidate that comes out and explains why American capitalism, when there are boundaries put around it, why American capitalism has worked for this country as well as it has, and they can do it in a strong, powerful way like Barack Obama or Bill Clinton, those numbers will start changing. It always happens. A party moves to whoever its leader is. And right now, the Democratic Party's biggest problem is it just doesn't have a leader. It's rudderless right now. And you can't look to Capitol Hill, with all due respect to those leaders there, for the type of leadership that would fill this void, Jim.
9: I totally agree, Joe. I think that's exactly right. I just met with my 29th person who's considering running for president of the United States. And it is amazing. It is the deepest field I've...
0: When there are boundaries put around it, why American capitalism has worked for this country as well as it has, and they can do it in a strong, powerful way like Barack Obama or Bill Clinton, those numbers will start changing. It always happens. A party moves to whoever its leader is. And right now, the Democratic Party's biggest problem is it just doesn't have a leader. It's rudderless right now. And you can't look to Capitol Hill, with all due respect to those leaders there, for the type of leadership that would fill this void, Jim.
9: I totally agree, Joe. I think that's exactly right. I just met with my 29th person who's considering running for president of the United States. And it is amazing. It is the deepest field I've ever seen. We have amazing candidates from governorships to Senate races, even House people, a couple of business people. We are going to have this primary, and we're going to pick a nominee who's going to unite the party. Democrats are a little bit different than Republicans in that we like to govern and we like to win. And your example of Joe Biden is exactly the right example. We danced with the leftist candidates. They got us all excited. We danced in in Iowa. Then we went to New Hampshire. And then the entire party literally in 1 weekend said, nope, we want to win. We want to beat Donald Trump. We're picking Joe Biden. And I think people are underestimating Democrats in this. As they bring people together, we're going to pick a nominee who can unite this party. And we have the best field I've seen in a very long time to do it.
11: Joe, I really agree with you on that void. And I think there's an opportunity for one of the moderates to really step up and basically say, the things some of these candidates are talking about are just wrong. They're not right. It's not who we are. But as you said, there's a void. And as long as there's that void, there's the opportunity for the far left. But there is a huge opportunity for one of the moderate candidates to really take control and take charge and step up and be a leader.
0: Right. I mean, and by the way, Donnie, if you are a young voter right now and all you've ever known is Donald Trump and all you've ever seen is Donald Trump running over the Democratic establishment in Washington, D.C. And all you've ever seen is a trillionaire wielding a chainsaw and bragging about taking away money from the poorest people on the planet. And all you've ever seen is income disparity growing at such a clip that even Alan Greenspan said the greatest risk to American capitalism is income inequality. Well, that requires somebody like Barack Obama or Bill Clinton or whoever that's going to be in 2028 to come out and say, you know what? For all of its flaws, free markets, still better than having a top-down approach to government. And I would just say, if I were in that position, you know, you've got the Speaker of the House and Donald Trump talking about communists, talking about socialist John Lemire, I've never seen in my time a president spending more money, blowing more money, centralizing power, seizing the means of production from some of our most powerful tech companies than this president. This president is seizing control of private companies. That is socialism. That is communism. And our debt is so massive. Social Security is running out of money. Our debt is so massive that we are now spending. You talk about socialists. These socialist Republicans in Washington, D.C. now have us for the first time spending more money paying the interest on their debt than we spend on defending our country with money to the armed services. I mean, it's these people are not spending money like drunken sailors. They're spending money like drunken socialists, and they have the nerve after seizing tech companies. They have the nerve after spending us into massive debt to point fingers at anybody else and say, oh, look at them. They're the socialists. They're the communists. No, they're not. They need to just look in the mirror if they want to see who the real socialists are.
7: The call is coming from inside the House, Comrade Trump.
0: Yes.
7: This is the attack line they've settled on as we head into the midterms. And at least so far, polls suggest it's just not working. So on this debate about candidates, we're going to look to everybody stay with us. We're going to take a look at one in Iowa when Morning Joe comes right back.

0: Live shot there, the Capitol, 7:24 in the morning in our nation's capital. Some storms coming to the East Coast later on today. So a closely watched race for the U.S. Senate in Iowa will be crucial to the balance of power in Washington come the midterms. MS Now political reporter Alex Tabbett caught up with a Democratic nominee, Josh Turk, who's trying to win over some unhappy voters in his state.
1: For Democrats, winning Iowa in the midterms is going to be an uphill battle.
2: Democratic Party sucks.
3: They're looking for votes, and all the votes are in the cities, not in the rural communities. And that's where the disconnect is.
4: I don't feel like I'm surrounded by very many Democrats, and I don't think that that's going to change where I'm at.
5: After the 2020 election, the Democratic Party stripped Iowa of its first-in-the-nation status. And for some Iowans here at RAGBRAI, the state's famous cycling festival, that's really grinding people's gears.
6: What a bummer.
4: Yeah, that sucks.
6: We're just going to have mostly like Republicans' voices heard in Iowa, and then the Democratic Party is going to be a lot more suppressed.
1: The last time a Democrat won the governor's race here was in 2006, a Senate seat in 2008, the state in a presidential election, well, that was Obama in 2012, and for a House seat, you'll have to go all the way back to 2020. But Democrats this cycle have hope for the first time in a long time.
7: I believe that this is ultimately a common sense state that's masqueraded a bit more red than what it is.
1: Josh Turek is the Democrats' nominee this year for the Senate race. A former Paralympic gold medalist on Team USA basketball.
8: Thank you, brother.
1: He's riding RAGBRAI in his adaptive Hansicle and hoping to sway new voters along the way.
7: I believe at our essence, especially in this state, people vote for the candidate, not for the party.
1: And in the gubernatorial race, Democratic candidate Rob Sand is hoping to turn the governor's mansion blue while distancing himself from his own party.
9: I don't think that either party is doing a bang up job of solving our problems. And I'm the guy that, at the end of the day, never been to a DNC convention.
1: While these candidates are running on a more moderate message, their opponents argue they're more progressive and more tied to the Democratic establishment than they're letting on.
10: I believe Rob Sands' establishment, just being quite frank.
11: He ought to pack up and move to New York City with his friends Chuck Schumer and AOC, because Turek does not share our values. He embraces their values.
1: With about 200,000 more registered Republicans than Democrats, a blue wave in Iowa won't be easy these midterms. But for Josh Turek, he's just taking it 1 mile and one voter at a time.
12: Are you proud to be a Democrat?
7: Yeah, I am. I'm proud to be a common sense prairie populist.
1: Alex Tabbett, Turin, Iowa.
0: Our thanks to Alex for that. At least, Jordan, it was not that long ago that Iowa was sort of the definitive swing state. It very much isn't these days, or at least hasn't been. But now back in play. But I think this is something in some ways where he was asked there if he was proud to be a Democrat. That's an interesting question at this moment, because polls suggest, of course, President Trump is way underwater, but the Democratic Party not doing much better. It really does seem like it's coming down to candidate quality. It appears like they've got a good one in Iowa.
13: Well, and that's the problem, too, right? You had last week's CNBC poll, and Democrats are only running +4. This week, the Post, +3. So I think it does come down to candidate quality. And the problem with this Iowa Senate race is Republicans also have a strong candidate, too, in Congresswoman Ashley Hinson. So to Jim Messina, I would ask, you know, Republican strategists that I've spoken to are pretty confident about their chances to keep the Senate in Iowa with Hinson. What are you thinking, especially in a state like Iowa, where when the national Democratic brand is struggling, frankly?
14: Lisa, I agree with you. I think it's about candidate quality. A couple weekends ago, I got to spend a little time with Josh Turek, and we had a beer and a long talk, and I was really impressed with how he connected. And I think that's what really matters here. In a year, a non-federal year, where we don't have a presidential on top of the ticket, Democrats can win these elections if they talk about normal issues that actually affect voters. You know, Turek was talking about how expensive grocery prices are, how his Iowa farmers are suffering. Those are the issues that are going to matter here. And I think candidate quality becomes really, really important and allows you to get away from the party labels that are really hard in a state like Iowa.
15: All right, Jim Messina, as always, thank you so much for being with us. Greatly appreciated. Elise Jordan, I want to ask you, because you have talked to voters throughout the years. You've done focus groups. You have a pretty good feel on what traditionally has driven people away from the Democratic Party. What would be your advice to a Democratic Party that's facing a historically unpopular president, but at the same time have their own historically low approval numbers?
13: Well, this election cycle, they should not get drawn into the trap of trying to appease the online, the more progressive standard bearers of the party. They have to focus on what their local communities want. And particularly in Iowa, that means culture war battles like over women in sports. And you hear a candidate like Rob Sands, who's running for governor, and he is really, you know, speaking for equality and says he wants everyone to have equal opportunity. But at the same time, he's not staking out a position that is unpopular with the majority of Americans.
15: Yeah, and if you focus on costs, and costs, wherever you are, you're going to do well this fall. And still ahead on Morning Joe, what do lab-grown diamonds, the Mickey Mouse Club, and never-ending pasta have in common? They're all part of a new edition of Brand Up, Brand Down. Donnie Deutsch joins us next to explain. You're watching Morning Joe. We'll be right back.

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0: M-I-C-K-E-Y. 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
2: 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It's amazing how this thing has taken off.
0: It is unbelievable, Donnie. And, of course, the person that makes your, produces your sheets made $100,000, I guess, on last week's alone, right?
2: Yeah, yeah. We got to watch that. That's getting a little shady there, a little sketchy.
0: Better be careful. Better be careful. All right. So first, let's start with the Mickey Mouse Club reboot. That's Brand Up. Tell us about it.
2: Brand Up, Mickey Mouse Club. Go back 1955 to 1959. Annette Funicello, the first Mouse Club. Then there was another one, 1989 to 96, which launched the careers of Ryan Gosling, Britney Spears, Christina Aguilera, people like that. And now they're bringing it back. Disney Plus is bringing back the Mickey Mouse Club, which is kind of showcasing the greatest young talent. I think it's a great idea, and as I think it'll be the home of some more future stars. Other than Saturday Night Live, I can't think of one show that launched so many really impressive careers. It's really interesting.
0: Well, it really did, and it did, of course, in the 1950s with names that everybody in a previous generation knew, and it did, again, the latest reboot launched some just absolutely massive stars. That and the Nickelodeon shows really gave us a generation of talent. So topic two, this one, I got to say, this one surprises me. And we hear about vinyl sales, vinyl doing well, people wanting to go back to listening to records and holding those album covers. But you have CD sales as Brand Up. Why?
2: CD sales are growing six times faster than vinyl sales, which, to your point, is hot. People, young people are buying CDs, and half of them don't even have CD players. They're almost collectibles. And interestingly enough, Taylor Swift put out 18 different CD, kind of various versions of it. BTS has been driving a lot of this. People want tactile things. They want to hold things. And the interesting thing, as I said before, is they don't even have CD players. They're collectibles. They're real items, and it's just on fire, particularly with young people.
3: So Donnie, I'm somewhat confused by this next one, because helping to quit smoking, which seems like inherently a good thing, is a brand down. What does it mean?
2: Well, because the Trump administration has quietly cut back, New York Times did a piece on this, has quietly cut back funding on one of the most successful anti-cigarette campaign, Former Smoker Tips, which is responsible for saving, according to them, 130,000 lives.

0: 500,000 people, almost 500,000 people die a year from smoking, and we're going backwards. I mean, for them to cut out the CDC campaign that has been the most effective deterrent of smoking is just ridiculous and reprehensible.
1: I agree with that. Next one here, a brand up for solo dining. And I'll note, no offense to any of my loved ones, I don't mind that from time to time.
0: I love it. Joe, are you a solo diner?
2: Oh, yeah, definitely. I love it.
0: Yeah, no, yeah, I
2: absolutely.
0: They say, it's the fastest growing segment of dining experiences, 22% up in the last year. People who dine by themselves, interesting enough, spend a lot more on their average bill, $82 versus $46 for people in groups. I guess when you buy yourself, you got nothing else to do but eat.
3: Isn't this just basically trying to slap a brand up on a thing that is about the fact you can't get a date?
0: We know that, but I don't like to bring my woes to the show. I like to kind of keep it focused on the news that you can use.
2: There's something nice, and I've always done it. There's something nice. Go, you grab a book, grab a newspaper, or just go and sit there and eat in quiet. And the best part of it, Donnie, for aging guys like you and me, when you eat alone, you don't have to lean across the table and go, huh? What did you say? So it works for me. I love it.
0: You know, restaurants are even catering to. There's a restaurant in Nashville that gives out crossword puzzles. If you go to Minetta Tavern in New York, they'll give you a glass of champagne if you buy yourself. So companies are starting to really understand that this is a real growth market.
4: That might be Cracker Barrel, too, in Nashville, because they always give you games while you play.
0: Yes. But we did a Cracker Barrel brand up a couple of weeks ago, as a matter of fact.
4: Oh.
0: Yeah, we love Cracker Barrel.
1: Next one is Monopoly Competition Show.
0: Yeah, Netflix is bringing in a Monopoly competition with a life-size board with 12 contestants competing for $2 million. The interesting thing here is where Monopoly is going as a brand. With the success of Barbie, Hasbro has now realized we have a lot of properties. There's going to be a Monopoly movie. There's going to be a Hot Wheels movie. So a lot of these great kind of legacy brands are coming back, and Barbie led the way. You're going to see more of it. But a big, big, big game show coming up, $2 million prize. I'm going to put my contestant in right now.
4: Well, I'm always for a new good game show. That one sounds promising.
0: Yes.
4: But this one upsets me. Brand down Home Shopping Network. How can Home Shopping Network ever be brand down?
0: Well, it's brand Home Shopping Network and QVC are owned by the QVC company. At their peak, they were doing 350 million households in, I think, seven countries. They got killed by TikTok Shop. Is that TikTok Shop now does it? You don't have to pay a cable bill. You've got all these people selling stuff, live time, real time. They're going to be, I don't know how they come back. I don't know how you compete against TikTok Shop. It is ridiculous. And interestingly enough, QVC now is going on TikTok Shop. So I think they're getting swallowed by the beast, but that's the story there.
3: It just feels like the internet is all just home shopping. Like, am I sure you really
0: can? It's just crazy.
3: It's all it is e-commerce. Yeah. Here's a brand up. Which I struggle to understand. So I'm sure you can explain it compellingly. It says brand up fake shopping apps, and there's a example that's given is the one that really confuses me. Is an app that's called Food Never Comes, which looks exactly like a real food delivery app. You scroll menus, customize, hit order. A fake courier accepts it on a live tracking map, and nothing ever arrives. I'm not sure how that can be brand up.
4: Like, is this it sounds like it helps. What is this?
0: No, it also in shopping, basically clothing shopping. I actually know a woman who loves to shop but doesn't really have the resources to do it. So she does all this fake shopping. It feeds the beast. Therapists are split on it. Some think it's a good relief.
3: Dinner and it doesn't show up? I mean, that doesn't seem like a brand up.
0: If people like going through the process, they don't necessarily want to pay for it. Look, don't shoot the messenger. We just bring you this information that is so critical that please don't shoot the messenger.
1: So that is fake food. These last two, both brand ups, real food. One is hot dog buns in a can. And two, I like this, never-ending pasta.
0: Let's start with never-ending pasta, because to me this is everything great about Western civilization. Olive Garden, you can get $100. You get a never-ending for 13 weeks. You can go in any time of day, any day, get all the pasta, all the breadsticks, all the salads you want. They actually introduced something they're bringing it back. It hadn't been there for 6 years. 6 years ago, they also had something called $500 lifetime pasta.
4: That's amazing.
0: You can go on.
5: That's perfect.
0: We talk about what's wrong with this country all the time, and then you have lifetime pasta at Olive Garden. You go, everything's going to be okay.
1: This is our soft power right there. That's American soft power.
2: When you start talking about lifetime pasta for $500, I'm sorry, but I just hear proud to be an American in my ear.
0: Yeah.
2: I mean, it's a beautiful thought.
0: You get chills.
2: I also think back to my dad, George F., Scarborough. He'd take us to Olive Garden every Wednesday or Thursday night. And, man, he would get that tour of Italy every time, eating himself into a daze. There was nothing more American than that. And the breadsticks.
4: Bottomless salad, endless breadsticks.
2: Oh,
4: you can't beat it. I was upset when I heard about the $100 deal, and I missed out on it.
0: 10,000 people in the first minute signed up for it. It's just you have to go twice a week to make it make financial sense. But I feel there's a lot of people showing up daily there. No, the daily snack.
2: I'm starting to sweat. I'm getting so excited about that. Donnie Deutsch, as always, thank you so much. Great brand up, brand down. Coming up, the vice chairman of the Senate Intel Committee, Democrat Mark Warner, is standing by not to talk about endless pasta, but to talk about real important things. We're going to talk to him about the latest developments in the war with Iran, as well as his new plan for governing artificial intelligence. I'm glad somebody on Capitol Hill is thinking about it. Morning Joe. We'll be right back.

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0: A live look at Washington, D.C., a rare shot of the nation's capital doesn't have some sort of Trump construction project in view. It's about 10 minutes before the top of the hour. And joining us now, Vice Chairman of the Senate Intelligence Committee, Democratic Senator Mark Warner of Virginia. Senator, thank you so much for joining us. We have a lot to get to this morning, but we want to start with Iran.
1: Thanks.
0: Another night of attacks traded between the United States and Iran, then responding with some assaults on the region. This is apparently some sort of real, you know, tit for tat, low intensity warfare. But it's been 10 straight days of this. Give us your read as to what's happening now, particularly also, if you will, your concerns. We may not be getting the full story from the Pentagon, which has been a lot of reporting in the recent days that they have deliberately obscured and underplayed the number of American military personnel in the region who have been injured. Of course, we know at least three more service members have also been killed in recent days.
1: Well, first of all, when you start a war of choice, you ought to have a plan. And we've seen none of the four goals the administration had come to pass. Administration change, not so good. The guys are worse than before. Enrich uranium, take 15,000 troops on the ground to go in. Nobody wants that. Getting rid of their missiles or drones, clearly they're shooting at us a lot. They've got a lot of those. And the Strait of Hormuz is closed, and gas is over $4 a barrel, or $4 a gallon. So there was no plan at all on how we'd accomplish this other than bombing them into submission. That has not worked. I think the president needs to, you know, whichever way he wants, declare victory and get us out of this war. And then to the point about transparency from this Defense Department, I'm not surprised at all. They have not briefed on any level, in a traditional sense. Gang of Eight, I think, has gotten, which I'm a member, is a chair or vice chair of the Intel Committee. I think we've had one brief. I know Hegseth and Dan Cain. I have a lot of respect for General Cain, the chairman. But I think they are partially hiding the ball because we have been, unfortunately, so unsuccessful in this, in any of the four goals they laid out.
2: Senator, I know we were all struck by Jay Clayton's confirmation hearing last week, and particularly by the degree to which you were personally kind of expressed bitter disappointment at his performance on a number of levels, including his refusal to say that Joe Biden won the 2020 election. This is somebody who you have known for a long time, as you said, and that earlier you had expressed some openness to, said that he was the guy, had the right temperament to be DNI, and you just announced a couple days ago that you lost your vote. What do you foresee? You can talk about that a little bit, how you came to that conclusion, but also what do you foresee now for the confirmation prospects of Jay Clayton going forward?
1: Well, first of all, let's acknowledge that, you know, the worst is the fact that Bill Pulte is the acting DNI, and I think he was part of putting together that absolutely absurd speech the president put on last Thursday night, where most legitimate networks didn't even cover it as news. So we want to get rid of Pulte. But I think Jay will be confirmed by probably exclusively Republican votes. You know, I know him. No, Jay, I like Jay. I was disappointed. My hope is that the Jay Clayton I know, if he ends up being DNI, will take that job and bring some grit back to it, because I think we've still got a president that wants to interfere in our elections, because this president knows if we have free and fair elections this year, he and his allies are going to get slapped down in a record way, because his policies are so terribly unpopular.
3: Senator Warner, you're rolling out a new legislative agenda today focused on artificial intelligence, and this is long overdue, getting a framework together. What can you tell us about what exactly your bill would legislate and set in motion for the years to come as more and more workers are edged out of the workforce and then are not paying taxes?
1: Yep. Well, first of all, as a former tech guy, I thought AI was going to travel the normal route. There'd be a lot of hype. It would take longer to come about. Think back to the internet. I was a wireless guy. If the opposite is true, AI is coming at us at such an unprecedented level. It's jaw-dropping. So I broke, and this is a series of bills, into four categories. First, on data centers, you got to have some minimum federal standards that would include bring your own power, don't misuse water, setbacks from neighborhoods, clean backup power. And then the hook would be you shouldn't get accelerated depreciation on these data centers until you hit those goals. Second is a whole category around, I think, consumer safety, consumer trust. I think most of us would agree that we screwed up when we didn't put guardrails in on social media in terms of our kids. Well, if you think that was a mistake, wait until you unleash chatbots on your children. We've already seen the courts start to put in place a series of rulings that if a chatbot drives a young person or anybody to suicide, there needs to be legal repercussions. We look at that. We look at the question of there should be none of this non-consensual nudes that are taking place, a series of things that will hurt our kids. There's also in this category of consumer trust, this whole new area of agentic AI. Huge opportunity there, but there needs to be standards of care. Who bears the burden? What level of responsibility? Third bucket is national security. When you guys have reported on this question around Mythos, which is one of the tools that Anthropic came up with. Luckily, in that case, the CEO was enough of a good citizen that they realized they had something so powerful, they shared that voluntarily with the government. Since Mythos in April, we've had four or five new models come out. It is finding, I misspoke on one show, it has not broken into all our systems, but it has found vulnerabilities in all our systems. And the finance committee in particular is freaking out about this. So we need some level of mandatory pre-testing, and I lay out a regime. And then finally, the big enchilada is what it's going to do to our workforce. I will even buy that there will be AI jobs created in the long run. But for the next 2 to 5 years, I feel like where the job disruption is going to come is recent college graduates. I hope I'm wrong, but I bet we'll hit 30% recent college grad unemployment in 2 years. I'll pay up. I hope I'm wrong. But if we do that, we need a whole new series of training portals. And frankly, we don't even fully know what to train for, because the old idea, well, let's teach everybody to be a basic coder, was not right. The best idea I've heard so far, if we could get half the kids who are majoring in business in college to actually change their majors into healthcare, into a field that's not going to be immediately disrupted. But we're going to need big, brass, ballsy thinking. And my set of ideas here, a lot of it's bipartisan. They're not perfect by any means, but we got to have this debate, because if Congress takes its normal timeline, this will be game over. This will all be decided in the next year or two.
0: Yeah, good to see some urgency on this vital issue. Vice Chair of the Senate Intel Committee, Democratic Senator Mark Warner of Virginia. Senator, thank you for joining us this morning.
1: Thank you.
0: Coming up next on Morning Joe, the Trump administration's attempt to subpoena phone records of New York Times journalists reporting about the new Air Force One. Well, it went further than was initially disclosed and extended to the journalists' family members. We'll bring you that reporting ahead. Morning Joe, we'll be right back.

0: some of the things that he might need to do to get the Strait open, for example, and perhaps even to accomplish other ends in dealing with Tehran, may be militarily feasible, but politically they're very difficult. I mean, we're seeing some casualties now. So I think the president's in kind of a tough spot here in that sense. And, you know, he promised to keep us out of endless wars or unsatisfactory wars. And now he's in one, and it's not at all clear how it's going to end.
1: You know, Jonathan Lear, far be it from me to be the guy that's talking about wanting to be in forever wars. I most certainly do not. In fact, we were very clear. I was very clear that I thought going into Iran was a mistake. But just as that was a terrible mistake, we can't make another terrible mistake on how we get out of Iran. And if we get out of Iran, playing right into Iran's hands, as some people are suggesting in the Republican Party, that, oh, we have to worry about a midterm election. So we're going to give you everything you want. We're going to let you keep your nukes. We're going to let you keep your ballistic missiles and actually build even more without any limitations. We're going to pay you $500 billion to become the most powerful country in that entire region and to terrorize our friends day and night and to terrorize the United States. We're going to do all of that because we have a 2-year election coming up in a couple months. Again, I understand the political concerns domestically, but internationally, it would be a nightmare to cave to a terror state for political reasons.
2: Yeah, the president is in a bind of his own making, and it is a proud tradition for the hardliners in Tehran to humiliate American commanders in chief. And we're seeing that yet again. This was a war that President Trump thought could be over in whether it's days or a handful of weeks at most. And now it has dragged along and we've seen the real economic impact of it. He is someone who has been casting about desperately for months now to get out of this, including signing tentative that MOU of a couple months back that even at the time, a lot of Republicans were very skeptical of, and many observers, including us, skeptical that it would hold. It has not. And now Iran is emboldened, and they have shown the ability to flex their muscles to open and close the Strait of Hormuz, more attacks on ships going through. We learn more about American casualties and American fatalities, soldiers killed in bases in Jordan and elsewhere in the region. They've been able to really inflict might, and President Trump has blustered about this. Now, 10 straight days, we've hit Iran in some way, but there's some early intel analysis that suggests not really making much of a difference. So therefore, he is in a bind, John Heilman, as to the way forward. You know, he's desperate to not call it a war. He doesn't want this to be officially hostilities back on. Yet he's also, as Joe just said, in a really impossible situation because the only way to stop the fighting is to more or less cave to the current position, the status quo, which includes Iran being empowered and being in control of the Strait of Hormuz, which is unacceptable to the other countries in the region. And they've made that clear to Washington, but also would have real detrimental impact, including gas prices rising ahead of the midterms.
3: I think I'm not sure what definition of war would apply under which we haven't been at war since February. You know, there's, even in the period of time when we had the ceasefire, there was never really the fire had never really ceased. And we're now exchanging, volleys of artillery almost every night, Jonathan. It's like, I think for most Americans who look up and see, we just had a couple more Americans' service deaths. We've seen that there have been revised estimates as to how many injuries there have been over the course of the war. I don't think there's anybody in America who, if you went and asked them, are we at war with Iran right now, wouldn't say the answer to that question is yes. And that's the real challenge for Donald Trump right now, is that the question is whether we're in a hot war, whether we're in a war that seems to be winding down or seems to be winding up. And then right now, the war seems to be escalating, and that is bad politically for his party. I mean, I think the biggest problem here, and Rev, I mean, we could kick this around, but it's a... this war was a mistake from the very beginning. And the choices that the president now faces are choices that were eminently clear from the moment we entered. He does face, as Jonathan says, a great conundrum is how to figure out how to get out without doing long-term damage to the U.S. interests. But it's all self-inflicted.
4: He probably is a victim of his own misreading what was going on. Let's remember,
5: he became involved in this when there were thousands and thousands of people in Iran marching against the regime. And he sort of thought he would come in and ride the wave of let's topple them. I can do it in 7 days. He had no real, apparently had no real thought out strategy of what happens if the crowds are not there. What happens if the people don't topple and I'm not riding a wave, but I have to provide the basis of it. He didn't have a strategy. It wasn't thought out. It was, I'm going to ride the wave. I'm going to look better than Obama. And then all of a sudden, the crowds were not overtaking Iran. And then he had to come in and try to do a quick military move, kill people, including their supreme leader. And that didn't work. There was no long-term strategy. There was no what if, what might happen, then what, no plan A, B, or C. And he's caught out there hanging now. And no matter which way he goes, he's moving at deep risk. But more importantly, he's putting the United States in that, which we're paying at the gas prices to begin with. We don't know where this could lead the American public as we go into the midterm elections.
1: Well, and you know, Caddy, there's that phrase again, the midterm elections. If you're not interested in the political consequences directly in front of you, the midterm elections, then it seems to me the answer is pretty clear. There's not going to be a military solution, despite all of the saber rattling and the embarrassing tantrums the Secretary of Defense has made. And of course, that only makes Donald Trump look weaker. Every time Pete Hegseth opens his mouth and tries to act tough, it just makes Donald Trump and the entire administration look weaker. But there's not a military solution to this, but there may be an economic solution. As you remember, everybody remembers, before this war began, you actually had Iran hobbled by just a collapsing economy. That's why the protests were out there. And so over time, if you're not staring at the gas pumps, and if you're not staring at elections that are coming up in the next few months, if you take a long-term view of this, then it seems quite simple. Iran can be hobbled, but they can only be hobbled economically and brought to their knees economically. If the president's willing to do that, take a chance on actually not looking directly in front of him, then he has an opportunity to build a legacy, not by dropping bombs, but by squeezing Iran economically until they finally have to give up.
6: Yeah, there are probably both economic and diplomatic solutions to this, Joe, but they take two things that have been missing so far. One is patience and the other is expertise. And so far, we haven't seen either of those. Okay, a lot has been happening in the last few hours, so let's get everyone up to date on the overnight strikes. The U.S. and Iran traded for the 10th consecutive night. The continued attacks come hours after President Trump responded to the deaths of U.S. service members by warning on social media, quote, every time Iran kills an American soldier, they will pay for that killing many times over. The Pentagon has now identified the two fallen soldiers in Jordan as 25-year-old First Lieutenant Tyler James Fian of Hawaii and 19-year-old Private Isabella Gonzalez of Texas, the youngest service member to be killed since the war began. Private Gonzalez finished high school just over a year ago and joined the Army after graduation. Her former roommate told the New York Times, quote, she was always dancing all the time, especially if I woke up and I was in a bad mood, she would start dancing. Lieutenant Fian, described by friends to the Times as charismatic, competitive, and a leader, had graduated from Southern Utah University and was just weeks away from earning an MBA from the school. The Army said Lieutenant Fian would receive the Bronze Star and the Combat Action Badge and that he would be posthumously promoted to captain. Meanwhile, nearly 100 American service members have suffered some level of injury since July the 7th as the U.S. and Iran ramped up those attacks. That's according to Pentagon spokesman Sean Parnell, who added the vast majority of those injuries were minor concussions and most members have returned to duty. This update from the Pentagon comes after the New York Times reported that in the week leading up to the Iranian attack in Jordan that killed the two U.S. soldiers and left one missing, Iran carried out three other strikes against U.S. forces in the country. Officials tell The Times those attacks injured dozens of U.S. service members and damaged several helicopters. The paper adds the Pentagon had not disclosed the earlier strikes, nor the casualties and damage they inflicted. Parnell pushed back and denied any concealment, calling such claims fabrications. As for the fighting, well, Iran once again responded to the U.S. strikes, targeting U.S. bases in Bahrain, Kuwait, and Jordan, and also attacked a tanker in the Strait of Hormuz, forcing its crew to abandon the ship. And as for how long this back and forth may continue, the Washington Post reports Iran's government is unlikely to feel significant impact or soften its negotiating position as a result of new rounds of U.S. military strikes. That's according to a new intelligence assessment described by current and former U.S. officials, who add that analysts at American spy agencies also have concluded Tehran and Washington are for now stuck in an indefinite limbo between peace and war. In another potential escalation, the Iran-backed Houthi group in Yemen declared a blockade on Saudi shipping in response to a Saudi strike, threatening to close a choke point at the southern end of the Red Sea to Saudi ships. If they follow through, the move could worsen the global fuel crisis and further raise fears of a wider war. And I guess, Joe, that's what I've been hearing from experts on the region for the last couple of weeks who are concerned is that what's happened here is we've actually accelerated the risk of a broader Middle East conflict. You've got tensions between the UAE and Saudi Arabia. You've now got the Houthis fairly predictably acting up in the Red Sea, trying to close that to some extent. And you've still got more tensions now between the Saudis and Israelis. So it's very hard to see how this has left the region calmer and safer. In fact, it seems to have left the region more volatile.
1: Obviously made it far more volatile, far more dangerous, not only for the region, but also for the world. And as you go, as we talk again, John Heilman, about the economic pressures that the United States needs to put on Iran, our approach of bribing them to a tune of $500 billion was, of course, a step in the opposite direction. Aware strategically where you would want to go, lifting sanctions on oil, allowing them to do better and make more money on oil than any time since 1979, a disastrous misstep. So I don't know what the next MOU looks like, but it needs to be something that doesn't reward Iran economically. I want to go back to the Pentagon and the Pentagon spokesperson talking about the press and its fabrications about injuries. Fact is, of course, as you say, it's always confession or projection. And you want to talk about fabrications. This Pentagon has been lying from the start of this war about soldiers who have been injured. Remember, we found out, what was it, 2, 3, 4 weeks later after those first initial attacks, that they had covered up a wide range of injuries that were suffered by our servicemen and women. And so here, when you see that about 100 American service people have been injured, and they say, oh, don't worry about it, just minor concussions. Sadly, just like DHS and all the lies they've been telling, sadly, if you look at the track record, you just can't believe that. It's almost like you're going back to General Westmoreland's military briefings during the Vietnam War. Americans just don't trust this government anymore.
3: Right, Joe. And I think, you know, there's also been a demonstrated history here on the part of the Pentagon of overstating the amount of damage that American airstrikes have done in Iran and understating the degree of damage that Iranian airstrikes have done to U.S. Assets in the region and to allies. So, and we've seen reporting on that over the course of the last 4 months since the war started. I mean, I think that this is part of a larger pattern, not just of Pete Hegseth adopting Donald Trump's tendencies towards projection or confession, but a case where, you know, there is no government agency, I believe, that's been more hostile, and not just in its approach, but in its institutional dealings with the press than the Pentagon has been. And Jonathan, you know, that is a, you know, there have been flashing red warning signs. They've been more open. Government agencies lying to the press is nothing new. We've got in Democratic and Republican administrations alike through our careers. That's what we exist to do, is to challenge that and try to get to the bottom of things. But at the Pentagon
7: even more, I would say, than the White House, the Haberman and Swan rule, which is essentially to presume you're being lied to until demonstrated otherwise, as opposed to assuming that the government is telling you the truth and setting out to see if they're lying. I think it obtains more when it comes to Pete Hegseth and the way the DOD has shaped up in the last 16 months than to any other agency in the Trump administration. In some ways, maybe even more so than the White House, which is really saying something.
2: Yeah, I mean, the Pentagon has, remember, of course, kicked out reporters from the very building.
7: Yes.
2: And there's a real lack of trust there, this sort of belligerence and hostility, open hostility from the Secretary of Defense and his spokespeople towards reporters, you know, at a time of war, at a time when the Trump administration is ramping up its attacks on the free press. As we're going to get into it in a minute, Joe, of course, you know, they have the investigation, the subpoenas into these reporters at the New York Times. This comes with the rescheduled White House Correspondents' Dinner this week. And to your point about Secretary Hegseth, you know, he still, I am told, is liked by the president. He does not have that many fans in the administration otherwise. That's been the case from the very beginning, from even the transition, when he wasn't very truthful with the vetting teams about some of the issues in his past. But at least right now, Trump is still on board. But I am told that if this continues to bog down, whether it's a low-level conflict or a high-intensity resumption of war for months, Trump will eventually look for a fall guy, and it's hard to imagine it being anyone other than Pete Hegseth.
1: Coming up, 6 weeks, 104 matches, and one champion. We're going to take a look back at this year's one-of-a-kind World Cup, from its record viewership to some remarkable moments off the field. That conversation straight ahead on Morning Joe.

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Live look at the White House there. The New York Times reporting that the Trump administration sought phone and text message records from several of its journalists, as well as some of their relatives, as part of an aggressive leak investigation into the paper's reporting about security concerns surrounding Trump's Qatari-donated Air Force One jet. Late last week, the Department of Justice notified the Times that it had subpoenaed third-party phone providers for those journalists' records. That's in addition to earlier subpoenas issued on July 10th, demanding that reporters testify before a federal grand jury. In a legal motion that was unsealed yesterday, the Times revealed the subpoenas also targeted the phones of two of the reporters' spouses and one reporter's mother, calling the effort an extraordinary attempt to identify confidential sources. That leak investigation began just days after the newspaper reported that federal officials had serious concerns about the new Air Force One's defensive capabilities. Trump then directed FBI Director Kash Patel to oversee the probe. A hearing on the subpoenas is scheduled for Thursday. A DOJ spokesperson said all subpoenas comply with federal law and internal policy. This is a dangerous escalation in the Trump administration's war on the press. And we should also note, President Trump the other day was asked about the new Air Force One and acknowledged it needed about a month's worth of work in order to bring its security systems up to date, proving the newspaper was right. Meanwhile, in New York City, a U.S. Army veteran is behind bars this morning, accused of lighting a gasoline-fueled blaze with a firework outside a federal building that houses ICE's New York field office. Two employees and one civilian were injured outside the lower Manhattan office building. Authorities say that 43-year-old Andrew Arabica fired airsoft rifles toward the building, as well as carried axes and machete and multiple fixed-blade knives. Officials say he was also carrying anti-ICE literature, and he shouted derogatory remarks about the agency. Arabica has not yet been criminally charged, and federal prosecutors say the investigation is ongoing. Law enforcement sources tell MS Now they are examining whether the attack was politically motivated, driven by mental health issues, or perhaps both. The FBI, NYPD, and Joint Terrorism Task Force are all investigating. Up next, Britain welcomes its seventh prime minister in just a decade. We're going to take a look at Andy Burnham's first day at 10 Downing Street. That's straight ahead here on Morning Joe.

0: I know people at home are fed up with politics. I hear you, and I want to be honest with you. We have not been good enough, and we need to be better. We will be. We will make this moment a circuit breaker for Britain, bringing forward the biggest changes in the last 40 years. A new political model and a new economic model.
1: That was Andy Burnham addressing supporters at 10 Downing Street yesterday as he officially became Britain's new prime minister, the seventh in just 10 years. Prior to meeting with King Charles and accepting the invitation to form a government, the former mayor of Greater Manchester began the day at a homeless shelter, which seemed to be an early signal to the country about his priorities. He later stated in his welcome address that he wants to get rid of the nation's homelessness problem. The new prime minister did speak briefly with President Trump in a call and invited Trump to visit the city of Greater Manchester. There's an international summit scheduled there a year from now. Still ahead here on Morning Joe, we're going to talk with Emmy Award-winning writer and comedian Robert Smigel. He'll join us to discuss his incredibly funny podcast titled Humor Me. That conversation is ahead on Morning Joe. Don't go anywhere.

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0: Spain's World Cup-winning soccer team returned home yesterday, where the 26-man squad met with the country's royals and prime minister before a celebratory parade in central Madrid. Look at that. An estimated crowd of almost 2 million fans lined the streets of that capital to cheer the World Cup champs as they rode an open-top bus through the city to Sevilla Square for a ceremony with the players. Spain, of course, beat Argentina 1-0 in Sunday's final for its second-ever Men's World Cup title. After that championship match, the New York-New Jersey host committee viewed the entire 39-day event as a success, reporting 8 consecutive sellouts with over 645,000 total fans and generating a reported $2.1 billion in economic impact for the area in the 5 group stage games alone. That's just, of course, one of the 11 host cities here in the United States, a few more in Canada and Mexico. Joining us now, senior reporter at Bloomberg, Randall Williams. Elise Jordan also back with us. Randall, good to see you. The World Cup, there was a lot of angst going into it.
1: Absolutely.
0: And certainly there was, you know, a few hiccups along the way. Not just President Trump's call about a red card, but we had a referee not able to get into the visas. Yep. There were some headaches, for sure. But largely viewed as a success on the field, but as you're also looking at, off the pitch.
1: Yeah, absolutely. You think about how much money FIFA has made. They're estimated to make $9 billion. You know, record highs in attendance, 6.8 million people attending a match. That's a FIFA record. And so if you're FIFA, you're looking at this. The U.S. and Mexico and Canada did an incredible job hosting. There is plenty of venues, and they're very happy with it.
2: So there was definitely local economic impact. Yep. But let's talk about the world of sports and private equity right
1: sure.
2: now. There's so many equity firms that hold that are major stakeholders, not just in the soccer world, but all over sports writ large, just as a very safe asset class.
1: Yeah.
2: How is this changing the way that we view sports and the way that we enjoy sports as spectators?
1: Well, you said it yourself, which is that this is an asset class now. And so what these leagues have done, if they've put in rules and limitations for how much private equity firms and sovereign wealth funds can own in teams. So with the NFL, it's 10% per firm. With the MLB, it's 15%. With the NBA, it's 20% per firm. And then, you know, the allotment gets a little different depending on the league. But ultimately, what we're realizing is that these leagues and the people, the amount of people who can own them is only getting smaller. And so I think that all of these sports leagues will eventually tweak them. Now, I don't know that we'll ever see a private equity firm or a sovereign wealth fund own a team outright, but I do think that the money will continue to pour into franchises overall.
0: And there are some fears that private equity might start cutting expenditures and such. I know some fans, are certainly concerned about that. Back to the World Cup for a minute.
1: Sure.
0: We think, what is the long-term impact going to be here? I'll make one prediction now. Hydration breaks / commercial breaks, they're here to stay.
1: I wouldn't be surprised.
0: It's a way to make money. But here in the U.S., like, do you think this is going to launch some sort of like real soccer boom with economic benefit?

0: Well, I think it remains to be seen as far as how the MLS, how youth sports and youth soccer in particular is going to grow from this. We did not see a huge moment for the U.S. men's national team, though I think the popularity reached an all-time high. But it isn't like this is a generational team that went to the quarterfinals or the semifinals. And so now it's on the MLS. It's on, you know, the U.S. men's national team to pour into the community and say, hey, this is a sport that we can win at. For FIFA, you have to look at this 2038 spot that they have wide open. And think about, well, when could the World Cup come back to the U.S. and Canada and Mexico? And I think that in all likelihood it will.
1: Yeah, some speculation could be as soon as like 12 years we might get another one. And we should note that the Women's World Cup is here in the U.S. in 2031. So, Randall, Bloomberg Power Players is returning to New York this September. Tell us about the event and some of what the program will feature.
0: Sure. And so we have Michael Strahan and his business partner, Constance Schwartz-Marini. We have Alex Rodriguez. We have Steve O'Donnell and Tyler Reddick, who is Michael Jordan's NASCAR driver at 2311. We have Jeff Blackburn, who's the chairman of and CEO of the Tennis Channel. And then, of course, we have Martina Navratilova, who's an additional speaker and a tennis star. And so we cover the business of sports. We'll be talking with many different athletes, executives, and CEOs over the course of the day, and we're going to be adding many more. But it's a very fun day, one of my favorite days of the year, and we're hoping to break some news.
1: All right, we'll look for that this September. Senior reporter at Bloomberg, Randall Williams, thank you so much. Good to see you. Up next here on Morning Joe, our next guest has turned insulting people into an art form. Robert Smigel is the voice behind Triumph the Insult Comic Dog and so much more. The longtime writer and comedian will join us with a look at his new podcast, which features some of the biggest names in show business. That's him right there. You'll see him on Morning Joe straight ahead.

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2: Thank you for your inquiry. I've brought in a couple of people who have worked with Steve O'Donnell. 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Did you see him? 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
2: Now, I brought one other person who worked on this Late Night with David Letterman show. Can we pan and show him? There, that's...
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2: This is Dave from Indianapolis.
5: Hi. Hello.
2: Say, Barack, honestly, you're going to have to speak at some point.
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7: That's a truly wonderful clip from the wildly popular podcast Humor Me with Robert Smigel and Friends. 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So great to see you. We're such fans.
4: I don't know if Letterman would be the best choice for a Tinder profile.
7: It would be definitely dry.
4: The driest Tinder profile. An ironic Tinder profile.
7: No doubt. I'd read it. So let's talk about where this show came from. Idea behind it. And like Jim Downey's having a moment too. He seems to go viral every time he's on a podcast.
4: Yes.
7: But to bring in some of your friends, some of the funniest people in the business, and then help regular folks.
2: Well, during the pandemic, I was in charge of a show that everyone's forgotten. It was a puppet show on Fox called, I don't even remember the name of it.
7: Everyone, including yourself, has forgotten.
2: Exactly. But I had so much fun. It was the first time I had kind of supervised a sketch show in many years. And we did all our writing room stuff via Zoom. And I just had the best time. And ever since then, I was thinking, wouldn't it be great to have some sort of podcast that could recreate the magic of the writer's room, the creative process, and just see it. And then my wife came up with this idea to make it interactive and have people call in with their specific tasks and turn it into something funny. And so it's a great way to spotlight writers that I've worked with for many years, people who helped me with Triumph, as well as getting hilarious comedians on like Letterman, Patton Oswalt, Dave Attell, Bob Odenkirk.
7: Give us an example of a way they have managed to help.
2: Well, the clip you saw was David Letterman and Jim Downey had worked with this writer, Steve O'Donnell, who a comedy nerd from Turkey, from Istanbul, wanted to write a fan letter to Steve O'Donnell. Turned out it was because Steve's email was online. It was like one of the only comedy writers. But I thought it would be really funny to find two experts on Steve O'Donnell to give him advice. And I just took a shot. I mean, I'd met David Letterman a few times. He's always been incredibly kind and generous. And he went for it. So no matter what else happens with the show, I got to hang out and have fun with David Letterman for 2 hours.
8: So the people who write in,
2: yeah,
8: if you get really lucky, they could have a team of

0: world-class comedians writing yes. their toast for a wedding, yes. for example.
1: Finest.
0: What do you think has been the most fun exercise that you've had when it's come to doing, working with your friends on one of these assignments?
1: Oh, well, the last show is spectacularly ridiculous. I had Patton Oswalt, Will Forte, and writer Dino Stamatopoulos, who was one of the original Conan writers. And the person wanted to speak with the late Christopher Lee, the ghost of Christopher Lee. He wanted to contact, and he said, no problem, I got that covered. I just need jokes, you know. That's happening. I'm talking to Christopher Lee.
2: Sure.
1: That he had planned. Okay. So we not only did we, you know, pitch ridiculous suggestions, because part of the fun of the show is that even if our pitches are bad, that's also entertaining, because the whole, you know, it's such an absurd pursuit. I'm going to try to make the ghost of Christopher Lee laugh, but he was serious. And then we brought on an actual medium who through tarot cards was trying to convince us that Christopher Lee was present and responding to our quips.
3: The phrase, trying to make the ghost of Christopher Lee laugh,
1: yes.
3: is one that I am definitely going to take.
1: Sounds
3: with me.
1: Like a weekly game show.
3: Some make it, some don't. So, Robert, a moment ago, you mentioned your alter ego, our friend.
1: Triumph the Insult.
3: There he is, Triumph the Insult Comic Dog. Here he is on the red carpet of this year's White House Correspondents' Dinner
1: yes.
3: after being dispatched by The Daily Show.
1: Yes. Pete Hegseth's right over there.
4: I see him.
1: Yeah. Can you give him his drink tickets? He asked me to pick him up for him. Hey, Pete! Pete! Where are we pre-gaming? And post-gaming? And mid-game gaming? Cheryl, what's special about this night, other than it's the only celebrity party you're invited to anymore? Bobby. Please, Bobby. Can I see my brother one last time? He's in your freezer.
5: What brings you to the White House Correspondents' Dinner?
1: Are you kidding? This is a wonderful night. We're honoring the First Amendment with Donald Trump. It's kind of like having Kanye come for Passover.
3: I mean, it's just yeah. tough there.
1: Yeah, the Daily Show's been great. It's been
3: so, Robert, that tell us a little bit more about that night.
1: Yeah.
3: Did you get any responses, any reactions from members of the Trump administration, or they just totally silent?
1: I have to say, to their credit, there were more people on the side, and I don't know if they knew that I was representing the Daily Show. Perhaps not, but more Republicans were willing to engage with Triumph than Democrat members of the media, I'll have to say. And I'm not exactly sure what the source of that is. They're less paranoid, or they're reflective of Trump just not giving a damn what anybody thinks. But then I was there when the shots were fired. I was 50 feet away.
3: Oof.
1: Yeah. And that was pretty horrifying, but thank God everybody was okay. And Triumph had some funny material out of that. I remember he said to Jon Stewart, I was terrified. The last thing I wanted was for my dead carcass to be eaten by Bobby Kennedy.
3: You
1: don't want to go that way.
3: Any opportunity for a joke, the rescheduled dinner is this Friday. We'll try and
1: what?
3: Put it in. It is.
1: I didn't know
3: Did
1: that.
3: Did you get the invite? It's a much
0: Triumph
3: smaller.
0: Triumph must be there.
3: A much smaller affair. Tell Triumph he's got time to take an Amtrak down and perhaps crash the proceedings.
1: I'm okay. We're good. Trump going to make a speech?
3: We believe so, yeah.
1: Okay, yeah. He was trying to reopen it that night.
3: He was. So, yeah, it's reset.
1: Had the speech all ready to go.
3: There it is. There it is. See, this is just some of what you can get. You can get Trump impersonations. You can get life lessons. You can get advice on episodes of Humor Me with Robert Smigel and friends, and get them wherever you get your podcasts. Videos of the episodes also available on the Humor Me YouTube page. Emmy award-winning writer and producer Robert Smigel, a true pleasure. Thank you for being here.
1: Thank you.
3: We really appreciate it.
1: Great to meet you.
3: And we'll be right back with more Morning Joe.

0: With the midterm elections a little more than 100 days away, the clock is ticking for President Trump to get out of this war before voters head to the polls. It's making a lot of Republicans nervous. It's already, as we know, unpopular. According to the New Washington Post Ipsos poll, 69% of Americans disapprove of the handling of this conflict. Republicans cannot let this become an endless distraction, especially if they want to win in November.
1: And Elise, the president's in a real bind here because no doubt there are domestic political concerns, but suddenly walking away or taking a really bad deal could destabilize the Middle East and really empower Iran going forward.
2: No, Trump has put himself in the absolute worst case scenario of being embroiled in a forever war, and there's not an easy exit. He has to find a solution where the Strait of Hormuz is open, there's freedom of navigation, and you have an Iran that is not pummeling all of our neighbors and fellow allies. But that is not necessarily going to happen overnight, unfortunately.
1: No, and our regional allies have made clear that they think the Strait of Hormuz, they insist it be open, and we're seeing the American casualties and fatalities mount. The cost of this war is going up, and it doesn't seem like this White House has any real plan to bring it to an acceptable conclusion. We, of course, will be staying on this. That does it for us this morning. We will see you again tomorrow at 6 a.m. Eastern for another Morning Joe. But right now, money, power, politics with Stephanie Ruhle, it begins.
3: Today, Defense Secretary Pete Hegseth will be on Capitol Hill answering questions about the White House's nearly $90 billion spending request for the Iran war. Then it's primary day in the pivotal swing state of Arizona, the key races we're watching. Plus, why Trump awarding no bid contracts for his renovation projects means a much larger bill for taxpayers. Money, power, politics, just getting started on this Tuesday morning. Good morning once again. I am Stephanie Ruhle joining you live from Times Square in New York City. It is 9 a.m. on the East Coast, 6 a.m. out West. And we are a grand total of 105 days away from the midterms. And as we come on the air today, Defense Secretary Pete Hegseth is getting ready to face some very difficult questions from senators about the war in Iran, as the administration is seeking a total of $67 billion in additional defense funding. And that is on top of the tens of billions we've already spent. Now lawmakers on both sides of the aisle want to know a whole lot more about the actual strategy in Iran and exactly what all of this money is going to be used for. It comes as just in the last hour, the Pentagon officially identified the soldier who died in Iraq over the weekend. 30-year-old Sergeant Michael Emmanuel Swinton from North Carolina was killed during a controlled detonation of a downed Iranian drone. As the U.S. launched strikes on Iran for the 10th straight night, the Pentagon says these attacks are meant to prevent Iran from exerting control over the Strait of Hormuz. But early this morning, Iran hit more tankers in that very place. And now the Houthis, who are backed, of course, by Iran, say they have set up a new blockade on Saudi Arabia after an attack at an airport in Yemen that could prevent millions of barrels of Saudi oil from getting to their buyers. And with everything that is going on in the world right now, it is good to have a little historical perspective. 10 years ago today, check your calendar, Donald Trump officially became the leader of the Republican Party. It is when he accepted the 2016 presidential nomination. Since then, he has been the unquestioned leader of one of America's two major political parties, and he has been the sitting president for more than half of that time. So here's just a little look back on what he told you he was going to do.
4: The signing of the Iran deal, which gave back to Iran $150 billion and gave us absolutely nothing. It will go down in history as one of the worst deals ever negotiated. I am going to turn our bad trade agreements into great trade agreements. America has lost nearly one-third of its manufacturing jobs since 1997. I am going to bring back our jobs to Ohio and Pennsylvania and New York and Michigan and all of America. And I am not going to let companies move to other countries, firing their employees along the way without consequence. President Obama has almost doubled our national debt to more than $19 trillion and growing. And yet, what do we have to show for it? I have made billions of dollars in business-making deals. Now I'm going to make our country rich again.
3: Now, 10 years later, for fact's sake, the president has torn up the Iran deal with nothing in its place. He is now trapped in a war, and the Strait of Hormuz is no longer open to free traffic. In 2016, this country had 12.3 million manufacturing jobs. That number today, 12.6. The president bashed Obama for the national debt being $19 trillion. That number is now at least $39 trillion. And of course, when it comes to trade, you know what I'm about to say. The president has indeed pulled us out of many deals, levying tariffs where and when he wants. What has that done? Isolated our country from the global marketplace. And as far as making America rich again, well, we certainly know the president has made himself and his family very, very rich. My question, what about you? Now, what are your questions? What do you want to know today? It could be about the war in Iran, the economy, the upcoming primaries in Arizona. Take your pick. Send us your questions. Scan the QR code on your screen. And we're going to try to get to those questions later today or throughout the week. But for now, let's get smarter with the help of our lead off panel. Kevin Fry is here, Capitol Hill reporter for MS Now. Jeff Mason, White House and Washington correspondent for Bloomberg. Sam Stein, managing editor for The Bulwark and an MS Now political contributor. And Madame Susan Glasser, staff writer for The New Yorker. Kevin, you are back. You are back from Maine, so you're in D.C. sweating. Let's start with Pete Hegseth. What are you expecting today when he asks senators for tens of billions of dollars to pay for this highly unpopular war?
5: Yeah, I mean, look, Democrats are going to be, shall we say, skeptical as maybe a low bar in terms of what they're going to be overcoming here. They want to know what is the actual cost of this, because some of the estimates we've seen have been considered lowballing, especially since they seem to not be taken into account rebuilding military bases and other assets in the region. But they also mainly want to know what exactly is the off-ramp here, because we have now seen this escalate once again in just the last few days, and there is concern that this is going to become an endless boondoggle in the Middle East. We will see what Republicans exactly press him on. This is obviously one of the first times that they've had a chance to talk to him in front of the cameras in several weeks. In fact, I think months at this stage. And so trying to get clarity for them about what to expect as we head into midterm season and how they're going to be defending this on the campaign trail, and perhaps also getting, as we were talking to one senator just yesterday, a Republican, kind of a sense of, okay, what is the game plan when it comes to the fact that this is now amping up again. Iran doesn't seem to be, in their view, a fair negotiator. So is this going to have to escalate before it can end, as one kind of more or less hinted at us? We will see exactly where all these questions go, but just in terms of the game board here on Capitol Hill, they are rushing to try to pass this extra funding, at least Republicans are, but the processes aren't really lining up. You've got Republicans on the House side trying to do this alone. The Republicans on the Senate side don't think a reconciliation process is going to work. And so how do you mesh those two? And oh, also the August recess is right around the corner.
3: OK, well, then speaking about games, I want to know what one Pete Hegseth is going to play today, Sam. Obviously, when Trump officials are testifying on the Hill, they are playing to an audience of one, Donald Trump himself. But in this case, won't it be a huge political liability if Hegseth goes all in on this war, defending it because that's what Trump wants? Because you're hard pressed to find almost any member of Congress who agrees with that.
6: Yeah, and I think the real difficulty right now for Republicans, and you're starting to see it in a little bit of the conservative commentary, is that Trump for weeks has said that the Iranian military has been completely degraded, that the defenses have been degraded, that this bombing campaign that we've re-engaged in over the past 10 days has done wonders. And yet, simultaneously, we're seeing, obviously, that the Iranians can hit ships through the strait. They can hit our bases in Jordan. And so it begs the obvious question, well, if you're saying that they're degraded, how is this still happening? And frankly, I'm not sure there's a great answer for that. On top of that, obviously, everyone's very anxious about what's going to happen with respect to the diplomatic channels. I know that this has been played a little bit on the airwaves prior to this, but last night on Fox News, Lauren Ingram was saying, hey, the midterms are coming up right around the corner. This war is deeply unpopular. We have to find a way out of it. But what is that way out? Hegseth is not known for being diplomatic, nor has he tried to be diplomatic. He's reportedly one of the voices who's urging Trump to go all in. But there are a lot of political pressures on the Hill to get this resolved, especially as gas prices are rising yet again because the Straits traffic is more or less stopped.
3: Susan, weigh in on that. It's not just Laura Ingraham over at Fox News. Britt Hume also just said that Donald Trump promised to keep us out of endless wars, and now he's got us in one. That's saying something when you hear folks over there. They clearly sound frustrated by the position we're in.
7: Yeah, Steph, it's really remarkable to listen to those clips from a decade ago today. Certainly it's been, you know, a heck of a decade. But I think if you asked almost anyone, certainly for myself, one of the biggest surprises, you have to say, of Trump's second term is the idea that the guy who campaigned not only in 2016 and in 2020, but in 2024 on the idea that he was going to keep the United States out of endless wars and that, in fact, you needed to reelect him because Democrats were the party of war. For him to have embarked on a war of choice in the Middle East against Iran in an open-ended way that we now see has entangled the United States with no clear prospects of exiting, that is genuinely, I would say, a big and an unwelcome political surprise. It is fracturing a Republican Party that already was very divided, in particular over foreign policy, and it's a coalition that, of course, is still terrified of acting too decisively against Trump. Right, for all of the qualms of certain senators and House members, you know, we haven't exactly seen them stand up and really vote in an aggressive and consistent way against him up until this point. And so, it's that abdication of Congress in some ways that's fueling Trump's expanded powers to do whatever he wants here. But I did note the use of the Q word today in a quote that Politico had. It's the first time I've seen a Republican ally of Trump using the Q word quagmire for what's happened here. And I do think should pay attention to what the analysts who understand Iran are saying right now. What they're saying right now is that it's just simply not in Iran's interest, any kind of a long-term deal that would cede in any way their authority over the Strait of Hormuz. In that situation, I think we're going to see a lot more iterations of this. It's not just going to go away with a wave of Donald Trump's magic wand.
3: Well, what puts Donald Trump and Republicans and the country in the quagmire that you speak of is the economic pain that this war is costing. Jeff, even if the president publicly dismisses it, that's the big issue for him. And now it looks like the Houthis are going to make things worse. Does that change things for the White House?
8: Well, and you know that even if he dismisses it, Steph, that it's a concern of his because he has said out loud a handful of times that he doesn't want to be a president who presides over a Great Depression. That's the Exhibit A big concern in the back of his head, that the economic ramifications of this war and of these actions that the U.S. has taken along with Israel could lead to economic pain for Americans that would go longer than just the short-term impact that he has also promised. It's also very interesting to see how his rhetoric has changed. Only a few weeks ago, he was talking about a deal and Iran wanting a deal and the fact that this was over. And now, of course, the attacks are continuing between both sides, and you're not hearing him talk as much about the economics. I asked him in the Oval Office last week about how long this war would go, and he returned to his answer that he had been using earlier in the year about how previous wars have been much longer, the Vietnam War, for example, the Afghanistan War. And that, I think, is a window into his thinking again, that he's gone back to comparing this to previous conflicts and not seeing it as a huge issue if it goes on a little bit longer. But the political ramifications of that do not match up with that, at least suggestion that he's not concerned.
3: Kevin, Israel matters to this White House. Israel matters to a lot of members of Congress. Today, Lebanon's president is expected to push Trump to get Israel out of Lebanon. Is there a check on where the Trump-Netanyahu relationship stands?
5: In terms of here on Capitol Hill, I would say probably not, at least from the Republicans right now. They still are largely in lockstep with Israel. The one thing that I would also say, to kind of expand upon what Susan was noting, is that there isn't a lot of appetite right now to put much of a check on the White House, at least not publicly, when it comes to the state of this conflict or the larger situation in the Middle East. I mean, they've basically decided that this 90-day clock that the president has under the War Powers Act of 1973 has restarted because there was a ceasefire. Most of the Republicans I've been talking to have bought onto that agreement. Now, not everyone is keen to that argument. Congressman Massey, for example, says it's like you play an entire Super Bowl, then you take a break and you say, I didn't like the score, so let me start over again. It's not how that works. But so far, there isn't an appetite, a desire to put some sort of check, whether it be a war powers declaration, whether it be an AUMF, on this conflict. And so Democrats are now kind of scrambling to try to find another way to try to put guardrails, whether it be through the annual defense bill or through these appropriations processes that we were just talking about.
3: Before we go, Susan, just a minute ago, we played part of Donald Trump's RNC acceptance speech from 10 years ago. He definitely looked younger and healthier, which that could be said of all of us. But let's talk about policy. Let's talk about content. Looking at how things are now, what is your reaction?
7: Yeah, I mean, Donald Trump, as you said, did definitely look younger and healthier, but more to the point, he looked more...
3: But that's all of us.
7: Right. Well, I mean, you know, we're, thank goodness, not yet in our 80s and not yet charged with, you know, we're not charged with running the free world. And I think the point that's relevant, Steph, is about the cogency of what Donald Trump was trying to say. In 2016, he campaigned on what he called a Make America Great Again thing, but it actually had a pretty clear sort of agenda. Right now, the increasing incoherence and inability to define a coherent ideology of Trump's second term is because he's reinvented the Republican Party to a large degree around the quirks of his own personality and his own desires. That's even more the case now than it was in 2016. And that's why it makes no sense that the president of No New Wars starts a new war in the Middle East. He's asked Republicans to abandon many facets of their own party's core beliefs in order to go after him. I was really struck today. What is Trumpism right now? It's three things, according to a Trump ally. It's pass the Save America Act, i.e. basically claim that all elections are rigged. That's number one. It's number two, let me reinvent Washington, D.C. And build big new monuments in my own name and, you know, change the face of the Capitol. And then number three, pretend that Democrats are crazy and that they are somehow communists and out of control, wild people. And let me use the federal government to get revenge on my enemies. That's a pretty hard thing to sell to the American people. Even Republicans might have a hard time subscribing to that as the ideology of their party.
3: I think so. Susan, I'm not letting you leave just yet. Kevin, thank you for joining us. But the rest of the gang, we got more to discuss. When we come back, polls open just moments ago for Arizona voters, what we're watching in today's primary and what clues it could offer for the national midterms. Money, Power, Politics is back in just 90 seconds.

0: It is primary day in the state of Arizona, a key battleground state where Democrats likely need to see good results if they want to take control of the House. There is also a hotly contested Republican primary for governor, as the incumbent, Katie Hobbs, is considered the most at-risk sitting Democratic governor. Our panel is back with us. Sam, what are you watching for in AZ tonight?
1: Well, just the races that you outlined, and morally, more the macro trends, right? I think what we want to see now is turnout rate enthusiasm. We're seeing in the polls that Democrats are more enthusiastic, but you have seen a slight narrowing of the congressional ballot now in a couple different polls where the Republicans have made up some ground. These races, you don't want to overinterpret the results, right? I mean, they are sort of localized. They don't necessarily portend what's going to happen nationally. But really what this is going to come down to in the midterms is enthusiasm, which voters are going to get out there, which voters are more jazzed. And I think when you see the numbers in primary elections, one of the things that you can sort of point to is, okay, if Democrats are enthusiastic, if they're willing to get out there and vote, that could give them the buffer they need to maybe get over some of the redistricting trends that have happened nationally. And certainly the other thing that's happened and was reported over last night is there's a huge money advantage for Republicans that Democrats are going to have to overcome as well if they want to take back the House.
0: Okay, let's talk about Trump and his endorsements, because it's going to be another interesting test of them. In one race, he's backed a former NFL kicker who doesn't live in the district he's running in. That is because Trump endorsed somebody else in that election. And in another district, Trump picked a former sheriff who is now dealing with allegations of sexual misconduct and abuse of power. Why does Trump, maybe this is naive, care so much about his endorsed candidates winning, even though they are so highly troubled? There's a good chance they lose in the general.
1: If you're asking me, it's just because that's just Trump, right? Like he is so preoccupied with his win-loss record in these primaries that on occasion he will do dual endorsements so that he doesn't have to lose. But that is sort of the classic telltale sign of a narcissist, where it's really not about the party. It's about who you back. I mean, the thing we haven't talked about, a race in South Carolina, is Lindsey Graham's sister. And I think this really does get to how little Trump actually cares about ideology or politics and just really whether he wins or loses. Lindsey Graham's sister was supposed to be a caretaker for Lindsey Graham's seat. And then over the weekend, apparently had an epiphany and decided that she wanted to run for the seat as well for on a permanent basis. And Trump just went and endorsed her. There's so little known about Darlene Graham's ideology, where she comes down on the issue. I don't think anyone's actually probed how she would do on as a candidate in the race. But those are sort of secondary considerations, because Donald Trump has an affinity and a close tie to the Grahams, and he wanted her to be the preferred candidate. And so he put his stamp on her candidacy. And then you saw a number of other senators get in line. This is not really about ideology. This is just about Trump's whims and his win-loss record.
0: But Jeff, this thing with Darlene Graham is already pissing off a lot of MAGA Republicans. They are now calling this birthright senatorship. Why is Trump mucking this one up when he does not need to?
2: Well, and that last part of your question may be the answer in part, because it's a state that is almost certainly going to go Republican either way. So the president is known for sometimes taking the advice of the last person in the room. In this particular case, that would apply to him having met with Darlene Graham and really liking her. Obviously also had a very close relationship with her brother and has just decided to give her his backing. Will that upset, and has that upset, other Republicans in the state? Sure. Does that matter? Hard to say. We'll see what happens with that primary, what is now a primary race. But it, I don't think, Seth, that it enters into his calculation if he's going to upset some other Republicans. It, as Sam was rightly outlining, it's really about him showing his oats, his power, his strength, and wanting that to manifest itself in all ways, and in this particular case, in a particular race and in the election.
0: All right, let's go up to Maine, Susan, because it looks like the race to take Graham Platner's spot is over, with Democrats rallying around Troy Jackson. Is he the party's best hope for that seat in November? Right, the pushback that we've heard in the last 24 hours, you know, this guy might have a temper. A temper might be exactly what voters are looking for. They want a fighter.
3: Yeah, I mean, look, he hasn't been tested in, you could argue, in the way that the primary system is supposed to work, campaigning for months and being out there in a variety of different platforms. Now, he has been in politics before. And this, I think, is the problem for Democrats in Maine, which is a generic Democrat is very likely to have a strong chance to beat Susan Collins, who, on paper, by metrics, would be the most vulnerable Republican incumbent senator facing reelection, given how Maine has voted and given how long she's been in the job at a time when voters across the political spectrum are looking for somebody new. But generic Democrats don't run. Actual Democrats run on ballots. And so the question really is, with this mid-race change in horses, what does that mean? How much are Republicans, how much is Susan Collins going to be able to make this a race not about herself, but about Troy Jackson or about who the Democratic candidate is? And for me, that's the question. If it's about Susan Collins, she's very likely to lose. If it's about the Democrat, if it's about the Democratic Party nationally, if it's about this specific Democratic candidate, then she may have a chance to hold on and win.
0: Sam, what do you think?
1: Slight disagreement, I guess, because I think Susan Collins is unique here in that she's got a moderate reputation, and she has, as the chair of the Appropriations Committee in the Senate, brought back a lot of projects to her state, and she could run on that record. I think if this election's about Donald Trump, she loses. And look, Troy Jackson is a relatively unknown on the national stage, but he's fairly well known in Maine. And I find, the stories about his temper are, they're troubling, but if you put them next to Graham Plattner, they're not that troubling, right? So I think really ultimately this come in Maine specifically, but also really nationally, the degree to which Democrats can say, hey, this is about Donald Trump and the direction he's taking this country, and whether or not you, the voter, feel that he needs a check on his power, someone who's going to look into some of the corruption, a party that could potentially stop the war, a party that can undo some of these tariffs, randomly tariffs 50% in Canada, that's going to have an impact on Maine. If that's what you want, vote for a Democrat. The degree they're able to do that, I think they'll be successful. The degree it's about whether Susan Collins, successfully delivered to Maine, that complicates things a little bit for Democrats.
0: It's complicating things for Republican. That president's speech last week, a primetime speech about election fraud and election interference, we have barely heard any Republicans even talking about it. The morning after, the president gave a primetime address. Fox News didn't even cover it, begging the question, are they urging the president to stop talking about it because there's no facts behind it? And the American voter doesn't want to hear about it. Gang, thank you for starting us off this morning. Coming up later in the program, the president bypasses the bidding process as he pours millions of your taxpayer dollars into his so-called vanity projects. Why that is raising serious alarms. But right after the break, we're going to get down to business. The president clashes with one of America's biggest trading partners, our next-door neighbor, again, the new tariffs he is slapping on our neighbors to the north. More Money, Power, Politics. That's next.

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1: Let us get down to business. President Trump says he is now going to impose 50% tariffs on a range of Canadian goods. It is set to go into effect 30 days from now. The administration says this is in response to Canada's unfair discrimination against American cars, alcohol, and dairy products. Meanwhile, the Prime Minister of Canada says the new tariffs are in direct violation of the trade agreement between the two countries and Mexico. Seth Harris joins us, former acting labor secretary under President Obama, and Dan Nathan, co-founder of Risk Reversal and a CNBC Fast Money contributor. His latest podcast is out today, and I promise it is a great one. Okay, Seth, what is going to be the broader economic impact of these tariffs, especially when Americans are already dealing with higher prices from the original tariffs, but more importantly, from the war in Iran?
2: It's going to make a bad situation worse. Canada is the U.S.'s second biggest trading partner. Mexico is our first biggest trading partner. And now the president has said on a range of products that we are going to pay 50% or something less than that more for Canadian goods. You know, the number, Steph, you've done a great job covering the fact that the number one issue in America right now for working families, for voters generally, is affordability. So don't listen to what Donald Trump says. Watch closely what he does. This is a public policy move that will increase prices and probably inch up inflation because we depend on Canada for important products like building materials, cement, plywood, other things that are used in building housing. The number one cost for America's families is housing, and we have a housing shortage in America. If we're going to address that housing shortage, we need to build more houses, and now that's going to be more costly because of Donald Trump's tariffs on Canada. It is bad public policy.
1: Is Canada, Seth, engaging in unfair trade practices in any way, the way the president says they are?
2: Well, what they did was to retaliate against the United States for Donald Trump's first round of tariffs against them. You know, we're not supposed to be having these kinds of trade wars with our two biggest trading partners, Mexico and Canada. We have an agreement, the USMCA, that, by the way, was negotiated by Donald Trump. So this is him critiquing his own work and finding it wanting, and now wanting to go to war with one, at least go to economic war with, or maybe literal war with one of our neighbors while he's negotiating with the other neighbor. You know, maybe this is some kind of four-dimensional chess negotiating tactic where he thinks if he beats up on Canada, he'll soften them up for the negotiations. What he's done instead is sort of stiffen the spines of the Canadians against the United States.

0: instead is sort of stiffen the spines of the Canadians against the United States, made them angry, had Prime Minister Carney talking about, you know, partnerships with other trade partners around the world to reduce the dependence of Canada on the American economy. That's not what we need right now. We need more integration with Mexico and Canada. We need to raise living standards in Mexico and in Latin America. That will help to deal with the immigration issue, but also it will result in our having better markets. And that's the goal of all of this.
1: No one has made Mark Carney look like this much of a badass, tough guy as Donald Trump has. I'm so naive that on Sunday when I saw these two at the World Cup, I'm like, oh my gosh, everything must be great. Clearly I was wrong. How do you see this playing out?
2: Yeah, I don't think he expected to be, you know, challenged by a strong leader from Canada. And that's what Mark Carney has actually emerged as. And, you know, the thing that I'm most worried about is that tariff that they're putting on hockey sticks. I mean, that seems to be something that is going to be, it just seems very performative if you think about it. And I'm joking, obviously. But when you think about, you know, Trump went to Beijing and there was a lot of issues, but this is back in April, right? You know, to talk about. And it was tariffs was a big one here. And when you think about, and Seth just said this, you know, the fact that they are going about this with our largest trading partners in our own hemisphere that are our allies, and they have not gone as hard as they have with China. Now, you have to go all the way back to April 2025, and they put these big fentanyl tariffs and some other, you know, I guess punitive sort of ones. Mm-hmm. But, you know, the stock market reacted to that. You remember the stock market dropped 20%, I want to say, in a matter mm-hmm. of weeks like that. And that obviously taught the administration a big lesson that is very focused on the S&P 500, you know, the largest index of stocks, you know, 500 of them that trade here, right? And they have a lot of exposure overseas. So when you think about this round of tariffs, what that means, we have the tariffs from 2025 to deal with. We have new tariffs right now. We have the inflationary pressures of the war. And when you think about, I think the administration's kind of feeling it. They got this good inflation report for June. A lot of that had to do with oil coming down because of the ceasefire.
1: Which is back up.
2: Which is going to go back up.
1: Okay, new topic. A judge has put a 2-week pause on the $110 billion Paramount Warner Brothers merger over concerns that it might violate antitrust laws. Do you think that this deal could actually get blocked, or this is just temporary, gumming things up, going to delay it?
2: One of the most interesting things about that World Cup final is Ted Sarandos, who was the CEO of Netflix, was in the box with the Kushners and the Trumps and everything like that, and chatting up with him. Now, Ted Sarandos is the CEO, obviously, in Netflix. They were bidding for Warner Brothers. They got outbid by Paramount. Ted Sarandos went to the White House, and he came out, this is a few months ago, and said they're pulling their bid and giving it to Paramount. So the president was obviously, you know, fairly persuasive as it relates to that. One other thing about this deal, when you talk about is it going to go through, there's what they call a ticking clause going in. If the deal is not done by September 30th, they basically have to pay shareholders of Warner another 25 cents per share.
1: Now, who have been paid a whole lot of money already.
2: That's right. So, like, does this, you know, is there an opportunity for Netflix to get back in there? Maybe.
1: Okay, Seth, the federal government has already signed off on this deal. This was beloved by this White House. What would it take? What would it mean if the states win? What actually would things look like?
0: Well, you would have more competition in the entertainment market, which is what antitrust law exists to accomplish, right? The heart and soul of capitalism is competition, because that's what holds down prices and makes sure that resources go to the right places, gives everybody a fair shot to succeed. When you have consolidation like this gigantic merger of two of the last five legacy studios in Hollywood, you reduce competition, you drive down wages, you have fewer opportunities, prices go up for consumers. It's a bad thing, and that's why we have the Clayton Antitrust Act. So I don't think we should take too seriously the White House and the puppets at the Justice Department signing off on this deal, because, you know, there's a lot of political influence involved in that. Larry Ellison, who's a part of the famous Ellison family, his dad is very close with Trump. Larry Ellison himself is very close with Trump. They lobbied Trump to support them succeeding in this deal rather than Netflix succeeding in this deal. So I'm taking the lead, frankly, of the entertainment unions in Hollywood, all of whom are against this deal because they think it's going to be fewer opportunities, fewer jobs, lower wages, less diverse content, fewer voices in our entertainment infrastructure. It'll be interesting to see what this judge does. It would take a lot of courage for this judge to stand up and say, I'm going to permanently enjoin this deal. We're going to have to see if that happens.
1: Well, we will be watching. Seth, Dan, thank you both so much. When we return, look at any one of Trump's vanity projects and you will find a no big contract. I want to know why.

Reflecting pool, yep. The White House ballroom, also no bid. Why? Why bypassing that bidding process? Why it's happening and what it means for your tax dollars? You're watching Money, Power, Politics. That's next.

0: Oh. Okay, this one, I know I say this all the time, but like this really matters, and I think you need to know about it. MS Now is learning taxpayer dollars spent on no bid contracts issued by the Trump administration are hitting record high numbers. The $16 million for the refracting pool in June, that's just one example. MS Now's Mark Santia exclusively spoke to Democratic Senator Richard Blumenthal at the historic landmark ahead of a public forum on Trump's vanity projects. Watch this.
1: We're demanding answers about why the contracts were non-competitive, no bid, who made decisions, what kinds of contributions or other pay-to-play benefits may have gone to the White House, and the president, who prides himself as the great construction expert, has given these contracts to people who have no real experience doing this kind of work.
0: MS Now investigative correspondent Mark Santia joins us now. I just want to start with why. Like, why would anyone go into a no-bid situation, right? Like, I sit on a nonprofit board. We can't hire a caterer for a board meeting unless we make sure we go to three different ones. This is the government, right, where there should be checks and balances for everything. What's the reasoning behind this?
2: Right. Well,
0: you wouldn't hire a contractor for your house unless you called three.
2: Right, Stephanie, if you're going to have a new roof put on, you want three different people. You want three different bids. And what we focused on were these sole source, often called no-bid awards. And that's what we drilled down on. And according to the government's own statistics, and we have a graph here, these numbers, Steph, they're available to everyone. You can go on. You can look.
0: But don't they have rules against this?
2: There are rules. But if you look, and we crunched these with POGO, Steph, a Project on Government Oversight watchdog group, and you look at that graph, 2025 saw the most taxpayer money spent on sole source federal contracts in more than a decade. And the watchdog group said, look, we're halfway through 2026. If they continue on this pace, it will set the record for the last more than a decade of taxpayer money. And we want to point out, and you know, sole source contracts, they're not illegal. They can be used in certain situations.
0: But why? Like, they would be used if I'm in an emergency situation, if the pipes are bursting at my house and toilets are exploding, I'm calling the first plumber who can show up at my house. But none of these are that situation. The reflecting pool is a perfect example. It was not urgent. So has this administration given a response to any of these situations going no bid?
2: You're absolutely right. The pandemic.
0: And that's how you get invited back.
2: The pandemic. Pandemic, they used compelling and unusual circumstances. And that's what we found when we look at the justification for the reflecting pool for other issues of America 250. The government said the justification, quote, unusual and compelling urgency for Senator
0: Blumenthal.
2: Because
0: we were in a once in a lifetime pandemic.
2: Right. But Senator Blumenthal said that doesn't hold water when you're talking about America 250. We knew July 4th, 2026 was coming for the last 250 years is what he was saying. This was not an emergency. This was not the pandemic, to your point. And so some of these justifications for the senator, for watchdog groups, they just don't hold water.
0: You know what else doesn't hold water? This dirty reflecting pool. I know you talked to a bunch of Americans who were visiting it, and I want to share what they said.
3: What if the world was a better place and we weren't wasting our money, in my opinion, on gating and boarding up national monuments and, you know, maybe put it where it was actually needed and making good use of it.
0: I mean, taxpayers cannot be getting their money's worth, at least not on this one. And what is the White House saying about it?
2: So we reached out to the White House. We're still waiting for comment. I think what we just heard from Seth in the last block, Seth summed it up. He said the heart and soul of capitalism is competition.
0: Yes.
2: Right. And you have a president here who's not a career politician, who made his name in real estate and construction.
0: And I assure you, when he was in real estate and construction, he was putting three different guys in competition and going with the lowest price.
2: And that's not what we're seeing here, Steph. We are seeing billions of dollars going to a single vendor without being vetted out. You know, Senator Blumenthal said to us, he said when it came to the reflecting pool, he had constituents reach out to him and say, Senator, I could have done that work. Uh-huh. I wanted a chance at that bid. I could have done that. I didn't have a chance to bid on that. And that's what the senator is calling out today. He wants the American people to know where their taxpayer.
0: How much time is being spent on looking at the companies that are winning these contracts and their potential ties to this administration or potential Trump super PACs?
2: Blumenthal and other watchdog groups are really drilling down on that. Who is this money going to? And that's something we're looking at as well, Steph. Okay, the money's being spent. Taxpayer dollars are being spent. Who is receiving these sole source awards?
0: I certainly want to know. Mark, really important reporting. Thank you. When we return, it was once simple math. Florida had sunshine and a much cheaper way of life for New Yorkers. But that calculation is getting much harder to sell. You're watching Money, Power, Politics next. We're going to Miami.

For decades, the advice was simple. If New York, the Northeast got too expensive, just move to Florida. Now that is changing. A new Bloomberg analysis finds the Miami metro area now has a higher cost of living than the New York metro area for the first time on record. Inflation in South Florida rose 36% since 2019. That is more than any other city except for Tampa, which, of course, is also in Florida. The biggest reason? Housing. Home prices, rents, homeowners insurance and property taxes have surged in the last few years, pushing up the overall cost of living. Then, of course, there are the salaries, which are not keeping up with the soaring prices as the super wealthy buy homes and further push up prices. Florida still has one major advantage, of course, no state income tax. But for many, the rising costs are now eating away at those savings. Those Florida discounts people are depending on are no longer what they used to be. So we could see the impact of lifelong Floridians getting priced out of their own hometowns when Florida casts their ballots in the primaries in just a couple of weeks. We thought you should know. When we come back, we're going to enter the group chat. Joel Payne, Nayira Hawk, Molly Jongfast, and Congressman Seth Moulton of Massachusetts. They're standing by. Keep it here.

0: Okay, as usual, we're all getting fired up during the commercial break, which is why our commercials need their own digital show. But here we are on The Real Show. It is 10 a.m. on the East Coast, 7 a.m. out West. I'm Stephanie Ruhle, and welcome back to the second hour of Money, Power, Politics. It is time to enter the group chat. Today is the primary day in the state of Arizona, one of the nation's fiercest political battlegrounds. The stakes are high for Democrats, with key races vital to their chances of controlling the House majority in November. And there is a battle between Republicans over who will challenge sitting Democratic Governor Katie Hobbs. Meanwhile, the party will also find out whether their Trump-aligned wing has the power to win over voters against more moderate candidates. All right, let's bring in the group. Bram Resnick, political anchor and well-known reporter for News 12 KPNX in Arizona. He has covered the state for over 25 years. Joel Payne is here, Democratic strategist and former senior aide for Hillary for America. Nayir Haque, former State Department senior advisor and former White House senior director. Molly Jong-Fast, MS Now political analyst, my dear friend and host of Fast Politics podcast. And guests, we've got a special treat for you today. Congressman Seth Moulton, Democrat from the great state of Massachusetts, former Marine Corps officer in Iraq, is with us. I'm glad you're all here, especially you, Congressman. But, Bram, we're talking Arizona, so you get to go first. Do Republicans have a real shot of retaking statewide control of Arizona?
1: That's the big question. We're going to find out whether a Republican primary voters are going to nominate candidates who can win a general election. Republicans here have been on a four-cycle losing streak, losing statewide office after statewide office. Today is the test. We already know, according to the polls, Andy Biggs, Congressman Andy Biggs, who is at the top of the Republican ticket, is the likely prohibitive nominee for governor. He leads by double digits in the polls. That race appears to have been over for weeks now. He's running against fellow Congressman David Schweikert. Schweikert far behind. Schweikert has warned Republican primary voters that Andy Biggs is unelectable. There is some evidence to back that up. He is an election denier, tried to overturn the 2020 election. So that might not be a great start for taking back statewide offices. We can talk in more detail about the challenges Katie Hobbs faces, but that's right off the bat. Other races down farther down the ballot may face similar challenges.
0: Congressman, what is your thought? All eyes are on Arizona. What do you see as the biggest challenges for Democrats here?
2: Look, I mean, Biggs is a disaster. And so
0: With the guy.
2: Biggs the bigot. I mean, he's not a good candidate for the Republicans, but we've got to show that we can actually connect with voters in a meaningful way. That, you know, one of the best conversations I had about the Democratic Party before the last election with a Marine I served with, he said, look, I'm an independent. You know, I know what's going on. I don't want to vote for this guy, Trump. He's a nutcase. But you Democrats are so out of touch. There are a lot of people in America who feel that the Democratic Party is out of touch. We can't be honest about what's going on, you know, with immigration. We don't have a plan for immigration. We're not able to say what actually Democrats should do to fix the problem. All we are is opposition to Trump. You know, under Biden, we said inflation is not really a big deal. It's transitory. It's going to go away. And then the whole party said, hey, don't worry. Everything's great. Joe is awesome. He can run for re-election. So the point is, we have this history of kind of just like washing over problems and not addressing real concerns that voters have. We got to make sure we don't do that.
0: Okay, but we've got to make sure. Do you think you're doing that now? Because look no further than a state just north of you, Maine, where I kind of feel like that happened 2 weeks ago.
2: Yeah, I think that's honestly, I mean, to be honest, it's a problem. It's still a problem. So when I do these town halls, town halls all across the state, I'll ask people, how many of you are opposed to Trump's immigration enforcement? Every hand in the room goes up, right? Next question. How many of you can tell me what Democrats' immigration policy is? Not a single hand. Like, I've asked thousands of people in Massachusetts this question. They don't have a hand. Immigration policy matters in Arizona. You know, Democrats better have a position on that. Democrats better be able to say, here's what we're going to do to fix the problem, not just hold Trump accountable, which we must do. Prosecute ICE. But let's also say, well, how we're going to fix it.
3: Well, and this is, I think, where it breaks down to when we nationalize elections, this is where problems start to come up, right? Like Mamdani is a very particular candidate for New York. And Katie for Arizona works for Arizona. So it's actually to the benefit of Republicans right now when we talk about the parties in these very national terms of immigration, ICE versus, you know, culture wars and all of that. The more that the candidates focus on the stats and the economy in their states, the problems in their states, the better off Democrats are.
0: Okay, well, Bram, you are the Arizona expert. Clearly, immigration is a top issue there. It has been a winning issue for the GOP over the last few years. Has that changed since we've seen ICE tactics in the last 18 months?
1: That's not clear. You have a lot of Democrats whose target now is ICE detention centers. There's one that's going to go up on the in the West Valley here, west of Phoenix. That's been a big target. But Arizona helped nationalize the immigration issue. Our border was flooded during the Biden administration. And Governor Katie Hobbs was well aware of this. She told me before the 2024 election, if Joe Biden doesn't get a hold of the border, we're done. He can't win. And ultimately, it was Donald Trump who's gotten hold of it. And Republicans can claim that as a big win. They will. They're also trying to claim the economy in a strange way. We haven't seen how they're going to triangulate with Donald Trump at the top of the ticket and the problems that's caused for the economy. But they're going to go economy and border. And the border is a clear win for them. And to your guest point, no, it's not clear that Democrats have an answer besides protesting outside ICE facilities where there have been real problems.
0: But isn't that crazy, Congressman? Just because Republicans have an actual plan, that makes immigration a win for them, despite the fact that what their plan is deeply damaging and unpopular.
2: Exactly. Because this is criminal, what they're doing. I mean, and I was...
0: But let's talk about Democrats and what you're
2: doing. No, you're right. This is criminal, what Trump is doing. And the fact that we don't even have an answer to that is a real problem. Look, I think we have to have accountability first and foremost. So, yes, abolish ICE, prosecute these people for breaking the law. But then show how we're going to fix the problem, right? How are we going to create an immigration system that actually incentivizes people to come here legally rather than illegally? Because right now it's easier for people to come across the border than to go through the bureaucratic process.
0: Talk to us about Arizona.
4: I think these are all great points, but one of the things that we shouldn't miss here is Arizona is actually a good case for Democrats about identifying iconoclastic, independent, locally connected, locally resonant candidates, whether it's Katie Hobbs, Mark Kelly, Ruben Gallego. These are folks who are able to get beyond the brand of the Democratic Party, right? The Democratic Party has limitations on its brand. Those individuals are able to supersede that brand because they have local resonance and they have credibility on the ground because they are independent and they have heterodox opinions on issues. And Arizona is actually one of the it's actually a good case for Democrats to study. Arizona, Georgia, those are good cases for Democrats to study.
0: Hold on, Molly.
5: I want to add, first of all, I understand the framing you're using, but it's very right-wing framing, right? And that's fine because you're running in Massachusetts. But if we're going to talk about Arizona, which I think is what
0: that's the plan.
5: We're talking about, look, Democrats are really lucky, right? Because this is a candidate. This guy is
0: Andy Biggs
5: is just the same as Kerry Lake, right? He's that same kind of very MAGA, very extreme. Arizona is not that kind of state. It's not a ruby red state. It's a swing state. So I do think this is good for them. And I also think, like, you know, there are some really big issues here that have to that are sort of a part of this Trump deportation thing, which is these ICE detention centers. People really don't like them. They don't like them popping up right next to their houses. And then you have the data centers, which is another huge issue in Arizona. And I was in Arizona actually pretty recently talking to people on the ground. And what I heard again and again was the data centers. They're so freaked out because they have a real water problem in that state. And these data centers use a ton of power and water. So I do think there are a lot of Arizona-centric issues that are very good for Democrats. Right?
3: Democrats had a successful run in the West before, and part of that with the Salazars and the Schweitzers of the world was tapping into local water, natural resources issues, showing how deeply tied they were to the land, and standing up for what we know as civil rights and liberties and broader values, right? That's what makes them local, quote unquote, mavericks, right? And the challenge is Biggs is not a maverick, right? He is towing the Trump line. He is not local guy who is standing up for his people in the way that Katie is.
2: I campaigned for Ruben Gallego down in Arizona. And Ruben is an amazingly progressive leader, right? But he was not afraid to say, we got to have a secure border as part of a humane immigration program. Here's how we are going to take care of immigration. He was not afraid to bring out his record as a veteran and talk about being in the Marine Corps and what he learned from serving in combat. You know, the point is he was iconoclastic in a lot of ways. He connected to local issues. And he's not using right-wing framing. He was just saying, I'm here, I'm going to solve these problems. Like, I'm not just going to play the political game. I'm going to solve these problems.
0: Hold that thought. We're going to get Bram back in here. Arizona bore the brunt of sort of the election denial fallout, you could say, of 2020. Tell us, Bram, is that top of mind for voters even remotely? Because it certainly is for the president.
1: That is a really good question, having lived through that several years ago, and it's still present with us to this day. What the pollsters tell me is, you know what? They're past that. Voters are past that. And what they're concerned about is affordability and the economy. One thing you need to remember about Arizona is people moved here because it was affordable. We got people in California, all over the country, they could buy a big 3,000 square foot house. You can't do that anymore. And that's a big issue. I'm very interested to see whether the election denier argument works. Andy Biggs is certainly a trophy case for it, given his history, his embrace of Trump, his embrace of denying the 2020 election. But I wouldn't overlook the key issues. Again, affordability, the economy, they matter.
4: Yeah, I think just on the election denier point, look, that has taken down Republican candidates in recent elections, whether it's Carrie Lake, whether it's, Andy Biggs, some of these other folks. And I pair Arizona and Georgia together because they actually have very similar profiles. In Georgia as well, you've had a state where Donald Trump has actually gotten pushback from within the Republican Party because people don't like this. So I agree with Bram's framing that voters don't want to go back to that. But I think they think about it from the perspective of, why are you talking about 2020? Why are you constantly bringing this thing up that's settled law? And I actually think that that's undercutting Republicans in places like
2: Arizona. Well, don't you think it could be a bigger issue if Trump tries to interfere with the midterms?
4: Absolutely.
2: What we expect him to do?
4: Absolutely.
5: But remember, this is a state which I think is interesting, where you've seen Republicans in the primary field nominate people who are so, you know, who are really ruby red candidates and not swing candidates. And that's something that Democrats get accused of doing sometimes. But we really do see that with Republicans. This is a state
0: okay,
5: where
0: Democrats do it, too.
5: No, for sure. But this is a state where Blake Masters ran. I mean, remember Blake Masters? I have to bring up Blake Masters all the time. But that's like, you know, Peter Thiel picked candidates for that state and they were a disaster. So I do think we see that.
4: And Arizona, more independents than Democrats. Actually, I think Republicans first and then independents. The fact that Democrats have been able to win over independents, again, a very good test case that Democrats should look to replicate and carbon copy across the country.
0: All right, we're going to take a quick break. Bram, thank you for joining us, our Arizona expert. You're going to have a long work day. The rest of the group chat sticking around. We have a quick programming note. If you like this, you're going to love Saturday, September 26th. Do not miss the chance to attend Together in Texas. We the People 2026, our annual live community event. As the country heads towards the 2026 midterm elections, we are bringing conversations with top newsmakers, lawmakers, insights from your favorite MS Now hosts at the place that will be the center of it all, Texas. Just scan the QR code on your screen. 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We will see you there. Up next, the U.S. launches a new round of strikes on Iran while the Pentagon tries to head off a big cash crunch. What Pete Hegseth will face when he testifies for Congress later today. We're back in just 90 seconds. Don't go anywhere.

0: We have just learned the identity of the third U.S. soldier that was killed in action this weekend. The Pentagon confirmed 30-year-old Sergeant Michael Emmanuel Swinton died during a controlled detonation of a downed drone from Iran. And as strikes continue, Defense Secretary Pete Hegseth will face Senate questions later today about the $67 billion supplemental spending request for his department amid a potential budget crunch, of course, caused by the ongoing war. The last Pentagon estimate of the cost of the conflict was nearly $30 billion. At the same time, some senators said it was a suspiciously low number. And a recent NBC News reporting puts the price tag around $80 to $100 billion, according to internal DOD reviews. Meanwhile, a new round of strikes on Iranian targets began last night. Tehran responded with attacks on U.S. assets across the region and on ships in the Strait of Hormuz. I want to get back to the group chat. Of course, Congressman, you're a former Marine. Just give us an update on the state of the conflict and where you think things should be going.
1: Hegseth and Trump are losing this war that they started. They're absolutely losing it. And now they're digging themselves in deeper, making it much harder to get to a resolution. But let's just be clear. You go through every different objective they tried to achieve, like regime change. Well, they've got a more hardline regime. Oil. Well, the prices are up. Ballistic missiles. They gave Iran so much money they can buy their own ballistic missiles now. I mean, drones. They obviously still have a lot of capability. We were told their military was obliterated, and yet it's attacking all our allies and ships transiting the Strait of Hormuz right now. And most of all, Iran has never been able to project more power in the world than they are right now today. I mean, they have the world economy by the balls of fire that are erupting from Gulf oil infrastructure all across
0: balls of fire. Nice save.
1: Okay.
0: Turn the clock back. Iran is obviously not our friend or neighbor. What would you have done in Trump's position 5-6 months ago?
1: What really matters is what I would have done when Trump took power, because he actually had a deal that he was handed by Obama that might not have been perfect, but it kept constraints on Iran's nuclear program far greater than we have today. Constant electronic monitoring, intrusive inspections. Trump could have gotten up there and said, this is a terrible deal because it was made by Barack Obama, and you know I hate Barack Obama. But instead of tearing it up, let's build on it. And if he'd done that, he would have empowered the moderates in the Iranian regime. He would have actually been on the side of the Iranian people that he claims to support. He would have actually encouraged, created the environment for change from within, while all the same time saying, let's continue to get new deals, just like we did after Kennedy's first deal with the Soviets, more deals to restrict their nuclear program, keep it under wraps.
0: Or the trade equivalent, NAFTA. Jared Kushner negotiated USMCA, which was basically NAFTA 2.0, a nice improvement. And now what do we have? Trump tearing that one up, saying he didn't even like that deal. Yeah. You've got a background with the State Department. We're learning that the funding crunch is already leading to the Pentagon limiting training and maintenance that help maintain readiness. How concerning is that?
2: Deeply concerning, because part of how Trump has been conducting this war is to go all in and making, you know, big firework fancy moments that he can say, oh, we did great today. And winning battles is not winning a war. That's not a victory. We have used Tomahawk missiles when they're using homemade drones effectively, right? Like, that's the new asymmetrical warfare that's been coming out. We've seen that Ukraine beating a bigger power and staying alive. Iran now is the equivalent of Ukraine, right? Going up against a great world power, staying alive. Like, that's their objective. This is not a regime that cares about whether or not they have a functioning economy or the people are doing well. Trump acts like that when it comes to the United States. And so now they're trying. On top of that, you have Hegseth, who has eliminated leadership, people who have served well and honorably, because he's decided that their identities are a mental issue. Like, right. At a time when we don't have people signing up for service, he is reducing the force, demanding more money from the American people without ever giving us a case or acting Congress to approve of any of these plans.
1: Oh, but don't worry. He's giving the troops testosterone.
0: Okay, but the 20-year-olds
2: need testosterone.
0: Let's talk about the war, though. The New York Times has pointed out that Republicans are presented with this, like, political worst-case scenario before the midterms, right? So they either have to vote for a very unpopular war in which they have no meaningful oversight, or they sit here and just let Trump continue to take control. What do they do here?
3: I mean, I think what they do now is what they should have done in the first place, which is actually use their constitutionally authorized oversight that they should have been doing the entire time. I mean, the Republicans have been asleep at the wheel, and that's part of the reason why they're about to get fired in November. And
0: potentially.
3: Trust me, there is... This environment, and we can talk about polling numbers and et cetera, you have a more motivated voter to check Donald Trump and to stop Republicans than you do to sit on the couch and let Republicans continue to let Donald Trump, wither away all American credibility. So I feel very confident about that. But what I would just say is this. Related to what's going on, here in Iran, I think that Republicans have long since given up on this idea of checking Donald Trump. It feels like what Republicans are more comfortable at is letting Donald Trump take all the heat as opposed to taking any accountability or any responsibility whatsoever for what's going on. And I don't think their voters are going to let them off the hook the way that they hope to be let off.
0: Then put Republicans aside, Congressman. What do you do? How do you vote? How do you approach Iran at this point? Obviously, you're a sitting congressman. You have a background in the Marines. You'd like to defeat Republicans come the midterms, but you want to serve the American people today. What do you do? How do you approach Iran today?
1: Well, first of all, vote on principle and vote for the troops. Show that we are the party that will stand up for the troops and stop this war.
0: What does that look like, though?
1: What it means is like voting for every single war power resolution that comes. I'm fighting Democratic leadership literally right now to have a vote this week on another war powers resolution.
0: Right. And you've had a bunch.
1: Yes. And we should keep doing that. And we should put veterans out front who have the credibility to say, not only is Trump losing this war, but you can trust Democrats with national security. But I had this discussion privately with a member of Democratic leadership once. They said, we need to be, if the roles were reversed, we would be crucifying the Republicans, or Republicans would be crucifying us, rather, for losing this war. Why aren't we talking enough right. about how they're losing this war? And he said, well, I don't really have the credibility to say that. I know you do, Seth. But, well, then put more veterans out front. Get people who can lead on these issues. Get Democrats who will hold the...
4: So why won't leadership let you do it?
1: The establishment protects the establishment.
0: So what does that mean? Let me just say, the establishment protects the establishment, and the American voter is saying basta.
1: Yes.
0: We're sick of it.
1: Exactly. It's why one of the first things I said in my Senate campaign was I'm not going to vote for Chuck Schumer, who, by the way, voted to send me for Iraq. I'm running against the senator, Ed Markey, who voted to send us to Iraq because he didn't have the courage to ask the tough questions. Well, a new generation of Democrats, including people who have actually worn the uniform in Congress today, need to show, no, we're going to ask the tough questions, we're going to hold this administration accountable, and we're going to let everybody in the world know that Trump not only should not have started this war, but he's losing it.
4: So what happens when you go to Jeffries and say, let's do another war powers resolution?
1: Well, I'm going to find out tonight. I mean, I'm going to continue bringing this up. And I love Hakeem Jeffries, but... We got to be more aggressive here.
2: So here's part of where Democrats get scared is that idea of we're going to look soft on national security. But you have a $1 trillion national defense authorization coming up. Embedded in that is implicit approval for this war in Iran.
1: Yep.
2: Right. Vote against a $1 trillion budget. Like this
1: 100%.
2: Is not rocket science, but they've talked themselves into this almost generation-long circle, as you said, coming out of Iraq war, the post 9/11 era, where if they don't vote for security, they're going to lose their seats. It's a fundamental generational difference.
3: Ultimately, the institutions follow the people, right? So the Chuck Schumers and the Hakeem Jeffries are going to take their lead from the grassroots, from the people who are making the rain out there.
5: But ultimately, the big problem for Republicans is going to be what happened yesterday, which was gas back at $4 a gallon,
0: where it doesn't seem to. We have to take a quick break. The rest of the group chat is staying put right after the break. Congress is demanding answers from ICE after the fatal shootings and a surge in arrests. And later in the program, President Trump hits Canada with surprise tariff, which means a lot of things are going to get even more expensive. And to Molly's last point, at a time when gas just hit $4 a gallon and lots of Americans are driving because it's summer vacation time. You're watching Money, Power, Politics. We've got more to cover.

0: Immigration arrests surged in July. We were talking about earlier this hour. According to the Washington Post analysis that shows ICE is on pace to detain the most people in a single month during the second Trump administration. The push comes amid fallout over fatal shootings in Maine and Texas that are forcing DHS to change some of their policies. And MS Now has learned that House Homeland Security Committee is set to be briefed behind closed doors on the rollout of body cameras. I know, isn't it shocking that they weren't wearing any already? The group chat is still here. Okay, Congressman. We mentioned this Homeland Security briefing that your colleagues are set to receive. Give us an update on all of this. I mean, we've got viewers writing to us every day saying, whatever happened with Renee Good and Alex Pretty? Mm-hmm. Like, can we even get an update? And our answer is like, yo, I don't know.
1: Nothing, because we're not doing enough to hold them accountable. Right. And look at Kristi Noem, like, just gets to ride off into the sunset on her horse with Corey Lewandowski. You know, how about we hold her accountable for all her corruption at the department? How about we hold her accountable for breaking the law? How about we hold her accountable for the murders that happened under her watch because of the thugs she hired?
0: Is there a game plan for Democrats to do that? Let's say you take control after the midterms.
1: Well, there better be.
0: Okay, but you're the, like, so I'm asking, are you and some other Democrats getting together? Is there a notebook
1: that says,
0: come December, here's what we're going to do?
1: Look, I'm sorry for being impolite, but I don't think anyone looks at Chuck Schumer and says, okay, he's going to do this. He's going to hold this accountable.
0: Because okay, Chuck's has not here, done that. You are. So I'm
1: so
0: saying,
1: yes,
0: okay.
1: Will I do it? Absolutely. Absolutely. If you think you're going to enforce the law and yet you break the law, you need to be held accountable. These ICE thugs should be in jail. Not just off the streets, in jail.
2: Is there anything you guys can do right now? Because you don't control the committees, but is there any kind of like shadow hearings? I mean, you had some stuff where people went to Mar-a-Lago with the Epstein files. Is there anything you can do at this moment that is hearing like?
1: I mean, I think showing up helps. You know, I went to Minneapolis, was on the ground standing with these people as they
0: were. You were certainly fired up last week about Maine.
1: Yeah. And being fired up, like showing some emotion. I mean, talking about, It broke my heart to read the story of the young father, you know, two jobs, and girl dad like me, and I know what it means to have a girl always ask, you know, hey, when's daddy gonna be home? You know, when's daddy?
0: Even if you're a boy dad, you don't deserve to die senselessly. Do you think the American voter realizes that this immigration crackdown is ramping up in all different states? Sort of, unless it's in your backyard, a lot of people might not know.
2: Well, that's a real question. And, you know, I wrote a piece for The Times about why celebrities should speak up about politics. And one of the reasons is because the mainstream media is smaller than it's ever been. And the algorithm, you know, what it chooses to elevate. And again, we don't have any transparency because there's no real, there's no legislation about regulation about this. So we don't really know. But a lot of times local news is not elevated. And so you only see what is, you know, you don't necessarily see that at the national level.
0: But the American people are demanding more answers. Like I said, we have people writing to us every day asking about the shootings that took place earlier this year. What's happening? The shootings that took place in Maine and in Texas. Do you think this is going to become a bigger and bigger political issue because the American voter is going to demand transparency?
3: Absolutely. I mean, just the fact that the public has moved on this issue, the Overton window has moved on this in the last 18 months. Let's just think about this. Look at the types of people who are being recruited for ICE. They are going after people who are not the types of folks who could even be recruited for local police jobs or local security jobs, people who were rejected from those jobs. You look at the story of the officer who's accused in Maine. I mean, his wife reported several instances of troubling behavior that we wouldn't support in a Senate candidate. But somehow we give that person a gun and we tell them to go out and to be in charge of life and death in our streets.
4: Well, These ICE officers who are committing crimes get disappeared by this administration, right?
1: Yep.
4: Federal prosecutors have resigned over this in Minnesota. And if you're not going to comply, they pull the federal prosecutor. They are making sure that these individuals, where they ramped up to hire 100,000 people in 3 months, which is insane for any organization. You can't vet that many people, that they are now putting the full force of the federal government around protecting the wrongdoers. Well, here's what I think. And Senator Andy Kim did this. I think it's
0: Jersey.
4: There you go. You got, you, like, the elected officials got to be part of it, got to go and protest. And yes,
2: right. Delaney Hall, where there are still protests every night.
4: But he, and me going there does not have the same effect as a senator who has authorization, getting blocked, getting pepper sprayed. Oh, that made all the internet wet.
2: Yeah, and even, and Ali Velshi, our own Ali Velshi, was escorted by the police. But also, I have a woman who sends me photos from there every night and video, and the stuff that's going on there is horrific. I mean, there are people going on buses, on planes. I mean, it does not, and the food that they're being fed has, of course.
4: So it's getting outside of the, right, the idea that, yes, Congress is broken, it's imbalanced right now, but individual senators and congresspeople have local power, mm-hmm. and to use that for publicity. Go and show people what is happening out there.
0: Last point to you.
1: There are also, these agents are getting disappeared. There are also a lot of immigrants who are getting killed, and we don't even know about it.
0: Right.
1: You know, and that's the story I heard in Minneapolis. Because we need more witnesses on the ground. We need more Americans to show up. We need more members of Congress.
0: No, but why do you think more immigrants are getting disappeared or are getting killed and we're not aware of it?
1: Because the administration just covers it up and they want this story to go
0: away. But what makes you think this is happening?
1: Oh, because I heard very specific details.

0: What makes you think this is happening?
1: Oh, because I heard very specific, detailed stories on the ground in Minneapolis when I was there.
2: Okay. Also, it never stopped.
3: Yep.
2: People think it stopped in Minnesota when we went and we protested and we marched. It never stopped. It's not going to stop after they back off for a week or two. Now, it never stops. That's the point. That's why it's not
0: going
2: to stop.
0: Nobody's going anywhere when we return. The latest escalation of the trade dispute between the United States and Canada. The new major tariffs the president is imposing on Canadian goods, including hockey sticks. There's definitely people in Massachusetts who are going to be upset about this. We're going to cover it right on the other side of the break.

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2: Let's talk money. President Trump has signed orders to impose a 50% tariff on a wide range of exports from Canada.

0: including beer, wine, milk, and plywood. Those tariffs would go into effect in 30 days. The administration accuses Canada of unfair trade practices against American alcohol, cars, dairy products, and furniture. Those barriers came in retaliation to Trump's emergency tariffs on Canada back in April 2025. Keep in mind, Canada is one of America's largest and most important trading partners. The group chat is obviously still here. Okay, so Canada points out, Congressman, that these tariffs are in direct violation to the trade agreement. I mentioned it before, USMCA, between Canada and Mexico.
1: Yet, that Trump signed.
0: Here we are. Yes.
1: Yes. I mean, he's so senile. I don't know if he remembers that he signed the agreement. But I think what's remarkable
0: about We do not know that he's senile. That is a medical assessment that we cannot make.
2: Steph can't
1: Okay,
2: make it,
1: but common sense. I mean, look at this guy every day. I mean, give me a break. But what's remarkable about this is, look, I'm from Massachusetts, big hockey state. People have strong feelings about Canadian hockey teams. I get that. Trump is the first American I've ever known who seems to be literally scared of Canada. I mean, he is scared of Canada.
0: He's made Mark Carney look like a badass, which I did not think was possible.
1: It's incredible. Yes. It's incredible. And in the process, he's actually done more to prop up Canada. Canadians have never been so proud to be Canadians as they are now because of Donald Trump.
3: But this is the thing where these fires are caused by climate change, right?
1: Mm-hmm.
3: This is so Trump is blaming Canada as opposed to saying, like, this is a problem that has to do with climate change, and maybe we should get more focused on renewables, which are...
0: Okay, he's not going to do... Like, let's get practical.
3: Right.
0: He's not going to do that.
3: I'm just saying,
0: it
3: like, that is a, how we got
4: part
3: here.
4: Part of a broader challenge of Trump just seeing, like, finding the immediate answer to shelve responsibility, right? Like, I'm going to shed it. I'm not going to deal with this. I'm going to blame somebody else. We see it in every sector, but... climate change is a global problem, right? The United States, the largest emitter of greenhouse gases, right? He always gives us an immediate answer that has nothing to do with the reality of the long term or how to solve for the long term, right? The idea of adapting. Businesses and the private sector are doing more than the federal government right now to help the United States and the world adapt to climate change.
0: These new tariffs, here's my thing, are based on a 1930 trade law that allows for a 50% tariff against countries that discriminate against U.S. goods. If these tariffs were a good idea, if they were going to help U.S. workers, if they were going to help U.S. businesses, if they were going to help U.S. consumers, you would not need to go into the Wayback Machine to a 1930s law to enact this. You would say to Congress, let's work together. Let's make this happen.
5: Yeah. Also, Steph, I'm having a hard time just believing anything that comes out of our government.
0: Right.
5: I mean, this is a in 30 days type of thing, which, you know, of course, Donald Trump loves 2 weeks, 4 weeks, 30 days. I will take a $20 bet that these tariffs, if they do happen, do not happen the way that they've been listed out this week. They already have lots of exemptions in it, lots of things like that. So Donald Trump will always take the headline, but you should go beyond the headline to actually figure out what.
0: Okay, so I would argue, Congressman, and I really want to get your thoughts, is the reason the president loves tariffs is because they make him the ultimate kingmaker. Mm. They allow the president to sit in the White House and have foreign leaders and have CEOs show up there and offer him frankincense, myrrh, gold watches, gold phones, and an airplane, right? Like, I talk to tons of CEOs who say, I call Howard Lutnick, I call Scott Bessent, and the answer is basically, in no uncertain terms, what can you offer Trump to get yourself an exemption?
1: You're suggesting he's a narcissist. Now, am I allowed to say that, even though I'm not a doctor? I mean, yes, of course that's what's going on. He wants to be a king, and he wants everybody to be his servant. And he's the most insecure man on earth, although Hegseth gives him a run for his money. So, yes, that's exactly what's going on. Who knows if he'll actually follow through? Turns out he didn't stop the Ukraine war in a day. Turns out the Iranians didn't beg for a deal and settle that war in a week. So, yeah, let's see what he actually does. In the meantime, there are a lot of businesses out there, especially a lot of small businesses that actually depend
0: on... offer this administration a giant gift.
1: That's right. They can't write the $1 million bribe to get a contract from the administration. They're just trying to make ends meet and keep jobs going in places like Western Massachusetts.
5: They don't have the resource leverage to survive the economic tumult that this causes.
3: One of the interesting things, though, about these tariffs are they're from the Smoot-Hawley age of tariffs, and they were put on during the Great Depression. And I just think it's fascinating to me to watch them try to sort of gin up these zombie laws like they did with the Comstock Act. You know, these are laws that were never repealed because people thought they were sort of they were dead. And this administration does this thing where they bring them back and use them in a way that is totally insane, but is also a case for Democrats making sure that they

0: They put in real regulation next time.
1: Real regulation.
2: That's right.
1: Everybody is staying put. We got to take a commercial break. When we come back, maxed out. Why the president's new Qatari gifted Air Force One has been taken out of service. We're going to dig into it. 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

0: Okay, the president's brand new Qatari gifted Air Force One is already being taken out of service. After its first flight earlier this month, the White House says the $400 million jet will receive additional upgrades and enhancements come this fall. The president first told reporters about it on Sunday night.
1: Well, it has a lot, and, you know, it has a lot of capability. But as I understand it, in about a month or so, they're going to send it to have it be maxed out. So they're going to be sending it, and they'll have it be maxed out. It'll take about a month.
0: The group chat is still here. Congressman, I do not want to be sassy about the gift, the gold adornments, any of that stuff. Should we be concerned from a national security perspective, right? The president first took this plane during his last NATO visit and then sort of abruptly stopped. Forget the egregious spending for a moment. From a national security perspective, how many alarms does this raise for you, if any?
2: A lot. Trump cares more about vanity than national security. It's not more complicated than that. He cares more about having a fancy schmancy airplane than he does about keeping the nation safe. And this is just one example, but there are examples all over the world. You know, his war that he started in Venezuela to take the tension away from Epstein. The war that he started in Iran that's been an utter disaster for everybody except Iran, and I would also add China. Trump does not take national security seriously. And it's time for Democrats to get up and lead on this, to not only call out Trump, but say, we are the party that you should trust to keep the nation safe.
0: I'm going to come to you in 1 second, Joel. If the president is the unmitigated disaster that you lay out that he is, why does he still have the control that he does? Mm-hmm. Right? His favorability rating is way down, but it's not non-existent. And the control he has over his party remains so strong. And I would argue that, Trump's win the second time around is less a reflection of him mm-hmm. and more of a reflection on the American people. We knew exactly who he was this time around, and he won. What am I missing?
2: I mean, I think you actually hit the nail on the head, which is that winning matters in politics. And that's why it's so critical that Democrats.
0: But why did he, why does he remain having this much power, given that for the last hour you've laid out
2: because
0: disaster after disaster?
2: He surrounded himself by sycophants and cowards, including all the people in Congress.
3: He's appealed to the worst in us, and he makes everything very, very simple.
4: Right.
3: And the simplicity of the answers. Blame the immigrants. This is how this is going to go. It's understandable. It's quote unquote relatable. And the idea of solving problems can actually be complicated and involve some thought that he just doesn't care to translate, but he doesn't get stuck in that. He goes right to fear, feeling, and emotion.
5: We are on money, power, politics. I'm going to focus on that M, money.
0: Do it.
5: The cash register just keeps going on and on. How much money is this guy's, you know, megalomania going to cost the American people? He took this plane that he didn't need. They got two more Air Force Ones that are in development. The plane isn't ready for prime time. It costs money to get the plane to the state that it is in now that's not usable. It's going to cost more money to fix it. It costs money to fix the pool. It costs money to put gold on everything. Everything is costing the American people money. His megalomania is putting the American people in deeper deficit than they've ever been.
4: But the question is, can Democrats narrate that in a way that's effective and gets votes? Because, you know, you've seen Trump has driven three senators out of the Republican Party, right? Mm-hmm. Cornyn, Cassidy, and
0: longtime senators who one would say had great reputation.
4: Right. So the question is, can you narrate that? Can you explain to people that there is a reason that Trump is only able to serve with sycophants? And I think that's
5: the
4: question.
5: The problem is that he has convinced people that they're all scoundrels, and I'm the scoundrel that actually I'll do your bidding for you. And the problem that Democrats are going to have is convincing the American people that we deserve your trust. We can re-earn your trust.
2: People
5: look and be trusted.
3: There's a much broader structural issue, too, right? Like, we're not these elections are not everywhere competitive, right? How are political party structures, and you're seeing local elections changing to make sure that more and more people are actually able to come forward.
0: There's another structural issue. We have no time left, but I'll give you 10 seconds.
2: It's the fact that people look at the Democratic establishment in Washington and say, you're part of the problem too. You can't hold Trump accountable, and you guys are probably corrupt as well. And that's why it's so important that in these elections you're seeing across the country, there's a new generation of Democrats stepping up, and I'm telling you, we're going to do a better job.
0: Well, good luck to you. Joel Payne, Nair Haq, Molly Jong-Fast, Congressman Seth Moulton, thank you all. That does it for us. I'm Stephanie Ruhle. Thank you for watching Money, Power, Politics. Don't go anywhere. Antonia Hilton is up next. In the meantime, be kind, enjoy the ride, and let's do this again tomorrow.

0: Breaking on MS Now, any moment President Trump meets with Lebanon's leader as the situation across the Gulf region deteriorates. Are we starting to see the limits of what U.S. firepower can accomplish? Plus, Arizona voters head to the polls with several election deniers on the ballot, setting up what are expected to be contentious races this fall. And Trump announces steep new tariffs on Canada. Is he on the verge of igniting a new trade war just months before the midterms? It is 11 a.m. Eastern, 8 a.m. Pacific. I'm Antonia Hilton here at MS Now headquarters in New York City. The world's focus is on the White House this morning as Lebanese President Joseph Aoun is set to arrive any moment for a historic meeting with President Trump. He is here on a high-stakes, sensitive mission. Can he convince President Donald Trump to pressure Benjamin Netanyahu into honoring a U.S. brokered agreement that would both push Israeli troops out of Lebanon and disarm Iranian-backed Hezbollah? Aoun arrives as Defense Secretary Pete Hegseth and Joint Chiefs Chairman General Dan Kane are set to testify before the Senate Appropriations Committee this afternoon about President Trump's nearly $90 billion funding request for the Iran war, a war the president said would only last a few weeks. Now, resulting in the deaths of multiple U.S. service members, including one we are learning the name of this morning, 30-year-old Sergeant Michael Emmanuel Swinton of Fayetteville, North Carolina, was killed on Sunday during a controlled detonation of a drone in Iraq, according to the Pentagon. His death comes as the diplomatic off-ramps become harder and harder to find, and the war seems to be widening, with Iranian-backed Houthis confirming a blockade of Saudi Arabia in the Red Sea and strikes between the U.S. and Iran hitting their 10th consecutive night. We have a great panel to break all of these developments down. Let's bring in Politico Playbook co-author and White House Bureau Chief Dasha Burns, MS Now military analyst, retired U.S. Army Lieutenant General Mark Hertling, and Director of Press Freedom Initiatives and former Tehran Bureau Chief for The Washington Post, Jason Rezaian. It is good to see all of you this morning. But Dasha, I'm going to start with you. So this meeting between the Lebanese president and President Trump, it comes as Israeli troops are beginning their withdrawal from the southern part of Lebanon. Walk us through what Aoun is hoping to achieve here.
1: Well, look, the president right now is on edge. You know, I was at NATO when President Trump basically blew up the MOU because of Iran's actions, called the Iranians scum. And so none of this escalation that has happened since then has surprised me. What is in front of the president right now, though, is a very complicated set of relationships between these various powers in the Middle East. And Israel is playing a key role. It has from the start of this war with Iran in a number of those conflicts. What Israel wants is a much more aggressive posture from the United States. What the Lebanese want is for the president to rein in Bibi Netanyahu, and he is going to have to play a diplomat in this case. And the people around him are split in terms of what they want to see come next. Do they want to see escalation? Do they want to see a return to negotiations? The reality that I'm hearing from a lot of folks around the president and military experts is that he is a little bit backed into a corner right now in terms of escalation really being basically the only option in this moment, given the way that this war has played out over the last several months, Antonia.
0: Dasha, do you get a sense of who is in the president's ear? Which faction, essentially? I understand that escalation may literally be the only option because so many of the diplomatic bridges have burned at this point. But do you have a sense of who in the White House most influences Trump as he heads into this meeting with the Lebanese president and he tries to figure out these relationships?
1: Well, ultimately, Trump is the driver of all of this. He is very legacy minded at this point. There are a lot of people in Congress calling him right now, trying to get him to think about the political impacts of this war on the midterms. But I actually think it is the ghost of Lindsey Graham that is most with the president right now as he thinks about what it would mean to actually finish the job in Iran. There are folks like Vice President J.D. Vance, who has made himself the face of the memorandum of understanding that has ultimately failed, that wants to see this come to an end. But President Trump does not want to be seen as losing here. There is the ego, there's the pride, there's the legacy, and that is driving him almost more than any other voice in his ear right now.
0: General, to hear Dasha lay that out there, if it is in fact the ghost of Lindsey Graham who most hangs over the president in his decision making right now, he enters this historic meeting. Where do you think he is most likely to move? And do you think he really has true leverage over both Israel and Lebanon here? Can he even solve the problems and the different priorities of the folks who are coming in front of him?
2: Yeah, Antonio, I think Dasha laid it out pretty well, but I'll add a couple of things to that. You know, this is the first time a Lebanese president has visited the White House in over two decades. And I would expect this to be a very important meeting from his standpoint. But knowing President Trump's transactional nature, it's going to be interesting to watch what happens. I think President Aoun is going to bring in a plan for expanding the Lebanese armed forces in southern Lebanon. So that's going to be interesting in and of itself. If he lays out a plan and it looks viable, I think President will latch onto it. But he should ask kind of the questions of how quickly can the LAF assume security responsibilities? What happens if Hezbollah refuses? And will Israel accept any Lebanese control in southern Lebanon as sufficient enough to withdraw their forces? The second thing I think is Lebanon's importance today, very different than several months ago. It was a cauldron back in December and January, but right now it's no longer an isolated country. But it's another area where the president thinks he might be able to reduce Iran's regional influence. And I think that's why Hezbollah remains Iran's most capable proxy right now, other than potentially the Houthis in southern Yemen. Of course, President Aoun is likely going to ask for all kinds of economic assistance in return for his reforms. But, you know, Lebanon's been attempting to do this for decades and has not had a whole lot of success because of the influence of Lebanon, or excuse me, the influence of Hezbollah, especially in southern Lebanon.
0: Yeah, Jason, we have been talking about Hezbollah as this force over the last two decades or so that is sort of impossible to replace with the Lebanese army. And so even if that is the proposal that he's bringing to the table, how realistic do you think that is? And how realistic is it for the other partners involved here in the U.S., but also in Israel, to trust that in that vacuum, the Lebanese government would actually be able to function and guarantee security?
3: I think it's certainly a long shot, but it's probably more possible or likely today than it would have been a year or a year and a half ago. Iran and its proxies still hold so much sway in the region. They're certainly on their back foot in some ways, but the fact that the U.S. hasn't been able to tie this up in a bow the way that President Trump had promised is an indication that we're out of our element right now. There's so many different pieces at play in Lebanon, in Yemen, in Saudi Arabia, and then, of course, inside Iran, where we haven't been able to make any real progress towards any of the goals that we laid out, which were never clearly laid out to the American people. So I think he's in a world of hurt and kind of grasping at straws at this point, and the Lebanese president's visit is just an indication of that.
0: And Jason, as you were speaking there, we saw the president of Lebanon, Aoun, actually shake President Trump's hand there. We were not able to make out what they were saying, but it looked like they were just heading right into their meeting and their conversations there. General, I'm curious what you make of Netanyahu in this equation and the potential concessions Israel may need to make it possible for the president of Lebanon to actually politically take on a force like Hezbollah. Because there are sort of guarantees that need to come in all directions here for any one of them to feel comfortable taking the step the United States might ask them to take.
2: Yeah, Lebanon has been trying to do this, as you just said, for decades, and they've had very little success. But I think if you're talking about how does President Netanyahu or Prime Minister Netanyahu feel about this, I think he's probably concerned because he knows President Trump listens to the last person in the room. And he also knows President Trump wants a way out of this debacle that we've been in with Iran. And he might see this as a potential capability of closing off one front, that is the Hezbollah front. But to be honest with you, Antonio, I don't know how it's going to be seen by the Israelis across the board and Netanyahu specifically. But it's an attempt at broaching something that has always been part of the complexities of the Middle East. You know, one of the things that I think we need to keep beating the drum on is this is not these are not cultures. I should use the plural. These are not cultures that we understand well. And we think they're going to act the way we act in terms of making deals and signing peace agreements. They don't, not across the board. And they've seen literally thousands of years of conflict within this region. So if we think we can make a quick deal, or if the president of Lebanon can quickly develop a security force that's going to do something that they haven't been able to do for the last 30 years, I think we're wishing on a star here.
3: And I just want to add, General is 100% correct on that. They've been living next door to each other for thousands of years. They're going to continue living next door to each other for thousands of years. And the Iranians in particular are making the bet that they can finally drive the United States out of their region. I don't know if that's realistic in itself, but that's the goal.
0: And if the Iranians are dug in, doesn't that mean Hezbollah is probably dug in, Jason?
3: 100%, and the Houthis as well. So, you know, we can talk about the limitations of Iran and its proxies, conventional forces, but they have a very clear advantage. One, they control the waterway, the Strait of Hormuz. It wasn't really at play when this started, wasn't an issue. But second, they know the territory. They know the landscape. They have the relationships going back centuries. And at the end of this, they're all going to have to live alongside each other, just as they always have.
0: All right. Everyone is sticking with me. We're going to continue this conversation, digging deeper into the Iran conflict engulfing the White House. And then later, election deniers and conspiracies are clouding a critical Arizona primary as voters head to the polls right now. We're back in just 90 seconds.

0: We're continuing to cover the president's meeting with Lebanese President Joseph Aoun and the ongoing war in the Middle East. Dasha Burns, retired Lieutenant General Mark Hertling, and Jason Rezaian are all still here with me. So, Dasha, they are heading into this meeting. You see the two men side by side there right now. To what extent do you think, Dasha, the sort of domestic concerns around all of this are going to be front and center for the president, as, you know, oil at $90 a gallon, you have a barrel, and then you have $4 a gallon gas for Americans? That's sort of like the classic benchmark that frightens political strategists, that makes people worried that voters are going to lash back out at you. And we have the midterms like 100 days away right now. To what extent do you think that is sitting on the president's mind as he has all these conversations?
1: Yeah, I think 105 days today, but don't catch me counting. Listen, it is looming so large over this administration, for all of his advisors, for the outside political operation. Let's not forget that key advisors like James Blair have decamped for outside groups in order to help President Trump and Republicans succeed in the midterms. And this conflict, everyone was hoping, the sigh of relief, Antonia, that I heard when the MOU was first announced was so loud. And the grief that everyone felt when it fell apart was just as loud.
0: All right. We are going to dip into this meeting between President Trump and President Joseph Aoun of Lebanon.
2: Together, by signing the framework, with the ultimate objective of ending the state of hostility between Lebanon and Israel forever. I think, Mr. President, this will be your legacy. Together, we'll be able to achieve this objective. It's about time for Lebanon and for the whole region to be stable and secure. And I know your vision is peace, your vision is stability, and I think my vision coincides with your vision. And together, I think we will be able to achieve and to score success in that regard.
3: I agree with that. I do agree with that. You have tremendous spirit on your side. You have people that love that country. And they're going to make it work.
2: We got to make it work.
3: Right. Thank you very much.
4: Mr. President,
5: I have two questions, one for you. President Trump, as you work to expand the Abraham Accords, Lebanon still enforces a 1955 law criminalizing contact with Israel for over 70 years. You previously stated you would push Lebanon on this issue. And people, there is some people still going to prison last month. So did you raise it with you will raise it with President Trump today?
3: Well, the Abraham Accords have been, I think, a tremendous success. I think you're going to see a lot of countries joining pretty soon. As you know, we have our original group, and it's so successful for them, economically successful. It's been that nobody left, even during this time of conflict. So, no, I think Lebanon has a very important place.
6: Concern of a blockade of the Red Sea by the Houthi rebels, opening up another front in the war.
3: What happens? So far, it hasn't happened. Might happen, but we take care of things. If something like that happens, we take care of it. You know, we've done that with the Houthis before, and we haven't heard from them in a while since we did what we did originally. That was about 45 days of very powerful action we took against the Houthis. And we've had no problem with the Houthis. They've had no problem with us for a long period of time, including during this conflict. I think that if there is something like that, we'll just have to take care of business.
7: Rejected the agreement between Lebanon and Israel and said it's a sedition, it's going to cause civil war. He's the speaker of the Lebanese parliament, and he speaks for Hezbollah. He's Hezbollah's big brother. Yeah. What do you have to say about that?
3: Well, maybe I'll let you speak to that.
2: Actually, the framework doesn't require the endorsement of the parliament. Okay? It's part of our constitution. It's the prerogative of the president. And we are committed to it. And I think the speaker of the parliament wants to see the end of this war. He's from the South, and he knows he did his best to rebuild the South, but unfortunately, the South being destroyed in front of his eyes. So he's actually supportive of what we are doing, but we need to be careful his position as a speaker and as a leader of the Shia community, we have to understand how critical is his position. But I can tell you that Speaker Berri is a man of state. He's supportive of what we are doing, and he's supportive of ending the state of hostility, ending the war once for all.
3: I think when he sees, because I've heard that he's a good person, good man, and when he sees the progress made, I'm sure he's going to come on.
4: TV from Lebanon. I have two questions, please. When will the Israeli army fully withdraw from Lebanon? Is there a clear timeline for that? And last question, please. Last week, you met with the Iraqi prime minister and described him as handsome and saying he could become one of the best leaders in the Middle East. How would you describe
3: which one are we talking about?
4: The Iraqi prime minister. Yes. How would you describe President?
3: Well, I'd say he's handsome also, and I think he could become one of the most important leaders in the Middle East, actually, if we do this, because they've been trying to do this for decades, right? Decades and decades. So if I made that statement about somebody else, I would put him in the same category.
4: When the Israeli army withdraw from Lebanon, is there a clear timeline?
3: They're in the process of doing that. They're in the process of redeploying to other sections. And again, they get along very well. That was a great agreement they signed with Lebanon. And they're redeploying.
8: Mr. President, the Lebanese army needs help. And the United States said that it's very important for the Lebanese army to take over the villages that Hezbollah withdrew from. Well, how are you going to help him? And how the CENTCOM is going to be involved?
3: We're speaking about that today.
8: That he will be in the
3: south. We'll be speaking about that today with your president. And we have some very concrete plans already in store for that, with others going in and helping. But they're also becoming much more self-sufficient. And we will be speaking about that. That's one of the subjects we're going to be talking about.
9: Thank you, Mr. President. My question is, the Lebanese army said today that Israeli forces opened fire in proximity to the Lebanese trying to deploy in one of these pilot zones. This is day two of the pilot zones. Are you prepared to take any steps, additional steps, to put pressure on Israel to withdraw, which I believe President Aoun is planning to ask you?
3: Well, look, I just heard about that before this conference just happened, and we'll be looking at that, yeah.
10: Mr. President, there are no signs that Iran is ready to stop fighting. So what is the plan? Is the plan to just keep bombing until they give up?
3: There are no signs. Why, do you know something that I don't know?
10: Well, they continue to attack our allies.
3: You don't know what the dialogue is behind the scenes, that they want to meet desperately to try and end it because they're getting decimated. You don't get that when you listen to your fake station, but you don't know. You don't know anything.
10: So what, talks are
3: do you know
10: still
3: something
10: possible,
3: that I don't know? Do you know something I don't know?
10: Well, tell us.
3: I will tell you. They want to desperately meet. And until they're ready to meet in a meaningful way, we have no interest in even.
11: Mr. President, are you planning on putting any pressure or consequences on China for what you announced about them meddling in the 2020 election?
3: Well, we're going to talk to them about it. It took place a long time ago. I think China is maybe a little bit different today than it was then. But look, they do things and we do things to them. I'll be honest. We do things to them, too. It's not a one-way street. But we'll be talking to them, yeah.
12: Mr. President, sir, it's something that doesn't get talked about a lot, but the Border Patrol recorded 14 consecutive months, no releases at the southern border. This is something you talked a lot about on the campaign trail, that you couldn't run on the job that you did on the southern border. Do you feel similarly at this point in time with midterms, considering how well of a job you've done? What is the lesson to be learned about Border Patrol?
3: Well, thank you for that question. The fact is, and maybe it pertains a little bit with respect to you and borders and everything else, we had a border that was totally out of control. I probably won the election, at least partially, on the border, would you say? And the border now, we literally in 14 months, I think it came out this morning, actually, just announced, and in 14 months we had nobody coming through, zero people. I have to say, millions came through, and we had zero people come in illegally into our country. And that's made by people that happen to be Democrats, largely Democrats, the people that do those stats. And I'm sure they don't like saying it, but we really had virtually nobody coming in, and they actually say nobody, not even virtually. So it's amazing what's happened there. And very people talk about that anymore. You know, they don't like talking about that. They don't like talking about Venezuela, where we lost no people. I'll be going to Dover for something that I feel is it's a great honor for me to do it. These are people that want it, and they feel like I do, that Iran cannot have a nuclear weapon. Very simple. It's a very simple dictum. They cannot have a nuclear weapon, and they won't have. They're not going to. They have no chance of having a nuclear weapon. And as far as Iran is concerned, I'll let Pete maybe say a couple of words, but we are doing very well. We are degrading them at levels that nobody thought was possible. They're being degraded really so seriously. They did slip something through in Jordan, and if we had other operators, you know, would not happened, unfortunately. But because we have the best equipment in the world, you know, we've stopped almost everything. But when you let other people do your job, with the United States, we let other people do the job, and sometimes it doesn't work out so well. But we're going to be going and paying our respects at Dover. Pete, would you like to say just how we're doing, generally speaking?
13: Well, it'll be an honor as well to join you at Dover to recognize these incredible Americans committed to the cause just like you are. Something no president's been willing to do. 47 years, they build up a conventional capability like the North Koreans did. Remember, that's how North Korea made their way to a bomb. So much weaponry that no one was willing to stand up to them. President Trump was, and he continues to this day. Iran's been given every opportunity to negotiate, to show that they're reasonable on the Strait of Hormuz. But if they're going to shoot at commercial shipping, then we're going to hit them, as the president said, 10 times harder. Which every night we're degrading them further and further, and the president has all the options necessary. If they want to talk, they can talk. Otherwise, they can deal with the War Department, and we're prepared to do
3: that. And the blockade is up and fully, I mean, it's nobody gets through. Nobody gets through the blockade. It's like a steel wall.
14: Thank you, Mr. President. Yesterday, there was another attack on an ICE facility, this time in New York City. What, in your view, is prompting these attacks, and do you have a message for those who are attacking ICE?
3: You're talking about the fire that was set in front of the federal building? Well, this is what's happening with the people that they allowed to come into our country. They shouldn't have allowed them to come in. They shouldn't be here. They're radical lunatics, and I'm getting them out. You know, we're getting them out at a pace. You know, we've gotten rid of more than any other president. I read stories. They try and give you a phony stance. I was with Tom Homan this morning. He'll give you the statistics if you want. But we're getting bad people out of our country at levels never seen before. There's never been a time when more bad people. And you take a look just here in Washington. We took out almost 5,000 hardline, hardcore criminals, most of whom came in during the open border periods of the previous administration. An amazing statistic, and this is something that I hate to be talking about in front of the president of Lebanon more than any other president. I read stories. They try and give you phony stats. I was with Tom Homan this morning. He'll give you the statistics if you want, but we're getting bad people out of our country at levels never seen before. There's never been a time when more bad people, and you take a look just here in Washington, we took out almost 5,000 hardline, hardcore criminals, most of whom came in during the open border periods of the previous administration. An amazing statistic, and this is something that I hate to be talking about in front of the president of Lebanon, but he's got his problems and they're different problems, but we don't have any problems in Washington, D.C. We have we've wiped out about 92% of the crime. And we're going to get very close to, I believe we're going to get close to 100% of the crime. And if you take a look at this city and compare this to what it was 15, 16 months ago, this was a dangerous city. I don't know how, I better not compare it to Lebanon because I don't exactly have your stats, but it might have been Lebanon was safer. This was a dangerous city under the previous administration, Biden. And now it's a very safe city. There was an article that came out 2 days ago that Washington, D.C. has made the greatest progress of any city in the nation. Now, Memphis also and New Orleans also. And if they would ask us for help in Chicago, we would turn that around so fast. If they'd ask us for help in New York, we would turn that around so fast. Los Angeles, we would turn that around so fast. But the stat that's so amazing is that 2% of the people create 91% of the crime. Think of that. It's a great stat. because if it was 70% of the people, that's a problem. It was 20%, that's a 2% of the people create 91% of the crime. Think of that. 2% of the people, you can handle that easily. So Washington, D.C. is now one of the hottest cities in the country. We have the hottest country in the world. But Washington is now hot. And I do have to say one other thing. We just had the World Cup, as you know very well. And it was the most successful World Cup ever. We didn't even have a protest. We had no crime. With all those events, was like having many, many Super Bowls. Each one was like a Super Bowl. And with all of that, we didn't have crime. We didn't have bedlam. Everybody left here with a different opinion than what they read in the fake news. They love this country. I saw Scotland. I saw Norway. I saw all these countries. I mean, the level of love that nobody wanted to leave.
0: All right. We are going to keep an eye on President Trump's meeting with President Ayoun of Lebanon on the side here. But I want to bring back in our panel. We have now MS Now senior White House reporter Vaughn Hilliard. And with me still is retired Lieutenant General Mark Hertling. So I want to begin, Vaughn, with your reaction to some of what the president has laid out there. As anyone who's been watching along sees, it has veered off of just what is happening in Lebanon here. But I want to go back to sort of the central challenge in front of the president today. And you heard some reporters ask him about it, which is, you know, he wants to find ways to help Lebanon improve security in the region. However, there is a real question about the president's ability to restrain Netanyahu in Lebanon, to actually empower the Lebanese army and degrade Hezbollah in the region. Walk us through the president's thinking around all of this, the options in front of him, and what's most realistic here, what he really can do if he's being asked to cross an ally like Bibi Netanyahu.
15: You set that up really well, Antonia, because I think it's important for folks to understand that President Trump, the American president, does really play a critical role in this here. And it's also really the first moment in which the ability or willingness of the president to diverge from Prime Minister Netanyahu is at play here. President Ayoun coming here to the United States, to the White House, the first Lebanese president in two decades to do so, is really leaning on the American president to give them time, space, military and financial backing to give the Lebanese armed forces the space to go up against Hezbollah and essentially make the pitch to the Israelis that they will be able to handle the disarmament of Hezbollah without the IDF remaining in Lebanon. This is important because Israeli official tells our colleague Julia Jester that they are effectively in no rush to exit Lebanon. They feel like they have a fight against Hezbollah on their hands and they want to finish it. But as part of this trilateral agreement that was signed between Lebanon, Israel, and the U.S. last month, this is a moment where Lebanon is indicating that they want to play that role in these pilot zones in southern Lebanon to effectively stand in where IDF has been to take on Hezbollah. And the question is, will the American president give Benjamin Netanyahu the urging to have IDF pull out of southern Lebanon and give Lebanese armed forces that space and that ability to try to take the fight to Hezbollah as part of a means of trying to see an ultimate ceasefire with Iran?
0: And speaking of Iran, the president has started speaking on Iran, so we're going to dip back into this meeting here.
3: They would have been terminated, extinguished. But I believe that by doing what we did, by terminating Iran, who's very evil people leading that country. You saw the number of protesters that they killed, 52,000 plus. I put a couple of them up today, young kids that kill them. They kill them like they're candy. It's crazy what they do. They treat them so badly. They're just killing people just at random. Over 52,000 people, and nobody talks about it. But if I didn't do the attack on their nuclear sites, or if I didn't terminate the Obama agreement with Iran, which was an absolute hit on having them get, that was a road to a nuclear weapon. And our deal will be a wall. It already is. They can't have a nuclear weapon right now. It would take them years to produce it. And we will absolutely attack the new site that they're talking about. I mean, how about these people? They're in this because of nuclear weapons, and they're trying to possibly reconstitute a site. We'll hit that site. Any site where they're even thinking about nuclear, we'll be hitting it very, very powerfully. Now, nobody knows, except the Iranians, the damage that we've done to them. We have done damage that will take them 20, 25 years to recover from. So if we left tomorrow, we had a big success. But we're not leaving tomorrow.
11: There's a bill right now that's being considered that would allow illegal aliens who are working in farming to get legal status. Do you support that legislation?
3: I don't know about it. I'll take a look at it.
10: Last night, the Canada terrorists. What are those, a response to the wildfires in?
3: No. That's separate. We're looking at that separately.
10: And what is there anything Canada?
3: It's only a response to the way they've treated our farmers and our people. Yeah, Canada's been very, very tough on us over the years, for many years, and no other president's done anything about it. I love Canada. I love the people of Canada. Many friends that live in Canada, but their leadership, from Trudeau to the current leadership, in all fairness to them, they need us to survive. Without us, there's no way they can survive. So, but they've been very, very tough over a period of the last 50 years.

0: And everyone says, oh, I'm doing something before. No, the election, I can't think about that having to do with this. I think people are very impressed. I mean, we took over Venezuela. We now have a great relationship with Venezuela. We went to war with Venezuela, and the war ended in one day. And we have now an incredible relationship with Venezuela. We're taking out millions of barrels of oil. They're making more money now than they ever made before, ever. And we're making a lot of money. We've paid for the war many times over with Venezuela. We lost nobody. We lost nobody. We didn't lose one. And it was a violent attack. As you know, we took out a man who was a very evil man. What he did was very evil, in many different ways. We took him out. But, you know, the Venezuela, they said the same thing. When I did Venezuela, everyone said, because look at the drugs. Look at what they did where they took all of their prisons. They opened up their prisons and they have everybody in a prison come in through Biden's absolutely insane open borders policy. And we did that in one day. Think of it. And now we are working very closely with the administration and we get along very well. Venezuela is a very happy place. I had a tragic incident with the, with the event that took place a week ago. What a terrible thing that was. They had a movement, a shifting of Earth that was unbelievable. They've never seen anything like it. A lot of people were killed. So it's all unrelated. But by the way, we were the first ones there to help. We were there to help Venezuela. It was an earthquake, I guess you'd call it. It was a pretty massive earthquake, and we were able to do a lot of good, but they lost a lot of people. Venezuela, the people are so happy that we're there. The jobs, everything's happening, and we're taking out many, many times the money that we spent on the war. This one, Iran is bigger. It's a more complex situation, but we're probably doing equally as well. If you look at the damage that's been done. And again, as I said to the young man that just posed the question over here, if we left today, it would take them decades to rebuild. And I don't believe they could ever rebuild. And honestly, they haven't seen anything yet. We've been nice.
1: Haley Bull with Scripps News. Thank you for the question. Do you believe that Iran has moved nuclear centrifuges into Pickaxe Mountain? And when you say we're not done yet, what is left to finish?
0: Well, I think that they may have. We don't have it on record. All we do is read the fake news. You know, we see the news is so wrong so many times. So, you know, maybe this one they have right. But it's okay. It doesn't mean anything unless they have the material. You're talking about the centrifuges. Yeah, it doesn't mean anything unless they have the material. They don't have. We follow the material. That's where the action is. And we'll be hitting that area probably pretty soon. And there's not a thing they can do about it. You know, normally I wouldn't say that. If I thought they could do something about it, I would never say that. But we'll be hitting that area pretty soon and very heavily.
2: During the campaign, I interviewed you and you told me on MTV Lebanon that the peace will happen in Lebanon. And every word you said during the interview, it's happening today. Like from the first day in the administration, you were working hard for peace. I've been here daily.
0: I understood Lebanon, and I understood how horribly Lebanon has been treated as a country. They've been like a whipping post, what's happened with Iran and with Hezbollah. But Lebanon's been treated very incredibly badly. And maybe I'm a little prejudiced in favor of Lebanon because I have so many Lebanese friends.
3: You're not at all.
0: But there's so many Lebanese friends. And so I know I understand Lebanon. Tom Barrack is Lebanese, the ambassador.
4: And that's a very good question.
2: President Aoun, does the Lebanese army currently have the funding, equipment, and manpower necessary to implement the agreement? Or you are asking today President Trump for additional U.S. assistance today to do their job?
3: Definitely. With the support of President Trump, and we spoke on the phone, and I told him I need two things from you, political support and supporting of the LAF, which is the LAF is the most trusted institution in the country, and it has the most powerful weapon, which is the trust of the public. And like

0: Any armed forces in the world, the Lebanese armed forces, is the backbone of security and stability. We need to support the LAF. The LAF maintain the country safe and stable. Without the LAF, everything will collapse. We don't want that. I think President Trump doesn't want that. In 1975, the first institution to collapse was the LAF. And as a result, we saw the emergence of many local militias, and the South was empty, allowing the Palestinians to roam the South and launch attack against Israel. We don't want to see that back again. All we're asking is keep supporting the LAF. And they know that the LAF is doing great job, is performing its duty to the fullest. I fully trust the LAF. I fully trust the leadership of the LAF.
1: They did a great step forward with the recent signing with Israel. That was a big step.
2: From America to Lebanon again, and Pedro from...
1: I can see that happening, absolutely.
3: Question for President Tawan. Tony Murad from NBCI TV. So Ambassador Issa, the U.S. Ambassador to Lebanon, Michelle Issa, told me that the President Tawan would not leave Washington empty-handed. What concrete outcomes will you bring him back to Lebanon?
1: You'll find out. Thank you all very much. We're doing very well with Iran. We're doing unbelievably with the economy. We have investment. As you know, Toyota is coming in with the biggest plant, I understand, anywhere in the world. They're leaving Mexico. They're coming into our country. It's going to come into Texas, to be specific. We have more plants under construction now than at any time, by far, by many times. We have over $19.2 trillion being spent in America, and they're going to be opening up in a year or a year and a half. And there has never been a time like this in America. Truly, it's the golden age of America. Thank you very much, everybody.
4: Thank you, guys.
5: All right. We're jumping back in with my panel. I have my colleague, MS Now, senior White House reporter Von Hilliard is still with me, as well as Lieutenant General Mark Hertling. General, I'm going to start with you. I want your reaction to what we just heard from the president there. I know there was a lot going on, but I want to go to Iran, his remarks on Iran. The president continued there with his tough talk, trying to make it sound like this has been a success, that there has been massive degradation on the Iranian side, that they are the ones, in fact, desperate for a deal right now. Do you think that that's true?
6: I don't, Antonia. I'll state with commitment that is not true. One of the things, a couple of things I wrote down regarding Iran. This is the first time I've heard the president use the word degrade the Iranian armed forces and also the population. He's not used that before. He's used terms like obliterate or destroy. So when you're talking about degrade, that brings it probably is a term that those military members of his administration are trying to force him to understand that this is not. You don't have the capability to destroy an entire nation the size of Iran with 92 million people, three times the size of Iraq. And every time you see them launch another weapon system, it tells you they still have capabilities. The other thing that the president said is we've been nice so far. I'm not sure you should apply that phrase to any type of combat or any kind of administration's approach to what you're doing when you're in a war. There were a lot of things that he said regarding the JCPOA that President Obama had approved, that it would have led down a road. And, you know, he gave his typical answer to some of those things. But what's interesting is during the JCPOA, there were other agencies who were going to inspect Iranian nuclear facilities. The International Atomic Energy Commission was going to go in there on a normal basis. So some of the things that he was saying about Iran just didn't match with reality. And I would suggest, as I have in the past, that Iran continues to play an asymmetric game. They are keeping the Strait of Hormuz closed. They are looking now at closing the Strait of Mandeb with the Houthis. They continue to deplete U.S. defense capabilities, our air defense capabilities. That's the other thing the president said. You know, he was talking about or someone asked him the question about the three soldiers that were killed in Jordan. And he said he basically blamed others for using our equipment that allowed missiles to sneak through. So in effect, what he's doing is blaming some ally. I'm not sure which one. Is it the Jordanians? Is it the Iraqis? Is it the Kurdish element that have air defense system? But he's basically saying this wasn't our fault. So he's not even taking the responsibility for having forces there. All of this, to me, just establishes the fact that he's trying to put on a happy face and show that we are winning, when it appears to me that Iran continues to use our allies against us, strike into other countries, four countries as of this morning that they struck, strike ships that continue to move through the Gulfs. So those are the kind of things that we have to consider, that we're not getting straight answers from the administration or the Department of Defense.
5: Yeah, they're very short on straight answers there. Also on the question of Lebanon, there were reporters there pressing him to try to understand, like, what does the help to the Lebanese army actually look like?
6: And if I can address that, because I wrote that down, too, when he was asked, how are you going to help the Lebanese army to reinforce itself and to build itself to what it once was, that President Aoun is asking for during this meeting, he said, well, others will help. And I'm not sure who the others will be. He has said that before in many instances where he thought he could convince allies to send in either training forces or peacekeeping forces. And having been a part of an army that trained the Iraqi army as they were developing, I know that takes a lot of manpower. But I also heard President Aoun said that he was going to ask President Trump to help rebuild the Lebanese armed forces. That is what kept us in a lot of the so-called forever wars over the last two decades.
5: Yeah, and the prospect, already Americans have made it very clear that they are not excited by the prospect of potential boots on the ground in Iran. And so the question of additional troops potentially being deployed as part of a peacekeeping effort in Lebanon certainly would complicate the political picture for the president here. Vaughn, when you look at all of this from Iran, Lebanon arguably a front in the very same war now, has the president politically boxed himself in here? It's hard to follow where his allegiances lie, where his interests lie, because while he's saying here in this meeting, I have so many Lebanese friends, I'm biased to the Lebanese, we also know that he routinely gets on the phone with Netanyahu and makes commitments with their relationship, their friendship there.
4: This is why there was such concern about the initial strikes on February 28th to begin with, in the emergence of U.S. troops in tandem with the Israelis initiating this war, and believing that somehow the objectives outlined by the United States would be able to be accomplished within weeks' time. And that is where we saw the memorandum of understanding between the U.S. and Iran struck last month was so tenuous from the get-go, that to have a condition that Iran laid out in that memorandum of understanding that there would be a ceasefire, not just in Iran, but regionally. The idea that the IDF would retreat from Lebanon and would stop their attacks in trying to disarm and eliminate Hezbollah just was, for the U.S., a far-fetched idea, because we understand that Israeli Prime Minister Bibi Netanyahu and his government have made clear time and again that they view this as their opportunity to eliminate the threat of Iran and their proxies regionally. And so what you see here today is the president of Lebanon, for the first time in two decades, a sitting president of Lebanon, come to the Oval Office to make the appeal to the president of the United States to effectively try to urge Bibi Netanyahu to pull back IDF forces, number one, from southern Lebanon, but then also effectively help the Lebanese armed forces be able to combat Hezbollah, which they make the case is illegal, a terrorist organization in their country. But understanding the difficult dynamics of that, and that the requirement would be that the U.S. militarily and financially continues to engage in yet another country in the region, just puts the president in the heart of a very difficult position, not to mention the fact that Bibi Netanyahu, after six visits in 2025 and early 2026 to the White House, He has not returned to the United States, and we are told that a future visit is uncertain. He has not been here since before those strikes on February 28th earlier this year. And this is a moment where the question will be for the president coming out of this bilateral meeting with the Lebanese president. Will he directly urge Bibi Netanyahu to work with the Lebanese to effectively pull back IDF forces in a more efficient way that will allow this potential ceasefire with Iran to at least have the chance to happen sooner rather than later diplomatically?
5: That is the key question. Von Hilliard and Lieutenant General Mark Hertling, thank you both so much for your reporting and your analysis. It's always good to see you. And next, we're going to head to Arizona for primary day, and we're going to be right back after a quick break.

0: It is primary day in Arizona, a key state that could decide the balance of power in Congress and how the next election itself is run. Voters are heading to cast their ballots in races with Republican candidates for governor and secretary of state who have a history of buying into and amplifying President Trump's false claims of election fraud. Democrats, meanwhile, are hoping for some pickup opportunities in the state as they try to take back control of the House, including one newly competitive district left without an incumbent after its Republican congressman entered the governor's race. Let's bring in MS Now reporter Jillian Frankel, who is in Scottsdale for us. Jillian, there are at least two candidates on the ballot today who have been openly election deniers. How is that resonating with voters there? Are they aware of these candidates' history?
1: They're certainly aware of it, Antonia. We've been talking to Democrats, Republicans, independents here in Scottsdale, and nearly all of them say they are ready to put 2020 election fraud claims in the past. They want candidates to focus on issues impacting them right now in 2026, especially pocketbook issues, and that focusing on these baseless claims of fraud feels like a bit of a distraction. I want you to hear some of the conversations that we had with local voters yesterday. Take a listen.
2: How do you think that election denialism will play here in Arizona, especially in a state where there are so many independent voters?
3: You know, I really don't know. I think it's going to, I think they're tired of hearing it.
4: I think, I mean, we can count the vote and we should allow everybody to vote and make sure everything is counted honestly. And I don't believe in rigged.
5: You know, get over it. You know, you lost. Get over it. You're like a child.
1: And Antonia, we spoke with some of those voters outside of a grocery store here in Scottsdale yesterday. Some of them are on fixed incomes. They said they are most concerned right now about cost of living, not only groceries, but gas prices, housing bills. It's all adding up for them. That is what they want to hear politicians talking about, not these baseless fraud claims that have been debunked 6 years ago. Antonia?
0: Debunked and litigated time and time again. Jillian Frankel, thank you so much for your reporting there on the ground. And thank you all for spending the hour with us. I'm going to see you right back here tomorrow at 11 a.m. On the Line with my friend Alicia Menendez is next.

0: the same stock answer. No commissioners have been appointed, no funds have been transferred, no claims have been received, and no claims have been paid. The Anti-Weaponization Fund is dead. Democratic Senator Adam Schiff also asked about the origins of the fund. Blanche used the same tactics. It is inappropriate for me to comment on discussions that are deliberative in nature, including whether they may or may not have occurred. With the future of the Justice Department on the line, let's bring in MS Now senior congressional reporter and way too early host Ali Vitali, former DOJ pardon attorney Liz Oyer, who testified against Blanche's nomination, and here with me in studio, MS Now senior legal reporter Lisa Rubin. It is good to see you all. Liz, you previously testified that Blanche is a, quote, casual liar. So when you consider his written responses about the Anti-Weaponization Fund, do you take him at his word?
1: No, we are well past the point of taking Todd Blanche at his word on anything. He has made misrepresentations to members of Congress before, including on this very

0: subject. A federal court found last week that Blanch made misrepresentations when he appeared before the Senate Appropriations Committee about the status of the settlement fund that he signed. This is just basic contract law 101. The settlement fund is not dead. There's a contract in place that says that Donald Trump has the right to enforce it. And everything that Todd Blanch is saying to suggest that it's dead really just relies on Trump not choosing to exercise that right. There is no reason to believe that he won't.
1: Lisa, I respect message discipline as much as the next person. There was a lot of language in the written answers here that mirrored what Blanch said under oath at two hearings. Let's take a listen and then we'll talk about it.
2: We are not moving forward with the fund, period. I'm not sure what that means to sign documents reversing. There's nothing to reverse. We're not moving forward with the fund. I'm not committing to doing anything in writing. No.
3: Okay.
2: I mean, I'll take it under advisement.
4: I believe you have said that the weaponization fund is a moot issue. Is that your position?
2: Yes, it is a moot issue, meaning there is no weaponization fund. The weaponization fund is dead. It's not moving forward. I'm under oath today, and I've said it's dead repeatedly. I said it to the House Oversight Committee, and I'm happy to say it as many times as necessary.
1: Okay, Lisa, and yet when Senator Tillis asked in writing, if the president directs you to reverse your decision and move forward with the fund, will you move forward? Blanche's response was, it would be inappropriate for me to comment on hypothetical communications I may or may not have with the president. Is he giving himself wiggle room here?
5: Absolutely. And to Liz's point, Trump has the right to enforce that contract. That was something that Senator Cornyn was drilling down on. Mm-hmm. Senator Cornyn himself, a lawyer, really trying to understand, hey, wait a second, this is a contractual document. You're telling me that it's dead, but there are people who have a right to enforce this contract. But Alicia, even if he didn't give himself wiggle room there, I want to point to another piece of his responses that does give himself related wiggle room. And that's because multiple January 6th defendants have filed claims under the Federal Tort Claims Act. That would allow them to recover money from the federal government for their time in jail, for the process that they went through, independent of whether or not there is a weaponization fund. And so I want to read to you what he said. He was asked by Senator Durbin, will you issue a memorandum directing DOJ not to enter into any settlement that would result in paying money or issuing an apology to any person convicted of assaulting law enforcement officers during the January 6th attack on the Capitol? Seems like a simple, yes, I will commit to that, but yet, Todd Blanche's response, every claim submitted pursuant to the Federal Tort Claims Act is reviewed on the merits and addressed by the torts branch of the Civil Division. The compromise and or settlement of any claim is made only in the best interests of the United States. He goes on to say that to the best of his knowledge, no settlement has been made under the FTCA, the Federal Tort Claims Act, with any January 6th defendant, but he's not committing that the department won't ever reach such a thing. So separate and apart from the anti-weaponization fund, there is a vehicle for compensating these people, and Todd Blanche won't say in writing that he won't use it.
1: Liz, Cornyn has said trying to change the IRS settlement through legislation would be problematic. But you still have Tillis open to the idea. He said, I have to be convinced that there is no way that it could actually ever be resurrected again, which is exactly why I talked about the legislation that Blanch offered to help write the technical language for. Why offer to draft the quote unquote technical language for legislation rather than simply have Trump agree in writing to delete the fund?
0: Why this cannot be put in writing really eludes me. There is no reason not to put it in writing, which would be the simplest solution, other than the fact that they don't really intend to kill it. I think legislation is problematic because I've thought about this and I'm not really sure that you actually can write a law that invalidates a private contract. That is an agreement that is now enforceable by Donald Trump and his sons. And it's possible that Congress could pass legislation that says that the money piece of it cannot be appropriated. There can be no money spent on this. But the other part of the settlement, which I think is even more problematic, is this release of all claims. The United States has agreed to release all claims against Donald Trump, his sons, their businesses. They can't be audited or investigated. And that's not something that legislation can really necessarily fix. So we're in a real difficult situation here as far as Blanche's commitments on this issue.
1: It's why, Ali, I find this back and forth over the possibility of drafting legislation to be so interesting, because you can almost feel Senators Cornyn and Tillis trying. They are trying to get to yes on Blanche. What has been the response on Capitol Hill to these written responses?
3: You know who else is trying is Blanche, because apparently behind the scenes, he was telling people like Senator Dick Durbin, yeah, I support Congress legislating around this issue of the fund. And Liz is right that they can't touch the piece around the IRS settlement part, but it's why what a judge previously said a few weeks ago is so important when it comes to that, that basically Trump can't refer to that settlement in future legal proceedings. But on the fund itself, Congress does still control the power of the purse, and so they could write legislation that basically says DOJ can't access this fund, however dead or moot Todd Blanche says it is. And this is something where I remember Senator Durbin saying to me, yeah, Todd Blanche said it to me, but I don't really get why I, as a member of Congress, would have to do something in Congress to kill the thing that you created over at DOJ. And so it is a bit of a circular firing squad on that front. I think all of it lends to the question that you asked, which is that, yes, it's clear that Tillis and Cornyn are trying to get to yes. In Tillis's part, I think he has said publicly, even before the confirmation hearing, that he's predisposed to be a yes for Blanche. He wanted more clarity around things like the fund. You can even see in other parts of this question and answer that he asks about January 6th and if it's illegal or something that DOJ should prosecute to assault police officers. And Blanche writes, it's a serious crime and my DOJ will prosecute. Of course, his DOJ is not being asked to prosecute what Biden's DOJ was asked to prosecute around January 6th, an insurrectionist. And then those pardons land directly in the lap of our colleague here, Liz Oyer, right, who can explain what the process was when Trump came in and gave those sweeping pardons in the first place. But I think when it comes to Cornyn, he's really the one that I'm looking at more closely on this. And all it takes is one at Senate Judiciary right now until and unless they fill the Graham vacancy on that committee. And it's why Politico's reporting is so instructive, that they're doing this work behind the scenes to try to get someone like John Cornyn on board. He has really kept his powder dry publicly, saying that he's still deciding. But I think he's really the person to watch in this scenario.
1: Right. Especially since, Lisa, part of the rationale that Tillis originally gave or the condition he set was that Blanche had to meet with Epstein survivors. Blanche then meets with those Epstein survivors. The survivors' readout of the meeting is that it was not satisfactory at all. In fact, we had Danny Bensky on yesterday. She said her message to Tillis was do not vote to confirm. They are now out with a letter. What is it the survivors are saying?
5: Well, first of all, the survivors are sort of underscoring or encapsulating some of our reporting, what Danny also told you about that meeting. And they say, we write to you as survivors of Jeffrey Epstein and Ghislaine Maxwell's sex trafficking operation to urge you to vote no on Todd Blanche's confirmation. And then they begin to detail the meeting, Alicia. Blanche showed no remorse for the horrific release of materials that exposed survivors' identities and images. He also gave no indication that he believed there were investigative leads worth pursuing. And then they go on to address Tillis directly, because it's Tillis who really has made an issue of the Epstein files. Senator Tillis, when you urged Todd Blanche to meet with survivors, we believed you expected a serious and meaningful conversation. What occurred instead was a box-checking exercise arranged only after his confirmation was put at risk. They want to basically say to Tillis, it's not enough that he got in the room with us. Maybe he thinks that condition was fulfilled. We need you to now stand up with us and tell him that simply getting in a room with us and gaslighting and deflecting us doesn't constitute the meeting that you expected to occur for your vote.
1: Ali Vitale, right now, the conversation we're having is about moving this nomination out of committee. It still, of course, has to go through the full Senate. Your sense, which of these issues is stickiest once it gets to the full body?
3: I think all of them, frankly, but probably the anti-weaponization fund, just because if you go back a few weeks to the last Votorama that they had, which was just a series of votes on the Senate floor to do a procedural mechanism around reconciliation, there were a few forced votes here on the anti-weaponization fund that had some interesting Republicans voting for them because of midterm politics and at-home politics at play. None of those amendments or during that Votorama actually passed. passed, and there were a few different ways that senators tried to have messaging votes around this anti-weaponization fund. For various reasons, they didn't pass by the sufficient margins that would have been needed. But I think this remains one of the most difficult and complex issues that has been referred to me by Republicans on the Hill as an own goal from the administration. There's been a few instances of that, but certainly this is one with the most staying power. And I think that for Todd Blanche to come forward and try to say, well, an AG would have to exercise use of the fund and I'm telling you it's dead. OK, maybe that does actually apply to Attorney General Todd Blanche if and when he is confirmed. But there will be other AGs potentially after Blanche. And I think that's in part why lawmakers want to close this off so fully.
1: All right, Liz Oyer, I'm going to ask you to stay with me. Lisa Rubin, Ali Vitale, thank you so much for getting us started. Reminder, you can see more of Ali's incredible reporting on Way Too Early every weekday morning right here on MS Now. Still ahead, did the FBI director just create a new hurdle in Blanche's confirmation battle? Got brand new reporting about Kash Patel and his plans to visit Russia. Plus, the cost of war, Defense Secretary Pete Hegseth comes face to face with lawmakers seeking even more money for a war with a rising death toll and no apparent endgame. And a state that fought hard against the big lie holds a primary with election deniers on the ballot. Will voters send them to the general?
6: What do you make of hearing politicians talk about 2020 fraud claims?
7: It's bullshit.

0: is embattled FBI Director Kash Patel Moscow bound? Politico reports Patel is planning a rare visit to Russia this October. That's according to a U.S. official and a person familiar with the situation. It's not clear who Patel would be meeting with or what's on the agenda, but Patel has developed a track record of taking eye-catching trips, sparking controversies over his use of the FBI jet and drinking allegations. Two scandals that converged when Patel was filmed chugging beers at the Olympics.
1: How long do you intend to put up with that Kash Patel character? Are you good with his airplane jaunts? Are you confident he's not drinking on the job? Are you sure none of his travel is a pretext for vacation activities like snorkeling, Olympics, and visiting girlfriends? Are you sure he knows what he's doing? Do you vouch for him? Are you willing to look at whether he lied to this committee?
2: That's an extraordinarily obnoxious question, Senator, and I have full faith in Director Patel and the work that he's doing every day.
1: Great. You get to own that.
0: You get to own that. Liz Oyer is still with us, along with former U.S. Ambassador to Russia and MS Now International Affairs analyst Michael McFaul. Ambassador, Politico notes, we don't know if Patel would meet with Putin or any of his top aides. We don't know what the agenda would be. Just start us off by talking about the level of work necessary to adequately prepare someone like Patel to meet with anyone affiliated with the Russian government.
3: Well, first, it hasn't happened in a long time. The last FBI director to visit was there when I was ambassador in 2013. That was Robert Mueller. And he came for a very specific purpose. I want to emphasize this. Mm-hmm. He came just a few weeks after there was this horrible terrorist attacks during the Boston Marathon. They were people that had lived in Russia before. And he came to work with his counterpart, the head of the FSB. That's the equivalent of the FBI in Russia. And they did cooperate. I want to emphasize this. A long time ago, they helped us with that investigation. But it was for a very concrete reason that he came to Moscow. And the initial question I had when I read that reporting, what's the purpose of this trip? Because if the only purpose is to meet with his counterpart, by the way, it's the same guy, Alexander Bortnikov, a very, very experienced person close to Putin, and it's just to stand next to Bortnikov, that's a win for Russia. That's a photo op that says we're normalizing relations, we're all great powers together, and to give him that, I hope that we would get something in return that is valuable to American national interests. And I'm just not sure what that is.
0: It also seems worth the reminder, Ambassador, that in the past, Patel has tried to cast doubt on investigating whether Trump or his allies colluded with Russia to help him win the 2016 election, an episode he now calls the Russiagate hoax. Could that come into play here on this trip?
3: Well, I hope not, because the facts are overwhelming. In fact, the same Robert Mueller I just talked about published hundreds of pages showing what the Russians did in 2016. The Trump administration just published last week, very compelling evidence of what the Russians did in the 2020 election, particularly involving Hunter Biden and Burisma and all these rumors. They themselves said that was the Russians. So I think it would be extremely awkward for him to walk into that, especially with Mr. Bortnikov. I don't think he'll meet with Putin. I would be very surprised by that. But Bortnikov is the head of the FSB. That's the KGB, the former KGB. That's literally the organization that gets involved in meddling in elections abroad. That's also the organization that is helping the intelligence to support Putin's war in Ukraine. So if he talks about something, I hope he talks about that, which is important to our security, and not what the Russians did 10 years ago in terms of their interference in our election, because I don't think that Mr. Patel would carry the right message, given, as you said, his previous statements on that issue.
0: Ambassador, you weren't supposed to read the files about Russia. You're just supposed to stay focused on what the president told you to stay focused on, which is China's involvement. Liz, I know that all of this sort of seems like, okay, we're talking about October here. I think it becomes particularly relevant this week because of Blanche's confirmation hearing. You heard that exchange with Senator Whitehouse where Blanche defends Patel. I mean, would you expect the acting attorney general to, I don't know, have a say on a trip like this?
4: Well, I think that what all of this what ties all this together is the fact that we have people with really horrible judgment in positions of tremendous power in this administration. I mean, Kash Patel has demonstrated on the public stage time and time again that his judgment is terrible. The attorney general is the person to whom the FBI director reports. That would be potentially Blanche if he's confirmed. Blanche himself has unbelievably awful judgment. We talked in the last segment about how he is now saying that this weaponization fund is dead. He checked the box with the meeting with the Epstein victims. But why did he have to do that with a gun to his head? Why didn't he realize that the weaponization fund shouldn't have been signed in the first place? The fact that he's now defending Kash Patel's leadership suggests that the two of them are really teeing us up for a lot of very dangerous situations in their joint leadership of the Justice Department and the FBI.
0: I'm struck by two elements here, Ambassador. One is the October date, which seems very close to the midterm elections. And I'm also struck by the fact that in light of all of the
4: time and time again, that his judgment is terrible. The attorney general is the person to whom the FBI director reports. That would be potentially Blanche if he's confirmed. Blanche himself has unbelievably awful judgment. We talked in the last segment about how he is now saying that this weaponization fund is dead. He checked the box with the meeting with the Epstein victims. But why did he have to do that with a gun to his head? Why didn't he realize that the weaponization fund shouldn't have been signed in the first place? The fact that he's now defending Kash Patel's leadership suggests that the two of them are really teeing us up for a lot of very dangerous situations in their joint leadership of the Justice Department and the FBI.
0: I'm struck by two elements here, Ambassador. One is the October date, which seems very close to the midterm elections. And I'm also struck by the fact that in light of all of the behavior that Liz just laid out, that you are sending an embattled FBI director to a place where counterintelligence and exploiting this type of behavior is their bread and butter. What are the risks of a trip like this?
3: Well, they're really good at that. I want everybody to understand the Russians are really good at counterintelligence. They're good at their work. This guy Bortnikov has been in the job for 2 decades, very close to Putin, also a former KGB agent. So I hope that if Mr. Patel takes this trip, he's fully briefed as to what he's walking into. And the second thing I don't really understand, why is he going to St. Petersburg? That's what the reporting said. That suggests to me that there's some kind of international conference of intelligence organizations. That to me is a red flag. Don't go to that conference. Mm-hmm. Don't show up for that. That is a photo op that will only be useful to the Russians. I don't understand what would be the national security interest for the United States. Maybe there's something I don't understand. Maybe there's an important reason to go to St. Petersburg. But traditionally, that's where they have their international conferences. It's a beautiful city. You should go as a tourist, but you should not go as the FBI director.
0: An important red flag from Ambassador McFaul. Thank you, sir, so much for being with us. Liz Oyer, thank you. Still ahead, with millions in taxpayer money being poured into Trump's vanity projects, our next guest is doing whatever he can to stop it. We're going to talk with Senator Richard Blumenthal about the event he's holding in just a few hours from now.

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0: Today, Democrats are zeroing in on the growing tally of President Trump's vanity projects. They're convening a monumental waste public forum to hear testimony about Trump's spending on everything from his White House ballroom to the reflecting pool, triumphal arch, and more. The focus will be on just how much taxpayer money is being spent and the alleged corruption surrounding these projects, all at a time when Americans are struggling with the basic cost of living. Not only are gas prices back up over $4 a gallon, new polling shows two-thirds of Americans say they find groceries unaffordable. Joining me now, one of the Democrats convening this forum, Connecticut Democratic Senator Richard Blumenthal. He's a member of the Senate Judiciary and Armed Services Committee. Senator, thank you so much for being with us. Tell us, what do you hope is going to be revealed at this forum?
1: What we hope to show, Alicia, is that corruption has costs. At a time when American families are struggling to make ends meet, Donald Trump has about 18 of these vanity projects, ranging from the ballroom to the triumphal arch to the reflecting pool, costing a total of more than $1 billion. Corruption has costs because it means ballooning bills and cratering quality. What we're seeing in all of these projects so far is that they are costing way more than was projected, and often the work is shoddy and substandard. So the lesson here is that we need to cut the corruption with the no-bid contracts and sole source agreements that are often to Trump donors or pals. In the case of the reflecting pool, the contractor there was a big-time Trump donor, about $500,000. And this kind of corruption has to be stopped.
0: Let's talk about those no-bid contracts. You have the New Republic calling Trump the, quote, no-bid president, saying, look under any rock in Washington these days and you'll find a no-bid contract. His administration has taken no-bid contracts for everything from the reflecting pool to the border wall to the ballroom and more. I think as you think sort of about what is on the other side of this Trump period, does Congress need to take a look at no-bid contracts, that approval process? Is there actually a mechanism that Congress could put in place to stop this from happening?
1: There is already a procedure in place that requires often that there be bids and competition. Think of it for a moment. If you were doing a major project on your home, you wouldn't just take the first person who gives you a projected bid. You'd want to know whether there's a better deal. And that's what the law should require. That's why we're having this spotlight forum. It should really be a bipartisan hearing, but Republicans are looking the other way. They want nothing to do with revealing Trump corruption. And yes, pay to play is alive and well in this administration. And very often it involves people who have contributed to Trump's campaign or provided support for his private projects. And that's why we do need reforms again in the bidding procedures.
0: Senator, you referenced Republican colleagues. I want to get your sense of where they are on another issue. I know that you have said you yourself do not support Jay Clayton's nomination to be Director of National Intelligence. I wonder, though, what you're hearing from your colleagues, especially your Republican colleagues. Do you think Clayton's nomination could actually be in jeopardy?
1: It could well be in jeopardy because Republican colleagues know that Todd Blanche is perhaps uniquely unqualified for this role. He is the president's defense lawyer. That's his mission in life. He is Donald Trump's personal henchman and consigliere, exactly the opposite of what the Attorney General of the United States should be, which is the people's lawyer. And my Republican colleagues on the Judiciary Committee know in their bones that he should be voted down. But, you know, Alicia, I have long lost hope that Republican colleagues have the backbone to stand up to this president. I believe that Senators Cornyn and Tillis may well vote against him, but I'll believe it when I see it.
0: Senator, forgive me because I know the Russell Rotunda can be incredibly loud. I was actually asking about DNI Clayton, given that there are both confirmation hearings that are ongoing.
1: I think Clayton has proven even more potentially unqualified because his answers, for example, on whether the president who won the 2020 election refusal to answer that question, other kinds of flubs that he committed during the course of his hearing, I think has raised grave doubts. But the same answer applies, that Republicans have proven that they will need a backbone to stand up to this president. So far, they haven't shown it.
0: I want to ask you, too, about the Iran war, especially given Hegseth's appearance on the Hill. 17 service members have been killed in the conflict. Nearly 100 have been injured since July 7th. I want to play for you some of what the president said about this just in the last hour.
2: They did slip something through in Jordan. And if we had other operators, you know, would not happened, unfortunately. But because we have the best equipment in the world, you know, we've stopped almost everything. But when you let other people do your job, with the United States, we let other people do the job, and sometimes it doesn't work out so well.
0: So now you have the Pentagon asking for another $350 billion in funding. How does this end?
1: The problem with that request for more money is that the president has given no indication that he knows or has a plan for how it ends. We're in a quagmire. It's quicksand. The more he struggles, the deeper he immerses the United States. The loss of life for our American servicemen and women is what so deeply troubles me. The potential for more casualties and more deaths. And for what? The war began without any strategy or exit plan, any clear objectives, and the tragedy of these losses. Two brave, qualified, competent, skilled servicemen and women over this past weekend, and the likelihood that more will perish tragically is what ought to lead disapproval of this additional request for funding. And that's why I will be against it. I voted against the NDAA because we've been given no opportunity to vote on this war. The president's refused to come to us, as he is required under the Constitution, for approval of this war. And I think the American people sense that there has to be an end to it, and the president has failed to demonstrate any leadership. He believes that we are winning, and the cost is going to be in human life, not only our servicemen and women, but also others around the world in the Persian Gulf nations.
0: Senator Richard Blumenthal making the stakes very clear. Senator, thank you. Next, will today's Arizona primaries put election deniers closer to Arizona's most powerful offices? We're going to break down what we're watching in that critical swing state. Stay with us.

0: The big lie is looming large over today's Arizona primaries, with election deniers on the ballot for the state's most powerful offices. Republican Congressman Andy Biggs, who refused to certify the 2020 race, is the party's frontrunner in the GOP primary for governor. And the races for Secretary of State and Attorney General both include candidates who have talked about the election being stolen from Trump. But as you are about to hear, some voters in the state, well, they are pretty tired of relitigating that race.
1: What do you make of hearing politicians talk about 2020 fraud claims?
2: It's bullshit. I mean, we can count to vote, and we should allow everybody to vote and make sure everything is counted honestly. And I don't believe in rigged.
3: You know, get over it. You know, you lost. Get over it. You're like a child.
4: It's like, come on, that's foolishness. And no, that's just a waste of time. And I don't like that.
5: It's sad that someone that doesn't win just claims that it was all a sham. But if he would have won, would he have also claimed it was a sham? Probably not.
0: Joining me now, MS Now senior White House reporter Vaughn Hilliard and Brian Tyler Cohen, political commentator and host of the podcast No Lie with Brian Tyler Cohen. He has millions of subscribers. He's also the author of The Day After, How to Wield Power in a Post-Trump World. It is good to see you both, Vaughn. I am always happy when you get to be our Arizona correspondent. You spent a lot of time there.
4: I wish I was there right now.
0: I know. But you know what? We're going to connect the dots, because what happened in Arizona sort of led you to where you are right now. What can you tell us about these candidates? They're all over the ballot.
4: Right. First, on the Democratic side, the slate of incumbents are running again. You have Chris Mays for Attorney General, Adrian Fontes for Secretary of State, and Katie Hobbs for Governor. So the question here in today's primary is, who are each of these folks going to run against in the Republican side? And when you look at Andy Biggs, he is leading substantially in the polls. We expect him to win tonight. He is one of those Arizona congressmen that objected to the certification of Arizona's results on January 6, 2021. But he was also somebody in text messages that was revealed through the January 6th committee proceedings to have to send text messages to Mark Meadows, the then chief of staff, just 3 days after the 2020 election, saying that there should be alternate slate of electors. And Mark Meadows replied, "I love it." He was somebody who is a proponent of the idea that Vice President Mike Pence should reject the electors that were there on January 6th and instead put forward those that had backed Donald Trump. And then Alex Colladan, Secretary of State, he was somebody that was actually a lawyer that was part of that Kraken lawsuit that was fronted by Sidney Powell, somebody who has called for essentially the complete end of mail-in voting, and somebody who is expected to win here tonight. Again, this is really just thrusting election deniers at the forefront of the Republican Party in Arizona.
0: Well, and the thing is, Brian, that has huge consequences, because you think back to 2020, there were election officials in Arizona who were willing to stand firm against the president's demands to say that there was no fraud. What would it mean if suddenly the people in charge, all levels of government, the governor, the secretary of state, the attorney general, if they are willing to buy into Trump's claims?
6: Well, look, it would allow Trump the ability to do what he's been trying to do all along, which is to have basically full federal control to interfere in elections as he pleases. And this is clearly a huge priority for him. That's why he's invested so much time and energy into trying to pass the

0: America Act, which basically amounts to a federal takeover of elections. It's why he tried to pass that executive order banning mail-in voting. That was blocked. It's why he refuses to rule out sending ICE to the polls. His top priority is just doing whatever he can to basically be able to take control of elections. And the sad part of all of this is he wouldn't need to do all of this if he bothered to just keep true to his own promises on the campaign trail. But he won't. He won't do anything to bring prices down. He won't do anything to release the Epstein files. He won't do anything to avoid foreign wars. And so instead, because he's not willing to earn people's votes, he has to try and rig the rules of the game in his favor.
1: Help me understand, Juan, just the politics of this. You have Congressman Biggs asked three times about the 2020 election outcome. He told USA Today he would not be pitted against Trump, who remains, of course, wedded to these unsubstantiated allegations. What is the strategy there? Like, who in the base is he trying to appeal to by not putting distance between himself and Trump?
2: He knows that Carrie Lake lost by 17,000 votes 4 years ago. And Carrie Lake ran on election denialism. And for there was a few weeks back in the 2022 campaign where she tried to, you could say, moderate or focus on issues like the economy and water rights. But then she time and again lifted up people like Steve Bannon and Charlie Kirk onto the campaign stage, and who were making the case that Donald Trump was the rightful winner. And Andy Biggs is somebody who shares a very similar record. And that is a recognition and acknowledgement that in a general election, he's going to have to change, because time and again, there have been more Democrats elected statewide since the 2020 election than Republicans. And if Andy Biggs wants to win, he's got to change his tenor. The last rally that I was at with Andy Biggs, a Trump rally, he referred to himself and others in the crowd as the ultra MAGA-ers. The question is, most of Arizona, they're not ultra MAGA-ers. Can he win back those old school traditional conservatives in the independent voters that now time and again in recent elections have gone towards Democrats?
1: Right. And how many people, like the folks we were listening to in that parking lot, are actually turned off by the fact that they are so stuck on 2020? Brian, Arizona has been battling the Trump administration over election rules. I want you to take a listen to the current Secretary of State, Adrian Fuentes, reacting to demands from the DHS secretary about purging non-citizens from voter rolls.
3: He can go suck on a salt lick. The guy has no idea what he's talking about. Professional election administrators like myself are really, I'm sick and tired of being insulted by these folks who are completely ignorant as to how these systems work. I don't know what these folks are talking about. It's a perpetuation of the campaign of grievance that Donald Trump has continued on. And maybe he's setting something up to try to make some excuses for what might be happening in the fall.
1: Brian Tyler Cohen, my fellow New Jerseyan, I thought we knew colorful language, but I got to give it to the Arizonans because
0: suck on a salt lick was definitely not on my bingo card today. But I love that one. I'll be borrowing that one.
1: I'm curious two things. One is just how ugly you think this can get. And I've been thinking about this question in the context of your book about the fact that we are now in a period where everything is on the defensive, right? And we're trying to make sure that they do not reduce the number of people who are able to participate in our elections. But it's like we're living in the upside down, Brian, right? Where it's like we should be having a conversation about how we make it easier for people to vote and how you include more people in the democratic process. When we get there, how do you make sure this never happens again?
0: I think that this is the perfect example of what it looks like in terms of the asymmetry between how the two sides wield power. Obviously, Donald Trump is wielding it so that he can consolidate more control for himself. He's doing it so that he can engage in more self-enrichment. He's doing it so that his family can continue to consolidate these military defense contracts. And so this should be a lesson to Democrats that this asymmetry in terms of how the two parties wield power is completely unacceptable, and that if and when Democrats get into power again, they should learn a lesson from this. Watch the way in which Donald Trump is not adhering blindly to norms and traditions and institutions and processes, but instead doing it to get whatever he wants.
1: Now, conversation about how we make it easier for people to vote and how you include more people in the democratic process. When we get there, how do you make sure this never happens again?
0: I think that this is the perfect example of what it looks like in terms of the asymmetry between how the two sides wield power. Obviously, Donald Trump is wielding it so that he can consolidate more control for himself. He's doing it so that he can engage in more self-enrichment. He's doing it so that his family can continue to consolidate these military defense contracts. And so this should be a lesson to Democrats that this asymmetry in terms of how the two parties wield power is completely unacceptable, and that if and when Democrats get into power again, they should learn a lesson from this. Watch the way in which Donald Trump is not adhering blindly to norms and traditions and institutions and processes, but instead doing it to get whatever he wants. Now, my contention, what I argue in this book, is that Democrats need to do this to deliver on virtuous outcomes, to make sure that they barrel through these obstacles and hurdles so that they can deliver on health care, on climate change legislation, on voting rights legislation, you name it. But right now, I think that the extent to which Trump is willing to just abuse any power he has, but to do it for himself, can't be overstated.
1: You know, it's funny. Nicole always talks about Earth 1 and Earth 2. It is like you, Brian Tyler Cohen, are living on Earth 3, which is in the future. Von Hilliard, thank you so much for being with us. Brian Tyler Cohen, thank you. Brian's new book is The Day After, How to Wield Power in a Post-Trump World. Next, the drama in South Carolina's Senate race after a major announcement from Lindsey Graham's sister, Senator Darlene Graham.

0: Senator Darlene Graham has been on the job for about a week. Now she's asking South Carolina's voters to give her the next 6 years.
1: I feel like I can do it. I feel an inner peace about it. Will it be difficult? Yes, absolutely.
2: So you're inclined to get in, or have you even made a final decision?
1: I've made a decision.
2: You're in.
1: I'm in. I can't see it any other way.
0: Darlene Graham was appointed to serve out the term of her late brother, Senator Lindsey Graham. She has the full endorsement of President Trump. Let's bring in MS Now Capitol Hill reporter Kevin Fryerite. Kevin, talk me through how this complicates the race for the Republican field.
3: Yeah, I mean, look, this was already vying to be a very crowded field just because the South Carolina Senate seats don't come open all that often. Lindsey Graham was in the Senate for about two decades. The person who came before him, Strom Thurmond, was in the Senate since the 1950s. So obviously people are, you know, running around trying to get into this spot. But having the president backing his sister obviously shakes this up rather dramatically. We know there are at least four other folks that are already in this race, including some members, current sitting members of Congress. One of them, Ralph Norman, was talking to a few of us yesterday. He said that this is not going to deter him from getting into this race, that he believes he has a conservative agenda that he wants to stand by. But he said, of course, he would have loved to have had the president's endorsement. At the same time, there are some other names that are not getting into this race, even though they teased the possibility that they would, including Congresswoman Nancy Mace. She, of course, just launched a failed bid for governor. Here's what she said, announcing her decision against running in the Senate.
4: I want to be straight with you. I'm not running for the U.S. Senate, not because I'm backing down from a fight, but because the one I'm already in matters right now. Serving South Carolina has been the honor of my life, and I will continue to voice our values everywhere I can. I'm even going to shitpost from time to time because someone has to call out the dumbasses.
3: So this whole process will play out over the next few weeks. So this is going to be a bit of a mad dash to determine who the next Republican nominee is going to be in South Carolina for that six-year term. At the same time, Lindsey Graham's presence here on Capitol Hill is going to be certainly missing over the next couple of weeks, as, of course, Congress is grappling with pressure from the president and House Republicans to try to pass a reconciliation bill. Graham was the chairman of the Budget Committee. He was in charge of reconciliation, this very anodyne process that involves a lot of moving pieces, but at the same time, keeping all the Republicans in order. And so without him there and the relationships he built, that could complicate things a little bit. He's also, Keeley was a member of the Judiciary Committee, which, of course, is considering the AG nomination in the coming days as well. Of course, we expect those slots to be filled by Republicans in short order, but nonetheless, that experience is now gone.
0: Kevin Fry, I tip my hat to you that you were able to hold your face together after the end of that clip from Nancy Mace. Thank you so much for being with us. Still ahead, Trump reignites his trade war with Canada, his new tariffs, and what it could mean for the price of everything from wine to hockey sticks. That's next.

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0: Hi, everyone. Welcome back to On the Line. I'm Alicia Menendez. It is now 1 p.m. here in New York. President Trump using the power of the presidency to settle scores, keeping costs on ordinary Americans while his bank account only gets fatter. The president has announced massive 50% tariffs on a wide range of Canadian products. Retribution, he claims, for disputes over automobiles, alcohol, and cheese, as well as the wildfire smoke that continues to drift from Ontario into U.S. cities. Here's how he teased those tariffs just yesterday.
1: Our air has been poisoned. I have a good relationship with Mark Carney, but, you know, we got to stop the fires up there. If we can help them, we'll help them. But maybe they should pay us some damages or something, or we should do some tariffs.
0: But as you know, because we have all lived through this, tariffs don't just punish Trump's foreign adversaries. According to data compiled by the U.S. Congress Joint Economic Committee, Trump's tariffs cost Americans more than $230 billion between February of 2015 and January of 2026, or around $1,700 per household, enough to pay for the $186 billion needed to fund SNAP benefits for struggling families. Funds, you'll recall, that were slashed when Republicans passed the president's signature tax bill last year. And that's far from the only Trump policy decision making life more expensive. As our conflict with Iran threatens to spill into a larger regional war, gas prices are climbing past the $4 per gallon threshold. That same gallon cost less than $3.15 this time last year. Some of the president's most reliable allies, they are warning these costs could bite Republicans in the midterms. But the message does not seem to be getting through. Maybe because if you've made $2 billion in the past year, rising gas prices don't seem so bad. With affordability for millions of Americans on the line, let's bring in Alvaro Bedoya, former commissioner for the Federal Trade Commission before President Trump fired him last year, along with MS Now senior White House reporter Vaughn Hilliard and political strategist Sawyer Hackard. Vaughn, the White House, they're well aware that these midterm elections are all about affordability. You would think that that would mean they're also aware Trump's policies are adding to the problems he was elected to fix. And yet, here we are. Tell me, what is happening behind closed doors?
2: During his team to seek out new tariffs and levy them against other countries. That's what's happening behind closed doors. And for the sixth year now, this president is resorting to the playbook that he has used time and again, that when the going gets tough, turn up the tariffs as a wrench on the economy. And the idea for him, and when you look at the Canadian tariffs, 50% tariffs that he levied on everything from honey to flowers yesterday, in terms of this administration's economic efforts here, the idea that he's pitching to the American public is that this is to strengthen American industry and strengthen American goods. But what he is effectively doing is closing off business and the flow of goods from the U.S.'s most important trading partners. There is nobody that imports more American goods than Canada. They import twice as much of as what China does from the United States. And when you look at 10 days after he took office last year, he put a 25% tariff on Canadian goods. He elevated it last summer to 35%, and now he's putting another 50% tariff on other goods that, we should be very clear, were covered by the USMCA trade agreement, a deal that he and his administration struck with Canada and Mexico and replaced NAFTA with. At the time, he called it the largest and most fair trade agreement ever struck in world history, and he directly touted the gains for American dairy producers and the automobile industry in the United States. Fast forward here to 2026, 3.5 months from the midterms, there is a complete forgetfulness, perhaps intentionally, by the president about his past statements about the significance of the Canadian-Mexican trading partners. And now he is essentially making the pitch to the American public that he is fighting for them by levying these tariffs against the country's biggest trading partners.
0: Alvaro, help me understand what this means for American consumers.
3: Sure. So you said it costs about $1,700 a year. Even if you take a more conservative estimate, $1,300, $1,400, the average car note in this country is about $600 a month, maybe $100 more if it's a new car, $100 less if it's a used car. Median rent, conservative estimate, is around $1,300, $1,400 a month. These tariffs are going to make regular people pay the equivalent of an extra 2 months in car payments or an extra month in rent. No one can afford that. And here's the crazy thing. Because because these tariffs are so erratic, it's not even like American businesses who make things in the U.S. can benefit from them because they can't plan around them. Yep. These new out-of-nowhere tariffs are even on goods that were already negotiated under the U.S.-Canada trade agreement. So businesses plan for that, and now they're stuck with a different price tag.
0: Right. It's adding to the chaos. It's adding to the instability. And here's the thing, Sawyer. It's not just tariffs. We mentioned gas prices have climbed past $4 per gallon again. I want you to take a listen to Interior Secretary Doug Burgum just yesterday. Here he is defending the president's policies.
4: As you saw, the prices plummeted last year when President Trump was elected. They will go down again under President Trump's policies. He's the one leader that knows how to get prices down.
0: So I don't understand how they expect Americans to believe that when they're turning around and pumping gas into their car and are very aware of what it costs.
5: Yeah, and one thing that we've seen clearly throughout the polling, since Trump took office is that Americans have already connected the dots between Trump's tariff regime and higher costs. And then they further connected the dots between Trump's Iran war and higher costs. And so now you have this kind of 1-2 punch where we're stuck in this like political doom loop where Donald Trump only seems focused on the things that kind of enrich himself and his billionaire friends. And then the things that are driving up costs for the rest of us. I mean, this is an utterly incoherent policy. But, you know, Donald Trump has told us explicitly, in recent months that he doesn't care about the campaign promises he made to lower prices. He doesn't care about Americans' financial situations. He said that as much recently, talking about the Iran war. And he doesn't necessarily care about the midterms. It doesn't appear. He only cares, it seems, about lining his own pockets, the pockets of his billionaire friends, and kind of putting his ugly face and ugly name on everything possible to kind of cement his name in the history books. Because he knows they won't be cemented otherwise. And so I think that's a clear case that Democrats, especially Democratic candidates in these Senate races and House races across the country, can make. And I don't really think it's going to be that much of a stretch to land that message with voters.
0: Alvaro, let's stay on the Iran war. It's part of what is driving gas prices, worrying even key Trump allies. Take a listen.
6: With the midterm elections a little more than 100 days away, the clock is ticking for President Trump to get out of this war before voters head to the polls. It's making a lot of Republicans nervous. It's already, as we know, unpopular. According to the New Washington Post Ipsos poll, 69% of Americans disapprove of the handling of this conflict. Republicans cannot let this become an endless distraction, especially if they want to win in November.
0: Here's the thing, Alvaro, which is he can announce tariffs and then he pulls the tariffs back, right? There are policies that are easy to get in and out of. A war is not. And we understand that, given that the president put a 2-week timeline on it and somehow here we still are. He is now running up, Alvaro, against that reality.
3: Yeah, and there's certain things we can't get back. You know, we can't get back the lives of the 17 Americans who've been killed, including most recently a 19-year-old young woman from Texas. You can't get back the lives of 160 Iranian schoolgirls who were killed in an American strike, a horror. Those are the unspeakable costs, but there's costs we can quantify. Already, the Department of Defense is out $40 billion in direct costs from the war. There's another $60 billion all of us have paid at the pump. That's $100 billion we could have had this year. What could you get with that? Those healthcare subsidies that everyone said were too expensive, $30 billion a year. Feeding every kid in school in this country lunch, another $11 billion a year. Child care for a 2-year-old, which is a real age for a kid, the terrible twos, $36,000 a year. You add that up. With $100 million, we could have had this year cheaper health care, lunch for every kid in school in this country, and good child care for every working class 2-year-old kid in this country. And yet, instead, we have 17 dead Americans, 160 dead schoolgirls, and another endless war that none of us can explain why we are in. This is a total moral and economic disaster, and I can't see the day when it stops.
0: I mean, Sawyer, my friend Alvaro sounds like a populist because he has been radicalized by his time at the FTC trying to help consumers. But this was supposed to be the core MAGA message, you know, in addition to the racism, which was drive down costs, make the economy work for average folks, no foreign interventions. They can't run on what they ran on even 2 years ago, because they are now mired in policies that prove, Sawyer, that they are liars.
5: I mean, their hypocrisy is just out on display for voters every single day. I mean, even right now, they're trying to pivot to this kind of, you know, Democrats are too extreme. There are a bunch of Democratic socialists out there. They're communists. He's kind of just constantly inflating the accusations. Meanwhile, the United States is taking share in publicly traded companies and seizing the means of production across the AI sector. You know, they have completely destroyed their argument heading into this midterms. And I think Republicans in Congress absolutely know that, but they're too feckless and too weak to stand up to Donald Trump, you know, like Canada has with these tariffs. And so it's going to cost them both their House and Senate majorities in the midterms this November. They had the power to stop this. Congress can intervene. You know, Donald Trump's tariffs were already ruled unconstitutional by the Supreme Court, and yet he's found this kind of other path to put forward this, you know, authoritarian economic trade agenda. You know, Republicans in Congress have the power to stop this. They have the power to halt that increase in prices on the American people, and they're not doing anything. If you want a clearer demonstration of the kind of leadership change that you would see after these November midterms, that's exactly it. You know, making promises to lower prices is not necessarily smart political strategy in my book, because that's not necessarily always feasible. But they're making those promises while they're jacking up prices on everything. And so it's going to be a pretty clear contrast, I think, for candidates to make on the campaign trail.
0: It's pretty hard to believe, Von Hilliard, that we are less than a week out from the president's primetime address on his election denialism and the big lie and relitigating something that happened in 2020. But when I think about that speech, I think about the section that was undoubtedly added in by Susie Wiles that the president sort of stumbled through about, like, I guess I'm going to talk about the economy and I guess I'm going to talk about all the good things we've done on the economy. When Susie Wiles sees him on the tarmac previewing that he is going to levy tariffs against one of our allies, what is the response inside the White House to something that is bad for national security, bad for the economy, and means that the president once again has gone very far afield of his stated goals?
2: Susie Wiles and senior administration officials that signed on to work with this White House were also a part of his last presidential campaign. And it was clear what the directive for everybody involved was, that Donald Trump was going to do it his way, and that he, if he were to get back into the White House, he was going to have no regrets about the 4 years in office, like he did when he walked out of 1600 Pennsylvania Avenue after the first term. Felt like he was held back by senior officials, including multiple chiefs of staff. And so each of these individuals and Susie Wiles know that the president, when he stands there and not only just levies 50% tariffs on Canadian goods that are part of the USMCA trade agreement, but threatens to levy even more tariffs on Canadian goods because of the wildfire smoke making its way into the United States, it is not lost on anybody the political ramifications of this. But for the president of the United States, there seems to be, frankly, a shrug, because Americans see that earlier this year, the Canadian Prime Minister Mark Carney announced a, quote, strategic new trade partnership with China. This is becoming increasingly difficult for the president to explain away, because there are no new trade deals. There is an escalating war. The economy is restricting. And this is a moment where Donald Trump is leading the only way that he has shown that he knows how to. And it is a big question as to exactly what senior administration officials are effectively able to convince him of in terms of smart strategic policy and politics. Alicia.
0: Von Hilliard, I'm going to ask you to stay with us. 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Another endless war doesn't always mean a bottomless budget. What Pete Hegseth is asking lawmakers for and why they are panicking.
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0: Today, Defense Secretary Pete Hegseth will try to convince lawmakers to greenlight nearly $70 billion to help keep the war in Iran going, a war that is getting deadlier and more destructive the longer it goes on. The Pentagon has now confirmed that nearly 100 service members have been hurt in the fighting just over the past 2 weeks. That's in addition to the 17 Americans who died in the war's combat operations, including 30-year-old Sergeant Michael Swinton, identified this morning after he was killed in Iraq on Sunday. Today, while sitting next to the leader of Lebanon, the president offered more wishful thinking about the war. He suggested the conflict, which has lasted five times as long as he initially predicted, is already a success. He claimed the Iranians are desperate to negotiate, and Secretary Hegseth backed up his boss by suggesting the U.S. can keep attacking Iran more or less indefinitely.
12: Iran's been given every opportunity to negotiate, to show that they're reasonable on the Strait of Hormuz. But if they're going to shoot at commercial shipping, then we're going to hit them, as the president said, 10 times harder, which every night we're degrading them further and further. And the president has all the options necessary. If they want to talk, they can talk. Otherwise, they can deal with the War Department.
0: The reality is the Pentagon may be reaching the limit of what it can do. Just last week, Democratic Senator Alyssa Slotkin estimated the war has already cost nearly $100 billion, triple the official estimates. It's so bad, in fact, the Washington Post says the Pentagon is already cutting back on training and maintenance to save cash. And that follows reporting yesterday that U.S. operations may also have to be scaled back because they're so low on ammunition. All of it, as the Post reports, that critical funding could run out within weeks. I want to bring in MS Now's Priya Sridhar, retired Army Lieutenant General Steph Twitty, is former deputy commander of U.S. European Command, and is currently an MS Now military analyst. Von Hilliard is back with us. All right, Priya, Secretary Hegseth is testifying today. He was supposed to talk with Republicans earlier. Tell me, how is he making the case for more money?
13: Yeah, that's a great question, Alicia, especially because he has publicly tried to say that there are no issues regarding our stockpile of weapons and munitions. When he's been asked about it, he calls it a manufactured media story. So it's going to be really interesting to see how he tap dances around this while urgently asking for money without trying to acknowledge the fact that, according to most analysts and sources that I've been speaking to, that the United States is at an alarming level when we're looking at our stockpile, and that it could take anywhere from 1 to 5 years to reach pre-war levels of munitions. And that's not accounting for the fact that we were supposed to be spending this time to make those stockpiles even higher. What we're likely to hear from him is him emphasizing the fact that Iran's nuclear program is an imminent global threat. And what we're likely not going to be hearing from him is any sort of specifics when it comes to the strategy here, any sort of timeline and what the overall objective is, the end state and how we plan to get here. As you mentioned, many Democratic lawmakers are saying that they don't want to essentially write a blank check for what's going to be a forever war. And we haven't heard Secretary Hegseth testify on the Hill since the middle of May. He hasn't had to face any questions from reporters since the beginning of May. So we're going to be hearing a lot of questions about the fact that we've seen seen the 10th consecutive night of CENTCOM-sponsored strikes on Iran, which the administration is claiming is destroying Iran's military program. But they seem to be, launching retaliatory strikes back on at least four different countries in the Gulf that are sponsoring U.S. forces. And, of course, as you mentioned, has tragically resulted in the loss of life of three U.S. service members. And I think another thing that we should be watching for is lawmakers asking how much of this money is going to be going to the war on Iran, and also how much of this money could potentially be going to Southcom for those boat strikes, and also to the deployment of the National Guard here in D.C., which was just announced is going to be extended until the year 2029. Alicia.
0: Right, General. I think Priya gets it right there. There's a bigger budget question here. The Washington Post says parts of the 26th budget for the Navy, for the Air Force, could run out by the end of this month to cover the cost. Quote, military exercises and trainings that help keep units prepared for combat are being limited or canceled. That's according to four current and former officials. The budget for equipment and facility and maintenance is also being drained to cover the shortfalls. How do those funding issues, General, impact our troops' preparedness?
14: Well, absolutely has an impact on our troops' preparedness. We have to put the best players on the field, using a football term here, the best players on the field. You can't do that without ensuring that they have the best possible equipment and the best training out there. And so we always talk about the cost to execute this war, but the training cost and the equipment cost to be prepared to execute this war is actually higher than the execution. So it costs somewhere in the neighborhood of $2 to $6 billion a day to execute this war. The training aspect for all these folks that are sitting around Kuwait or in Saudi Arabia or even here on the home front that's getting ready to go over in the event that this thing expands is pretty enormous. And so we cannot forget about that tail of funding as well. And oh, by the way, somewhere in the neighborhood of 20 military facilities were damaged than the initial combat. And so those facilities need to be fixed if we want to house, feed, supply our soldiers and service members and so forth.
0: Can you just real quick, General, I mean, you heard the sound from Secretary Hegseth in the Oval Office, a sort of confidence and blasé about having the resources necessary to continue military operations. That is not what the reporting has said. The reporting has said that they are low on munitions, that funding is a critical issue, that it is possible that the White House is not even aware of those limitations. What did you think as you listened to Secretary Hegseth?
14: Yeah, so I would tell you that my sense is, and I don't know this, I'm not in the Pentagon anymore doing this type of stuff, that there is a stretched budget out there with limited resources to train and execute this war. And having transitioned out of the Army in 2020, I know that our missile stockpiles were extremely low, particularly in the Pacific and in Europe. We made a commitment to rebuild those stockpiles. And it's hard to do that when you're using Patriot missiles for $4 million a missile. A Tomahawk missile is somewhere in the neighborhood of $3 million to $4 million as well. And the amount of missiles, this is not an infantry war or a tank war where the price is lower. We don't have ground troops on the ground. We're executing this with high dollar technology, with missiles and aircraft missiles and rockets and drones. Those type things are cost money, and it's going to sap your budget pretty quickly, particularly when we've been doing this for 5 months with no end state.
0: Bon, I want you to take a listen to what we heard from Fox News chief political analyst Britt Hume. Here he is talking about the spot the president finds himself in.
15: He promised to keep us out of endless wars or unsatisfactory wars. And now he's in one, and it's not at all clear how it's going to end. So he's vulnerable on this point. And I was in political terms. He does need to get this over with. But what he may need is time. And he doesn't have a lot of time.
0: Your sense, Vaughn, to what extent are politics driving the president's decision-making here?
2: There's so often in American history been the idea that global conflict helps a sitting incumbent and to ensure that there is continuity in terms of strategy and warfare plans overseas. But what you have seen here across the country is that the Senate and the House, which is currently led by majority Republican, that enough members joined with Democrats to vote for a resolution to end hostilities and pull troops out of Iran, to effectively end the president's war against the country. And if you go back to 2011, folks will recall him condemning President Obama with the idea that Obama would start a war with Iran because it was the only way that he'd be able to win a re-election because he was a weak negotiator and couldn't strike a deal with Iran. Well, fast forward here to 2026. He's the current commander-in-chief, and I want to let you listen to the president this morning here at the White House be directly asked that question of whether he was prolonging this war and whether the U.S. was in it for political purposes, for his own Republican electoral gains. Take a listen.
16: I'm just going to do the right thing. I don't view it as, gee, we're having an election in a period of time. You know, everyone says, oh, I'm doing something before. No, the election, I can't think about that having to do with this.
2: And I think it's worth noting when we're talking about the politics, last month he did, his administration, strike a memorandum of understanding with Iran that made a great many concessions to Iran. Ultimately, it broke down because of the hostilities and the continued firing and the questions over the openings of the Strait of Hormuz. But this administration is cognizant of the pushback politically on the ground with voters across the country and Republican lawmakers up on Capitol Hill about the prolonging of this war. But they suddenly find themselves in this quagmire that it's a difficult one to not just escape logistically in terms of the Pentagon defensively, but also politically, understanding there's a great many people that are questioning what the strategy is here as we get closer to November.
0: Quagmire, indeed. We're going to see what Secretary Hegseth says today on Capitol Hill. Priya Sridhar, Vaughn Hilliard, Lieutenant General Steph Twitty, thank you all so much. When we're back, a warning for the Republicans who think they can squeeze promises out of Todd Blanche. How has that worked out before?
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2: Former personal lawyer. But even if they extract promises from Blanche, aren't they worried he won't follow through? Because we've seen Trump picks make commitments during their confirmation fights only to fall short on the actual job. Remember the AG before Blanche? It was Pam Bondi, who once said this.
3: They targeted Donald Trump. They went after him. Actually, starting back in 2016, they targeted his campaign. They have launched countless investigations against him. That will not be the case if I am Attorney General. I will not politicize that office. I will not target people simply because of their political affiliation.
2: Sure, Pam. In her tenure as AG, Bondi launched investigations into several of Trump's political foes, including Senator Adam Schiff, New York Attorney General Letitia James, and former FBI Director James Comey. Speaking of the FBI, lawmakers had lots of concerns about confirming Kash Patel as FBI director, not only because of his lack of professional law enforcement experience, but also because of the conspiracy theories he peddled on podcasts. But he told lawmakers this.
4: And as I told you in your office, I have no interest, no desire, and will not, if confirmed, go backwards. There will be no politicization at the FBI. There will be no retributive actions taken by any FBI should I be confirmed as the FBI director.
2: Cut to now. Patel is facing lawsuits for firing FBI agents, some of whom just so happen to have worked on investigations into Donald Trump. And what about the Health and Human Services Department? RFK Jr., well-known anti-vaxxer, once said this in front of lawmakers.
5: I support vaccines. I support the childhood schedule. I will do that. The only thing I want is good science, and that's it.
2: Louisiana Republican Bill Cassidy, seen as the biggest holdout to Kennedy's confirmation, said Kennedy promised him he'd keep the existing vaccine recommendations. But what do you know he didn't? Pam Bondi, Kash Patel, RFK Jr., they have all had a part in completely transforming what we once knew of their respective agencies, after telling lawmakers they would do otherwise. So why should we expect Todd Blanche to be any different? Joining me now, Kimberly Atkins-Store. She's an MS Now political analyst, Boston Globe columnist, and author of the Gavel newsletter. The process, Kimberly, would seem to be part of the problem here.
6: It absolutely is. We have Congress with Senate Republicans in control that have failed even when they ask critical questions, as Senator Cassidy did during Kennedy's confirmation hearing, to follow through and vote no against them if they did not have confidence in their abilities and to just take their word at face value. When it comes to Todd Blanche, he's already acted as acting Attorney General in ways that just show you that his loyalty lies with Donald Trump and Donald Trump alone. Just the mere floating of the idea and attempt to create a weaponization fund, which is just a cache of taxpayer money that would be set aside to pay folks like the insurrectionist on January 6, 2021, tells you that it's more about doing Trump's bidding than it is about running a Justice Department in the way that the Justice Department has been run before Trump became president.
2: Kimberly, I'm going to ask you to stay with me because if the Senate puts Jake Clayton in the highest intel office in the country, will he focus on global threats or elections here at home?
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1: As soon as today, the Senate Intelligence Committee could vote on President Trump's nominee to lead the nation's intelligence agencies, sending Jay Clayton's nomination to the full Senate floor. Clayton made headlines at his DNI confirmation hearing for clashing with Democrats over the 2020 election, even refusing to answer who won.
2: Who won the 2020 election?
3: I'm not going to do this with you.
2: Who won the 2020 election?
3: Like I said, I'm not going to get into that with you.
2: Who won the 2020 election?
3: I think I've answered the question. We can keep doing this.
2: Well, we're going to keep doing it because you're not being honest and forthright.
3: I'm not going to engage in the theater.
2: Who won the 2020 election?
3: I have answered the question.
2: Answer it. What is your answer?
3: I've given you my answer.
2: What is your answer? You refuse to answer a basic question about who won a presidential election?
3: No,
2: but you asked to lead America's intelligence community?
1: And thus now, congressional reporter Michael Schnell joins us from Capitol Hill. Kimberly is back with us. Michael, this is a huge job. Does Clayton have the votes?
4: Yeah, Alicia, it does look like he's going to have the votes to advance out of the Senate Intelligence Committee and then be confirmed to this position on the Senate floor. But I can tell you the vote is going to be drastically different than what it was expected to look like before that confirmation hearing. Before Jay Clayton appeared before senators, he had bipartisan praise, including from Democrats. A number of Democrats said they highly respected him from his work at SDNY, his work at the SEC, and they could see themselves supporting his nomination, not to mention he would be coming after Bill Pulte, somebody who they saw as wildly inadequate for the job. And then Jay Clayton appeared before the Senate Intelligence Committee for that confirmation hearing and would not conclusively say that Joe Biden won the 2020 election, just saying he was confirmed as the winner, certified, but not going as far to say he won. And that soured his reputation in the minds of a lot of Democrats, including someone like Mark Warner, the top Democrat on the Senate Intelligence Committee, someone who told me right after Jay Clayton had been nominated that he highly respected him. So at the end of the day, it does look like Jay Clayton will be confirmed as the next director of national intelligence, but it's unlikely to be in a widespread bipartisan vote when that was going to be the case before this hearing.
1: Kimberly, Michael just referenced Senator Warner. I want you to take a listen to what he had to say about Clayton this morning on Morning Joe.
5: I think Jay will be confirmed by probably exclusively Republican votes. You know, I know him. No, Jay, I like Jay. I was disappointed. My hope is that the Jay Clayton I know, if he ends up being DNI, will take that job and bring some grit back to it, because I think we've still got a president that wants to interfere in our elections.
1: Here's the reason that exchange that we played at the beginning with Senator Ossoff matters, because you have someone like Warner who says he's not going to vote for Clayton because of his inability to answer the question about who won the 2020 election. That's normally not how you think of the DNI, right? But the reason we're now having this conversation in part is because you had Tulsi Gabbard, the last DNI, overseeing a raid of election offices in Fulton County. Talk to me, Kimberly, about the kind of power that Clayton will have in this role.
6: He will have tremendous power as someone who is atop the intelligence world here in the United States, the entire intelligence apparatus. And the point that you make is such an important one. There was a time, we are at war. There is a tremendous amount

0: of increasing threat when it comes to national security, keeping Americans safe. And it's an important time. And during that time, we barely saw Tulsi Gabbard until she showed up in Fulton County, Georgia, as the FBI was raiding elections offices there. And my first question was, well, what is she doing there? But that just shows you the kind of administration that Donald Trump is orchestrating. He is orchestrating an administration who is bent on trying to find some iota of evidence in order to perpetuate the falsehoods and the disinformation about election security that he peddled in his speech last week. Notice that last week he didn't present any evidence because none has been there. So that, I fear, is going to be Jay Clayton's top goal, not keeping Americans safe, not focusing on the intelligence community and making sure they have what they need. But again, doing Donald Trump's bidding. And it's sad that only Democrats were alarmed by his refusal to answer a factual question. I would have hoped that at least some Republicans would have followed suit.
1: Michael, you had what could only be described as a celebrity sighting on Capitol Hill, former Trump Attorney General Bill Barr. Why was he there?
2: Yeah, that's a good question, Alicia. I don't know. I asked Bill Barr. I had spotted him as I was walking into the Capitol. I approached him and I said, why are you here? He did not give a direct answer. He wouldn't say if he was there meeting with anybody. And then I asked him if he had any thoughts on that speech that President Trump had delivered last week about the 2020 election, bringing up some new alleged intelligence that said that there was some Chinese interference. I asked his thoughts on it, and he said, get that camera out of my face. And this was not just me asking any former Trump official what they thought of this election interference comments or election fraud comments. Bill Barr is somebody who was very public at the time when he was serving as attorney general in 2020 that the DOJ had not found any evidence of election fraud that would have overturned the results, that would have substantially changed the results of that presidential election. That got him into the crosshairs with President Trump. He later resigned after making those comments before the term had ended, before the presidency had ended. And then later on, Bill Barr had done a number of media interviews at one point saying that President Trump's claims of election fraud were BS. So this is somebody who has pushed back in the past. I was curious if you wanted to push back this time, considering the president was re-upping statements and claims that he had pushed back on back in 2020. But he was not in a mood to engage, as one way to put it, Alicia.
1: All right. Michael Schnell for us on Capitol Hill. Kimberly Atkins-Store, as always, thank you both. Did Health Secretary Robert F. Kennedy Jr. make the parasitic outbreak we keep hearing about even worse than it had to be? Stay with us.
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7: Democrats want answers about the Trump administration's handling of a multi-state foodborne parasite outbreak. In a letter, Georgia Senator John Ossoff slammed Secretary Robert F. Kennedy Jr. for cuts to HHS and CDC funding. Kennedy made it optional for some pathogens, including the parasite associated with this recent outbreak, to be reported to the government's foodborne disease tracker. Ossoff said, quote, "Your foolish and self-indulgent demolition of critical public health programs puts Americans at risk." Today, Kennedy pushed back against the critiques.
8: Any response to some of the criticism that the cuts to the federal agencies under your leadership has slowed the response to the outbreak?
9: Those criticisms are invalid. We've had no cuts in our surveillance program. We did cuts in the Food Net program, but they were for redundant surveillance, and all the states will tell you that. We're still doing forensics. We're still doing surveillance in all the states.
7: Joining me now, Dr. Vin Gupta, MS Now Senior Medical Analyst. Dr. Gupta, Secretary Kennedy says the criticisms are not fair. What's the truth? Would we be in a better spot if he had not made those cuts?
10: Alicia, good afternoon. We would be. FoodNet is America's smoke detector for foodborne illnesses. It covers typically eight pathogens. Now it's just us two, and just look at the facts. Typically, in a given summer, we'll have 200 to 300 cases. We have at least 7,000 right now.
7: Kennedy also said there are outbreaks like this every summer, but take a state like Michigan. They get 40 to 50 cases every year. So far this year, you're talking more than 6,000 cases. Give me a sense in scale, in scope, just how bad, how unprecedented this outbreak is.
10: Oh, we haven't seen an outbreak of cyclospora like this. I mean, I saw the sound as well. I mean, he has minimized measles. Alicia, we've talked about this. He's minimized the impact of EPA cuts on air pollution, and now he's doing the same with the cyclospora outbreak. This is, we aren't used to this, in part because our foodborne disease surveillance system looks for more than just salmonella and E. coli. Right now, we just look for those two pathogens under his leadership. Typically, we look at all eight. Part of the problem here is awareness. The public is not used to this level of an outbreak. They're not familiar with necessarily the symptoms, and they don't know necessarily to get tested and treated. So this is all new for everybody.
7: I want to add this to the mix. Under President Trump, the federal lab that's responsible for identifying parasitic outbreaks saw its budget cut by nearly $30 million. Its 11-person team was reduced to three. What's been the direct impact when it comes to this outbreak?
10: Well, I mean, Alicia, without these resources, the secretary claims somehow that states are still doing this work. To be clear, and you just put this up in your question, if there is no federal resources to support local and state departments of health to do this testing for, say, cyclospora in our food supply and our leafy greens, it's not going to happen. If the federal government is not providing those resources, states are not providing them themselves. They were reliant on the federal government to step in. So without it, it's not happening. And now it's happening, and it's a bandage approach, and you're seeing what's happening. FDA is counter-messaging the CEO of Taylor Farms. We don't know what to believe. The entire public doesn't know whether what's safe or what's not. So the communication here has been disastrous, and there are no state-based resources if there are no federal resources.
7: Just real quick, Dr. Gupta, I was at the grocery store and I saw people buying bagged lettuce. Do I have like a responsibility? Like, I'm wondering like if everyone understands what is going on here.
10: I would say right now, especially given the headlines of the last 24 hours, Alicia, avoid bagged lettuce, all of us, even if you're not medically higher risk. It's still important to do that because we don't have clarity quite yet. If you're medically higher risk, especially, I would cook your leafy greens, steam them, peel your fruits, Alicia, if you can, but definitely at least wash for 30 seconds any produce. It's still okay to have a salad, but avoid those bagged salads.
7: Dr. Vin Gupta, my team did everything they could to have me avoid saying the word explosive during this segment. So I thank you. I thank them. As always, you're the best. Thanks to all of you for joining us. I'm Alicia Menendez. I'm going to see you back here tomorrow and every weekday for more On the Line. Noon Eastern right here on MS Now. The Moment with Katie Turr is up next.
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2: Good to be with you, I'm Katie Tur. We have a big day in front of us, including what could be a bruising appropriations hearing for Defense Secretary Pete Hegseth. We will go to that live in the next hour, but first we have wild news out of the FBI. Politico reports the FBI director, Kash Patel, is headed to Russia in October, visiting Moscow and St. Petersburg just weeks before the midterms. The FBI has not yet responded to requests for more details or contacts, leaving the public with a whole lot of questions. First and foremost, why Russia and why just weeks before the midterms? After all, it was only last week that Donald Trump addressed the nation to warn us that our election systems are vulnerable, declassifying intelligence that accused Russia of targeting, accessing, or manipulating U.S. election systems or processes. Joining us, MSNBC Justice and Intelligence reporter Ken Delanian, who's trying to get to the bottom of this, former CIA director and MSNBC senior national security and intelligence analyst John Brennan to tell us whether there's any reason for it, former senior executive in the counterterrorism division of the FBI and MSNBC national security and intelligence analyst. He's been there in Moscow for the FBI and founding partner and Washington correspondent at PUC who covers Russia and U.S. relations, Julia Yaffe, who knows how Russia responds to Kash Patel. I don't think I said Chris O'Leary. Chris, you were part of the FBI. All right, so Ken, start with what exactly you're getting from officials over there about this trip.
3: I'm getting nothing, Katie. The FBI has not responded to inquiries asking for context about this trip or even whether they're pushing back on this Politico reporting, which we have no reason to doubt. But look, if this is going forward, this is absolutely astounding. Chris O'Leary can tell you about the time years ago when the FBI was trying to cooperate with the FSB, the Russian Domestic Intelligence Service. But that was then. This is a much different situation. That was before the Russians tried to interfere in our election, and they've been doing it ever since. And we have lots of intelligence that suggests that. That was before the Ukraine war. I mean, Russia is our foremost adversary. I mean, you can argue whether it's China or Russia, but Russia certainly appears to have more bad intent when it comes to the United States. And, you know, the FBI is one of the agencies where intelligence analysts believe there's a chance that Russia may be behind these attacks, what may be anomalous health incidents that some people believe are attacks on American intelligence officers abroad. So there's so many reasons not to do this, and it's not clear what the policy benefit is, and there are a lot of risks. As Chris and John can explain, anytime an American official goes to Russia, there are huge, huge risks, Katie.
2: All right. So, Director Brennan, let me play devil's advocate. What would be the reason for someone like Kash Patel to go to Moscow?
4: Well, it's an excellent question, especially plans for a trip that's not going to take place 3 months from now. I traveled to Moscow twice when I was CIA director with very specific purposes. One was to complain mightily to senior Russian officials about the harassment and maltreatment of U.S. diplomats at the U.S. Embassy in Moscow. Second time was to talk about foreign policy issues involving the Middle East and carrying White House and presidential messages. So frequently those trips would take place, you know, at a time when there is a need for having a senior level dialogue taking place between the two countries, even though tensions might exist between the two countries. But so I don't know what it is, but Kash Patel, as we all know, I mean, there are real questions about his competence, his integrity, and so many things. And given the concerns that we have across the board about Russia, about what's going on in Ukraine, what's going on in terms of our election integrity, there is just, I guess, a whole host of questions that I think are in people's minds right now about why Kash Patel is going to both Moscow and St. Petersburg just a few weeks before the November election.
2: Should we read into the timing here? I mean, again, just a few weeks before the election, but also just a few days after the president addressed the nation. I mean, I know he didn't address Russia in that address. He tried to make it all about China. But if you look into the intelligence documents that the White House released, they declassified, and we have it. I think we can put it up on the screen for you. It says that Russia was meddling in the election, covertly messaging on social media, covertly influencing executive branch or congressional leaders' thinking or policies, targeting, accessing, or manipulating election processes or election-related systems, retaliating for U.S. decisions or actions. So should I read into the timing of this, Director?
4: Well, if I believe that the Trump administration was both competent and honest and was doing things in the best interest of the American people, I'd say that, you know, sending out the FBI director a few weeks before the election was to warn them against any type of meddling or interference in that election. But again, given what we know about Russia and its meddling, and given what we know about, you know, Trump's relationship with Putin and that he's given the Russians a pass so often, it really raises serious questions about, again, whether or not Kash Patel is going to be talking to the Russians at that time about things that might be election related. So thankfully, we're going to have Ken Delaney and other reporters who are going to be trying to get more information prior to that visit that will give us some insight into what the exact purpose of that trip is.
2: So interestingly, when Kash Patel was named, nominated as FBI director, Julia, Russian state TV celebrated him as the incoming director. What a great group coming in with Trump, maybe not on Ukraine, but they will deconstruct America in half an hour. Like Kash Patel, for example, he is fire. He is handsome, tremendous. This is after they played a clip of Patel saying he will upend FBI operations. What is the reaction, tell us what that means. Why do they like Kash Patel so much? Julia.
5: Well, I think they like Kash Patel. Yes, I think they like Kash Patel for the same reason that they like Donald Trump and everybody else who came in with him in 2024, which is that they saw him as the wrecking ball. I remember in 2018, I went to the NATO summit in Brussels, and I ran into a former advisor of former President Dmitry Medvedev. And I said, you know, this is Trump one. And I said, hey, so how are you guys seeing Donald Trump? Like, how does he come across to you? And this guy said, give me a line, I'll never forget. He said, he's a wrecking ball, but he's our wrecking ball. And I think that's how they see all the figures, or they used to see all the figures in Trump's orbit as auxiliary wrecking balls, as it were, that would take, take a hammer, take a wrecking ball to America, their greatest enemy, from the inside and do far more damage than they ever could, the Russians ever could, from the outside. I think things have changed in how they view the U.S. in the last year and a half, and how they view the Trump administration. But for me personally, the first thing that came to mind when I saw the news that Kash Patel, however handsome Russian state TV thinks he is he's a party boy. And Moscow, St. Petersburg, these are big party cities. And as former Director Brennan can tell you, that's when a lot of problematic stuff can happen in terms of compromising somebody at such a high level.
2: Yeah, he's got a well-documented or reported out history with abusing alcohol, although he has denied that. We'll get to that in a moment. I first want to go to Chris O'Leary because, you know, your name has been brought up a few times now. You were in Moscow with the FBI on the last known visit that an FBI director made to Russia. Can you tell me about that?
6: Yeah, Katie. So the FBI worked with the Russians post September 11th because we had shared national interests. The global jihadist movement affected them, and it affected us clearly on September 11th. In Chechnya, Shamil Basayev and Ibn Khattab, an al-Qaeda veteran, actually had their al-Qaeda affiliate, for lack of a better term, conducting operations. The Beslan School Massacre, the Moscow metro bombings, the Moscow theater attack, and the downing of civilian aircraft by the Chechen Black Widows, all of these things were shared interests with the United States. So we worked joint investigations with them and tried to put the Cold War behind us. And we did to a point. But then our national interests started deviating again. And even when we were working together, the FSB investigators that I worked with were still targets of our intelligence community. And when I was in Moscow visiting, while I was working closely with the FSB, I was being targeted by them as well. So they're looking for opportunities to compromise and exploit U.S. government officials. It's a hard place to work, as the Director Brennan can tell you. CIA agency officers and professionals actually go through years of training before going to that post, because the FSB is one of the most aggressive and experienced intelligence organizations in the world. And they will look for the opportunities with the lack of maturity, professionalism, judgment, character, and his, you know, questionable conduct to find ways to compromise and exploit Kash Patel. At the very least, they're going to use this as a propaganda win.
2: Do we know, Ken, if Kash Patel has gotten any training about being in Russia?
3: Not the kind that Chris is talking about, where CIA case officers spend years perfecting and honing their tradecraft. And you wouldn't expect the FBI director to do that. But the risks are enormous, as everyone is saying. And given Kash Patel's track record and the way he's behaved and the way he's approached the job, just a lot of people I've talked to today are very, very concerned about how the Russians could exploit his visit, even though, of course, he'll be on his guard. He knows this, too, right? So we can expect that he'll take some measures. But he is unlike any other FBI director in American history in the way he behaves. And that has got a lot of people very rattled about this visit, Katie.
2: Well, let me ask you, Director Brennan, about the risks. When Kash Patel heads there and he meets with the FSB, and Chris, you can describe this as well, what exactly do they do to try to gather information on you or potentially put you in compromising situations?
4: Well, certainly they'll target all the members of the delegation, as well as those who go to Moscow in advance or St. Petersburg. They'll try to, in fact, exploit any type of vulnerability that one might have, whether it be drinking or something else. And they will keep very close tabs from a surveillance standpoint in terms of visual and audio and other types of things. And so, again, given Kash Patel's proclivity for engaging in certain types of behaviors, this is the type of thing that can be exploited by the FSB, which, as Chris said, I mean, they're very experienced, very good and aggressive intelligence and domestic security service. And they will seek to, you know, either take photos or other types of things. So I'm sure he's going to get briefed in advance. But again, given his background, given the fact that he has fallen prey, I think, sometimes to some of his worst instincts, the last thing you want is for there to be some type of incident in Moscow that's going to reflect badly, not just on him and the Bureau, but also the United States. And so I'm sure that some of our, you know, closest allies and partners in the intelligence security field, whether it be the Brits, the French, or others, are looking with, you know, a dubious eye on what Kash Patel is actually going to do out there when he goes to Moscow.
2: There are going to be cynical or skeptical people out there who will question whether they can trust Kash Patel's visit to Moscow. To bring it back to Donald Trump's announcement the other day to the American public about election meddling, it was notable that he left Russia off it. Notable because Russia, when they were meddling, they were trying to help Donald Trump. He's been investigated by Russia. So, Chris, there are going to be people out there who say, is Kash Patel going with American interests or with Donald Trump's interests? And they might wonder if the timing of it, having to do with the election only weeks away, might be something that they should worry about.
6: Well, I never thought in my lifetime that that would be a reasonable concern. But we're at that point that you are questioning the intentions of the director of the FBI. If they can highlight what the stated priority, the national interest of the United States is, that necessitates a visit to Moscow just weeks before our election, because the perception of it is there has to be some ulterior motive, that this is not in the interest of the United States. There's not some emerging national security concern that needs to be addressed now. It's that there's an ulterior motive, and he potentially is going there to conspire with people that are, you know, it's going to further undermine legitimacy of our democracy. So that's the concern. And it's a concern because you don't have an experienced, trustworthy professional as the FBI director. You know, the last time an FBI director, as you were highlighting before, went to visit was Director Mueller, a man of a dedicated dedication, immense integrity and ethics, and trustworthy beyond belief. We have the polar opposite in Kash Patel, who is, you know, one of President Trump's henchmen, unfortunately.
2: So, Julia, you were talking a moment ago about how Russia does not see this administration as positively as it once did. Explain that to me.
5: Well, they didn't get the kind of normalization of ties that they had hoped to get. They didn't get Donald Trump lifting sanctions as they had hoped, of building out business ties with Russia as they had hoped, or tried to lure him into doing by dangling promises of these fictitious, mythical $2 trillion of business that American companies could do in Russia. And if anything, Donald Trump seems to be pivoting a little bit more, at least for now, toward Ukraine, because he sees them as now having the upper hand in the war and having more cards in the president's parlance. So there's a bit of frustration in Russia that once again, Donald Trump talked a big game, but didn't really deliver and is really unpredictable and all over the map. And, you know, they don't really know what to do with him anymore.
2: So, Julie, can you tell me, can you make an assessment, an educated assessment on why they would want to host Kash Patel?
5: Oh, that's an easy one. I mean, that's a great propaganda coup, as Chris said. You know, I'm also imagining Tucker, you know, something like Tucker Carlson's visit to Moscow, where he talked about how, you know, cheap groceries are compared to the U.S., whereas, of course, they're quite expensive if you compare them to an average Russian salary, how clean the public transport is, how clean and beautiful Moscow is. And, of course, that would be a massive propaganda coup. And the other thing I think about is the kind of dovetailing the alignment of the American far right and the Russian government and how they are very ideologically aligned. You see the Trump administration going increasingly after what they see as left-wing political terrorism and trying to get other foreign governments on board with that. I'm also wondering if that's in part what this trip is about. Russia has done great damage to any kind of opposition and labeling them as often as left-wing terror groups. So I don't know.
2: One last thing before we go.
5: It's a great propaganda.
2: Yeah, I think we'll wait to see. Kash Patel is known for putting out glossy videos. So we'll see if one comes out of Russia about that visit there and what exactly it says, whether it looks like Tucker Carlson, which is a great comparison. One last thing, John Brennan, let's talk about DNI Jay Clayton, or the DNI potentially to be Jay Clayton. He was just voted out of committee. Senator Warner said he had deep reservations about him after his performance the other day in front of that committee because he wouldn't answer the question regarding whether 2020 was duly won by President Biden. What do you make of Clayton moving forward?
4: Well, it's unsurprising given that the Republicans hold a majority in that committee, but I think if he answered honestly the question of who won the 2020 election, he would have had probably a unanimous vote because all of the Democrats on that committee wanted him to get into that position quickly so they could push Bill Pulte out. And so he just really fumbled quite badly. And if he's unwilling to answer a simple question like that in terms of who won a presidential election, and he seemed very frightened about, you know, saying something that was going to annoy Donald Trump, you know, what can we expect from him as a director of national intelligence? So I know that Senator Warner and others are really hopeful that he's going to live up to the reputation he had when he was in the SEC. But I must tell you, his first time out of the gate does not give me a lot of confidence that he's going to actually fulfill his obligations as director of national intelligence if he is confirmed by the full Senate.
2: Well, the vote was 9-8, so it looks like it was a party line vote with Republicans voting yes and Democrats voting no. All right, everyone, thank you very much for starting us off. Again, a wild story about Kash Patel. We'll keep a close eye on it. Coming up next, it is primary day in a swing state with election deniers on the ballot. Plus, will Todd Blanche get the Republican votes he needs to become attorney general? Should he? One senator said what he's seen so far is not good enough. That's a Republican senator.
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1: 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Nice, right?

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0: Hey, this is Freddie Coleman from Freddie and Harry. 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
2: We are getting our first big test of how durable Donald Trump's election denialism still is. And it's happening on primary day in Arizona, which you will remember as a hotspot for 2020 elections investigations that ultimately went nowhere. Today, three Republicans on the ballot had either disputed or interfered with that election. There they are, leading GOP candidates for governor, attorney general, and Secretary of State, which, as you know, is also Arizona's top elections job. So big deal. Joining us, MS Now political director Shauna Thomas and executive editor at The Nation, my friend John Nichols. Okay, Shauna, so let's go through the candidates that are on the ballot today. You've got Andy Biggs, who wants to be governor. How's that look?
3: So, yes, you have Representative Andy Biggs, current member of the House, who was he's actually cited in some of the J6 documents, the documents around January 6th that the committee put forth about what he did or how he was interacting with the White House, as well as to try in Arizona to get what we are basically calling fake electors to vote for Mr. Trump. So he was very, very involved in that. You also have Alex Coladen. He is running in the Secretary of State's office, and he was one of the lawyers representing some of those fake electors, basically. And then you also have the attorney general's race, which I think is a guy named Warren Peterson. He has been very vocal about pushing against the current attorney general, the current governor, in cooperating with the investigations that the DOJ has put into when it comes to asking for election rules and from the state and things like that. So it's three people who are pretty I think we can call them election deniers, at least two out of three election deniers, but who are definitely on President Trump's side when it comes to investigating things like 2020.
2: So I wonder how strong is election denialism as a position right now in the state of Arizona?
4: Within the Arizona Republican Party, pretty strong. This is a party that has been very, very much at odds with the current administration in Arizona. Democrats had a very good year in 2022, and as a result, they've been in a fighting mode. Before that, many of the people who came in came out of, you know, a very Trump, very MAGA sort of community. So, yeah, I think it's in a primary, it's a pretty viable reality. Now, in a general election, this becomes a much more complex thing because Arizona is a state of incoming. It's a booming state. And it is a state where a lot of people have come there to build a better life. They are struggling to get by, Native Arizonans as well. Economically, it's not so great. And if one subtlety about Arizona that I think not everybody understands, you go around Phoenix or Tucson, those are commuter cities, right? People live a good way out and have to drive a long time, often in a lot of traffic. And so gas prices, things like that, become very real. So in a primary, I think these issues are strong. In a general, could be a little tough.
2: Yeah, so I want to get to that. But let me first play some voters in Arizona talking about the 2020 fraud claims. Here they are speaking with our Jillian Frankel.
5: What do you make of hearing politicians talk about 2020 fraud claims?
6: It's bull. I mean, we can count the vote and we should allow everybody to vote and make sure everything is counted honestly. And I don't believe in rigged. But there's always corruption, right? And that's going to be high up.
7: You play negatively with me because it's like, come on, that's foolishness. And no, that's just a waste of time. And I don't like that.
8: I've heard that ever since the 2020 elections. And it's bogus. And it's sad that someone that doesn't win just claims that it was all a sham. But if he would have won, would he have also claimed it was a sham? Probably not.
2: Well, Donald Trump did try to claim the 2016 election was a sham until he started winning, and then he stopped, so there's evidence for that. Shauna, let me ask you about those voters. Is that what we should expect in a general election? Are the Democrats in a better position because of Donald Trump's continued election denialism?
3: I mean, I think it's actually in some ways telling. Because the president spoke out about the elections and what happened in 2020 last week and gave that big speech, in some ways, that's part of why we are grouping these three candidates together and we are talking about this and then putting that question to the voters. You know, Jillian Frankel, our reporter who's out in Arizona, she's talked to voters about many things. She asked that question, one, because we were curious what they would say in Arizona. But when she just asked them the open-ended sort of, why are they voting? What do they care about? They came back to the economy, policies, the things your guest in New York was talking about, gas prices. So I think in some ways he put another focus on election denialism that maybe the voters wouldn't have even been thinking about as much, at least today on Arizona primary day, if he hadn't done that. But then you have, so you have that, plus they're all just looking at their pocketbooks and wondering, do I have enough money to get to work today? So I think in some ways the speech put President Trump in a slightly worse position in Arizona, but, you know, November will tell us the tale.
2: Yeah, that is an interesting take on that. I also really thought it was interesting, the note you made about the commuter cities and having to drive a long way in. Gas prices now, John, are back above $4 a gallon in much of the country.
4: So here we have an interesting dynamic. We're talking about all these election issues, which have had a real resonance in Arizona for a long time. The other reality is the war. And the war is not popular. It's not popular in swing states. I don't think it's very popular in red or blue states. But Arizona is a place where you do have a lot of military retirees, and they're very patriotic. There's no question of that. But I think many of them also are folks who, you know, have a very rational view about when you go to war and what you do and why and how. And this war has seemed so chaotic for so long. And I do think that in Arizona, the fall election, if it plays out along the kind of parameters that we're looking at right now, is one where the Democrats could, as they did in 2022, do very well.
2: Well, the senior senator from Arizona is a veteran, and there's a lot of talk right now about whether he might be running for president. So we're going to keep a close eye on all of that. Shauna, good to have you. John, good to have you, too. Appreciate it. Coming up next, with a Department of Justice headed by Todd Blanche would look like. Don't go anywhere.
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0: Hey, this is Freddie Coleman from Freddie and Harry. 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
2: Members, we will join that hearing live once Hegseth and Kane start answering questions from senators. It'll be a few minutes. First up, will Todd Blanche get confirmed? You're going to have to ask Senators Tom Tillis and John Cornyn. The outgoing YOLO senators who have shown skepticism toward Blanche are now being actively courted by the White House, according to Politico. Both are demanding concessions from Blanche, most notably on the weaponization fund. So if they do get what they want and ultimately vote yes, which is a strong possibility, what more should we expect from Blanche's DOJ? Joining us, White House attorney in the first Donald Trump administration, Ty Cobb. He's also a former federal prosecutor. What's your expectation regarding Blanche?
3: I expect that he'll be confirmed. I don't think we've seen sufficient character from the Republican senators during the confirmation process for anybody on the Hill that would give us any cause for optimism that they'll stand up and do the right thing for America at this point.
2: We are headed toward the midterms. It's midsummer. We have a few months left. We just reported a moment ago that Kash Patel is headed to Russia. Donald Trump, as you know well, had that election speech the other day where he claimed that our elections are vulnerable, highlighted China, and did not highlight Russia and the way that they interfered. And we just reported right before this on election deniers on the ballot in Arizona. When you take all of those things together, what are you concerned about come November? Are you concerned come November?
3: Well, I'm very concerned. I think I've been saying since, January a year ago that we should all be very worried about the elections and the likelihood that Trump and Blanche will see to it that ICE and the National Guard are mobilized for the purpose of trying to interfere with the vote on the day it occurs and the days before and after, but also to seize the voting machines and ballots. Keep in mind that in 2020, Trump wanted to seize voting machines and ballots, and Bill Barr explained to him that there was just no basis to do so, that there was no evidence of fraud. But that did not necessarily appease the president, although he did go along with it. Also, Blanche and Steve Bannon have made public statements making plain that they expect ICE to be on the streets at or about the time of the election. Blanche said who shouldn't be happy to see ICE, policing the polls and making things safe. And well, they're not there to make things safe. And it's also a violation of federal law for federal law enforcement people, including ICE, to be at the polls. So the fact that he doesn't

0: is a cause for great concern.
1: So if you think Todd Blanche will try to enable the president further, and that's what I'm hearing you say, what can he authorize? You mentioned Bill Barr saying that there wasn't precedent to seize the voting machines. Will Blanche try to make some precedent?
0: Well, I think people need to understand that, you know, that what Blanche can authorize is limited only by, you know, Trump's greed and oppressive desires and Blanche's character. And so far, Blanche has not shown any character. You know, he has authorized search warrants in Fulton County, supported the president's efforts to try to get voter rolls that he's not entitled to. 16 states have now issued opinions through the federal courts saying that the government's not entitled to the voter rolls that they're trying to seek, that the government, the federal government, has no role in our elections, which is the way the framers set it up. We got to keep in mind that, you know, Blanche was the central actor in a $2 billion scam on the American public in connection with the alleged slush fund. You know, that was a scheme that, you know, where there was no case or controversy in the underlying case. And they used the existence of Trump's complaints against the IRS just to try to siphon off $2 billion or $1.8 billion from the American taxpayers for the president's use to satisfy his desire to pay back or enrich the January 6th protesters who attacked the Capitol and assaulted Capitol police officers.
1: You've worked with the president. When he tries to push the boundaries, how far does he try to push those boundaries?
0: Well, he has to push them aggressively when there is, opposition. In the first administration, fortunately, there were people there, General Kelly foremost among them, who tried to keep the president between the navigational beacons of normalcy and propriety. But there's nobody there now. I mean, there is nobody in the White House and certainly nobody in the administration at this stage of the game. You know, when they go up on the Hill and they can't even acknowledge that Joe Biden won the 2020 election, I think that tells you a lot about the character and courage that is lacking among the administration officials currently relied upon to try to keep the president on the straight and narrow. Nobody's doing it, and it's impossible to keep him there without such restraint.
1: Democrats and election advocacy groups say they're preparing for whatever the president might do. Come November, they're preparing lawsuits and hoping to get immediate relief. If this heads to the Supreme Court, and it could head quickly if something happens, do you have a sense of where you think this court will fall?
0: So I think the Supreme Court, actually, in constitutional matters of this type, has been better than the mainstream media, I think, would suggest. Keep in mind that they demanded that he bring back Mr. Abrego Garcia. They ruled against him on tariffs. They ruled against him on birthright citizenship. They've ruled against him in several of the more serious constitutional matters. And I think, they will do what they can with regard to elections. But it'll take time to get to the Supreme Court. And I think that what you'll see is the president do some very serious and wrong things in connection with the elections, and it'll take a while to sort it out. I'm glad that Democrats are preparing. I'm glad that states and municipalities are preparing. But the president has great resources. He's got the National Guard. He's got ICE. There will be illegal orders issued, and perhaps people will refuse to follow them. But I do think that we're in for a very serious time come November and in the aftermath.
1: Ty Cobb, good to have you.
0: Good to be with you,
1: Katie. Don't love that prediction, but it's really good to have you. Coming up next, they're currently in federal custody in Florida. Could the president step in on behalf of the Tate brothers? Don't go anywhere.
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1: Andrew and Tristan Tate are currently in federal custody in Florida after a court ruled they will remain detained while they fight extradition to the United Kingdom. The brothers, high-profile supporters of Donald Trump and self-described misogynists, we have photos of them we can show you, are prominent members of the Manosphere who use their influence to promote male dominance. And it's allegedly more than just words, according to newly unsealed federal filings that detail the charges being brought by UK prosecutors. Between 2010 and 2017, the brothers are also accused of choking women, sometimes until they passed out, and then raping them. They also face accusations of trafficking women. Their attorney, Joseph McBride, says that Marco Rubio and the rest of the Trump administration are not fans of, quote, prosecuting people for free speech, and he hopes the administration will intervene.
2: We are, of course, objecting to extradition because Andrew and Tristan are innocent. They've never done nothing wrong. They shouldn't be extradited for crimes they did not commit. Politically motivated? I think any one of these trees, any one of these rocks could answer that question. Yes, it's politically motivated. There's no question about it.
1: This is not the first round of allegations. Romanian prosecutors have been investigating the brothers since 2022, accusing them of forming an organized crime group and trafficking women. Here they are. Andrew Tate also faced rape charges there, though a court threw out that case. Now the UK's Crown Prosecution Service says they're seeking extradition for the brothers. The question now is, will the Trump administration intervene like the lawyer wants? As The New Yorker reports, the Tates have an in through Donald Trump's sons. Andrew Tate forged relationships with Barron and Donald Trump Jr. in the weeks before the 2024 vote, as Andrew Tate pushed pro-MAGA content and helped mobilize young men in big numbers for Trump. Kamala Harris even credited Tate as a key factor in her defeat. And it was after Trump's inauguration that Andrew Tate predicted he would get past these charges, posting on X, quote, "The Tates will be free. Trump is the president." Since the election and inauguration, the Tates have been running in the same circles as other Trump allies. Just days before their arrest, the brothers were at a party for Paolo Zampoli, Trump's special envoy for global partnerships. And Vice President J.D. Vance follows both Andrew and Tristan on X. They are just two of 1,500 people that the vice president follows on the platform. Not very many follows there. Despite those connections, the State Department says they have no plans to act on behalf of the Tate brothers. But with Donald Trump's pardon track record, it is fair to ask, will those plans change?
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1: Right now on Capitol Hill, Defense Secretary Pete Hegseth and Joint Chiefs Chair General Dan Kane are in front of the Senate Appropriations Committee. They're going to be taking questions about the cost of the Iran war, both in terms of money and American lives. The Pentagon wants another $67 billion in funding, one of several issues on the docket for the House, just days before lawmakers leave for a six-week summer recess. Joining us, Punchbowl News co-founder and MS Now political contributor Jake Sherman. So, Jake, lots to do, not a lot of time to do it. What is the agenda like in Congress?
2: So, Katie, the House, as the Chiron says, just passed a key procedural motion that allows them to take up and debate a number of critical bills, but none more important than this budget resolution, which is going to be on the floor tomorrow. The budget resolution would allow Republicans to pursue a reconciliation plan, which has a simple majority threshold in the Senate. That plan would allow the House theoretically to pass $60 billion of spending for the Pentagon. Now, in a late breaking development, Senate Majority Leader John Thune said he's not going to act on that until they get government funding figured out for the year, and the government runs out of money September 30th. So this is getting very, very complicated. And I just want to add this one important point of context. The Pentagon says it is going to be cash strapped beginning in the middle of next month. That's what it's told lawmakers. So even in its best case scenario, if everything worked out for congressional Republicans, they would not pass any additional money for the Pentagon by mid-August. Now, what does that mean? I don't know the answer to that. They could shift around money between accounts. They do that frequently. They have to report it to Capitol Hill. But it's a big problem, and it's going to be something that Congress is going to have to weigh in on and solve.
1: It's hard to swallow. The Pentagon's budget is a black hole. There's no real accounting for it. And they already get a ton of money. How could they possibly be cash strapped?
2: That's a good question. I mean, I think a few things. I think they've been obviously spending a lot of money in Ukraine for the last several years. They've been waging a war in the Middle East. Those are both pricey endeavors. And again, they can shift around money between pots that they have, but they can only do that, generally speaking, with congressional approval or congressional knowledge. So, also, Katie, the president says he wants to spend $1.3 trillion on the Pentagon next year. That's a lot of money. And $80 billion or $60 billion, whatever they're spending in this bill, $60 billion, is just a drop in the bucket compared to that overall number.
1: Do you expect, with that warning from the Pentagon that they're cash strapped, that will put more pressure on lawmakers who are looking at this Iran war and saying, I'm not sure this is a good idea any longer, and might be hesitant to allocate even more cash?
2: Yeah, yes and no. I mean, I talked to Brian Fitzpatrick yesterday, the moderate Republican from Pennsylvania. He said, I don't like the war, but I'm going to support the troops. And I think that's the position that most House Republicans are going to take. I mean, listen, for a party that has been for years, Katie, as you and I have talked about over the last decade, going on and on about the fiscal mess that this country is in, for them to pass $80-90 billion in a supplemental bill without offsetting it, then that's some people find that very problematic.
1: All right, Jake Sherman, really good to have you. Thank you very much.
2: Thanks, Katie.
1: Sit tight. The Moment with Katie Turr continues after a quick break.
0: Hey, it's Billy Bush. 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
1: Walter Cronkite said those words on the CBS Evening News. It was the first time in American history a war had been declared over, not by a president, but by an anchorman, according to Vietnam historian David Halberstam. American combat troops had been in Vietnam for 3 years. More than 16,000 were dead. Cronkite went on to say, quote, it is increasingly clear to this reporter that the only rational way out will be to negotiate, not as victors, but as honorable people who lived up to their pledge to defend democracy and did the best they could. Are we in a similar moment right now with Iran? After what is now a 10th night of renewed strikes between Iran and the U.S., along with a rising American death toll, the Washington Post reports that Iran's government is unlikely to soften its negotiating, according to an intelligence assessment described by current and former U.S. officials. Analysts at American spy agencies have concluded that Tehran and Washington are for now stuck in an indefinite limbo between peace and war. Sounds like a stalemate. Many lawmakers in Congress appear to agree with that assessment, including some Republicans. Right now, in lieu of pressing the president himself, senators on the Appropriations Committee will get to press his defense secretary, Pete Hegseth, and chair of the Joint Chiefs, General Dan Kane, on what can still be done in Iran, if anything. Hegseth and Kane are there to ask for more money, $67 billion in supplemental defense spending. Are senators going to give it to them? Or will they refuse to indirectly fund, in the words of Cronkite, a stalemate? Let's ask one now. Joining us, senior Democratic senator from Delaware, Chris Coons. Senator, it's good to have you.
2: Thank you, Katie. Great to be on with you. It's going to be a long afternoon.
1: Are you going to vote to fund this war?
2: No. To be clear, Katie, I'm going to press Secretary Hegseth on how it's possible that he is in a crisis and desperately needs more money when there are at least $75 billion unspent and unobligated in the Department of Defense, when we haven't gotten a clear accounting of the financial costs of this war, but we have an ever more grim accounting of the human costs of this war. More than 400 American service members injured or wounded, and the department hasn't given us a full and transparent accounting of that until pressed recently to do so. And tomorrow at Dover Air Force Base in Delaware, we will try to console the families and welcome home the remains of the three latest American service members killed in this war in Iran. It's important, I think, Katie, that we emphasize that Democrats stand strong in support of the men and women of our armed forces, that we voted just last year to give them a record amount of appropriations. And yet here we are with Secretary Hegseth, often distracted by culture wars, often prioritizing things other than the safety and security of our nation and our troops, asking for $67 billion more. I'll press him hard on explaining how it's possible that they need more money now.
1: What do you need to hear from him?
2: An answer and a strategy. Part of the challenge with Secretary Hegseth is he is a master of distraction, just like President Trump. He has spent a huge amount of his time as secretary talking about things that are not directly related to protecting our troops, our bases, and our allies. He doesn't have a clear strategy or plan for how to get out of this war in Iran, how to move past the stalemate, as you put it, and how to secure the critically needed counter-drone protections that would keep our troops safe, that would protect our homeland and our partners and allies. Instead, he's mostly wanted to talk about renaming military bases, taking books out of the libraries of the service academies, preventing the promotion or actively firing leaders in our military who have decades of experience who happen to be women or black, erasing from the history of the department folks like the Tuskegee Airmen who were a key part of our nation's success in the past, on denying vaccine policies that will protect our troops from flu. There are so many ways that he's been coloring outside the lines of strictly focusing on protecting and defending our nation and our troops that I could spend hours questioning him. But, Katie, I only get 5 minutes.
1: The president has been making more threats toward Iran. There are more U.S. warplanes being sent to the region. Will we be getting into a broader war?
2: Clearly we are. Look, it's been obvious to anyone who studies Iran and its history that they are an ideological regime, a dangerous regime, a regime that has supported proxies throughout the region, Hamas, Hezbollah, the Houthis, and that their first move when they perceived President Trump to trying to overthrow their regime would be to broaden the war. They have for years supplied Russia with cheap, lethal Shahed drones that Russia has used to attack Ukraine to terrible effect. So it was entirely predictable that they would use their large stockpile of Shahed drones and naval mines to close the Strait of Hormuz, to attack our allies and partners in the region, and to attack our troops and our bases. And there is no clear plan for how to counter that. Remember, the number one goal at this point for Secretary Hegseth and Chairman Kane, Chairman of the Joint Chiefs, is to reopen the Straits of Hormuz. They were open just 6 months ago when this war of choice began.
1: There's one school of thought that the president is making these big threats about an increased bombing campaign and broader war in order to get the Iranians back to the negotiating table. Will that work?
2: I doubt it. I hope it works. I think it is in our country's best interest to stop the escalation and the rising costs and instead get back to the negotiating table. But let's remember, President Trump had all sorts of different goals for this war. He didn't make the case to the American people. He didn't come to the American Congress to say, here's exactly what I'm trying to do. At times, he said this was a war to overthrow the Iranian regime. Remember him saying, help is on the way to the thousands of protesters who were brutally massacred after relying on Trump's promises early this year. He said this was a war to end their ballistic missile program, a war to end their ability to use their proxies in the region, a war to constrain their nuclear weapons program. And frankly, it's unclear how any of those have been achieved. We have Ayatollah 2.0 in control of the country and the IRGC more brutally repressing their people. It's a more extreme regime today, and their central goal is just to survive. And they've got the capacity, I think, to survive past a lot more bombing. And I don't think the American people have the will for us to commit ground troops and lose thousands and thousands of Americans on the ground in order to achieve some of these various goals President Trump has thrown out. The reason to make the case to Congress and the American people is so that when the costs of a war that had been promised to be cheap and quick end up being long and costly, we understand why. He didn't do that. And that's one of his key challenges now, lacking a strategy and lacking broad support from the American people.
1: Senator, I just saw, I believe that's General Dan Kane walking into the hearing room. I know you've got to get there to ask questions. Here is Defense Secretary Pete Hegseth also entering the room. You've got 5 minutes. I do not want to cut you short. So thank you very much for joining us. We appreciate it.
2: Thank you, Katie. Good to be on with you.
1: Of course. We're going to go into that briefing room, or I'm sorry, that hearing room, once they start taking questions. So stick by for that. In the meantime, joining us, MS Now Pentagon reporter Priya Sridhar, MS Now contributor in Dubai, Inzamam Rashid, former U.S. Army officer and captain in the JAG Corps, Margaret Donovan, retired four-star general and MS Now military analyst, General Barry McCaffrey, former U.S. diplomat responsible for public diplomacy in the Middle East, Afghanistan, and Pakistan, Nayira Haq, and host of the Independent Americans podcast, Paul Rykoff. Lots of folks. If I don't get to you before we've got to go into questions, you will be here for the full hour as we dip in and out of this hearing. But first, I think we should start with Inzi. You're out there. Tell me about the Strait of Hormuz. What is happening right now?
3: Well, as the senator was mentioning there, Katie, the Strait of Hormuz, a waterway where 20% of the world's oil usually passes through, is very much the reason that this conflict is still a military one, because ever since that MOU, that Memorandum of Understanding, was signed between the US and Iran, and since they met face to face in Switzerland, the fighting has continued because of that waterway. Iran says that according to the MOU, they should be able to regulate the Strait of Hormuz. They also say that they will build a mechanism with Oman to do that. But any vessels that do not pass through their designated route, they have targeted. We've seen that. It's caused disruption and fear in the waterway. Today, the UK Maritime Organization had said that two vessels were hit by projectiles in the last 48 hours. A Greek shipping company had said that two of their vessels had also been hit. And the UN Shipping Agency today, Katie, said that at least 59 commercial ships had been targeted in the Persian Gulf since this war started back in February. If we go back in that time, again, as the senator said, the Strait of Hormuz was not an issue back then. Iran didn't demand control over the waterway. They have now got a weapon a lot more powerful than anything in their arsenal. And as a result, they are got a chokehold over the world's economy and causing that fear and disruption. I just want to add one more thing, Katie, and this is around another strait, which is also now under attack. This is the Bab el-Mandeb Strait by the Yemen-backed or the Iranian-backed group inside Yemen, the Houthis. They've blocked access to that waterway. And Yemeni state media are today saying that six ships have been turned away under a Saudi blockade. So clearly, the waters in this region are struggling and suffering, and is having an impact around the world.
1: Inzi, we're going to go into this hearing room for just a moment. We've seen now, I believe, three protesters who have been escorted out of the room carrying "No More War with Iran" signs. Let's listen to a little bit of Defense Secretary Pete Hegseth's opening statement.
4: I would ask that the Capitol Police, whose professionalism I admire, remove those who are seeking to disrupt the hearing.
5: Please proceed.
6: President Trump's following a simple logic. The military requires a generational investment to deliver on peace through strength. We know the best way to create peace is to prepare for war, to deter it. And that's exactly what the Department of War is doing, building a force so capable that it would be absurd for anyone to challenge it. As the direct result of neglected priorities and gross negligence that ignored threats left over from the previous administration, President Trump inherited a set of global and domestic crises, deferred maintenance almost across the board. Instead of steering the ship through gathering storms, former leaders let our military languish through social experiments and globalist appeasement, sheer weakness. Under President Trump, we have built a different type of department. The Pentagon is no longer run by bureaucrats. Instead, it's led by combat-tested veterans and world-class business leaders who are running the department like a business, and tech titans who are bringing lethal innovation to the battlefield. We're also at a different moment, and we cannot afford inaction. If we don't make critical investments right now in tech, in compute, in AI, in autonomy, in space, our adversaries who are already making these types of investments could outpace us. Without these funds, we face critical shortfalls that threaten our ability to also simply pay our service members, rapidly replenish equipment and munitions, and sustain vital operations without disruption. This supplemental request serves two purposes: sustain our military readiness to meet this year's new demands, and accelerate critical capabilities to replace and augment those we have used in contingencies. But make no mistake, this is not a one-for-one replacement. We are upgrading and we are modernizing across the force. On the readiness front, we requested $21 billion. This will fund military pay, replace much of the equipment utilized during recent operations, sustain forward-deployed forces, and grow personnel and strength while stabilizing mission-critical fueled shortfalls and supporting the National Guard. On the capabilities side, we requested $46 billion. These funds will expand production lines and accelerate delivery of high-demand munitions. We're talking about solid rocket motors, JDAMs, hypersonics, and counter-drone capabilities. Additionally, we will use this investment to secure digital and space dominance, including resilient satellite networks. Department leadership recognizes that appropriating those funds is just the first step. Once funds are appropriated, or portioned, to the department, we need to promptly execute on them. And that's why we're requesting targeted legislative authorities, like transfer authority, to prioritize our greatest needs and opportunities, multi-year procurement for weapon systems, revolutionizing the speed and scale of munitions procurement, and New START authorities. Rest assured that every dollar appropriated to the Department of War will be focused on building the lethality of our joint force and reinforcing peace through strength. As I have said before, not fully funding this department, the Department of War, and we know what that means, that means $1.5 trillion, given the world that we live in and the disaster of what the Biden administration budgets gave us, not funding this department at $1.5 trillion, I believe, is the greatest threat that our nation faces. Either we invest in our warriors at this moment of step change on the battlefield and growing threats, or this is all just talk. I look forward to working with this committee to secure those funds so that our warfighters can continue to do their work every day to keep our great republic safe. Thank you very much.
4: Thank you, Mr. Secretary. General Kane.
5: Chair Collins, Vice Chair Murray, distinguished members of this committee, I'm honored today to appear before you with Secretary Hegseth and Secretary Rollins to testify on the Department of War's fiscal 2026 supplemental funding request. And I'll note I fondly remember my time at USDA earlier in my career where I had the chance to serve there. I'm also joined today by my senior enlisted advisor, SEAC Dave Isom. As always, I'm deeply grateful for this committee's continued partnership and support for our common defense. I'd like to begin by expressing my deep condolences and that of the Joint Chiefs of Staff and the SEAC for the fallen from this past weekend and their families. Today, we remember First Lieutenant Tyler Feehan, Sergeant Michael Swinton, and Private Isabel Gonzalez, and note that the names of our last fallen will be released when we can. I'm humbled daily by the profound commitment of the incredible 2.8 million Americans, just like these names that I've just mentioned, who make up our joint force and serve our nation every day. Also, on behalf of the joint force and the joint chiefs, I want to express my sincere and heartfelt condolences to the family of Senator Graham for their loss and all of you for the loss of your colleague. The joint force remains grateful for his 44 years of service, both in and out of uniform. There is no doubt he made a difference to the safety and security of our nation. On July 22, 1940, General George C. Marshall said, and I quote, "For almost 20 years, we had all of the time and almost none of the money. Today, we have all of the money and no time." His words resonate powerfully with me today as we find ourselves in a somewhat similar situation. I've come to you today to request the necessary funds while in the window of opportunity, while time is still on our side. The United States of America faces a global list of military challenges in the Middle East, in Europe, in the Pacific, both nuclear and non-nuclear challenges, and the continued threat of terrorism. We find ourselves living and leading in complex and dynamic times. Our adversaries are aligning in their interests, creating simultaneous challenges across multiple domains. They are sharing intelligence, combat capabilities, and technology that is accelerating the speed of war. It is an imperative that Americans understand that the character of war is changing. Advances in technology are fundamentally and irreversibly changing the way we fight, which necessitates capital to properly arm America's military. Rapid advancements in AI, autonomous systems, deliver critical technological advantages to our national defense and simultaneously introduce unprecedented strategic vulnerabilities and uncertainty across the world, to include right here at home. The low barrier to entry created by affordable, ubiquitous, unmanned systems means our adversaries, rogue actors, state and non-state actors, and violent extremists have access to disruptive and potentially lethal technologies at scale. We've seen this in Ukraine, and we must adopt elements of this fight for our future fights. Conflict is never confined neatly to the land, sea, or air domains. The modern battlefield stretches from the seabed up to cislunar space and beyond, cyberspace, and in the information domain, all at the same time. Our nation must be prepared to fight and win across all of them, all the time, all at once. In addition, the light speed at which information travels now has compressed our leaders' decision space, taking what was once days or weeks in World War II down to milliseconds. Your joint force must be ready because the United States military is America's greatest insurance policy. And I acknowledge us, all of us find it difficult at times to pay for insurance before we need it. But we must have insurance before the storm comes. The armed forces of the United States of America serves as our nation's ultimate safeguard and our insurance policy to preserve, protect, and defend our national interests, security, and prosperity. To uphold this responsibility, we require predictable and consistent funding. This will allow us to partner effectively with our defense and national industrial bases, building on acquisition reforms that guarantee our warfighters receive capabilities at scale before they are required in conflict or combat. I'm struck by this season of American history we find ourselves in, and I continue to ask myself, if not now, then when? And if not us in this room and the rest of the Congress and the nation, then who? I acknowledge the environment we all serve in, but always remember that we are all Americans with deep and abiding love of our nation and our military service members and their families. I've come today to ask for your help and your support. America's armed forces need $1.5 trillion to meet the military challenges of the future. This supplemental is a part of that. And to be allowed to use this capital to pay for military personnel, operations and maintenance expenses, and accelerate investments on critical technologies, as the Secretary just mentioned. It is critical that we stay ahead of our adversaries, and we must have the funds before we're out of time. In closing, I ask all of us to remember our deployed service members around the world right now, especially our Army teammates who remain deployed after losing their friends and teammates this past weekend. And I again ask all of us here in the Senate and across the American people to never forget our fallen and their families, who continue to show us what courage, tenacity, grit, and commitment to the nation looks like. Thank you very much, and I look forward to your questions.
4: Thank you, General. Secretary.
1: Okay, so we are going to take a quick break. Secretary, or the Agriculture Secretary, Brooke Rollins, is also there. She's giving an opening statement. We are going to ask one question of our panel here, take a quick commercial break, and then come back for questions, which we imagine are going to start with Pete Hegseth. So that question is going to go to Barry McCaffrey. General, it's good to have you. $1.5 trillion in funding is what the defense secretary is asking for next year. He says not giving it to the Pentagon would be the greatest threat our nation faces. Do you agree with that?
7: Well, look, it's a very difficult situation for General Kane. By law, by the Constitution, he owes a debt of loyalty to the President of the United States. And this is, by the way, Secretary Hegseth spends much of his time on institutional culture changes and not being fired by Trump. So when we look at the actual JCS, and for that matter, the CENTCOM commander, Admiral Brad Cooper, they're loyally following the OMB and the president's directives. That's too much money to absorb in 1 year. $1.5 trillion is a giant leap forward. The real problem is they got to sell $87 billion in supplemental funds, and a huge piece of that goes to funding a war that lacks support in Congress, among the American voters, and certainly among our allies. So he's in a very difficult position.
1: Indeed. All right. We are going to take a very short break because we want to get back here in time for questions. We imagine they're going to start with the defense secretary. Don't go anywhere.
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1: Spoken with, you know, the stockpile of munitions and weapons that the United States has used since this conflict began in February is extremely low, and it would take anywhere from 1 to 4 years to produce enough supplies to get us back to pre-war levels. And that doesn't even take into account that during that time frame, we were planning on producing even more. So as I sort of suspected in those opening remarks, he did a lot of pointing the finger at the previous administration and really trying to characterize the need for this money as, something that needs to be done because of the changing face of warfare because of technology and the fact that we're dealing with AI right now, but not mentioning anything about those stockpiles, which is extremely important if you consider that we've just seen the 10th consecutive night of CENTCOM-sponsored airstrikes on Iran. And Katie, I think it's important to point out also that these airstrikes essentially are starting at dusk and going on until dawn. That's 7 hours of airstrikes. So, of course, the United States is going through a lot of weapons, and that's not even factoring in the fact that a lot of the Gulf countries that are hosting U.S. forces are also using things like air defense missile systems to try to protect the U.S. troops that are existing in those countries. And in response to all of our airstrikes, Iran is launching retaliatory strikes on at least four of those countries.
2: Forgive me for interrupting, but we do want to hear Senator Collins asking Hegseth the first question.
3: Regardless of our differing views, the fact remains that there are must-pay bills and urgent requirements facing the department that affect the ability of our military to deter and defend against potential aggression worldwide. Portions of the supplemental request go toward paying these bills and are necessary to restore readiness, repair, or replace battle damage to aircraft, ships, or bases, and address urgent munitions challenges. I understand and am told that some military services face near-term solvency challenges. What will be the impact on our troops if additional funding is not provided? Are there military exercises, for example, that are at risk of cancellation? What message would we be sending to the world, Secretary Hegseth, either you or Senator or General Kane?
4: Chairwoman, I very much appreciate that question, and it's because it's connected to the real-world realities of this budget cycle. There is training right now and training in the future that would have to be curtailed if we do not get our budget needs met and met urgently. And yes, some of that has to do with the current budget cycle and how things come together. But we are a department that for 4 years met funding shortfalls under the previous administration. It was not a priority to fund the Department of Defense under Joe Biden. It also took the munitions and a lot of the there were five supplementals out of this committee that took munitions one for one and sent them to Ukraine and had tried to replace them with the same bureaucratic process that was too slow and didn't replace them in real time. And then there were threats that were ignored around the world. So you're looking at a lot of negligence and a lot of deferred maintenance that this department is having to catch up on. And so that's why I call this a generational investment. It truly is. This is $1.5 trillion budget with this supplemental being part of it is how we catch up and get ahead and ensure in the process we're putting soldiers and sailors and airmen first, Marines first, Guardians, that their pay increases, that the end strength increases that have gone up because recruiting is at historic levels are fully funded. So rather than trying to play catch up and make sure we're not losing training, we should be ahead of that curve. And that's where we think $1.5 trillion can get us.
3: Thank you. Senator Kaine, Senator, calling you Senator, General Kaine, I'm going to ask you to respond for the record because in my remaining time, I do want to ask Secretary Rollins a question. Secretary Rollins, as we heard from the previous panel, our country has many outstanding recovery needs from disasters and other related weather-related events over the past 2 years. As this chart shows, and this is a chart from your department, many have unmet weather-related agricultural losses. In Maine, many of our producers are struggling amid a combination of market volatility and disaster conditions last year, which included excessive rainfall in the spring, followed by a severe drought. They need relief. Yet the administration's supplemental request does not include funding to address these recovery needs. It does have $1.1 billion to help Florida agricultural producers rebound from a severe freeze this past winter, but nothing for prior disasters in other states. Can you explain USDA's thinking behind focusing your request just on the 2026 freeze rather than on the 2025
2: disaster? All right, we're going to get back in a moment. Paul Rieckhoff, I just want your reaction to the opening statement from Pete Hegseth.
5: This is what happens when you put the cart before the horse. This is what happens when you start a war and then go back to Congress afterward and ask for permission. He didn't care what Congress thought when he started this. And now he's realizing he's running out of munitions and it's going on longer than they anticipated. And now they're back with hat in hand to ask for money for Congress.
2: But is it fair to say they're holding basically Congress hostage, saying we need this money to protect our troops. We need this money to replenish our stockpile. We need this money to repair the damage that has been caused at our bases. We need this money to keep the strait open. And you better give it to us or none of those things are going to happen. While they started a war that nobody said yes to.
5: Yeah, that's the political positioning, and that's often what Republicans do. They make Democrats vote against funding and make them look like they're soft on defense.
2: Sorry, we got Senator Murray here. Sorry for that.
6: Received a record $839 billion for fiscal year 2026, more money than you asked for last year. Combined, that is a $1 trillion budget for the year. And as I already mentioned, your department has yet to spend half of the reconciliation funds. And despite that, you are here today asking for tens of billions of dollars more for things that you've already asked for in your FY27 request or that have nothing to do with Iran. This administration has tried to sell this as an emergency request, but it may be better understood as an attempt to skirt the normal appropriations process. Here are just a few of the things requested in this Iran supplemental. $800 million for the National Guard to patrol D.C. even longer. Over $1 billion for the Army to patrol the southern border, which is DHS's job. $900 million to support the administration's illegal boat strikes in the Caribbean. Over $18 billion for munitions, which you've already requested in your FY27 budget request, and $1.7 billion to pay for your decision to recruit more people than the services need, which was not contemplated by the FY26 funding bill Congress recently passed. Now, you've already submitted a reprogramming request on this that our subcommittee is considering now, which really underscores the point I made in my opening remarks that the problem's not a lack of money, but poor planning. So I'll be blunt. The truth is your request does not make a lot of sense. So let me ask you a simple question. Why exactly are billions of dollars more for the National Guard and this administration's illegal strikes in the Caribbean urgently needed for the Iran war?
4: Well, Senator, I wouldn't, of course, agree with your characterization, but why this kind of spending is needed is because of the gross negligence and neglect of the Biden administration inside our department. Ran it like a bureaucracy, abandoned our strength posture around the world, so we're having to reestablish deterrence. You mentioned the end strength numbers, and I will acknowledge that we are ahead of schedule on end strength in recruiting. 8,000 in the Navy, 6,000 in the Army, 4,000 in the Air Force. Because under President Trump, there's been record and historic over 30-year recruiting records inside our department since he won the election, because the American people didn't want to sign up

0: and historic over 30-year recruiting records inside our department since he won the election, because the American people didn't want to sign up for what Joe Biden was providing our military.
1: Let me
0: to sign up for what President Trump is doing in his leadership. And so those are good problems to have that we need to fund and a reflection of momentum. And this budget will allow us to continue the kind of momentum that gets us ahead.
1: My point is that a lot of this request does not feel like an emergency. And let me move on. Secretary Hegseth, like most Americans, I've had a lot of trouble following this administration's contradictory statements about the war. On April 8th, you said, and I quote, their missile program is functionally destroyed, launchers, production facilities, and existing stockpiles depleted and decimated and almost completely ineffective. Mr. Secretary, Iran has been firing at U.S. military bases in the region and ships for the last week. How is it possible, if their capabilities were, quote, functionally destroyed 3 months earlier, as she claimed, for them to be doing this now?
0: Well, Senator, Iran is at the weakest point militarily it has ever been in the past decade, certainly maybe in 47 years, as they've gathered effectively a terror army. And that terror army was built to try to create conventional capabilities to defend against a pursuit of nuclear weapons, which meant thousands of ballistics missiles, many of which we have destroyed, others of which they have put inside facilities and hidden in underground facilities. That's what terror regimes would do. So I acknowledge they still have capabilities, no doubt. But the amount of damage that we've done to them over the course of these series of operations has put them in the worst place they've ever
1: been. Okay, well, let me move on. On May 5th, you claimed that Iran doesn't control the strait, and you said that there was a, quote, powerful red, white, and blue dome over the strait. If that was true, how did Iran shrink ship traffic in the strait to a trickle again last week?
0: We pushed almost, I believe, between 400 and 500 million barrels of oil under the nose of Iran over the course of Project Freedom, which went underground, which I acknowledged after we did so covertly, because it was more effective to do so quietly than to do so publicly. So we've been in control of moving traffic through there for quite some time.
1: Will they retain the ability
0: to recklessly shoot at commercial shipping? And that's what happened. We had a ceasefire, and then they shot at commercial shipping recklessly.
1: Well, you also said at
0: that
1: same press conference, and I'm going to quote you, you urged Iran to, quote, let innocent ships pass freely. These international waters belong to all nations, not to Iran, to tax, toll, or control. Last week, President Trump said the U.S. would charge a 20% toll to each ship to pass through the state. So based on your opposition to tolls, did you talk to the president out of that idea, or did someone else?
0: Iran's not charging tolls, and they're shooting at ships right now.
1: But Trump said that he wanted to charge a 20% toll.
0: Well, we have a blockade right now of all Iranian ships and Iranian ports, and it's effective.
1: My time is out.
2: Senator Murkowski.
3: Thank you, Madam Chairman, and thank you all for being here. Challenging times. I think we all recognize that. Secretary Hegseth, I want to ask just specific to Iran authorization. The administration has made the case that the action in Iran falls under the president's Article 2 authorities, and we can have a disagreement. Reasonable people can disagree about the boundaries of the presidential war powers, and have for a long period of time. But I look at the war powers resolution, and it's not ambiguous. It requires the president to terminate hostilities within 60 days, absent congressional authorization. So hostilities began February 28th. May 1st, Congress was informed that hostilities had ended, but yet despite the fact that hostilities had ended, we were still seeing sailors being fired upon still activity. Then in June, an MOU is signed to preserve the ceasefire while negotiations continued. That MOU has now collapsed, and we are seeing the resumed attacks in the Straits of Hormuz. On July 10, the administration sends Congress a new war powers notification, effectively restarting the 60-day clock again. So I'm concerned about this sequence, because you have a situation where the claim essentially allows the president to extinguish the war powers clock just at the moment that it becomes legally inconvenient through declaration of temporary ceasefire. Then it's reset. avoiding the congressional authorization that the Constitution requires and the War Powers intends.

0: So we had an opportunity in previous appropriations hearing for me to ask if you felt the administration had all the authority that it needed. You indicated at that time that no, additional authority was not needed. Are you still, is the administration still taking that position about needing no authorization from Congress at this time?
1: Senator, I know there's a long-standing legal debate on this particular topic, but we certainly as a department take the share the position of the White House that we have all the authorities necessary at this moment.
0: So let me just kind of do a follow-on. In the Clinton administration, this is 1999, there was an operation that was launched, Operation Allied Force, NATO airstrikes against Yugoslavia. There was not a prior congressional authorization that was sought. President Clinton notified Congress under the War Powers Resolution and then sent Congress an emergency supplemental funding request. It was about $6 billion to cover the cost of Kosovo operations. Congress then passed a supplemental package that covered the president's request plus additional military funding. But Congress never passed a standalone authorization for use of military force in Kosovo. When the War Powers clock was set to run out then in May of 1999, the Clinton Justice Department's Office of Legal Counsel issued an opinion holding that the supplemental appropriation itself, passed without any authorizing language, satisfied the War Powers Resolution requirement. So is the department looking to that or intending to rely on that same reasoning that funding alone can substitute for explicit congressional authorization?
1: Senator, I would have to defer to our legal department, and we'll get back to you with our views on that. But as of right now, we think standalone Article II authorities exist for us to conduct this operation on behalf of the defense of the American people, that the president has those authorities. And seeking this funding is important in pursuit of that and our $1.5 trillion budget. But I wouldn't connect the two without consulting with our legal folks first.
0: In my remaining time, let me turn to you, Secretary Rollins. I appreciate that you have acknowledged that fishermen are farmers of the sea. I don't know whether you are aware whether any fishermen will be eligible for any of the supplemental funding. They, too, have faced many of the same challenges that our farmers have with high fuel costs, the impact from tariffs, disasters that we have seen. In the 15 seconds remaining, any help for our fishermen?
2: Well, I remember having the conversation with you when we were going through the process, and my commitment to you and to Senator Collins and some of our others on the across the aisle was that it's time for USDA to recognize our fishermen as part of our farmers of the sea. That's never happened before. We now have an office at USDA focused on fishermen. And so I think as you all move forward with the supplemental, the conversation, and obviously up to you all what that looks like, but very supportive of treating our fishermen similarly to the rest of our farmers. Thank you.
0: Thank you, Madam Chair.
3: Thank you. Senator Durbin.
4: Thanks, Madam Chair. Mr. Secretary, I'd like to ask you to help me reconcile some numbers. It's my understanding that this whole supplemental funding request is $87.6 billion, and most of the funding, $67 billion, is for the Department of Defense. Yet we are told the Department of Defense still has $75 billion in unobligated funding from last year's reconciliation package. Is that true?
1: Roughly correct numbers, yes.
4: So you've left some change on the dresser before you prepared to come for this hearing. What's going to happen to that $75 billion?
1: Well, that 75 is, there's plans and designs on that, part of the rebuild of our military, which had to be undertaken. And so the One Big Beautiful Bill gave us specific avenues. But I'd have to get you the exact numbers of what that is left to
4: Does
1: be allocated.
4: Does it have to do with the war in Iran?
1: No, this is rebuilding our military from what was not funded in the past under the Biden administration. So this is from 2026, One Big Beautiful Bill, which helped move the president's priorities like Golden Dome for America, move away from all the woke priorities of what the Biden administration was pursuing, give us a chance to start cutting these deals on munitions, all the things that the president wanted us to focus on, shipbuilding, hypersonics. I mean, the Biden administration ignored hypersonics. They just decided to pretend like that technology didn't exist and we shouldn't invest in it. There are things. I don't know what Lloyd Austin did for 4 years. I really don't.
4: Well, I'm sure.
1: The amount of neglect, the amount of stale thinking
4: now.
1: And bureaucracy,
4: proceed, if
1: it
4: I might,
1: was staggering when we took over. So One Big Beautiful Bill gave us a chance to
4: get caught back. Let me interrupt your speech for a minute, Mr. Secretary. It's my turn to ask questions. I've been listening patiently while you made your presentation. You estimated at one point that the cost of the war in Iran was $29 billion, but then added a caveat that there was a replacement of munitions, for example. Do you have a new estimate about what the war has cost us so far in this, the fifth month of the first year of this war in Iran?
1: Senator, the estimate we have as of today is $37.5 billion.
4: And is the current activity, which we've been told about, the exchange of fire back and forth in Iran, an indication that that number is going to go up in the months ahead?
1: Some of that number captures additional O&M, mill pay, and other that would be anticipated through the fiscal year. So some of that anticipates what costs would be going out in the future as well.
4: So the new number you've given me is what?
1: $37.5 billion.
4: Senator. And that represents the cost of the war through what period of time?
1: Through now for certain aspects of it, but also mill pay, O&M, other anticipated costs through September 30th, Senator.
4: General Kane, let me ask you a question. I joined a group of senators, some are here, Senator Rounds, Senator Coons, Senator Shaheen, and met with President Zelensky in Turkey during the NATO summit. He was very explicit in terms of what he needed to win. He feels the momentum in Ukraine is moving to his side, that he is putting a foot forward instead of back. Is that your feeling?
5: Sir, I think the pressure that Ukraine is putting on Russia is substantive at this point.
4: Do you acknowledge his request that we help them with air defenses as a high priority?
5: Sure, I know he's made the request. Whether or not that moves forward is always a debate at our civilian leadership, but I'm aware of that request.
4: Are you aware of the fact that we appropriated and the president signed into law $400 billion of supplemental funding for Ukraine, including money for air defenses?
5: I am, sir.
4: Are you also aware the administration has informed us that that money will not be available in many aspects until the next president is in office?
5: Sir, I'm not aware of that. My understanding was that that capital had been allocated, but I'll have to defer to my civilian leadership.
4: No, I'm sorry to tell you the pay plan tells us to be prepared to spend that money in fiscal year 29. The new president, whoever it may be, will make that decision. If you're talking about air defenses and the momentum on the side of Zelensky, what impact will it have if we cannot fund this for 3 years?
5: Sir, I want to highlight that the incredible work that the Ukraine industrial base is doing as they scale their own capabilities. It ranges from their surface-to-air capabilities to their air-to-air capabilities. I'll note that recently we had the first air-to-air kill where a Ukrainian F-16 shot down a Russian fighter. So I think their ability to scale their layered defense has come along a long way over the past couple years with the help and assistance of many.
4: General, thank you for your service to the country, and I'm sorry for our losses. I believe 17 servicemen have given their lives in Iran so far, and hundreds have been injured. We should acknowledge that fact. And let me also say, we're at a moment in history where we can win the war in Ukraine. That victory would be critically important for those people who have fought for more than 4 years against the odds and proven they can put Putin back on his heels. But instead of finding the money that they need now for air defenses, we're putting more money into this exchange with Iran, a war of choice, which we never should have entered. Thank you, General.
3: Senator Moran.
6: Chairman Collins, thank you very much. Let me first begin with just a statement to you, Secretary Rollins. Thank you for your leadership. Thank you for your attention to disaster assistance. Hugely significant and important in many states represented.
7: We're going to dip out of this for just one moment. So a lot of the questions, Nayara, have to do, obviously, with the amount of money that Pete Hegseth is trying to get. And there clearly is some discomfort among some Republicans and Democrats about just handing over even more cash especially as this White House has not gone to get full authorization for this war from Congress. You heard that point being made by Senator Murkowski.
8: Yeah, it's an implicit endorsement of the war that's coming up at this point, the supplemental and the NDAA authorization bill. But within that, the emphasis that Hegseth is putting on the safety and security requires this amount of money at a time when the Pentagon cannot even do a clean audit. There are billions of dollars unaccounted for already. And at the expense of decrying bureaucracy, it would be helpful for the Pentagon and all of the services to know what's been done with the money they've already had. What they have done in Pegseth's time is starting to integrate tech executives, the technology officers for Palantir, Meta, OpenAI, directly commission them into the military, and that has its own concerns. So he's emphasizing two pieces of the puzzle, the tech advancement and the military financial advancement, that raise many, many questions of safety, security for the American people, none of which actually goes directly to the heart of the matter, which is why this war in Iran, why is it continued, what is the end game?
7: Yeah, so on that subject of cash, there were $75 billion that was pointed out by, I think it was Patty Murray, by Dick Durbin, that Pete Hegseth hasn't really accounted for. This money that came from the big, beautiful bill. And he started going on about how that was to de-wokeify the Pentagon and the Army. What does he mean by that? How could that cost $75 billion?
9: That's his go-to. I mean, he's not great on the numbers, so he pivots back to what he's good at, which is being a culture warrior. And there's another thing that keeps ringing out to me that's really important. What you're never going to hear today is a request from the Department of Veterans Affairs. There's 400 or so now wounded, more than they initially disclosed, and nobody's putting forward an additional budget request to take care of the wounded that are going to come home from this war. Mm. And I don't think you're going to hear Pete Hegseth ever address that as well.
7: All right, Margaret, on the subject of war powers, he was arguing that he believes there's an Article 2 justification to continue this war without Congress. What does he mean by that?
10: Yeah, so he's invoking the administration's favorite defense of its actions, which is that Article 2 basically supersedes every other article of the Constitution and the Bill of Rights. In fact, Article 2 just establishes the president as the commander-in-chief, and it puts him in charge of the armies and navies. Of course, there is an ability for the president to respond in self-defense, but Article 1 of the Constitution, which, if you're counting, comes before Article 2, actually vests the power to declare war in Congress. And that was a very intentional decision by the framers. They used different verbs in that clause, and they settled on declare because their intent was not to have basically a runaway train like we're seeing, where you have committed. It is a major commitment to start a war, commit U.S. forces, and then come back to Congress and ask them to pay for it. You are going to be in an endless cycle. Therefore, if you are starting a war, that authority should vest with Congress. And so it sounds like the administration is really trying to find a workaround here, and constitutionally it just doesn't exist.
7: Margaret Donovan, former captain in the JAG Corps, thank you so much for joining us. Everyone else, thank you as well. If I don't get to you before this is over or before the show is over, we are going to go back into the hearing and listen to Senator Moran.
6: We are watching how we resource this moment. Beijing, Moscow, Tehran are all increasingly coordinating their activities and intelligence. In your judgment, do you believe our adversaries view this moment as an opportunity to exploit U.S. commitments elsewhere? And how does this supplemental ensure our deterrence posture and our commitments to allies remain credible in every theater all at once?
5: Well, sir, thanks for the question. In my job, it's to look across the globe and look at the range of trade-offs out there. We are the strongest military in the world. Our adversaries still fear America's ability to project power at the time and place of our choosing. There is no doubt that they are aligning, as I've said before. And I think this supplemental and whatever funding structure the Congress, working with the executive branch, decides to structure and give us the capital, we'll use that capital to ensure that we sustain that, sir.
6: You're assuring us that this supplemental and further efforts will reduce the risks to our nation and its national securities
5: issues. Yes, sir. I view this, and I've spoken to some of you on the phone leading up to this. I view this as future investments to buy down risk, similar to what I said Marshall thought through in those heady days in 1940, where the need to invest capital early to deliver scale is an opportunity that I hope we don't miss, Senator.
6: General, thank you. Thank you, Chairwoman.
3: Senator Reid.
11: Thank you, Madam Chairman. Secretary Rollins, I just want to reiterate a point that Senator Padilla made. We have $10 billion in this request for Midwestern farmers who are suffering because of the interruption of fuel and fertilizers because of the President Trump's war, unauthorized war. Many states, blue states particularly, have submitted requests. Rhode Island has one. February, we had the worst snowstorm in our recent history, and we've been denied by the president. In fact, if you look at the numbers, 20% of blue states seem to get approved and about 80% of red states. I'm making a point, not asking a question. This is unfair. Thank you. Secretary Hegseth, on February 28th, when you initiated this war without authorization from Congress, the Straits of Hormuz was open and providing vital fuel supplies for the whole world. Now they're closed, effectively, impacting globally the price of oil and the economies of the whole world. But the Department of Defense has been planning for potential operations against Iran for many, many years, and one of their obvious assumptions was that the Strait of Hormuz could be close. Were you unaware of that?
1: Senator, you are correct. Nobody plans more and looks at more contingencies than our department. And so, of course, undertaking a historic effort like this of this scope and scale, of course, the Strait of Hormuz was front and center in every single aspect of that. Hence why one of our key objectives to begin with was to sink the entirety of Iran's navy, which its conventional navy was sunk. Now, you can't get rid of every single fast boat and every single machine gun and a fast boat or every single coastal cruise missile. So we acknowledge that if the state decided to become a terror state shooting at commercial shipping, that would be an ongoing and contested part of the battle, to include their willingness to mine international waters.
11: So
1: one side weaponized the Strait,
11: so
1: and we've been fighting back
11: the entire
1: time.
11: Completely aware that the Strait of Hormuz could be closed, and obviously sinking their ships has not affected their ability to effectively close the straits.
1: We had U.S. boats that surrendered to Iranian ships under the Biden administration. So their Navy was effective in expeditionary ways.
11: We're talking about a war you started, not a situation in which oil was flowing freely. There was no conflict. We weren't losing personnel as a result of Iranian actions. So your fallback to the Biden administration is just a very, very obvious excuse for what I think is probably, as you described so often, gross negligence. You did not fully inform the president that you would be in a situation where the Strait of Hormuz could be effectively closed, oil prices could surge, and effectively the Iranians could maintain their ability to strike back as they are right now. They just killed some of our servicemen last weekend.
1: This battlefield and all the dynamics of it, of which the chairman and I are responsible for ensuring the president understands every branch and sequel of what could happen, and we did.
11: So
1: the fact that those contingencies all were part of the possibility and we understood that is all the more reason why President Trump deserves the kind of praise he should get for undertaking this effort, having the courage to ensure that crazy Islamists can't have a nuclear weapon to hold us at issue. And he's been willing to stay committed to that regardless of the challenges.
11: Excuse me. So he should be praised. He should be praised for starting a war without authority, creating a situation in which the world economy is suffering tremendously. We have to have extra money for our farmers, and we have no outcome, at least no realistic outcome in sight yet. Let me switch to General Kane. General Kane, these airstrikes have not yet deterred and defeated the Iranians. Do you think airstrikes alone will do that?
5: So I think academically, as you look across the totality of history, air power's got limits, and we always have to be mindful of those. I think where America's area of exclusivity is when we bring the totality of the diplomatic, informational, economic, and pair that with the military. And there's a lot of that work going on.
11: Well, sir. The military, the next step would be escalation by ground combat. Do you anticipate that escalation?
5: Sir, I think it'd be unhelpful for me to opine on hypotheticals. What I can tell you is we always develop an unbelievable amount of options and the associated risks. And then my main job is to always ensure that leaders understand those options and the risks.
11: Now, if you employ ground troops to seize objectives, which I would assume would be the first stage, are you prepared for an extended guerrilla war, which would likely happen in that area?
5: Sir, with all due respect, I think it'd be unhelpful for me to opine on hypothetical situations, on whatever decisions the president may or may not take in the future.
11: Have you advised the president that a ground combat would be very expensive in the lives of our soldiers, sailors, Marines, airmen, and also could probably lead to an extended unconventional war in that area? I don't see the Iranians sort of throwing their hands up saying, you know, welcome to Iran.
5: Senator, I always advise the president on a range of military options and all of the risks that are contained within that. But I have to keep my military advice to the president private, sir.
11: But, well, thank you.
5: Thank you, sir.
12: Senator Hoeven.
13: Thank you, Madam Chair. Secretary Rollins, I want to thank President Trump. I want to thank you for including...
14: Hi there, everybody. It is just after 4 p.m. in the East. We are going to return to Capitol Hill to watch what is taking place there in just a moment. Pete Hegseth is testifying. He is before the Senate Appropriations Committee asking for money for Donald Trump's deeply unpopular and deadly war with Iran. As that war appears to be spiraling out of the Trump administration's control, its popularity plunging, and money and munitions for it running low. Pete Hegseth's testimony today represents the first time he's answered senators' questions about the conflict in months, and it comes amid a rather dire budget crunch. The Washington Post reports this, quote, "The Pentagon faces an urgent budget shortfall caused largely by the war in Iran, with some critical lines of funding set to run out within weeks, even as Donald Trump escalates the conflict with Tehran." That is according to lawmakers and current and former U.S. officials. The Trump administration is seeking $80 billion, with a B, to cover the cost of fighting and to replenish the depleted weapons supplies. Despite Donald Trump's money problems, he is still eyeing a potential escalation of the war with Iran. On that, Axios reports this, quote, "Trump is nearing a decisive fork in the Iran war, with U.S. and Israeli officials envisioning only two viable end games. Option one, pursue a new 10-day ceasefire aimed at reopening the Strait of Hormuz. Option two, launch a massive joint military campaign with Israel to force Tehran's capitulation. Trump hasn't made a decision yet, but officials believe the next few days will determine which path prevails, with little room left for the grinding, open-ended conflict now paralyzing the Gulf. And while Donald Trump contemplates getting us into or trying to get us out of the kind of forever war he vowed never to involve the United States in, without any money to pay for it, American troops and their families are paying the ultimate price, making the ultimate sacrifice. Sergeant Michael Emmanuel Swinton, 30 years old, of Fayetteville, North Carolina, has been identified today as one of the soldiers who was killed in action over the weekend. His mom spoke to local news yesterday and said this, quote, "He loved his job, he loved his country, and he loved the leadership in this country. He deserves to be honored. He loved his children, and he loved his wife," she said. Pete Hegseth on Capitol Hill today being forced to answer for Donald Trump's growing quagmire is where we begin today. Watching along with us for the duration, staff writer at The Atlantic, Tom Nichols, is here. He's a professor emeritus of national security affairs at the U.S. Naval War College. Also joining us, military analyst Lieutenant General Mark Hertling is here. He served as the commanding general of the U.S. Army in Europe. I'm going to come to you in a second. Let us listen in for one more second here.
15: We keep the pressure on and achieve our objectives. Tell us where we are in getting that accomplished.
1: Senator, I think that's a really good point. That's effectively what we did to create the pressure that led to the circumstances of the MOU, which was running a route where ships, and we did it covertly in cooperation with Gulf countries and others who were willing to take some of the risk with our protection and then maintain the blockade. So effectively, oil's coming in and out, oil prices are coming down, but our blockade is staying and the pressure is mounting on Iran. That's something we have done and can continue to do. We moved into an MOU where Iran said, we won't shoot at shipping. And then the IRGC turned around and decided to start shooting at commercial shipping again. At which point the president, I mean, as he should, cannot tolerate that. And so we respond, as he said 10 times, you shoot at ships, we're going to shoot at you overwhelmingly, which we have been doing now for, I believe it's a 10th consecutive evening. So consequences come with the willingness to shoot at commercial shipping. Our blockade has been reimposed and is effectively impenetrable. We seized a ship inside the Arabian Gulf as well. So there's a lot of different angles to it, a lot of levers we can pull, and ultimately a lot of the strikes that Admiral Cooper and CENTCOM have been undertaking are taking Iran's ability to see and sense away in the Strait of Hormuz, which has tactical benefits for us.
13: And that's what this funding is about. This funding is about making sure that we and our allies can operate in the Strait of Hormuz, which helps bring down energy prices for every single American consumer, and that we force Iran to meet our objectives. Isn't that what this package is all about?
1: This is a peace through strength package.
13: Right.
1: That's what $1.5 trillion has always been about, a generational investment at as the chairman alluded to, a step change moment. We need to be able to do it at speed, at scale, with autonomy, with AI, with exquisite high cost and low cost to be ahead and stay ahead so that you're not just able to do what we need to do in the Strait of Hormuz, but deter adversaries like Russia and China from getting involved in future contingencies.
13: And just General Kane, for any follow-up that you would like on that issue.
5: Sir, I wouldn't have anything to add.
13: Okay. Again, thank you, and thank you to all of our men and women in uniform. We appreciate them so much.
3: Senator Shaheen.
16: Thank you, Madam Chair. Secretary Hegseth, since you last testified before this committee, we finally received the spend plan for the $400 million FY26 appropriation for Ukraine security assistance. This funding was passed back in January, and now there are only 3 months left in this fiscal year. And while I appreciate that we now see what most of the funding is intended for, I just heard from the CEO of one of the manufacturers of the defense articles that are contained in the spend plan that they not only haven't received funding, but they haven't even seen a contract. So when are we going to see a contract for those defense articles that are contained in the spend plan for Iraq? For Ukraine.
1: For Ukraine. Senator, I'll have to get back to you on the specifics of the timeline of that. I'll talk to our policy shop as well as the UCOM commander to determine where that's at.
16: Well, you've told this committee that you've barely spent half of the $150 billion in reconciliation funding. And if you still have $75 billion available, why are you asking the American people to absorb the cost of a war they don't support instead of asking for transfer authority for unspent reconciliation funding, especially if you can't even get $400 million in Ukraine funding out the door?
1: As I mentioned earlier, Senator, that money from the One Big Beautiful Bill is otherwise allocated to the rebuilding of our military with priorities of the president like Golden Dome for America and hypersonics and other munitions investments that we made up front as we tried to adjust the Biden budget into an America First budget. And so reallocating that away from those priorities is robbing Peter to pay Paul. Those are allocated to rebuild.
16: But my point is,
1: and ultimately,
16: if you can't spend it on a timeline that makes sense, why do you need to come back and ask for more money? Wouldn't it be better to spend money that you already have? And one of the things I noted was, or at least I think, that this supplemental doesn't include funding to repair damage to our bases or to our military infrastructure in the region. And I have not heard that we've gotten the full extent of any of those damage estimates. So should we expect another request to address that military construction costs? And at what point do you stop asking Americans to foot the bill for a war they don't support on top of an inflated budget request and billions in reconciliation funds that you still haven't spent?
1: Well, Senator, I obviously don't agree with your characterization of that.
16: I appreciate that, but you didn't ask me, but I want you to answer my question. I know you don't agree with my characterization. I don't agree with yours either.
1: Well, One of the reasons I take issue with that characterization is something that Senator Durbin said when he talked about Ukraine and he talked about winning. And I appreciate as much as anybody winning a war. But I sit in front of a committee that wants to talk about winning a war that's been going on for 4 years and talks about strategic defeat of a conflict that's been going on for 4 months to prevent Iran from getting a nuclear bomb. I would hope for some perspective in this town of the historic nature of what President Trump is undertaking. Do you want radical Islamists to have a nuclear bomb?
16: I don't want to hear your speech because I have limited time.
1: I don't understand.
16: If you can't answer my question, then I will move on to my next question. Secretary Rollins, the timber industry has also been hard hit, as you know, by trade wars, by drought, by wildfires, by other natural disasters that are increasingly common. In New Hampshire, which is the second most heavily forested state in the nation, one of the things that we really need, as you know, because we've had this conversation, is a research program and Forest Service staffing on the ground in a variety of ways, but particularly at Bartlett Experimental Forest. These small investments in research and staffing and sound management help make the forest economies healthier and more competitive. I very much appreciate your having staff visit Bartlett last week with my staff and with staff from the governor's office, but can you commit to restoring staffing at Bartlett and to keeping the facilities there open now that you've seen the critical nature of that research?
2: Why don't I follow up with you?
14: We're going to dip out of this for just one moment to check in with our friends and experts. General Hertling, Pete Hegseth is, to use a technical military term, on his best behavior. But there's really an elephant in the room for me here watching this. I mean, the American people have opined on what they have seen Pete Hegseth and Donald Trump do over the last 6 months in Iran. And 70% of Americans disapprove of the war. And as Senator Shaheen says there, why are you asking the American people for more money when you haven't spent the money that's already been allocated? Your thoughts on how this is going?
17: Well, I don't know what a group of elephants are called. I think it's a herd, but there's a herd of elephants in this room. And what we're seeing is just a horrible presentation by the Secretary of Defense. He's obfuscating every single question with insults to the previous administration, tap dancing around the key questions he's being asked by both sides, by the way. And, you know, every war, Nicole, requires some type of supplemental funding. That's normal. But the more important question is not how much or what's it for? It's what's the strategy? What are you trying to do? What conditions define success? What metrics tell us we're making progress? What could trigger escalation or de-escalation? What's the duration? He's not doing any of that. He's just asking for a chunk of change, a huge chunk of change, almost triple what the normal defense budget is. And what he's basically saying is we need it. We haven't spent what you've given us already. It's for a bunch of things we haven't explained and we haven't spent yet. So there's an issue of, and Tom Nichols knows this, constraints, restraints, the kinds of effectivenesses and efficiencies that you're supposed to see inside of the budget process in the Department of Defense. And none of that is happening. And instead, Secretary Hegseth is wanting to just basically do a hand wave about how important the president's priorities are and how bad the last administration is. This isn't the time or place for that. It should be going to Congress, a Congress he ignored when they went to war, and saying we need more money for the war and other things that we haven't told you about when the budget cycle started. It, to me, Nicole, it's contrary to everything I ever learned in the budget process. And sometimes those processes are draconian, and it just seems willy-nilly in what he's trying to portray in this hearing.
14: Well, Tom Nichols, you don't have to be expert to know that it lacks seriousness to utter this sentence. He, Donald Trump, should be praised. You know, that is not what you say if you're a serious leader of the Pentagon. That is not what you say about a serious president or commander-in-chief of the United States of America. And that is what Pete Hegseth said about Donald Trump to questioning from Senator Jack Reed.
18: That's all they know how to do, most of these cabinet secretaries. They're not good at their jobs. Most of them are not qualified for their jobs. And Pete Hegseth I think, is showing us yet again a staggeringly unqualified for his job. I mean, even very simple aspects, the kind of things that Mark was just talking about the realities of the budget process, you know, things that I saw from the other side as a Senate staffer, for example. Pete Hegseth has no experience with any of this. He has no idea what he's talking about. And he also has no idea what he's talking about, clearly, when it comes to the military realities of this situation. The part that jumped out at me was when he said, well, I mean, Jack Reed asked a great question. Basically, how did you miss that they were going to close the Strait of Hormuz? Like, yeah. Everyone in the world knows that was going to happen. And he said, well, that's why we sank their Navy. Well, that's a great way of saying that you don't really understand that situation, that you've never sat through a war game about this, you've never seen anything about it, because sinking their Navy was not going to be the thing that was going to stop drone and missile attacks, which is what everybody else in the world knew that the Iranians would do. And instead, we got all this kind of, you know, vaporous nonsense about Joe Biden and Lloyd Austin and, you know, other things that don't really matter. And I think especially in this hearing, you know, to emphasize Mark's point, you're supposed to be sitting there saying, this is what we've done. This is what we've spent. This is what we're achieving. This is what we hope to achieve. This is what we need the money for. And Pete Hegseth, this isn't a TV show. It's not, you know, another 20 minutes on the couch at Fox and Friends. These are people who are asking you how you're going to spend loads of money in an active war, and he can't answer any of those questions because the guy has no idea what he's doing.
14: We believe that Senator Jeff Merkley of Oregon will be the next questioner. One of the 17 casualties, one of the lives lost in this war, is someone from his home state. General Hertling, your thoughts about what it means for military families watching, both the insults for President Joe Biden, former President Biden, which seemed totally out of place and out of tune, especially in the same news cycle where we're learning the names of another person who lost their life over the weekend.
17: Yeah, it continues the destruction of trust within our governments, and that our institutional trust, Nicole. I mean, the old guys did it all wrong. We're doing it all right. So be with us. And, you know, the military, as we've said so many times on this show, doesn't belong to a political party. You know, Secretary Hegseth is trying to associate himself because he spent a limited amount of time in a combat zone with people who understand what war requires and what the military culture is in our country. So it's insulting to those, to many, I won't say all of those who wear the uniform. It's insulting to me that he would try and, you know, use the shield of the uniform to proclaim what he's doing is right and everybody else is wrong, especially in the case of Secretary Austin, who was a 4-star general and spent probably 12 years in combat commanding at every level. Again, this is personal. And that's all he has, because as Tom just said, he doesn't understand the processes and the systems and the theory and the doctrine and how war is waged. He wants to act tough. He wants to be strong. And by the way, the other thing I'd point out, you know, he also admitted to two senators that I saw that they are disobeying the law by not passing the $400 billion package to Ukraine at a critical time. You know, they've basically just blown off what the Congress has legislated. So, again, all of this compounds that. But from the standpoint of those who we've seen lose their lives and the hundreds who have been injured, you know, there's the comments about them, but I'm not sure it's as important to them as winning in this case, and that's unfortunate.
14: Well, it's interesting to me that there was no sobering up in light of the tragic news over the weekend, in light of the plunging approval rating. Interestingly, Fox News is not carrying their former colleague, the weekend morning show anchor Pete Hegseth. We'll listen in to Senator Merkley of Oregon.
19: Get that number. Move this process.
2: Yes, absolutely. It is of paramount importance, especially in the middle of fire season right now.
19: Thank you so much.
2: Thank you.
19: And Chairman Kane, I think there was a sense that the president expressed at the start of the war that the U.S. military power was overwhelming and would likely produce unconditional surrender quickly by Iran. And that obviously hasn't happened. Was it your opinion as well? Did you feel like the our military force could produce an unconditional surrender in quick order?
5: Sir, I won't, with due respect, I won't share my private advice to the president. What I will assure you and the American people is I always speak truth to power and offer an accurate assessment of what my assessment is of both our readiness, the plans and activities that might be undertaken, the associated risks, and the secondary and tertiary considerations that go with those opinions or options.
19: Thank you. So you feel like the various risks that the Iran would close this, could possibly close the strait, despite the destruction of their navy, that the possibility of assassinating their political leaders and their military leaders could produce a strengthened hardline and weaken the reformers, that Iran would have the ability to sustain its ability to attack sites throughout the Middle East, that the initial requirements of the war could surely deplete our basically high-end standoff munitions, that this could affect our relations with our allies. All those were factors well considered in this decision to go to war.
5: Sir, as I said, I won't opine on or share my private advice to the president.
19: I'm not asking about your vice president. I'm asking you, did you understand these issues or have these become revelations as the war has unfolded?
5: Sir, my job is to understand all of the considerations that go into the carefully considered use of military power.
19: Let me ask you this then.
5: Yes, sir.
19: I understand why you don't want to respond, but these are...

0: that provides water to about 20 villages or about 10,000 people, and we also damaged the desalination plant at Kesem Island. Were these deliberate targets by the United States?
1: So I'm not aware of those as being particular targets, nor am I aware of those reports, and I'll have to go back and get back to you on that.
0: If you could, I'd appreciate that. You are aware that infrastructure that civilians rely on to survive is not generally considered legitimate military targets?
1: Sir, as you know, we have a robust process which considers a target that goes through a system that looks at a variety of considerations, to include what you're alluding to around both purely civilian or dual-use targets. Great. I have trust and confidence and CENTCOM that they're looking at the range of those things on a daily basis.
0: It sounds like you are assuring us that we will, the United States, not target, even in retaliatory sense, infrastructure that is generally considered to be primarily for civilian survival.
1: Sir, as I mentioned, we have a robust process, and you know, we have the most professional military force.
0: It'd just
1: in the world
0: be nice to have you say
1: law.
0: Yes, because this is international law.
1: Yes,
0: if
1: sir,
0: you understand the international law.
1: I do, sir. I've got a lot of lawyers that help me understand.
0: Thank you.
1: Yes, sir.
0: And will you get back to us on that question,
1: sir,
0: of whether
1: of
0: we targeted the desalination plants, and if so, why? My time's up, but I do want to express encouragement to look at what the negotiators have put forward, or advisors, as to whether a 10-day break could facilitate returning to dialogue that might find a path forward.
2: Senator Hyde-Smith.
3: Thank you, Madam Chairman, and I want to thank all three of you for being here today. I am going to direct my first question to Secretary Rollins, and again, I want to commend you publicly for the outstanding job you're doing at USDA. You know, this is my world. As former Ag Commissioner, I hear from a lot of producers in Mississippi, and they are
4: Duck out of this for a moment. Tom Nichols, let me ask you to weigh in on that exchange between Senator Merkley and Chairman of the Joint Chiefs, Dan Kane, about a commitment to not commit war crimes, essentially. I didn't hear yes or no. I simply heard about a system or a sieve through which targets are pushed at CENTCOM. I didn't hear an affirmative no, we will not commit war crimes in the war in Iran. What did you hear?
5: Well, just before that, what I heard was, I'm not going to share what I said to the president, but boy, am I worried about the same things you are. You know, when it came to what kind of actions Iran could take and whether General Kane had thought those things through. I mean, in a way, you know, Senator Merkley's question was a little unfair. Did you really think these things through? Of course, I think the answer in reality is that General Kane really did think those things through, and then had to be really careful about what he was going to say, sitting next to the guy who, according to reports, was the one cheering on, you know, ignoring everybody else and going to war. With the desalinization plants and the war crimes targets, again, General Kane, I think, carefully threading that needle to say, I haven't heard about whether we hit those. I don't know if we hit them or hit them on purpose. And then just defaults to what I think is both a safe and a sensible answer to say there is a process for discriminating targets. That's the pretty much the best I can do here. I think the other problem, though, is that, yes, it would have been nice to hear the chairman of the Joint Chiefs say, in general, of course we follow international law. Of course we try to avoid you know, anything that is in our own law, is in our own rules and regulations. But that's I think for General Kane, that would have been a restatement of the obvious. I think what Senator Merkley wanted to do was just get it out there on the record and then set up General Kane having to come back to Senator Merkley. You can bet that there's going to be a staffer or somebody, as soon as this thing is done, to say, now give us that answer that you couldn't give us in public.
4: Just extraordinary numbers. General Hartley, I know you're leaving us. I want to give you a last word, and I want to ask you, with all that Hegseth has put into the system, the toxic introduction of testosterone for the military, the optics of essentially doing jazzercise with the men and women of the military, to not take the opportunity to express his condolences to Senator Merkley, whose state actually he represents one of the 17 individuals who lost their life in this war. Just feels like the focus is elsewhere. Your thoughts?
2: Yeah, it when he used the word woke again early on in the testimony, that told me where he was. He was asked questions by Senator Reid, West Point graduate Senator Reid, who spent time in the service, concerning some of the implications of the things he was doing. I think if I were him and going before the Senate, that would be the one individual I would not want to go up against. And when he started trying to pontificate to Senator Jack Reed, it fell through. What you're seeing now, too, I'd kind of comment on the fact that most of the Democrat questions are going to General Kane. Most of the Republican questions are first going to Secretary Rollins. So they seem to be kind of bypassing the Secretary of Defense because they know what he's going to say, and it's not going to be answering their questions.
4: General Hertling, thank you so much for watching along with us and for being part of our coverage today. You make us all smarter. Let me quickly bring into our conversation former Chief of Staff of the Department of Homeland Security during Donald Trump's first term, Miles Taylor. Miles, I am mostly over wanting these people to be anything other than who they are. But I did think in the wake of tragic loss of life, in the wake of the Eric Schmidt reporting in the New York Times about many, many more injuries than are known, that there might be a moment of transparency. And that is not how today's testimony began.
6: No, it's not. And you know how these hearings play out, Nicole. And I've been in hearing prep with cabinet secretaries in a Trump administration. And the first thing that they're warned by the White House, and they don't really need to be warned of this, but if they have to be told, the audience is not the American people. The audience is not the senators. There's an audience of one. And he often tunes in to watch his cabinet members testify. And you could hear that in these responses, even though the chairman of the Joint Chiefs is supposed to be immune from those sort of political debates. You saw a chairman of the Joint Chiefs who was hesitant to say the real things we all suspect he feels because he knows that big boss is watching. And I was especially concerned, Nicole, about those answers on civilian targets. Not that General Kane gave the wrong answers, but the hesitation demonstrates, and this is my opinion, that there's clearly tension behind the scenes over civilian targeting. Look, the president himself has threatened genocide. He's threatened civilian targets. It's clear he wants to keep targeting them. It's clear that his general is dragging his feet.
4: Yeah, I mean, Trump keeps posting that, right? This isn't speculation. Let's listen in to Senator Coons.
7: Who've been wounded and injured in this war in Iran. General Kane, your observations about how our adversaries are aligning more and more closely. Technology is accelerating, and cheap and lethal and easily accessible drones pose greater and greater risks to our troops, our homeland, and our security. And Secretary Hegseth, that we need to protect our troops wherever our president directs them, that we need to protect our partners and allies, and that the dangerous radical Iranian regime should never possess a nuclear weapon. I think we agree on all of these core basic points. Where I think we may disagree is on this supplemental and on the strategic choices made to achieve some of these core goals. We're 143 days into a war with Iran, a war of choice that we started with Israel, but did not include, consult, or incorporate our core allies, our NATO allies, our regional allies, the American people, and Congress. And the reason to consult and include our allies and Congress and the American people is so that when the costs and the length of a war extend beyond what we'd initially imagined, the American people and their representatives in Congress understand that sacrifice and can continue to support it. I think your first strategic mistake was to not consult the American people in Congress and make a clear case for the reasons behind this war. There have been many, lots offered, and I think our military has executed on the core missions. Attack ballistic missile sites, sink the Blue Water Navy, attack their proxies, constrain their capacity. But I frankly think it was entirely foreseeable that Iran would close the Strait of Hormuz, would use cheap, lethal, widely available Shahed drones that they've led the world in manufacturing to attack our bases, our troops, our partners and allies, and impose real costs. Higher costs in fertilizer, in fuel, higher costs for the world, and tragically, increasingly higher human costs for us and for our troops. So two questions, two general lines of questioning, if I could. Mr. Secretary, your question says, without these supplemental funds, we will face critical shortfalls that threaten our ability to pay our service members and sustain global operations without disruption. You've been asked repeatedly, there's $75 billion appropriated but unobligated. Can we really not avoid critical short-term shortfalls? What does that mean about the budget management within the department in terms of unexpected and unbudgeted wars? First, Operation Southern Spear, and then Operation Epic Fury.
8: I would just note, I was sort of updated, 95% of that One Big Beautiful Bill funding will be allocated by the end of September in accordance with congressional intent. So these are things we said we would spend, and we told you we would spend them on, and we plan to spend them on those things by the end of September. So this is a new request based on new realities of a world we face, stepping up to meet that moment.
7: And forgive me, Mr. Secretary, but that's news to me, that $75 billion will be out the door, allocated and spent by September. And I was simply questioning how we have ships running out of fuel in the open seas and planes being grounded. And
8: I didn't say ships were running out of fuel in open seas or planes were grounded. I'm saying we have to make trade-offs.
7: And maintenance accounts are running
8: everything
7: out
8: our
7: of
8: troops
7: money.
8: Need on the battlefield, they're getting in spades and beyond. It's ultimately looking into the future. Can we invest above and beyond that the types of munitions fast enough as we upgrade and modernize our force? That's what's at issue here in this $1.5 trillion, this supplemental, and any other additional funding that comes.
7: Two quite different things, a $1.5 trillion base budget request and a now $76 billion supplemental. And I was simply going to point to a Department of Homeland Security is sitting on nearly $100 billion in unobligated funds. You haven't requested reimbursement for the millions of, frankly, billions of dollars the department has spent on law enforcement. Second,
8: we have requested reimbursement and are getting a substantial reimbursement from DHS.
7: That's good news, and that's news to me. And frankly, as we reflect on the service and sacrifice of those who put their lives on the line of this war, one of the things I've raised over and over and over is the ways in which this administration has dragged its feet on partnering with Ukraine in order to deploy the best-in-class sensors, detectors, and counter-drone systems to protect everything from Dover Air Force Base to our bases in the region to our troops to our partners. I want to see you focus on accelerating the defense of our troops and our nation, focus on accelerating the defense of our troops and this region, and a strategy that has a real chance at succeeding at the goals that we agree on, because the strategy followed, I think, has no credible likelihood of success.
9: Senator Britt.
10: Thank you, Madam Chair. Appreciate all of you being here today. So since the beginning of the Putin's aggression into Ukraine, this body has passed five supplemental bills.
4: Miles Taylor, let me quickly ask you about that point that Senator Chris Coons of Delaware just made, that using the military as law enforcement does put in motion a need to seek reimbursement from DHS. I thought that was the first time we were hearing that that hasn't taken place. Just talk about one of the sort of back office consequences, to say nothing of all of the

0: drones are needed for lives and to protect the United States, is that going to blow back on this administration? Now, there didn't end up being an immediate conflict like that, but here we are, and the Pentagon is asking for more money. It's basically running out of money for the Iran war, and yet has been spending so much money on DHS priorities. That was also the first I've heard that the Pentagon is seeking reimbursement. The big question hovering over this now is, how much money is the Pentagon seeking out of this $100 billion DHS pot? And that should be something that the administration, frankly, already considered before it asked for this supplemental. It should have considered where else inside the administration is money already owed to the Pentagon, how much, and how can that cover the shortfalls? There's no reason to think that the Pentagon couldn't go get those reimbursements tomorrow, and that's the type of thing that would be driven from the White House. The fact that they haven't done that, the fact that those numbers weren't presented, and the fact that senators didn't know about it is a big problem.
1: Yes, that's correct. Okay.
2: And we are watching Alabama Senator Katie Brick question Pete Hegseth. He looks pretty animated. Important to note that one of the lives lost is from her state. That's Major John A. Klinner. He was 33 years old from Auburn, Alabama. He died in the March 12th aircraft crash in Iraq. We are going to sneak in a break. We will be right back with our experts and friends watching Pete Hegseth, Dan Kane testify on Capitol Hill. Don't go anywhere.
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0: We are back. Let's listen in to questioning from Democratic Senator Brian Schatz of Hawaii.
1: Missile capability. It's also true that anything the Department of War sets out to do, it usually succeeds at. So the question is not, do we kick ass? It's when do we decide to use kinetic engagement to extend our power across the globe? And it's clear that Iran still retains enough conventional missile capability to attack our bases and our interests in the region. Now, it's true that the Blue Water Navy is destroyed. It's also true, and you know this, that the IRGC has something that you may not call a navy, but it's got capabilities to touch us with drones and missiles and lay mines in the Strait of Hormuz, preventing their nuclear capability. It's also true that if you bomb the crap out of a place, they're going to have less capabilities by the end of it. But it's also true that we have not eliminated their nuclear capability. And whatever duration we've set them back actually pales in comparison to the, and I'll say it, the Obama nuclear deal, which we did without having to put our people in harm's way. And then the last objective, which has become a new objective, is open up the Strait of Hormuz, but the Strait of Hormuz was open before this war started. And so you tell my constituents why this war is going so well.
2: I think you did accurately portray me as a reformed neocon, and members of our generation in Iraq and Afghanistan watched administrations on both sides try to project some remaking of a society in the image of America that spent thousands of lives. I mean, in Iraq, 15, I don't know the exact number, but tens of thousands between Iraq and Afghanistan, men and women lost. President Trump said, we're not fighting stupid wars like that again. And he hasn't. That's why we haven't been trying to remake Iranian society, but simply in a realist America first way, ensure they never have a path to a nuclear bomb, full stop. And he has said as a candidate, and he said as a private citizen, Iran can never have a nuclear weapon because radical Islamists with nuclear weapon will wield it over our head in perpetuity. President Trump ran on fighting wars differently, and we're doing so overwhelmingly. And he was very clear as a candidate that Iran can never have a nuclear capability. Yeah. So I think he's directly on par with exactly what he said.
1: Let me get a question back in here. I think we're understanding the limits of air power here, because we're basically at a stalemate. Someone says the Strait of Hormuz is closed, and we say, well, we've got a naval blockade, and we're just going to see who blinks first. And the truth is, in order to sort of change the balance here, change the equation here, some kind of escalation would have to be considered. And if you're taking that off the table, then we are in a holding pattern. And I go back to the original five objectives, and none of them have been met. Some of them have changed, but none of them have been met. And with gas at now 402, with the Brent crude hit 90 today, up from 70 2 weeks ago, gas up about a buck nationwide, about $1.50 in the state of Hawaii, people want to know, why are we even doing this?
3: Senator Fischer.
2: Go ahead.
3: Thank you, Madam Chair. Secretary Hegseth, I appreciated your perspective on the focus.
0: Tom Nichols, importantly, we were in break, but Senator Brian Schatz took a moment to honor Tyler James Feehan of his state, who lost his life over the weekend in the war in Iran in a strike on housing units at a base in Jordan. Absolutely no attempt to debrief, at least in this hearing that we've been taking, on what led to those deadly strikes, what is being done to prevent further loss of life on American bases, and really to miss the opportunity as the Secretary of Defense to offer his condolences. Again, in this case, it was a Democratic senator, but there are people who have lost their lives from other states as well. It's just shocking to me with the country feeling as badly as it does about this war, and the military, as is always the case, paying the ultimate price.
4: But all of these appointees, especially Pete Hegseth, they're straitjacketed by what the president wants to hear and by what the president's already said. So, if you're going to say, for example, Iran still has a missile capability and they're going to get through sometimes. And this is how, the lieutenant died. Donald Trump started this by saying they have no more capability. They've got nothing left. This is over. And then Trump, a few weeks ago, said, it wouldn't be fair for Iran not to have missiles. So what are you going to say? Well, the president made it clear that Iran should have some missiles, and some of those killed some of our people. The problem is that because Trump wants absolutely perfect adherence to a narrative, nobody can express any regret. They can't express any failings. They can't express the idea that, war is complicated and some bad things are going to happen because of the kind of systems. They can't say any of that. They have to stick to the narrative. And there's one other thing that just is just so amazing about this, that Hegseth really went off on this gaslighting about we're not the nation builders. We don't do that kind of neocon stuff. But that's exactly why we're in this position, because that's the war Trump thought he was going to fight. He thought he was going to win this thing, remake Iran. Remember, on the first night of the war, he said, when we're done, he said to the people of Iran, when we're done, come and take your government. It'll be yours for the taking. That is a classic. I said it at the time. That was about the most neocon thing that any neocon could say, right? We're going to destroy this bad regime. We're going to give it back to you. And now Hegseth and Trump are acting as if no one ever said that. No one ever thought of it. This is all about a nuclear weapon. That's nonsense. The nuclear weapon argument has really been kind of tacked on here as a way to kind of try to get people to shut up about this war, when in fact it was begun on the premises of a regime change war, and that has gone completely sour on them. So now they're all just kind of tap dancing around it, and that's why Hegseth can't answer these questions like a normal human being, because that puts him sideways with the president. And now
0: those companies are... Well, and let me just come back to the nuclear rationale, because this was the rationale until it wasn't the rationale, because reporting suggested that if they were going to pursue the nuclear material, that would require ground troops on the ground, which someone put a poll in front of Donald Trump, and he seemed to rule out as quickly as he ruled it in. What is your understanding, Tom Nichols, of the stated purpose from this administration for the war in Iran?
4: We also have the request. Depends on, let me check my watch. Depends on what day it is. I think now they've settled on our brave men and women are risking their lives to prevent the emergence of a nuclear Iran. And if there were evidence that a nuclear weapon, that Iran was imminently about to explode a nuclear weapon, that would be a good argument to make. And I think the president would have had a lot of support, certainly from me and from a lot of other people, to say we have to do anything we can to stop, Iran from having a nuclear weapon in the next 72 hours. But that, to me, is just ass covering at this point, to say we thought we were going to topple this regime, we didn't, so now it has to be about nuclear weapons. And as you pointed out, Nicole, we have to have that nuclear material. Well, we'd have to send in troops. All right, fine, we don't have to have it. It's worthless, right? At one point, the president said, it's just worthless. Well, I mean, weeks ago, it was invaluable. What happened to that? And this is, they're just dialing through rationalizations, all of which proceed from the same flawed assumption that comes from when Trump went into this war, that there were going to be parades in Tehran and a statue of Donald Trump in downtown Tehran after a week of fighting. And everything we're dealing with now is because the president of the United States cannot admit that he was wrong and that he screwed this up.
0: Let's listen in to Democratic Senator Chris Van Hollen.
5: Absolutely, yes.
6: Thank you, Madam Secretary.
5: Yes.
6: Let me turn to the Iran war. We recently lost three American heroes. That brings the death toll for American soldiers to 18. One is still missing. Hundreds have been injured. That's on top of the civilian death toll throughout the region that now stands at several thousand. including the over 150 people killed in the bombing of an elementary school in Minab in Iran. Meanwhile, the Strait of Hormuz is closed. Gas prices today in the United States again spiked above $4 a gallon. And that will also continue to push up costs for groceries and other things that families buy. Secretary Hegseth, you said in your opening statement the best way to ensure peace is to prepare for war. And I agree with you about deterrence. I would also submit that the best way to ensure peace is not to start wars, because wars are a lot easier to start than they are to end. General Kane, I heard your testimony saying Iran will continue to be a challenge. And I think it's pretty clear that that is, in fact, the case. And, General, in order for you to develop a military strategy to accomplish a particular objective, you obviously need to know what those objectives are, right?
5: Yes, sir. It all starts with what is the political objective, and from that we derive military objectives that support whatever that end state.
6: And as you say, that is a political objective.
5: Yes, sir.
6: So, Mr. Secretary, you've talked a lot about winning. You've talked about winning in your testimony today. You've talked about winning throughout the Iran war, and we all like winning. But I think the American people deserve a definition of what it means to win in Iran, because this war has dragged out for a lot longer than certainly the President of the United States indicated. Indeed, the President said on March 24th, and I'm quoting, "We've won this war. This war has been won." Do you know what the President meant by that back in March?
7: Well, Senator, I would just note that militarily, I mean, Iran has been completely overmatched and crushed from the beginning. Militarily, their capabilities are nowhere near ours. I would take issue with your characterization that we started this war. Mm-hmm. Iran started this war 47 years ago, and they've killed thousands of Americans, including our brothers on the battlefield in Iraq. Iran has been targeting us for a long time.
6: Secretary,
7: we didn't start.
6: Let me just ask you this, since you said that what the President meant by his statement on March 24th, I think that we had sort of defeated Iran militarily. But that is not the entire objective of this war. I don't think there was ever a question about whether the United States, with its superior military, could destroy a lot of Iranian assets, military assets, or other assets. That was never a question. But when most people think of winning the war, they think that that means the war is going to come to an end because we've won. And the President said back in March that we'd won. So I guess my question to you is, how are we going to define winning? I hear back in March, you said about the Iranians, and I quote, "Whether they will have a ceremony in Tehran Square and surrender, that's up to them." So my question to the Secretary, reopening the Strait of Hormuz is necessary in order for us to win, right? That's just a simple yes or no question.
7: You asked me what the overarching objective is, and I would say ensuring Iran never has a nuclear weapon. That's been clear from the President from day one. That's why Midnight Hammer was undertaken to obliterate their nuclear sites. That's why we're watching their nuclear sites. That's why that was a part of negotiations, ensuring that the next generation of Americans don't have to deal with an Iran that wields a nuclear weapon.
6: Since that's what you're leading with, Mr. Secretary, let me just say this. You said, after Midnight Hammer, and I'm quoting, "Our bombing campaign obliterated Iran's ability to create nuclear weapons," unquote. Clearly, that is not the case based on your testimony today. It's also a fact that the DNI, Tulsi Gabbard, testified in front of the Intelligence Committee that it was our assessment that Iran did not intend to restart its nuclear program. The President of the United States, just about a week ago, said Iran has committed not to develop a nuclear weapon, which, of course, is a commitment they've made for many years. We need to enforce that. That's what we are doing under the JCPOA. Thank you, Madam Chairman.
3: Senator Rounds.
8: Thank you. Thank you, Madam Chair. I had the opportunity to serve as governor of South Dakota for 8 years. During that time, we deployed over 5,000 young men and women into harm's way. National Guard members from South Dakota. I attended their departure ceremonies. I attended their welcome home ceremonies. And I attended 31 funerals. One of the main reasons that I decided to come to Washington was because I never wanted to see young men and women going into harm's way again if they didn't have the best leadership, the best training, and the best equipment possible. Now, this body, the Senate, with regard to the Iranian war, to date, this body has chosen not to impose war power limitations on the president, nor have we pushed for the withdrawal of forces from the theater. I think the decision to take out Iran's nuclear program and their missile production capacity was the right one. And it should have been done a long time ago. But when the president did that, we also assumed that there would be risk involved. And when you put young men and women in harm's way, you want to do everything you can to make sure that you get in, you get the job done, and you get out. I think that's what we talk about. Now, today, it has been since February that we now have the Iranians that are shooting back. We haven't finished the job. I think the question that the American people have is when the difficult decision comes, because I don't think diplomacy is necessarily working, and I think most people would say we've got more issues in front of us before this is complete. For General Kane, when the time comes and the president is asking for the decisions about the options available to him to appropriately end this war favorable to the United States and to take care of this problem permanently, are you prepared to provide him with the appropriate options that he is going to have to make a decision to choose from?
5: Sir, I always provide the president with appropriate options and risks that he can choose from.
8: And those options that he will have to choose from will cost money. And that's our role here. Because if we don't do it right, young men and women die.
5: Yes.
8: The question to you, sir, is this. You've offered a supplemental request, and I recognize that it's part of a $1.5 trillion overall. But is this enough money to get the job done, or is this going to just get us far enough until we've got to come back in here? And in the meantime, we may very well not have these young men and women out of harm's way yet. That's my question.
5: Sir, I want to first start with recognizing your 31 fallen from home and mourn their losses. We carefully.
0: Thank you for watching along with us. You are watching Questioning here from Republican Senator Rounds of North Dakota. We are watching as from South Dakota, Pete Hegseth requests $37.5 billion from Congress for a war that Senator Jack Reed described as, quote, unauthorized after Pete Hegseth told him he should, quote, praise Donald Trump. That's about how it's going for Pete Hegseth. And the others testifying, we have a rare moment of public exasperation from a Republican. This is Senator Kennedy. Let me show you this.
9: You will provide a plan.
10: Would they try to commence development again of a nuclear warhead?
11: Part of the reason President Trump had to have the courage to do what he did after Midnight Hammer is that they didn't give up their ambitions, even though their nuclear sites had been obliterated. So this is a regime hell-bent on nuclear ambitions, and
10: guys,
11: President Trump
10: is
11: willing to go
10: answers. We need straight answers. Do we have the ability to destroy whatever is underneath Pickaxe Mountain?
11: Senator, a lot of our capabilities are classified.
9: China.
0: Pete Hegseth has said Midnight Hammer so many times, I'm beginning to suspect the job he has there is to name the military operations. Joining our live ongoing coverage is Paul Rykoff. He's the host of the Independent Americans podcast. He's the founder and CEO of Independent Veterans of America. Also joining our ongoing coverage, senior national security reporter David Rode. Tom Nichols is still with us. We've lost Miles Taylor for the moment, but let me bring you in, Paul Rykoff, on what we've been watching.
12: The country's exasperated. Welcome to our newest quagmire. Unpopular, unauthorized, unencumbered until now. We're going to hear a lot about financial figures, but I want to keep coming back to the most important piece, which is the human cost of war. Pete Hegseth didn't have an accurate number of how many were killed in Iraq and Afghanistan. It's about 7,000. And I think we don't talk enough about the human beings who are impacted by this. Three now service members were killed just over the weekend. The Department of Defense just named the latest casualty, Sergeant Michael Emmanuel Swinton, who was killed in Iraq, not even in Iran, and two others were killed in Jordan. He was from North Carolina. He was 30 years old. He had a wife and a young daughter. The human cost is what should be first and foremost on the minds of most Americans. And I hope members of the Senate, I don't think we've heard enough about the people who are impacted. Roughly 50,000 U.S. troops are in harm's way, 40% of our Navy. And there's no end in sight here. There's an old saying that first you commit the country, then you commit the troops, if you're going to do it right. Today is what happens when you commit the troops first and you don't commit the country and you don't commit Congress. So now here is Hegseth in a different kind of posture than we've seen him before. His shoulders are a little lower, with his hat in hand, asking for money from Congress after he said he didn't need Congress. So maybe this is an overdue time for the Senate to have some spine and implement checks and balances. But this is an example of how not to do things. And our country doesn't learn its lesson. So the Senate should have voted no on the war if it had a chance when it started. They didn't. But they should vote no now, because that's where the country is. And more by the day, especially as American men and women continue to die.
0: We have the names of all the men and women who have lost their lives in this war. It's interesting to me which senators do and do not mention those who have lost their lives from their own states and their questioning with Mr. Hegseth. I want to dip back in and listen for another moment. This is questioning from Senator Heinrich of New Mexico.
13: And I hope we can achieve that kind of strategic objection on the timeline that obviously avoids the worst impacts of the limitations of commercial oil supplies right now. Secretary Rawlins, I want to shift gears. One of the things that you mentioned in your opening statement that we appear to agree on is that there is simply too much consolidation in a number of agricultural sectors. You mentioned fertilizer and seeds, but in particular, I want to talk about the meatpacking industry, because in a previous Trump administration bailout, about $90 million went to the corrupt Brazilian meatpacker JBS. I think that Congress really intended those funds to go to American ranchers. So I want to ask you, what are you going to do this time around to ensure that the proposed relief dollars that we're talking about today, that those funds go to American producers instead of to the very foreign corporations who have created the business model where ranchers bear the risk and meatpackers reap the profits.
14: Well, that's right. And we're obviously at a 75-year herd low. There are a lot of reasons for that, but working to solve for that. Number one, the Department of Justice is investigating right now significantly the four, but especially the two foreign-owned. Number two, USDA is investing significant funds in deconsolidating packing and supporting mid-size and smaller
0: packers. David Rowe, let me take Paul Rykoff's point and note and correct for what he rightly points out is missing. These are the names of the United States service members who've been killed in Donald Trump's war in Iran. Sergeant Michael Emmanuel Swinton, 30, of Fayetteville, North Carolina. First Lieutenant Tyler James Feehan, 25, of Hawaii. Private Isabella Gonzalez, she was 19 years old, of Carrollton, Texas. Major John A. Klinert, 33 years old. He was from Auburn, Alabama. Sergeant Ashley Pruitt, she was 34 years old. She was from Bardstown, Kentucky. Captain Ariana Savino, she was 31 years old, from Covington, Washington. Captain Seth Koval. He was 38 years old from Ohio. Captain Curtis Angst, he was 30 years old, also from Ohio. Sergeant Tyler Simmons, he was 28 years old, also from Ohio. Commander Gabriel Edwards from Oakland, Oregon. Sergeant Benjamin Pennington, he was 26 years old. He was from Glendale, Kentucky. Major Jeffrey O'Brien, he was 45 years old. He was from Iowa. Chief Warrant Officer 3, Robert Marzon, he was 54 years old. He was from Sacramento, California. Sergeant Nicole Amor, she was 39 years old, from Minnesota. Sergeant Declan Cody, he was 20 years old, from Des Moines, Iowa. Captain Cody Cork, he was 35 years old, from the state of Florida. And Sergeant Noah Teachins, he was 42 years old, from Bellevue, Nebraska. I read that he loved martial arts and was going to open a facility to teach. All those lives cut short, all those lives deserving of transparency, all those lives deserving of answers, all those lives lost in this war that the American public has rendered deeply unpopular and registers only a 29% support from the American people. All those lives sacrificed. This, the first testimony under oath. Donald Trump's cable network of choice has made the coverage choice. I just point this out because it's interesting to me, after all of Trump's strong feelings and big feelings about his speech last Thursday night, Fox News has chosen not to cover today's hearings. Your thoughts, David?
15: Thank you for reading those names, and I agree with Paul. We lose the names of these individuals, and what was so, you know, striking is they span the country. They spanned age groups. They're all at different stages of their lives, but they're all gone. And all of the dozens, if not hundreds, of peoples that surround each one of them is going to carry their loss forever. And there's nothing more serious that a government can do, any government, you know, than go to war, than put the lives of its service members at risk. And so much of this strategy has been I just want to say that the hearing, and others have made this point, a positive sign was that you played the comments from Senator Kennedy, the real frustration there. And Senator Mike Rounds, the Republican of South Dakota, I mean, I was impressed. He said, "We haven't finished the job." And he's not, you can see that as he's, you know, calling for more attacks, but he's rebutting what essentially Pete Hegseth has been doing all day. And it's sort of these talking points where Hegseth just claiming, no, we've won because we sunk their Navy. No, we've won. And he'll make some wild claim. And it's Hegseth's sort of better at kind of waging a culture war or rhetorical war, it seems, than actual war. So it's stunning to, you know, have those lives lost, to have a Republican, Mike Rounds, saying, "We haven't won. We have not won, Secretary Hegseth. I reject your claim." And I think that just shows the fatigue that's growing in the country. And again, I just feel so much for these families of these soldiers who've lost their lives.
0: I mean, Paul Rykoff, we covered this reporting yesterday about the American people's judgment. They have decided, I think the Atlantic story said, Tom Nichols, maybe you wrote this story, that it took the American people 6 years to revile, was the word used in the Atlantic, the war with Vietnam, as quickly as they have come to revile the war against Iran in less than 6 months. What does that mean inside the military to have 70% of the American people oppose the war?
12: It means they don't support what we're doing. I mean, it's so basic, but still so outrageous. Even this hearing today pisses me off because they're there next to the agriculture secretary talking about meatpacking. Like, this is how broken our system is that they circumvented the entire system. And now we've got this joint hearing next to the agriculture secretary. They're not even talking about casualties. They're not even, you know, Hegseth, you can't believe anything Hegseth says. Like, let's just talk about that, right? He's spinning. He's doing the culture war stuff. But he's also not transparent about the objectives on the ground or the casualties that have been suffered. What I'm waiting for a senator to ask him is about the New York Times reporting that revealed that they're undercounting the wounded. They're not being transparent about the wounded that they're posting online. They even got the numbers of KIA wrong on some of the government sites that they've been posting. They're not getting the wounded and the dead accurate. And that is maybe most fundamental to why we can't trust them. We know we can't trust this government on ICE. We know we can't trust them on crowd numbers. You can't trust them on anything. But you also now know you can't trust them on how many American men and women are being wounded and potentially killed. That's what I want someone to put the pressure on Hegseth about today. And if he won't answer it, pivot and go to General Kane and ask him that question. Why can't they get the numbers of wounded right? That's something all Americans need to know.
0: Tom Nichols, for viewers of this program, and again, interestingly, Fox News is not carrying the hearing, so those viewers will not hear answers to the questions that Paul Rieckhoff is pointing out. But I'll share with our viewers what the New York Times has reported on this question. Under the headline, Pentagon withheld dozens of U.S. military injuries on Iran war, Eric Schmidt, who's one of the five New York Times reporters who's been subpoenaed by the Trump administration, reports this, quote, in the week leading up to the Iranian attack on Friday that killed two U.S. soldiers and left one service member missing in Jordan, Iran carried out three other strikes against U.S. forces in the country. Those attacks injured dozens of U.S. service members and damaged several helicopters, according to several U.S. officials who spoke anonymously. The Pentagon did not disclose the earlier strikes, nor the casualties and damage they inflicted. Yet later on Monday on social media, its chief spokesperson said that the number of U.S. military casualties from Iranian attacks since July 7th had risen to nearly 100. The episode from the weekend is the latest example during the Iran conflict of the tension between what the Pentagon says is the need for operational security and the government's obligation to inform the public about the conduct of the war. Interesting to me as well, this question about what sounds to me like a cover-up hasn't come up today yet.
4: Yeah, well, first, of course, if you're Fox, the last thing you want is to have Pete Hegseth out there in an unscripted environment looking as he does here, doltishly incompetent and lost even to answer, you know, very simple questions, because, again, he's always worried about either he doesn't know what he's talking about or he's trying not to get sideways with the president. I think the other problem, this New York Times report, you know, Paul, I think Paul hit it on the head. There's a lot of kabuki going on here, where they've sort of, stacked the table with an extra person, with the agriculture secretary, so that it just chews up time and people, you know, will hear meatpacking and, Brazilian firms and just sort of tune out and go somewhere else. Just to avoid this problem of what happens if someone actually asks us this question, there are two things that are very striking here. One is that nobody's really asked this question, and why is the Pentagon, I don't think they're hiding this, but they're slow rolling it. They're putting all this to a database that they're not updating because they don't want this to be the narrative. The narrative is we're winning, we're doing great, nobody's really getting hurt. There are a couple of, as the president says, a couple of people died. It's very sad. But they don't want to have to stand behind a podium and say, yes, these are the number of people that were injured just since July 7th. The other problem is that Pete, and I don't think we should skip by this, Pete Hegseth was asked a very simple question by Chris Van Hollen. What does winning mean? And he can't answer that question. He said, well, they don't get a nuclear weapon. Well, that, okay, thanks. But that, then by that reasoning, we should have just pulled out and come home, which it seems like Mike Rounds was perilously close to saying at one moment. But if you can't answer that question, then you don't know what you're doing, and you don't know why you're putting people's sons and daughters in harm's way.
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11: Not unlimited bombs, Senator. I'm asking for the right bombs at the right time to ensure we can deter our adversaries into the future. And that's why this is a generational investment. And if the previous administration didn't fund this department,
16: the reason why they are so upset with you and this administration is because the words you have used in the past don't add up. About Iran specifically, you said that we had obliterated, quote unquote, Iran's ability to create nuclear weapons. The president made the same claim. Yet 8 months later, in February of 2026, the president launched an act of war claiming Iran was within 2 weeks of having a weapon. So when you say two very different things, the American people don't know who to believe or what to believe. They just know they can't afford their health care, they can't afford their food, they can't afford housing, and our farmers are continuing to suffer. So, which is true? Was it obliterated or wasn't it? What's the status?
7: The nuclear sites under Midnight Hammer were obliterated, but Iranians foolishly continued to attempt to pursue nuclear capabilities, which is why we destroyed their defense industrial base and so many of the other capabilities to ensure they can't get to a nuclear weapon. See, we're staying laser focused on the objective, and you're trying to make campaign commercials.
16: No, we're
7: and
16: not.
7: That's fine.
16: So listen to this. You also say that you made the missile program, quote, destroyed and made combat ineffective, quote, Iran's entire ballistic missile production capacity, every company that builds every component of those missiles has been functionally defeated and destroyed, and that the missile program, existing stockpiles were depleted and decimated, almost completely ineffective. So why are there missiles left to hit Jordan and result in the loss of life of our brave men and women?
7: As we stated from the beginning, the Iranian defense industrial base is effectively gone, but they do have underground facilities because they're the world's leading state sponsor of terrorism, and they've spent 47 years trying to hide their missiles under mountains, nuclear capabilities, because they would like to get
16: a
7: nuclear weapon to wield it against us.
16: Don't know what version of the war to believe, because it's either over or it's not over. It's within 2 weeks or it's not 2 weeks. We have no missiles or we have missiles. And that consternation is why so many New Yorkers are perplexed, stressed out, and find this war to be incredibly unpopular because they don't understand the choices that the president's making. They don't agree with those choices. Secretary Rollins, so you have cut over 160,000 New Yorkers have been kicked off SNAP. What do you have against hardworking New Yorkers, children who need SNAP, and seniors who need SNAP?
14: Well, first of all, diesel is down under Biden versus today, 581 versus 480. Gas is down from Biden today from 484 to 386 today. Fertilizer is down 56% from Biden highs.
16: Prices are higher than when you took office. Well, all of those prices are higher than when you took office. So you are not making life better for New York farmers.
14: That is not true, Senator. And let me tell you what New York is stressed out about is the fact that your state is taking prime farmland and turning it into a solar farms. That is absolutely inexcusable. I have visited the New York farmers two times in upstate New York.
3: Senator's time has expired. Senator Bozeman.
17: Thank you, Madam Chair, very much. And thank all of you all for your service to our country and our national security. And I think it's easy for the public to understand how you...
0: Paul Rykoff, some sharp questioning there from Senator Gillibrand. Your thoughts?
18: The outrage is appropriate and overdue. I think Americans across this country are outraged by this war. They didn't support it in the beginning. They're supporting it less and less by the day. I think the politicians are actually behind where the country is on this, especially some of her Republican colleagues. I think the question for all of them now is, okay, what if they keep going forward and you deny them this funding? How are you going to stop the war? Can you stop the war? Because I've said for months that Trump's been all gas, no brakes. He's just going to keep going until he's stopped. So even if he doesn't get this funding that is in part to replenish munitions and weapons that they're using on the battlefield, he's going to still keep going. So I think the question for every senator is how do we stop him? He circumvented the process. We don't have a declaration of war. They passed the War Powers Act. But here we are now. And this could drag on until the end of his presidency. I mean, if there's not a change of course, I could see this being a top topic for the next race for president. We've been here before. And that's maybe what's most infuriating for most Americans is it feels like deja vu all over again. Here we are again, another quagmire and another Congress that doesn't seem to be able to stop it.
0: Yeah. Senator Chris Murphy of Connecticut is still to question Pete Hegseth, as is Georgia Senator John Ossoff. We're going to sneak in a break. We'll head back up to Capitol Hill on the other side with our friends and experts. Don't go anywhere.
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20: 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Nice, right?

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10: We are back. We are covering this hearing up on Capitol Hill. It is Pete Hegseth's first trip to Capitol Hill since news of the loss of three service members over the weekend. There have been exasperated lines of questioning from Democrats and Republicans, notably. I want to bring in Angelo Carasone, who's watching along with us as well. Angelo, at least since 4 p.m., Fox News has not broadcast any of their former colleague, Pete Hegseth, as he testifies before Capitol Hill, as he seems to rhetorically bang the table and demand from Senator Jack Reed that Donald Trump, quote, deserves our praise. Your thoughts about their sort of wishing this away?
11: Well, I mean, yeah, and they have good cause to do that, right? Because they're one of the main reasons that we're in this mess to begin with. I mean, they were the ones not just ginning it up, but were telling Trump it was going to be easy. And I think that's the important part, because he was so high off of the Venezuela action that he felt like he was invincible and that all the stories he was telling him they could accomplish. And I think with respect to Pete Hegseth, I think that's a little bit of a tell, right? Because Fox is very careful. A lot has changed since Roger Ailes no longer runs the place, and Fox is sort of atomized in a lot of ways. But one thing that they're still very careful is who's the best messenger for the what they feel is the core part of the narrative for the right-wing media. And they don't think Hegseth is that messenger right now. They just don't think he's performing well. If they did, trust me, they would have him up there. They are ignoring it because they'd much rather do cleanup than coverage. And I think that, to me, is the real reveal.
10: Yeah, so, Angel, they were in it at the very beginning at 4, and then they quickly turned away. We make all sorts of coverage decisions, and it's their right to cover whatever they want. But notable, particularly with everything that's sort of in the DNA at Fox News, that on the heels of these deaths, they didn't have any sort of heads up that Pete Hegseth would honor the 17 men and women who had lost their lives. That seems to deviate even from what they do on the sort of the worst version of themselves.
11: Yeah, I mean, look, they're going to, especially on this topic, they have a very controlled narrative for their audience. And they definitely don't want anything that's going to sort of contradict that or undermine that or let sort of the truth get through. I think that to me is another significant part of all this. And as you know, there's a little bit of concern around how the coverage of the respecting the troops is going to be. I think I would note that they didn't discuss it over the weekend. They didn't discuss the attacks. They barely have sort of talked about those negative consequences of it because that's not going to align with their story. And they're not interested in carrying water for Pete Hegseth right now. They are. They're willing to do lots of coverage of Trump when Trump is in control and they can sort of reinforce the sort of Paul Bunyan narrative that they have about him. But Hegseth right now is a little bit on the outs, and that I think is pretty clear from their coverage. And I've watched a lot of Fox hearing coverage of Fox hearings in similar circumstances. If they thought it was going to be something their base wants to hear, they would cover it. If they thought it was going to be good for their story, they would cover it. And I think to me, the other part to consider here is it's a reflection of something you've been talking about already, which is that this is wildly unpopular and nobody wants this, including largely the Fox audience. And you hear that in the callers to talk radio. You hear that, you know, sort of trickling through every once in a while. And they're not going to aggravate their audience by having some of these truths and facts hit them in a way where they can at least sand off some of the edges.
10: All right, let's listen in. This is Senator Tammy Baldwin.
12: In on Fort Chueba, and I will quote from the Washington Post article of July 12th. Chueba, this is a quote, Chueba did not have any of the systems that would take down the one-way attack Shahed drones, and initial security assessments found that the base was not adequately protected, end quote. Soldiers at Port Chueba have also been quoted in news reports saying that requests for additional medical and drone defense systems were denied prior to the conflict with Iran beginning. Why were those requests denied, Secretary Hegseth?
13: I would confer with Admiral Cooper, but there were not a single drone or defense request denied at any level that I'm aware of. We did everything we could to move heaven
12: and
13: earth in every
12: Secretary
13: single location
12: Hegseth,
13: to protect
12: an article
13: every single
12: from
13: American
12: July 12th,
13: could.
12: Washington Post also quoted a soldier saying that the unit's request for an Eagles drone defense system was denied because of lack of assets. That's an end quote. U.S. Army Central has conducted an investigation into that attack. Do you commit to releasing the findings of that investigation publicly, yes or no?
13: We'll get you the status of that. I would argue if it was a resource constraint, that's precisely why we're having this hearing today, to speed up systems to the battlefield, to warfighters as fast as humanly possible. It's been too slow in the past. It needs to be faster. The reforms we're undertaking will do that.
12: The findings of that investigation publicly, yes or no?
13: I will work with Admiral Cooper to make sure it's handled properly. Yes, Senator.
12: Thank you. Secretary Hegseth, I traveled to Walter Reed Military Hospital and met with soldiers who were injured in that attack. What they told me confirmed what other soldiers have said publicly, that most of these soldiers injured in the attack did not receive proper medical care in Kuwait, in Germany, or during their initial days back in the U.S. The U.S. military has been fighting wars in the Middle East for 25 years. Why was proper medical care not immediately available to these injured soldiers, and why were they not immediately screened for traumatic brain injuries?
13: I'm not taking issue with the characterization of individual soldiers, but I would argue that every effort was made to provide every level of medical care possible, understanding how CENTCOM operates.
14: The senator's time has expired, and there is a vote on Senator Capito.
15: Thank you, Madam Chair. Thank you all for being here. Thank you for your service. I want to begin because the last time that I saw you, Secretary Hegseth and General Kane, was at the Pentagon when you honored Andrew Wolf, who was attacked here in D.C. in November, and then the honor that you have given to Sarah Beckstrom and her family who lost her life that day as well. I know that you've been in constant contact with Andrew and his family, and you also know that the great faith that they have in the Lord above is what's really brought them to the point where they are now. So let's keep them all in his prayer. I am interested in Senator Baldwin's question because I do have a soldier from West Virginia who is making a very similar complaint. So whatever follow-up we can do, I would like to do that. I'd also like to recognize the three most recent service member that we lost, because we talk about them as service members and soldiers, but I haven't heard them say their name. And they're so young.

0: First Lieutenant Tyler James Freehan, Private Isabella Gonzalez, and Sergeant Michael Swinton. You will be, greeting their families and, unfortunately, their caskets as they come forward tomorrow. So my question is, we've heard a lot about why we shouldn't be voting for this supplemental, or questions as to is that really necessary or why. I guess my question, General Kane, is what's the consequence of not passing this supplemental? Where do you see that hitting us most deeply?
1: Yes, ma'am. It will manifest itself in a few different places. Most significantly, it'll be in military personnel related matters. We'll figure out how to pay soldiers and sailors, but that would be a strain. Operations and maintenance costs, and then the ability for the department to take some of this capital and wisely invest it in future combat capability and things like AI, UAS, counter UAS, hypersonics, and space.
0: So not only would it hit us today, but it could hit us tomorrow as well.
1: Yes, ma'am. I actually view this as forward-looking. As we look at the future picture and the various risks that we're facing, the supplemental and the budget, help to ensure that we are properly arming the joint force for the myriad of potential contingencies that we face in the future.
0: Thank you. So as we look at one of the, I think, best successes under your all's leadership at the Department of War has been the fulfillment of the recruitment in every branch. I remember last year, I think, or maybe the year before, only the Marines could brag that they had made their records. And now I think that many, the other branches are, you're far exceeding what has previously done. So that tells me that American young men and women want to serve their country. They want to be safe. They want to do the right thing. So how does not funding them, and if they think that their salaries may be short, or we're going to have a continuing resolution, or we're going to shut down the government, how can this chill what has been one of the greatest successes, I think, in terms of not just today's force, but the force of the future? And Mr. Secretary, I'll ask you to answer that question.
2: Well, in a brass tack sense, this $1.5 trillion budget in its totality sees a 7% pay raise for junior enlisted, 6% for your NCOs and junior officers, and 5% for senior officers. So it's significant reflection of the value we place on top of the other increases that Congress has provided them. If we were to have to, and we're going to do right by the troops, we're going to make sure they get paid, but it's going to put strains on training and readiness and all the other aspects of O&M over time, which makes its way down to the unit level. When you're saying we're focused on training and readiness and lethality, but we have to cut back on training because Congress can't get the money we need to the department, that's discouraging at every single level. And when young men and women join this War Department, we want them moving immediately into the training pipeline at the highest possible level with the best possible equipment. And they've seen that thus far. And that's led to historic recruiting momentum. We need to keep that momentum.
0: Yeah, and I would say that it could have the reverse effect. If this is troubled waters here and lack of confidence, which we see on the other side of the aisle there, and questions that I think wouldn't be asked if it were not of a political nature, we're going to chill our recruiting efforts here for our young people as they look forward to serving their country and becoming that patriot they want to be.
2: You're right. Or return to the valley under the Biden administration, where not only did they not meet the goals, but they had to lower...
3: Joining our coverage, Democratic Senator of New York, Kristen Gillibrand. She's a member of the Appropriations Committee. She just took part in the questioning of Pete Hegseth moments ago. Senator, we watched you live. Your impressions of the responses or lack thereof that you received.
4: So it seemed to me that Secretary Hegseth had no answer to the question of why should New Yorkers support this administration's investment of $1.5 trillion on bombs when they won't actually lower health care costs or lower food costs or lower housing costs for working people. New Yorkers are furious about this war. It's still unauthorized. It's unpopular. And as we went through, the administration just hasn't been honest about it.
3: Senator, we waited for your testimony. We now have Senator Chris Murphy testifying. Are you able to listen along with us and react on the other side?
4: Yes, I can wait for his.
3: Okay.
5: hiding their capabilities or repairing after damage we have done. There's an open report that when it comes to their missile sites along the Strait of Hormuz, 30 of 33 are still operational.
2: I wouldn't believe all the open reports, Senator.
5: But I've also heard you say in this hearing that the objectives now seem to

0: operational.
1: I wouldn't believe all the open reports, Senator.
0: But I've also heard you say in this hearing that the objectives now seem to be more limited than they were at the outset of the war, that this is about reopening the strait and this is about dismantling their nuclear capability. And the president, of course, has said himself that he thinks Iran has a right to a missile program. So my question is pretty simple. Is it correct that it is no longer a war objective to destroy all of their military capacities? This is what the president has said. Have our goals been simplified to reopening the strait and to getting into a negotiation over a nuclear program? Now, I don't think you have a realistic plan to do either of those things, but I think it's important for us to know what we're funding. Are the objectives much more limited today than they were when you made that statement in March?
1: So I think the objectives have been consistent and clear from the beginning. And I would contrast it to North Korea, where a conventional buildup was used to hide a nuclear capability that eventually evolved to a point where it couldn't be contested. And what Iran continued to do, even after Midnight Hammer, was try to build that conventional capability to dare anyone to stop them from pursuing nuclear weapons. So getting after their conventional capabilities, missile launchers, defense industrial base, their Navy, was all part of it, ensuring they can't blackmail us into pursuing a nuclear capability. And laser focused on Iran will never have a nuclear capability. That's the promise the president has made and that he will keep
0: in
1: every way.
0: I think it supports. It is still a war objective, either through military action or through a diplomatic agreement, to destroy and disable all of Iran's meaningful military capacities, including their missile program.
1: As far as all, when we talked about that from the podium for at the outset of this, we were talking about their defense industrial base. And if you look at the metrics of their ability to make more, that it's been overwhelmingly destroyed. Not everything, but overwhelmingly. Now, do they have missiles in underground bunkers because they're a terror state? Sure they do, and we've acknowledged that from the beginning.
0: Yeah,
1: but their capacity is less today than it's ever been.
0: They obviously have significant capacity to effectively disrupt the entirety of the Middle East and oil flows out of the Middle East, and that's not going to change. Let me ask you one more question. This is a request for supplemental funding because you don't have the funding in your base budget to do what you need to do, which makes questions about the base budget relevant. There's been a lot of attention, Mr. Secretary, on the modernization of a luxury jet that was gifted to the president by the government of Qatar. Reports suggest that maybe as much as $1 billion in your base funding, an extraordinary amount of money, has been used for an upgrade, and the plane is back in the shop for a second upgrade. As far as I can tell, never before has an administration not made public the amount of money for an upgrade or a construction contract on a presidential airplane. Obviously, we don't need or want to disclose the details of that upgrade, but never before have you withheld from Congress and the public the total amount of money. I think there are two really important questions here. One, will you make public the amount of money that you are spending to upgrade this plane? And two, can you commit to this Congress and this committee that the president isn't going to take this plane with him when he leaves office? The only thing more insulting to the taxpayers of spending money on a jet they don't need would be for the president to take it with him, to take it out of our military inventory when he leaves office.
1: See, the Air Force has done an incredible job making that a capable jet. That ultimately, but its capabilities and investment are classified and shouldn't be talked about in
0: public.
1: That's
0: not what I'm asking.
1: Considering the security of the President of the United States.
0: Will you disclose the amount of money publicly?
1: I would imagine as part of the regular budget process, that's something that we would look at.
0: And will you commit that the president will not take?
1: But you have to look at the classification level of certain things that are not devolved for reasons of national security.
0: Will you commit that the president will not take this jet with him out of federal inventory when he leaves office?
1: That's not a decision for necessarily me to make. And ultimately, we're grateful to have it in the fleet for the Air Force to protect the President of the United States.
0: That's a deeply
2: Senator
0: unsatisfactory
2: Peters.
0: Answer to the American public.
3: Senator Gillibrand, both you and your colleague, Senator Chris Murphy, very quickly and adeptly able to get Pete Hegseth to squirm. Your thoughts on his evasiveness and what seemed to be the real limits in what he was able to say before the very, very important Appropriations Committee?
4: Well, again, he doesn't care about the
2: grift of the Trump administration. He doesn't care that this plane from Qatar has cost the taxpayer so much money to upgrade.

0: and he was unwilling to make any commitments about returning the plane to the fleet. So Hegseth has been unable to defend this administration, the fact that they are not honest about the purpose of this war, and the fact that they don't have a plan to exit it.
1: What is your sense about the limitations that General Keynes seemed to feel today?
0: The limitations that General Keane had. Yeah, at the end of the day, General Keane, as the chairman of the Joint Chiefs of Staff, is someone who looks at these questions only in a military context. He wasn't able to answer any of the political questions. And in fact, our men and women in military service, they will actually complete every mission you give them, and they will do it boldly and bravely. And that is what his focus is. He cannot answer the political questions that Pete Hegseth has put front and center to this committee.
1: And you and your colleagues have pointedly put them where they belong, to Secretary Hegseth. We are so grateful to you for taking the time to talk to us today and for being flexible and watching along with us. Thank you so much, Senator.
0: Thank you. Bye-bye.
1: We are going to show you Senator Ossoff's questioning from the beginning. He has started. We're going to roll the tape back to the beginning and watch it in its entirety. Here that is.
2: Thank you, Madam Chair, and thank you all for your testimony. And General Keane, let me just begin by expressing on behalf of all Georgians our immense gratitude and admiration for the service members who are making tremendous sacrifices and conducting themselves with extraordinary selflessness and professionalism on behalf of the United States and our state's unified condolences and grief for the families of the four killed in action, and our hope for a swift recovery for the nearly 100 wounded over the last 2 weeks. And thank you to you for your service to the nation. Mr. Hegseth, you're requesting roughly $68 billion for the department through the supplemental, correct?
3: 67, yes.
2: And yesterday, your department stated publicly, quote, U.S. forces struck Iranian military command centers, maritime capabilities, missile and drone launch sites, and air defense systems to degrade Iran's ability to continue attacking commercial vessels. That was a press release from your department. Is that a broadly accurate characterization of ongoing operations?
3: That sounds broadly accurate, yes.
2: On day 14 of this conflict, Mr. Secretary, day 14, nearly 5 months ago, you stated that Iran's military had been, quote, destroyed and, quote, made combat ineffective. That was on day 14 of the war. Was that an accurate statement?
3: They didn't have a navy any longer. It's completely sunk. Their missiles were buried underneath a lot of their underground facilities, and their defense industrial base has been almost completely destroyed. So as far as a military assessment of Iran's capabilities, it didn't mean by any stretch of the imagination absolute zero, but their capabilities
2: are
3: at the lowest level.
2: You stated
3: been in a very long time.
2: On day 14 of this conflict, in the second week of the conflict, you stated that Iran's military had been, quote, destroyed and, quote, made combat ineffective. Was that an accurate statement? Yes or no?
3: Iran's ability to challenge the United States of America at the level at which we're capable of.
2: That's not what I asked you, Mr. Secretary. You said on day 14, Iran's military had been, quote, destroyed and, quote, made combat ineffective. Yes or no? Was that an accurate statement?
3: What the American military has done to the Iranian military is a historic military defeat.
2: Will you answer the question under oath?
3: In that context.
2: 3 weeks later, you declared victory. That was now nearly 4 months ago. 3 weeks after you'd already said Iran's military was destroyed and combat ineffective, you said, quote, Operation Epic Fury was a historic and overwhelming victory. You said Iran's military had been rendered, quote, combat ineffective for years to come. And you stated we had, quote, achieved every single objective. Were those accurate statements?
3: It certainly was, on behalf of the men and women in uniform, a historic military victory over Iran.
2: Had Iran's military been rendered, quote, combat ineffective for years to come? That was a statement that you made 4 months ago.
3: They had 160 naval vessels.
2: You need to answer
3: the
2: questions, Mr. Secretary.
3: Their Air Force is completely combat ineffective, and they don't have a defense industrial base.
2: Excuse me,
3: Mr. Secretary. So describe to me a country that doesn't have an Air Force, a Navy, or a defense industrial base, and I will describe to you a country that does not have an effective military. It can lob missiles.
2: Mr. Secretary, you stated 4 months ago that Iran's military had been rendered, quote, combat ineffective for years to come. Has Iran's military been, for the last 4 months, combat ineffective?
3: It's been set back not just years, but likely decades.
2: You stated we had, quote,
3: at the level
2: stated,
3: it did before, and not even close. It doesn't have capabilities.
2: Mr. Secretary, you stated we had, quote, achieved every single objective. Was that an accurate statement 4 months ago?
3: The main objective of this was to ensure that Iran never gets a nuclear weapon. Their main sites were obliterated. We're watching over them, and we're holding that issue. If they don't give them up at the table, there's other ways we can take
2: early
3: them away.
2: In the conflict
3: Iran
2: on
3: will
2: day
3: never
2: three,
3: have a nuclear
2: Mr.
3: weapon.
2: Mr. Secretary, early in the conflict, day three, you said one of those core objectives was to, quote, destroy the missile threat. And as you restated on day five, to, quote, obliterate Iran's missiles and drones. Those were clearly and repeatedly stated core objectives of the campaign, which 4 months ago you declared had been completed victoriously with every single objective achieved. Were those objectives achieved 4 months ago?
3: No one ever stated that every single missile was gone. Ultimately, combat ineffective means they're not able to dig them out of their UGFs and shoot
2: had
3: at
2: the
3: us.
2: Missile threat
3: it doesn't mean they don't have underground facilities
2: ago.
3: Where they put missiles in them and hold on to them because they're the world's largest state sponsor of terrorism. So we never expected they would stop having capabilities to shoot. The question is, at scale against an opponent like the United States of America, which went toe-to-toe with them and Iran couldn't.
2: You stated on March 8th, day 9 of the war, on 60 Minutes, you assured the American people of Iranian surrender. Does that remain your prediction?
3: Ultimately, Iran will never have a nuclear weapon to threaten the United States of America. That has been the objective, and it remains so.
2: So just to review, you will not answer whether your statement made on the 14th day of the war that Iran's military had been, quote, destroyed and made combat ineffective was a truthful statement to the American people as you sit here and ask for tens of billions more
4: the
2: for the
4: Senator's
2: conflict.
4: Time has
3: had a historic
4: expired.
3: And effective military campaign against the largest state sponsor of terrorism.
2: Won't answer the question.
4: Senator
3: never
4: Peters
3: get a new weapon, Senator.
4: Is recognized.
5: Thank you, Madam Chair. And thank you to our witnesses here today. I want to begin by first echoing my colleagues' comments that we've heard throughout the hearing here and join them in mourning the loss of American service members who were killed in action these last few days. My thoughts are with their families, with a service member who remains missing, and with all those injured during the strikes. And I will continue to pray for their families. Secretary Hegseth, over the course of the war with Iran, I have repeatedly expressed concerns regarding the administration's lack of a winning strategy and repeated contradictions about the state of the war. It frankly doesn't help that you and your president continues to mislead the American people. You and the president have repeatedly said that the war, as we've heard over and over again, is almost over or already won. In fact, the president alone has said the war is almost over more than 30 times. On March 1st, the president said, we'll be done in 4 or 5 weeks. On March 9th, he said the war was very complete. On April 8th, he declared total and complete victory, 100%, no question about it. On the same day, you declared Operation Epic Fury was a historic and overwhelming victory on the battlefield, a capital V military victory by any measure. And yet today, July 21st, we have soldiers whose remains are sadly going to be returned to their deeply grieving families tomorrow. Clearly, the war is not over yet. After months of conflict, our strategy to win remains unclear. I have long said the United States has the strongest military in history in the world, and I have no doubt that our brave service members can execute any mission and prevail in any battle. But without a clear winning strategy, we're at risk of being in another forever war that'll put our service members in continued harm's way and continue to cost taxpayers billions of dollars. Secretary Hegseth, despite your failure to win this war, you are back now before Congress asking for almost $70 billion in additional funding. You're asking the American people for a blank check because, once again, the Trump administration's efforts have been an utter and complete failure to win this war to this point. So my question for you, sir, is how is your strategy different than what we've seen in the past? So far, we have not seen a strategy that's been successful. You mentioned nuclear material is the primary goal of the war. It still exists. We haven't dealt with that issue yet. You talk about the destruction of missiles, and yet the missiles that we saw hit recent targets are actually somehow more lethal, more deadly, more maneuverable than what we have seen in the past. So they're obviously improving their munitions. The Strait of Hormuz is still closed, reminding everybody it was open before the war. Prices were lower for everybody until the war, and it still remains closed. And, of course, tragically, people, service members, our warfighters, who we care deeply about, are still dying. So what's different? Mr. Hegseth, Secretary Hegseth.
3: I think your characterization of this incredible effort as a failure is reckless. And I think it's irresponsible. And I think it smears the sacrifice of the troops that are out there making on behalf of the American people to ensure that Iran never gets a nuclear weapon. Shame on you and others who call this a quagmire and a failure, and then you want to turn around and say you support the warfighter. Either you do or you don't.
5: Is the nuclear material still there,
3: sir? I can get you a ticket out to CENTCOM and talk to what those Americans are doing and how committed they are to this effort and how they want to ensure that Iran never threatens their families with a nuclear weapon. That's the kind of intensity that our warfighters have about making sure that Iran isn't capable of doing that.
5: Secretary Hegseth, if you listened to my comments, you would have heard me say how amazing our warfighters are.
3: I heard failure. I heard exactly what you said. I will tell you how I use the word failure.
5: Because I use the word failure to their leaders. You, sir, are the failure. Not the men and women who are on that front line. Not the men and women who hold up their honor with distinction. But if there's a lack of a winning strategy, they're in harm's way. Their leaders have failed them. And that's what's happening. We have political leadership. You don't have a strategy. You don't have a long-term plan to actually win this war. Win the war. The men and women are going to be able to do it, but they need to have leadership. When will you show leadership?
3: We have leadership.
5: When will you show leadership?
3: Why don't you show some leadership and stand up to your fellow Democrats who won't fund the troops, who stand and play partisan politics while you don't give us the money? You want to stand up here and talk about the troops? You won't show any political courage to actually fund our department because you have Trump derangement syndrome and can't actually commit to anything meaningful. So I put this on you, Senator.
5: Secretary Hegseth, you have trillions, you have over $1 trillion. You're asking for $1.5 trillion. It's not a question of money. It's a question of leadership and understanding what it takes to actually win.
3: Political cowardice of Democrats who won't fund the troops.
4: Senator's time has expired. This will conclude our hearing. I want to thank our witnesses.
1: Well, Senator John Ossoff got Pete Hegseth rattled Pete Hegseth, unloaded on Democratic Senator Peters there at the end. For a country at war to watch its political leader, the Secretary of Defense, Pete Hegseth, lose his you-know-what has to be disorienting and unsettling, Tom Nichols.
6: It was shameful. And when Pete Hegseth says to Gary Peters, shame on you, shame on Pete Hegseth for trying to dodge a really important question about the failure of this war, a war that the United States has lost, as far as I'm concerned, and is not achieving any of its goals, despite Hegseth's argument that we've achieved them all. Shame on Hegseth for trying to push the troops forward and to say that criticizing me is the same thing as criticizing the troops. That was a cowardly move. That was exactly the kind of thing that you'd expect from somebody who spent a lot of his time on a television network trying to score debating points. But Peters was absolutely right. And Ossoff, Senator Ossoff, I think, rattled him because basically the question was, were you lying then or are you lying now? Which I think is the question that comes up whenever you compare how this war began and where it is now. So, if that was leadership, then it still amazes me that Pete Hegseth has a job.
1: I appreciate all of you so much for watching along with us. Paul Rykoff, David Rode, Tom Nichols, Angelo Carasone, the best of the best. Thank you so much. And I want to thank all of you for bearing with us. We thought this was important today, and we appreciate you for watching with us. We are grateful. The Beat with Ari Melber starts right now. Hi, Ari.
7: Hi, Nicole. Thanks so much. Welcome to The Beat. We are picking up exactly where MS Now's coverage and Nicole Wallace's discussion there had just left off, because we have just seen the ending of this Senate hearing with Defense Secretary Pete Hegseth and General Dan Kane. This is one of the most significant reviews of the ongoing open-ended war with Iran that the president did not seek Congress's authority or approval for. And yet we know he still needs Congress's money, which is, of course, at the end of the day, your money. And that's to continue this. This was Hegseth's first time there in months. He wants the money to pay for this war. It's about $70 billion more. Pentagon is, of course, doing their best. And as many experts and veterans have pointed out, the Pentagon, the military, the people actually carrying out the war do what they are told by the president. That is the system. And yet, on the political side, this war that the president did not get approval for or build support for is now languishing. And you could see that in the hearing. If you've been watching MS Now, you've probably seen some of the exchanges, which included some tough ones with Republicans. We have a budget issue here. It is an urgent budget shortfall, as some have put it. Lines of funding would run out within weeks, the Washington Post reports, and that's from the Iran war. That is just one way to describe the cost. When you get into the human cost, it's already 17 Americans dead, 100 troops injured in the last 2 weeks. These are real people, and I will note, having followed along with the hearing today, that many of the lawmakers in both parties discussed and paid tribute to that human cost, so the people actually fighting this war. If there was agreement on something today, it would be, of course, a tribute to those people, Americans, who are braving the war. But the second thing we saw was some unity on the idea that this is not going well. Republicans traditionally, of course, softer on that, saying it in certain ways, sometimes diplomatically, sometimes almost in the mode of excuses on behalf of Trump. But you didn't hear a lot of voices today saying that there's a clear objective, a clear plan, or a clear exit path. Hegseth also, because he's under oath, had to give up a little more factual transparency than I would say he or other officials in the administration are known for. And so he said straight up something that's pretty unpopular when you think about the high prices, cost of gas, people having to change or cancel summer plans because everything's more expensive right now. He mentioned the war has already run up a tab of $37 billion. Now, here's some of those exchanges today.
8: What has actually been achieved? We hear a different rationale for this war every few days.
9: Your fallback to the Biden administration is just a very, very obvious excuse for what I think is probably, as you describe so often, gross negligence.
10: At what point do you stop asking Americans to foot the bill for a war they don't support?
11: Well, Senator, I obviously don't agree with your characterization. I think your first strategic mistake was to not consult the American people in Congress and make a clear case for the reasons behind this war.
12: I think the American people deserve a definition of what it means to win in Iran.
8: President Trump has, by any objective measure, failed to achieve his goals.
13: Guys, we need straight answers. We need straight answers.
7: That last voice, Republican Senator Kennedy, basically all but accusing the Pentagon and the administration of not giving straight answers today as well as in the lead up to today. If you watch these type of hearings or their excerpts and you're watching the news, so you're probably familiar, you might have noticed that there was a seriousness, a sobriety, even at times a kind of a hard-headed kind of calm energy, if you want to put it that way, in the room, because this is not some other political thing, even by the lower standards of the MAGA era and some of the people that Trump has put in charge of major operations who still seem like they're making, you know, internet content or trolling or want to make points on social media. This was a serious hearing about a serious topic. And Secretary Hegseth, who is presiding over a very unpopular war and a lot of questions, I will say as an observer, he struck a more serious tone, at least in style, than many other Trump officials. And perhaps they know that this is only going to get worse and look worse if they do anything to minimize what I mentioned, the loss of life, the unpopularity around the country, and what are frankly bleak choices ahead. Anyone in this country who might be against the war isn't rooting for demise. They're rooting for this thing to end. But how? We are reading reports that Trump is considering two options now that his ceasefire is basically broken. One would be a new 10-day ceasefire to just reopen the strait. You'll recall that would be still trying to get back to where we started before he launched this war. Option two, reportedly, would be a massive joint military campaign with Israel to force Tehran's capitulation. capitulation. Now, that's Axios's reporting. The Post says U.S. intel believe that strikes are unlikely to move Iran and that it's unlikely to soften its negotiating position because of U.S. military action. Another way to say that is what commanders have said throughout and what Kane mentioned today. The United States has extraordinary bombing capabilities, but it is a matter of strategic reality and modern military history that the United States has never run a bombing campaign or an air war to total victory. That is to say, if you want to take out a major country, you end up having a ground war. That's what we had in Iraq. Very few people think that's where we should go. So option two, if it is just more and more bombs, according to, again, the current general in charge under the Trump administration, even by his testimony today, that's not going to solve this thing. Now, Republicans are worried about the blowback. Many Republicans say they're now boxed in. The Times reporting the collapse of the ceasefire presents them with a political worst-case scenario months before the midterms. Politico quotes one ex-Republican saying this whole thing has become a persistent dark cloud over the whole GOP. Here's what we were hearing recently on Fox.
14: The clock is ticking for President Trump to get out of this war before voters head to the polls.
15: He promised to keep us out of endless wars or unsatisfactory wars, and now he's in one.
14: It's making a lot of Republicans nervous. It's already, as we know, unpopular.
7: Unpopular, nervous, bracing for a rout. We began with the substance, the lives lost, the cost, the way this war was launched without congressional authorization, something that after enough time can become a violation of the War Powers Act and other limits on the executive's power. That's the substance. What I'll tell you tonight from observing this hearing, and we're about to bring in our expert guests, is this is one of those times where the substance is also driving the politics. Rare, I know. But the substance, the problems with no exit ramp, the problems with Donald Trump's approach to the war, the lies or mistakes he has made thus far, because he said many things that aren't true about the duration and the exit and the U.S. strategic position. All of those substantive failures are now stoking a political failure for the Republican Party that may explain the very different tenor we saw in this relatively tough hearing today. I want to bring in Reverend Al Sharpton, host of Politics Nation here at MS Now, president and founder of the National Action Network, and New York Times contributing writer and MS Now analyst Molly Jong-Fast. Welcome to both of you. Rev, I mentioned that because we got a lot of news viewers who follow stuff closely, and they're used to some, frankly, clownish hearings. This one was pretty serious. It had Republicans also asking some, at least, medium-tough questions. What does that tell us about where we're headed?
16: It tells us that I think that the Republicans all the way up to the White House realizes they're in more serious trouble than they thought, and that the performative kind of glib way of dancing through a hearing was not on the table today at all, which shows they feel the vulnerability. I mean, when you are now back with rising gas prices again and other things, they can't play with this. Their constituents are talking to them. Their candidates in midterms are talking to them. When you have a Senator Kennedy from Louisiana implying that they're not telling the whole truth, nothing but the truth, so help me God, then they know this is no time to clown. You're going to have to really try to appear serious. The problem is that the serious stuff is damaging. No matter how they try and verbalize it or go around it, the facts are the facts, and the facts speak very ill of them that had no strategy in the first place. And that I really think people forget Trump came in this war when he saw the Iranian people marching and he thought the government was going to topple and they'd ride in and help push them over the cliff. The people already brought them there. It didn't happen. They killed the supreme leader. They went through all of that. It did not destabilize them. They totally underestimated and had bad intel on who they were fighting. And now they don't know what to do.
7: Yeah. And the questioning from, say, Kennedy out to Democrat Murray, Molly, was don't tell us the war is won or Iran is boxed in completely when we can see them projecting strength. I mean, it just becomes, and it has echoes of Vietnam or other times where governments, Vietnam, you had both parties over a time involved in lying to the country about that, Democrats and Republicans. Here it happens to be one party, it happens to be the Trump-Republican White House doing it. But don't tell us that they're decimated and cowering when look at how they can project force. This was an exchange here I want to play with Senator Murray. Take a look.
8: On April 8th, you said, and I quote, their missile program is functionally destroyed, launchers, production facilities, and existing stockpiles depleted and decimated and almost completely ineffective. Mr. Secretary, Iran has been firing at U.S. military bases in the region and ships for the last week. How is it possible, if their capabilities were, quote, functionally destroyed 3 months earlier, as she claimed, for them to be doing this now?
3: Well, Senator, Iran is at the weakest point militarily it has ever been in the past decade.
17: I mean, that's the problem is with having a Secretary of War who's also a weekend cable news anchor, is that he talks a lot. And what these Democrats did, which I think was effective, was that they brought up things he had said previously and then the contradictions that had happened since then. And there's so much public record of him saying one thing and then another, and even Trump, too. But I think what's so interesting about this and so important is when you think about the Vietnam War and the regulation, the legislation that came after that, that post-Nixon anti-corruption War Powers Act that was meant to prevent something that's happened now, which is these endless wars with no, you know, with no buy-in from Congress. And this Congress has censured this administration on that already.
7: Yeah. And Rev, sometimes with Trump, to fact check him, we say, oh, we got to go check the data. Military and foreign policy issues can be complicated. You got to check, oh, what is the state of the Iranian military, right? And what are the reliable sources for that? But with the lies about the timeline, all you need is a calendar. It's very easy to fact check this. We have here starting March 1st, we'll put this up, 4 to 5 weeks was the claim. March 7th, a little while. Then we got very soon. Then you got the Vietnam-esque moving of the goalposts. Actually, tough talk, as long as it's necessary. April 5th, days, not weeks. Well, if you have a calendar, Rev, we are more than days away from April 5th now. April 15th, very soon. May, talking victory. June, close to having a deal. That deal, of course, came and went. They're at war again right now, and some say they've never really stopped being at war because the ceasefire deal didn't hold. What do you think about how that calendar is in the minds of the American people going towards the midterms?
16: There's only one way the calendar could, in my opinion, say to the American people, is that we are being misled consistently, and the more we're being misled, the more they are taking us for fools. You know, I had an old friend that had this expression, a fish wouldn't get caught if they kept his mouth shut. I think that the reason that they...
7: I've never heard that one.
16: Yeah, well, neither did Donald Trump and Brexit. Because if they had not talked so much, they wouldn't be caught where they are now. They are being ensnared by their own words. Yeah. Not the Democrats, not what somebody leaked. This wasn't in somebody's book. They've said it on mic, on camera, over and over again. They set different dates, different goal posts, and they were not able to reach what they announced.
7: When you look at groceries,
16: because if they had not talked so much, they wouldn't be caught where they are now. They are being ensnared by their own words, not the Democrats, not what somebody leaked. This wasn't in somebody's book. They've said it on mic, on camera, over and over again. They set different dates, different goal posts, and they were not able to reach what they announced.
7: When you look at groceries, which fits into this, and gas, Americans' feelings, would you describe the cost of groceries as affordable or unaffordable? Now, that's one of those questions they ask, not can you afford groceries? Some people have the money for the month. They have their budget set. But a vast majority, which statistically includes a lot of Trump voters, Molly, at this juncture say they would describe it now unaffordable.
17: Yeah, and you have gas again for over $4 a gallon. And that is the thing is, even if you're not completely read in on the nuances of the Iran war, you have to fill up your tank with gas. And so you go to the gas station and gas is more expensive. And that is just the lived experience of voters. And We all know you cannot tell voters that their lived experience isn't real or isn't happening.
18: Yeah.
17: And Republicans are cruising into the midterms. We're in the summer, travel time, and people are trying to fill up their car with gas and they can't afford it.
18: Yeah. Really a bruising day for the administration on the Hill. Rev Alan Molly are with me. We're going to do our short break, 90 seconds, and continue with our great guests.
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20: You keep hitting me. This is a far bigger job that we're doing. If you look at it, after a week and a half, not 4 weeks, a week and a half, 2 weeks, we stopped them from probably, but I don't want to have the word probably.
18: Donald Trump struggling with the timeline that hung over the difficult hearing today for Secretary Hegseth. As I mentioned, questioned by Republicans and Democrats alike, at times pressed on the timeline, Rev. This is Trump as a wartime president. This is not Venezuela, where whatever you want to call it, I would say in all fairness that it was an act of war, and we wouldn't look kindly on a country coming in and trying to take any of our leaders. But ultimately, the administration avoided a war. So they went in, they had an act of war, but the ensuing government kind of let it be. This is not that. We are at war much longer than the president said, and this is him as a wartime president, your view.
16: This is him at a wartime president that got elected saying we would not have wars, that he would not have engagement. So it's not only that he's the wartime president, it's the opposite of what he promised the American people. That's A. B is he cannot show where our interests are being served. The American people are the ones paying the higher gas prices. The American people are seeing other things increase in terms of the consumer goods and necessities they need. So, one, you told us there would not be a war. Even if I was going to adjust to you, Mr. President, because you give me a good reason, you haven't given me a good reason. And the timeline you announced keeps going further and further, further away. So how much do you expect even the most staunch Republican or MAGA person to take before they understand? I've run out of paper on these timelines, and I can't afford the gas.
18: You know, Molly, on the politics, I'd love to go big picture with you because, you know, what's interesting is we spend a lot of time looking ahead at elections, but it's very clear that we rarely know what the big issue is until right close to it or during the election, right? The idea that a year or two out, you know. So I was thinking, you know, in 16, leading up to it, there were all sorts of different ideas. The truth is that Trump won the Electoral College and went a long way on the wall, immigration, and whatever you want to call MAGA division, which a year out wasn't what either party thought that race was going to be about. 2020 ended up being about COVID.
17: Right.
18: And the public seeing Donald Trump as a failure on that crisis. 24, where a lot of Trump's critics thought that should have been about continuing a restoration of the post-Trump era. They wanted it to be a post-Trump era.
17: Right.
18: Or that he was disqualified by his indictments and other failures. Ended up being, and there's a lot of data on this, about prices.
17: Yeah.
18: That's what that race really boiled down to for a lot of Americans. Could the 26 midterms, instead of being about ICE or Trump or corruption or all these other things, could they end up being about this war?
17: I mean, I think they certainly could be. And remember, the prices have to do with the war, because Donald Trump said in 2024, I'm going to make things cheaper for you. Yep. And people were like, great. I mean, that is that, you know, he once again got elected on economic populism, because remember, in 2016, he was like, you're being cheated. I am for you. She is for them, which was a similar message, mm-hmm. of, you know, about other stuff, but a similar message in 24. So I do think that this war affects prices. And remember, we have no historical precedent for someone who runs for president that on two things, right? I'm going to end foreign wars. We're not going to have any more foreign wars. And I'm going to make things cheaper. And what does he do? He immediately gets into numerous foreign wars. And he, you know, make and things because of those wars become more expensive.
16: And let's not forget, I remember as a teenager when I started getting very active, one of the most solid presidents in the United States history that in terms of the things I cared about was Lyndon Johnson. Did the Voting Rights Act, did the Civil Rights Act, did open housing. What brought him down was the Vietnam War. Mm-hmm. And the same people that cheered him on were marching in the streets against the Vietnam War, one, because we didn't want war, and two, we didn't see what we were gaining. And every day, we're seeing more and more. So it happens on either side of the party. These kinds of things could be your debacle. Yeah. Lyndon Johnson could not run again after all he did for civil rights and other things because of a war. I think that whomever the Republicans bring behind Trump is going to have a hard road to travel.
18: It's like they always say where Rev and I grew up. Fish don't have to learn how to swim. They're born in the water.
16: I like that one.
18: You like that? Can we make that stick?
17: Yes. Yeah. We're doing a lot of fish things.
18: Do you have
17: tonight.
18: A fish aphorism for us?
17: Fish got to swim. Birds got to fly.
18: Something.
17: It's something.
18: Yeah.
17: I'll workshop it.
18: The interesting thing about Rev's aphorism is the fish usually, I believe, opens its mouth because it thinks it's hunting.
16: Yeah.
18: And so it's trying to get the... And then it finds out that the fly was actually...
16: They find out they're the hunted.
18: They're the hunted. So there's something there.
17: That's right.
18: Okay. Well...
17: I'll work on it.
18: Yeah. We like to learn together. Rev, Molly, thanks to both of you. We have a lot coming up in the show, including the heat on RFK Jr. and alleged election meddling. The DOJ is in crisis because several of Trump's legal demands are hitting those brick walls we've told you about. The system is under strain. But at times it is holding and working. And that brings us to a very special guest. We have seen the New York Times reporters really break a lot of key stories in ways that have upset Donald Trump. We recently had two of those authors on from the Times. Well, now he is subpoenaing not only Times reporters, but their families, running into problems in court. And I have a New York Times reporter next.
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0: We're tracking the We are tracking the growing fallout and legal pushback to Donald Trump's efforts to get the DOJ to target and allegedly harass journalists and even their families. Now, a judge has temporarily halted subpoenas that were seeking New York Times reporters' phone records. The subpoenas, we've learned, also targeted spouses and the mother of one of these journalists. And that matters a lot because if there was not a valid good faith legal reason to do so, if that was rather part of an effort at collective punishment or harassing the family members, that itself could be illegal. Now, Thursday, there'll be a hearing on this. The Times says the subpoenas are a bad faith effort to intimidate the journalists and chill their ability to report on the administration. And the DOJ, for its part, says that the subpoenas are about Times reports on presidential security and that they have a valid purpose. Now, the Times reports that the subpoenas even came before the security story about Donald Trump's gifted jet. Two of the subpoenas seek records beginning on January 1st, 2026, they write, long before the events that are purportedly the basis of the Department of Justice's investigation. And the prosecutor in charge of these subpoenas, Jay Clayton, just testifying before Congress last week.
1: Did you or anybody at the Southern District of New York have conversations with anybody at the White House or the Justice Department in Washington, D.C., before you issued those subpoenas?
2: I can say it this way without getting into the investigation. The protocols require consultation.
1: Did anybody in Washington, D.C. suggest to you or anybody on your team that you should issue subpoenas in this case?
2: I'm not going to get into the details. What I can tell you is that we followed those procedures.
0: So that is testimony about following procedures in general, and that speaks to at least some communication about this. The wider effort, though, by Donald Trump to go after critics and his perceived enemies may undercut their ability to make these subpoenas stick in court. Trump and his Justice Department targeting all kinds of media organizations and prominent media figures, as we can see there. And all of this is happening alongside major shifts in media. The Ellison family is trying to get its merger approved so it would actually take control of CNN and other properties. The effort did hit a small legal snag. We should note a federal judge has paused the merger for 2 weeks pursuant to states suing to try to block it entirely. And as Trump's DOJ goes after the New York Times, reportedly because he didn't like their stories even when true, he's also been very public about what in any other era would be seen as itself a confession or a scandal, that he views the people taking over these companies, the Ellisons getting CNN, for example, as a chance to have a good owner change the editorial coverage.
3: You have some good companies bidding on it. I think the people that have run CNN for the last long period of time are a disgrace. I think it's imperative that CNN be sold.
4: The fake news like CNN, like the New York Times and like others have abused our people. Wait a minute. Be quiet. Have abused our people so badly, and you should be ashamed of yourself. CNN does such false reporting, but now they have new ownership, so maybe it'll straighten it out. I doubt it, but it's hard to straighten garbage out.
0: It's hard to straighten garbage out. Well, that's his opinion. The new ownership he referred to have completed the deal, but it's still under this legal oversight and now at least paused for 2 weeks with this review. The concern is that we have a government abusing power to change what you see and hear, to distort the very fundamental protections of the First Amendment so that you, the American public, if I may be so grandiose, can hear everything freely and make up your own mind. And against that backdrop, we have very credible allegations that the subpoenas of the New York Times, another important independent outlet, are not actually to solve crimes, which under law would be okay, but potentially may be the kind of bad faith harassment that means it's the DOJ, allegedly, and not the New York Times that might be in the wrong. We have a New York Times journalist on this big story next.
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1: We see this, though, as an attempt to intimidate the journalists and the Times itself. And we're going to continue to report both about Air Force One and on the circumstances around the government use of prosecutorial power to intimidate the independent news media.
2: That's the view from the New York Times in this major clash with the Trump administration. And we have a special guest tonight. Michael Grinbaum is the media correspondent for the New York Times. He has reported on the Trump DOJ's dealings in this and other matters, including the subpoenas to his colleagues. He's also the author of Empire of the Elite, Inside Condé Nast, the media dynasty that reshaped America, which is coming to paperback this week. Michael, you are in the role of media on media, including your own colleagues, while still trying to do it fairly, but really one of the most perfect guests we could have on this. What is going on in this case, and what does the Times need to show to beat back what, to a lot of the evidence, looks like harassment?
3: So all eyes are on Thursday in the federal courthouse in Manhattan, where the judge is going to hold the first open arguments about the Times' motion to quash the subpoenas. The Times has laid out in great detail that the process by which these subpoenas were issued, their argument is that it was rushed. There's actually some details in this motion that FBI agents with sidearms, holstered, not drawn, but showed up in the driveways of these reporters to serve the subpoenas on a Friday night, basically 24 hours after the Times published its exclusive report on the security concerns involving Trump's new Qatari Air Force One jet. So both the speed by which the government jumped to the action of subpoenaing independent journalists, as opposed to gathering a list of potential leakers within the government, taking the steps that the DOJ typically would under its own guidelines to smoke out leakers within the bureaucracy, all of that appears to have been expedited, or perhaps, we'll find out soon, jumped over to go directly after these Times journalists, who, by the way, many of whom Trump has insulted by name over the years. There's a lot of evidence of the president on Truth Social, in his comments himself, going after the Times, denouncing these individual reporters for the journalism that they've done about his federal government. So the Times is effectively arguing that this was the result of an enraged president who called his FBI director, by the way, directly into the White House to oversee the leak investigation. Again, about 24 hours after the article first appeared.
2: Well, as the kids say, Nixon could never. By which I mean he didn't get this far. You know, there are tapes of him trying to hint and cajole to get the enemy, to get Haldeman, to get the enemy. But you're pointing out, you know, no, you got the actual FBI director in here doing the bidding as if he's the hatchet man. Nixon had a lot more scuffling to get there. You're covering this. You care about your colleagues.
3: Yeah.
2: But you cover this objectively as a journalist.
3: I do.
2: Yeah,
3: so
2: go ahead. What you're saying.
3: No. So this all broke, you know, the subpoenas starting being issued around 7 p.m. last Friday night. You know, by 9 o'clock, you know, we had learned about it within the newsroom and were putting up our first story. Now, I've been in touch with the Justice Department, in touch with the U.S. Attorney's Office in Manhattan. Their contention, as Jay Clayton in the earlier segment was saying, is that this is an issue of serious, significant national security, that the president at the time of this publication was flying over international airspace, coming back from his trip from Turkey, and that the disclosure of this information would have created some sort of risk for not just the president, but with the press corps, with the senior administration officials who were traveling with him on the plane. They do, however, keep going back to this idea that there's a national

0: in this rushed 48 hours, which you mentioned, includes family members, which could be of a harassing nature. Reporting also from your paper said that Trump was enraged by the original article, and onward. So based on this, do you think that the government has a tough road of claiming this wasn't harassing?
1: So I don't want to make too many predictions because, you know, media case law, we've seen a lot of fascinating decisions in the Trump era. And by the way, we know that juries around the country are much less sympathetic to the independent press these days. I mean, the reputation of the media has eroded. There's often, you know, defamation suits that go against news organizations. Now, in this case, we have a judge in Manhattan who's going to be assessing this. I think that the Times has laid out a pretty stunning series of procedural irregularities on the part of the DOJ. I want to say something about the family members. At first, we only knew that reporters were being compelled to testify in front of a grand jury. To your point, journalists are not inherently immune from that, from testifying.
0: If in good faith, yep.
1: It turned out, and the government only disclosed this days later, that phone records had also been subpoenaed from third-party phone providers, not just for the journalists involved who wrote the stories. In one case, for a journalist's mother, who is a psychotherapist in private practice. In one case, the spouse of a journalist, who is in a senior role at a major law firm, potentially including sensitive personal, professional messages in this dragnet of messages exchanged by Times journalists and their relatives. It suggests the pattern of a rushed operation. There was clumsiness. Numbers were included that were not directly tied to these journalists. And also, as the Times has argued most glaringly, even after this judge in Manhattan District Court was engaged in this case, was discussing with the parties the motion to quash the subpoenas for the grand jury, the DOJ was separately going to a different judge, asking that judge to put a gag order on the fact that the DOJ had subpoenaed the third party provider.
0: Right, which is secretive, it's suspicious. And again, the question which we're going to be watching on Thursday is whether this looks more like a harassment campaign, because that runs afoul of the rules. An even slightly more organized DOJ might have planned for that. It looks like they didn't. And this goes to both the danger, but also the kind of rushed incompetence of quarterbacking this right out of the president's office, Oval Office. Michael Greenbaum, thanks for joining us here from the New York Times. Very close to it. That book out on paperback this week is Empire of the Elite. We had Michael on when it first came out. If you're interested in the interesting up and down of media, that's a book to read. When we come back, we turn to RFK Jr.'s latest problem, the meddling.
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1: A lot going on, but we're still making time to fall back with two very special guests. Molly John Fast is back. She's, of course, with the New York Times and hosts Fast Politics Podcast. She has that memoir, How to Lose Your Mother, which is also out on paperback. Yeah. That's the theme today. And back on the beat, founder of the iconic No Limit Records is Master P. You know, we are about it, and happy to have him back in New Orleans. Zaytiv was the first hip-hop artist inducted in the Louisiana Music Hall of Fame. 14 studio albums, some of them platinum, and of course, returned with another former beat guest, Birdman, in Versus.
2: Yeah.
3: Give it to Birdman. He started that stunt.
4: You know I started that stunt.
3: Well, guess what? I was uptown, too, and I started that what, KLS show? Huh?
5: You body, I'm body, body.
1: Make them say, And that went so well, the two are teaming up, bringing their labels together and going on this Cash Money No Limit tour in September. Welcome to both of you. Nice to see you again.
2: Yes, yes. I'm happy to be here.
6: I'm happy. Our new friendship.
2: Yeah, all good. It's all love.
1: We love seeing people make friends. That's the veteran, so we can go to you first. What's on your fallback list?
6: So RFK Jr., besides creating a lot of chaos when it comes to vaccines and NHS research and all sorts of carnage. And in fact, today he also, you know, they're holding holding grants for Medicaid and Medicare for Minnesota and for California, and probably the states are going to have to go to court. But also, he may have violated the Hatch Act by getting involved in interfering in congressional races. This is not how any of this is supposed to work. Really, a good day for RFK Jr.
1: Yeah, he's under a lot of pressure. He also has the gall to talk about meritocracy and attack DEI when Jon Stewart pointed out this week he's this Nepo baby. Take a look at this moment.
7: For you, Robert Kennedy Jr., of all people, to have the balls to hop on board the anti-DEI, only meritocracy train, if your name wasn't Kennedy, here's how all your job interviews would go. It says, here you are a heroin addict who eats roadkill.
1: Meritocracy. So that's what's going on for Kennedy. What's on your fallback list?
2: My fallback list is the lettuce and the berries.
6: Yeah.
2: They got to fall back. We can't even eat lettuce and berries. I mean, what's going on? This is America. We love lettuce and berries.
6: Well, it's an RFK Jr., right? Because they're not doing the kind of surveilling of foodborne pathogens as they are supposed to. They've cut programs in that kind of thing.
1: People are rattled about this.
6: Yeah.
2: I was having some breakfast this morning, and I'm looking. I'm like, they put berries on that. I don't think I want it.
1: Right. You start thinking. I mean, I feel both ways because, of course, you got to be safe.
6: Yeah.
1: You know, if you're in a big city and you get an Uber.
6: Yes.
1: That's still a higher risk rate of an accident than you're going to be caught up in this. But it's a big deal.
2: Yeah.
1: You're in the food business yourself.
2: So I'm going to just eat my noodles and do my chips, the wrap snacks.
1: Now, what tell us about the Barbecue
2: and honey.
1: Chewing. But
2: it's the cueing.
6: Can we try them?
2: Yeah, I'm a little try something.
6: Yeah, so please.
1: I mean, Molly, if anyone's game.
6: I'm game, man. Oh, they're a nice color.
2: We got flavor.
6: Delicious. See,
2: go good. We're getting ready for the tour.
6: So. I love it. They're very
1: I love it.
6: They're
1: love,
6: very sweet. They're both sweet and extremely salty.
1: You're feeling the salt. Yeah.
6: Oh, man. Yeah. Am I feeling the salt?
1: Yeah. Oh, my.
6: They're very salty. Yeah. These are a very salty chip.
1: Now, this kind of fits in. I know the other thing on your fallback list, Molly, is how expensive it is this summer.
6: Yes. And that is
1: other items.
6: And that was, remember, again, inflation, major issue in the 24 cycle. I think it's going to be a major issue in the midterm. And, you know, people are not being able to afford vacations. And again, this is a regulatory issue to some extent, right? Like the FIFA soccer ticket prices. These are things that can be controlled by government, especially pricing.
1: They're calling it funflation. Do you see this? I mean, things are getting more and more expensive. We had a president who promised the opposite, you know.
2: Yeah, I mean, it's definitely getting more and more expensive. And that's why we're constantly creating products. And I feel like another fallback for me is these corporate gatekeepers.
6: Yeah.
1: And keeping people out of diversifying out. Wall Street.
2: Yeah, diversifying Wall Street. And we have to get back. I just went to Tulsa, where Black Wall Street is, and seeing that Oasis is a Black-owned grocery store and saying, wow, this is how we bridge the wealth gap. Yeah. We need more independent thinkers, more out-of-the-box thinkers to be able to say, hey, you know, well, let's create some more business. That way, the poverty can go away.
1: And you always had that mindset because you were an artist, but you were also running the label at the time.
2: Yeah, no, at the time, being able to put out Snoop Dogg, she didn't know that I was able to, you know, put out Snoop Dogg and be behind his career. But he's shooting a movie now.
6: That's right.
2: And I'm working on my new movie. It's called Only God Can Judge Me. It's going to be the first street and faith-based movie.
1: Respect.
6: And faith is a big part of
2: I mean, and giving back. You know, we've been giving back for over 30 years. And to be able now to see my kids, my son playing for the University of Houston. And I can't wait to be able to go to his games and watch his games.
1: Love that.
2: You know, they're one of the top teams in the country.
1: And Molly will tell you, Only God Can Judge Me is a Tupac reference.
6: Yes, of course.
1: Featuring, I believe, Rappin' Forte.
2: Yes.
6: Yes. I am very knowledgeable about particular subject. But you did say that.
1: I'm running out of time, but quickly.
6: You did say that your team, the team you coached, played against your son's team.
2: Yeah. We didn't do too good.
1: but on that note, and we love you carrying it through the family. Master P coming back. Molly, thank you.
6: Thank
1: we'll be right back.
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0: polls are about to close in Arizona, and the Trump administration has placed election monitors across the state. And we are just learning that the Justice Department is now demanding voter data from New Jersey. The details in a moment.
1: Also breaking, Senate Democrats just finished grilling Pete Hegseth on Capitol Hill after he asked for $37 billion more for Trump's war of choice with Iran. Senator Tammy Baldwin was in the room and joins us to react.
2: And later, Todd Blanche refuses to say that Donald Trump's nearly $1.8 billion slush fund for loyalists is completely dead, leading some Republicans to second-guess his confirmation to be the next attorney general. But let's start with breaking news tonight. The Trump administration is opening up two new major fronts in the president's war on free and fair elections. First, in Arizona. Polls will be closing later tonight in the state's high-stakes primaries. On the Republican side, election deniers are up and down the ballot, including in the races for governor, secretary of state, and attorney general.
1: Just today, a top Justice Department official warned that election monitors are, quote, fanning out across Arizona. That's a traditional intimidation tactic that Trump's DOJ plans to use in at least five other states during the primary season. Also breaking tonight, the Justice Department announced last hour that it's opening an investigation into New Jersey and demanding that state turn over voter data. This follows an announcement from Governor Mikey Sherrill that the state mistakenly registered about 6,600 non-citizens to vote between June of 2023 and June of 2024. The governor said about 400 of those non-citizens voted in elections, but did not sway the outcome of any race.
0: That announcement is certain to add fuel to the president's weaponization of our nation's intelligence findings to rehash his 2020 defeat and cast doubt on future elections. You will remember that Trump used a primetime address last week to spread misinformation about U.S. election infrastructure and also, frankly, to just make a bad faith case about China's effort to influence our elections. And yet, just today, Trump downplayed his own claims when asked about holding China accountable.
3: Well, we're going to talk to him about it. It took place a long time ago. I think China is maybe a little bit different today than it was then. But look, they do things and we do things to them. I'll be honest. We do things to them, too. It's not a one-way street. But we'll be talking to them.
0: Tonight, Von Hilliard and Neera Tanden are with us. But first, honestly, he said that today because what he said last week when he made these claims, these election claims in his big primetime speech address, it was all to whip up uncertainty and to manufacture concern about the upcoming election. These weren't good faith arguments the president is making. And I mean, anybody who was shocked today that he said that, like, I got a bridge I want to sell you in the middle of Bermuda, child. Get with it.
1: That's one hell of a bridge, too, right?
0: Mm-hmm.
1: It doesn't exist. Look,
0: with gaudy gold, like what's in the Oval Office.
1: Look, these tickleheads, y'all just don't fall for this stuff anymore. Really? I mean, come on. At this point, elections have all kinds of things that happen in them. And I really want to get ahead of this story before the tickleheads that I just referred to from the president on down start to frame this as, see, we told you the system was broken and corrupt.
2: But New Jersey,
1: right. It is not. It is not. Let us be clear. It is not broken, nor any corruption. This is the process at work. The system caught the mistake. The system ferreted out, right? They identified the voters. They did what it was supposed to do. And I think, you know, we cannot take every little bit and turn it up and to make it more than it actually is. The system is different in every state. You will find mistakes in every state, and every state from the Secretary of State on down has a process to deal with the correction. So I just wanted to put that on the table because we know the stupid is about to enter the ether, and we want everyone to be clear-eyed and clear-head when they're talking about this and understand, Luke, exactly what we're talking about.
2: It's a bad, unforced error for the era that we're in. The president is engaged in an all-out assault on free and fair elections, and this information out of New Jersey that there were 6,000 registrations that shouldn't have been for non-citizens on the voter rolls and 400 of them voted, very minuscule, did not alter any election results, but it feeds the beast,
1: yes.
2: And here's the thing that we know about the GOP. Here's the thing that we know about the right-wing media echo chamber. And here's the thing that we know about the Trump administration. They just need a spark to cause an inferno. And that's what's going to happen here. They're going to use this as the reasoning for why you have to have the SAVE Act. So someone like Simone will be harder for her to vote because she's married and changed her last name. This is why they're going to say we have to send more watchers to polls to make sure that the elections are free and fair. And we're especially in communities where there's more of an immigrant presence because we have to make sure those non-citizens are there. So this is something that I think people need to keep their antennas up for. We have seen these types of scandals that just start as a spark. They become infernos, whether it's Benghazi, Fast and the Furious, the IRS targeting, yeah, whatever videos come out of the James O'Keefe stuff. I mean, there's always these things that start small and they spread big because the weaponization of the media and the administration gets behind it. So it's no
1: small
2: task. We
1: need a smarter public.
0: You know,
2: that's what we try to do here by watching our show. Get informed and get educated.
0: Yeah, I mean, I wonder what you, and I mean, you take with the news coming out of New Jersey, and I talked to some people in Governor Sherrill's office today, and I was just like, why is this happening today? What happened? Tell me how we got here. And I'm told that the governor found out about this on Thursday. The elections board alerted the AG. The AG alerted the governor. And the governor made a plan this weekend and said, okay, I have this investigation. But also on Monday, we're going to talk about this. And so she was really being proactive in coming out and saying what is going on, how she plans to fix it. And it's not hiding from something that, to Luke's point, the Republicans are going to weaponize this. They're doing it right now. Like, that's what the investigation saying they want New Jersey's voter data is all about. You take that and then these Arizona elections today. This is from Mark Elias, or this is from the Democracy Docket today. Tuesday's primaries will decide who moves forward in races for governor, attorney general, and secretary of state, three offices that could shape voting access, defend or weaken state election authority, and determine how Arizona responds to Trump's next move to control elections.
4: Well, I think the thing that's most interesting to the conspiracy theories around New Jersey is here we have a governor who is telling the country what happened. If it was a conspiracy to keep people who shouldn't be voting at the polls and voting, no Democrat would say, hey, this is a problem. So it strikes me as a little odd for the kind of Elon Musk conspiracies out there, because Mikey Sherrill found out about something. It happened in a prior administration, and she announced pretty quickly what happened. And she knew exactly what would happen, which is this administration would work to weaponize that information. At the end of the day, it is really crucial that we know it was 400 people who actually voted, and it didn't make any difference in the elections. But we should ensure all our elections are fair. What we're seeing in Arizona is essentially a preparation for 2028. The most important elections this cycle. It's really important what happens in the House. It's really important that what happens in the Senate. But if you are focused on 2028, ensuring free and fair elections, the most important elections are governor, secretary of state, AG, and swing states like Arizona. And the right has an agenda. That agenda is to elect people. Far right has an agenda to elect people who will do Donald Trump's bidding in saying elections are unfair when they are fair. And Arizona knows that all too well.
1: Vaughn, how does this, when you take it in consideration, New Jersey and what the governor's now having to deal with, and you look at Arizona tonight and the play, you know, oh, we've got federal officers, we're going to go monitor, like there's some big nasty thing happening. Do you hear from anybody on the Hill that aren't Democrats their concern about these elections in the hands of Donald Trump? Is there any quiet expression of concern? Because all of these Republicans are on the same ballots that these Democrats are on. So when they start cherry picking these races and saying that, oh, well, I'm sorry, Neera Tanden in the 7th district of X, you know, that was a bad, but I was on the same ballot with her within that same district, running for the state legislature as a Republican, running for county executive in that district. So when she got a vote, I got a vote, particularly if our votes are very close together, because people do a crazy thing. Simone, they actually split their vote.
0: Yes.
1: I'll vote for a Democrat for county executive and a Republican for the state legislature. So what are they planning to do when the Democrats are saying, time out, your race is messed up, too?
5: I think it's a good question, Michael. And I think that what you're looking at is, you mentioned Republicans on the Hill. And actually, I'm going to name drop one person who is no longer on the Hill, a Republican. Her name is Debbie Lesko. Mm-hmm. She was MAGA. She was right there with Donald Trump in 2020. She actually decided to leave Congress, and she ran for the Maricopa County Board of Supervisors. And she won. And she is actually a major defender right now of the security of elections, on not on the side of the election deniers, but somebody who is at an operational level taking on this guy, Justin Heap.
0: Why does it matter? Can you tell the folks?
5: This matters because operationally, there's 8,000 jurisdictions around the country that are going to be running elections this November. 8,000. And so it's folks like Debbie Lesko, a one-time election denier, that now has seen the insides of Maricopa County's voting systems and is telling her constituents they are accurate, they are fair, and they are legitimate. There's a guy, Justin Heap. He is the county recorder. Our audience probably remembers Stephen Richer.
6: Stephen Richer,
5: who is the Republican. He's been on the front lines of defending the integrity of elections. He got primaried by this guy because he wasn't MAGA enough and he wasn't an election denier. Now it's Debbie Lesko versus Justin Heap inside of the Maricopa County. County recorder, who is going to be the one overseeing the early vote and voter registration and wants to turn over the voter rolls to the DOJ, versus Debbie Lesko, one-time election denier, who is now saying, hey guys, actually these elections are fair. And that it's those voices that most of the country doesn't know, if you, unless you live in Maricopa County, but it's those voices that we are going to be talking about this November and in 2028. Because those names, they used to be people like Bill Gates. They used to be people like Rusty Bowers. They used to be people like Carrie Lake. People didn't know those names 6 years ago. They should be paying attention locally now, because the members of Congress up on Capitol Hill, to your point, they are. And they know that those are the people with the power to ensure the security of the election in November.
7: And Nira, Vaughn makes a very good point there about how all politics is local. And one of the things that we're hearing from sources is that there are about 3,000 plus counties in America. A lot of these county boards, as opposed to the last time around, are being stocked with more election deniers or people who could make decisions on the fly that are frankly undemocratic. Do you think that the Democratic Party is building up enough of a bulwark right now against election malfeasance and is aware of the threat? We had Senator Padilla on our air who said everyone has to sort of war game the scenario. Yeah. But it's not just the voting this time around. It really will be if the election can go forward in a free and fair manner.
4: Yeah, I mean, I think there are really two issues. One you've identified, which is the election deniers at the local level. And then on top of that, you have a weaponized DOJ that is looking for voting rolls. I mean, the thing that's among many outrages of the last week is the fact that the Trump administration, the Trump DOJ, is looking at New Jersey as an example of why they need access to voting rolls. And I think what we should be concerned about is not voter fraud at the local level. We should be worried about voter fraud that's created by election deniers or DOJ sources or working together to create. That is what's happened in other countries.
7: So that's a very good point.
4: That's what's happened in other countries. Now, I will say there are lots of organizations and lots of Democratic leaders who are preparing. And as Senator Padilla said, it's really important for secretaries of state, AGs, to prepare themselves for an FBI who's going to try and come in and take over ballots in close elections. And really make the case to the courts that that is unprecedented.
7: I just want to follow up on that really quickly, because I think it's a very important point that you mentioned, which is that you could have a scenario where you have a local board at a county and you have a weaponized DOJ and they create some sort of chaos. Some sort of pretext. And I think what people should understand about that is obviously that's dangerous, but the biggest danger there is this running out the clock. This idea that we don't know really what happened with this election, so let's kick it up to a friendly court, or let's kick it up into somewhere where there's a friendly governor or some friendly way, and then it ends up in where we don't really know who won, and the people in charge decide who they want to win. And
0: that is why the litigation aspect of this is very important, and outside litigators and the work that like Mark Elias and the NAACP Legal Defense Fund and the Lawyers Committee for Civil Rights Under the Law, and all of y'all out there, y'all know who y'all are. I get the emails. I see what y'all are doing, the NAACP. I think that's why it's so important, because that's what made the difference in 2020. That and then aggressively walking down the narrative. The campaigns have to be aggressive about walking down the narrative. What we did in 2020 when, you know, we knew Trump was going to go and claim victory. Mm-hmm. So every single day for a week while those votes were being counted, we were having briefings for reporters on camera. So describing what our process was, what the numbers are, why we believe and why they need to wait. I'm wondering if the campaigns across the board are prepared to do that for these midterm elections, because for presidential, it's very easy to do, frankly, because you have the resources and you're large. I'm thinking about these Senate races and these House races to the points that Luke made.
5: They've got to be very forward on the front end of saying, look, there's state laws that are at play. I know we keep talking about, right, what is the federal law? Well, you know, the DOJ, the FBI can say, okay, well, screw federal law. We're going to send in federal agents. We're going to go and send in troops to the polling locations anyway. So it's incumbent upon these states to say, make very clear, the attorneys general and local prosecutors, to make very clear that under state law, if you were to intimidate voters, that is against the law and you could face state prosecution. Not just the people in Washington that are giving the orders, but also the men and women who would be the ones that would be called upon on the ground in a very precarious, potentially dangerous, uncomfortable situation. I think that is where we are looking at that. If you look at Arizona, election deniers are leading the ticket on the gubernatorial race, mm-hmm. the secretary of state race, the attorney general race. This is about power. And in races and states that come down to thousands of votes, you're looking at the potential of, especially understanding that early votes would be coming in, and you'll have a pretty good idea on election day just how close it's going to be. They've got to be really out front of that on the front end. Mm-hmm.
0: Warnings do not elect people. Being right does not elect people. The only thing that elects people is winning the votes. And that's how you get the power to do what needs to be done. This is great. We could do this all hour, but we are not. Ms. Niles Von Hilliard, thank you.
5: We'll continue.
0: Thank you. Stay with us. When we come back, more breaking news. Senators just confronted Pete Hegseth after the defense secretary asked for billions with a B more to fight Donald Trump's war that he refuses to admit is actually a war. Senator Tammy Baldwin, who questioned Hegseth, is here. And later, Todd Blanche refusing yet again to say that the president's slush fund is officially dead. It's a move that could threaten his nomination to be attorney general. You're watching The Weeknd.
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2: Breaking tonight, as Americans grapple with soaring gas prices and record economic dissatisfaction, Defense Secretary Pete Hegseth went to Capitol Hill to request even more taxpayer dollars for Donald Trump's war of choice with Iran. In addition to Trump's addition to Trump's $1.5 trillion initial military budget request, guess what the administration is now asking for? Another $67 billion for the Pentagon as part of a larger supplemental bill. Well, Hegseth, he crumbled when pressed for answers on these funds and, frankly, the war itself.
3: You, sir, are the failure, not the men and women who are on that front line.
4: You won't show any political courage to actually fund our department because you have Trump derangement syndrome and can't actually commit to anything meaningful. So I put this on you, Senator.
3: Secretary Hegseth, you have trillions, you have over $1 trillion. You're asking for $1.5 trillion. It's not a question of money. It's a question of leadership and understanding what it takes to actually win.
4: Political cowardice of Democrats who won't fund the troops.
2: Joining us now is Democratic Senator Tammy Baldwin of Wisconsin. She is a member of the Appropriations Committee and attended today's hearing, and apparently she's part of the political cowardice that won't fund troops, according to the secretary.
5: I just want to, just before we start into this, just make it very clear that Pete Hegseth is full of himself and full of it. You've mismanaged the money in the budget that the Congress has already given you. The fact that you're coming back and asking for another $67 billion and proposing a $1+ trillion budget for next year, you are full of it. Fuller, we'll talk a little bit later what can be done with some of that money. But the reality of it is, Senator, he can't answer the question because he has mismanaged the budget. There's 17 plus troops who are dead on his watch. That's not accounted for. The use of munitions, the use of strategy, the lack of strategy. How does he come before the committee and justify this? What was your take today? How do you see this playing out? Because I can't see any Republicans that I once knew sitting there thinking that this fool actually made sense in this request today, given the money that's already been spent to what? To what end? What are we seeing? What do we see for this money?
6: So two things. First of all, just the context. This is a war of choice. We were not under any threat from Iran. And it has been an unmitigated disaster in terms of loss of life, in terms of who's bearing the costs. My farmers, my constituents who can't afford to fill their fuel tanks, and farmers can't afford to buy fertilizer. The Strait of Hormuz now choked up. It was open before we went in. All of the political goals they've expressed, they've made no progress on. We're in worse shape now that this war has been commenced than we were before it began. But on the question that I asked Secretary Hegseth, which was about the deadliest day in this war so far, March 1st, we lost six service members and dozens more were significantly and severely injured, we were unprepared. And there's been recent reporting from many of the troops that survived that attack about the fact that they asked for additional air defense, that they asked for medical preparedness in case, and were denied those requests. And he either wasn't briefed on that and didn't know that they were denied.
5: A form of mismanagement.
6: Unprepared. Or worse yet, is covering it up. And all in this context, they're asking for tens of billions of dollars more for this war of choice. Americans want it to come to an end.
7: Senator, I think the way you characterize it is very important because it is a war of choice. And this is not a war that has been authorized by Congress at all. There is no authorization for the use of military force. This is being done unilaterally by the executive branch. Speaker of the House Mike Johnson was asked about that today. I want to play what he said, please.
8: administration is working very hard. The commander in chief and the whole Department of War, they're working very hard to bring this to a resolution. There's a lot of discussions about how that will be done. We're all closely watching those developments, of course. I don't think an AUMF is in order right now. I think we need to bring this to a resolution.
7: We need to bring this to a resolution without congressional involvement, essentially neutering the legislative branch. We do have some reporting, though, from Notice that Senate Republicans are now pushing for more of a say in the Iran war. Several lawmakers said Monday that Congress should no longer remain on the sidelines. The White House needs to explain where the conflict is headed. Quote, I think it is clear that it is time for Congress to act, Senator Curtis said, and that doesn't mean that it's necessarily acting and constraining the president, but in fact defining what this looks like. 17 service members dead, billions upon billions upon billions of dollars in a country, frankly, is hurting in this economy. A lot of people can't make ends meet. Do you think that your Republican colleagues have the fortitude to actually have a real, honest debate about this war?
6: Well, let me point out a couple of obvious things. One is they have not come to Capitol Hill until today and one other appearance to be to take questions in public, the administration, about this war. That's outrageous, given the loss of life, given the expenditures related. I also want to get to one point you made, that obviously this war is not authorized by Congress, but both houses have now gone on record with a majority saying that this conflict must end absent congressional authorization. A majority of both houses passed a concurrent resolution saying that. And so we've got to bear that in mind. Do I trust my Republican colleagues to act responsibly and to do what Congress is called upon to do at this moment? Well, I've been very disappointed that they haven't in large number thus far. But I always have hope that they will understand that we are a branch of government that is the one that declares war. We're the ones with the power of the purse strings. We need to use those powers to hold this administration to account.
7: So, keep hope alive.
2: Well, as well, the late, great Reverend Jesse Jackson would say. Well, to the point you just made then, I mean, coming into this segment, we played that sound from the secretary who was underscoring that, like, Democrats don't want to fund the military. And I think previously, which I don't think is true, to be very clear, but I think previously a claim like that would have grown legs. But we can all see with our own eyes, we have heard we've heard the mischaracterizations from, I mean, Pete Hegseth, a couple months ago, didn't we obliterate Iran's nuclear capability?
9: Yeah. Right.
2: And then we still went to war with Iran, and now we done obliterated again and again, but yet they are still bombing us. It's not making sense. And so the people can see that. Are Democrats and some Republicans, though, prepared to say, we aren't funding any of this because we need a full accounting of what's going on in this war? We still haven't even spoken about the war crimes, allegedly, that this administration is committing in Iran by bombing civilian infrastructure. Are folks prepared to really hold firm on this?
6: Yes. And let me just remind some conversations we've had before on this. There's a group of us in the Senate who have come repeatedly to the floor of the Senate weekly to say, to present a war powers resolution and to say, go on record. Do you support this or not? Then last week, we took the nearly unprecedented move of saying we are not moving the National Defense Authorization Act forward. We will at some point, but not right now while this war is going on. And so there's a lot of folks drawing a line in the sand. But back to your point about do Democrats support funding our troops, funding defense, right now in our current fiscal year, the Defense Department reached nearly $1 trillion in funding. That was a significant increase last for this current fiscal year.
2: I mean, the claim
6: year,
2: is a lie.
6: Right?
2: Can we just all, I mean, the claim
6: yes.
2: is
6: a bunch
2: of BS.
6: Yeah.
2: It's a lie.
9: Right.
6: That's right. That's right.
9: So where does that leave us then? Because we're always seemingly at the same kind of standstill
10: that you have a party in power that doesn't give a damn about the deaths of soldiers and the cost of the war, despite how the American people feel, to both Luke and Simone's point. You have Democrats who are frustrated by the process because you don't have the power in hand, the gavel, as they say, to really kind of move the Congress and the agenda. So are we just in this, you know, countdown to November, countdown to when there's a change in power? How do Democrats see this side of it, given the frustrations of the American people?
6: Well, we were talking about the calculus that some of my Republican colleagues will have. This is a deeply unpopular war in blue states, in purple states, and in red states. This is a president who campaigned when he ran in 2024 on bringing foreign conflicts to an end on day one, bringing costs down on day one. So my Republican colleagues are seeing their constituents sorely disappointed by the broken promises. Do they want to support those broken promises, or do they want to stand up? And we're going to give them those choices as frequently as we can on the Senate floor.
10: We'll see where they stand. I have a feeling I know where that will be, but we'll see. Senator Tammy Duckworth, thank you so much. Baldwin Duckworth.
6: The Tammy Caucus.
10: Tammy Baldwin, thank you so much. In just a moment, two Republican senators are fed up with Todd Blanche evading their questions on the Trump slush fund. And maybe, just maybe, is putting his confirmation as attorney general in trouble? Maybe. We'll see. We're watching the weeknight.

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3: Breaking tonight, Republican Senator Tom Tillis just told MS Now that Donald Trump's $1.8 billion slush fund must be gone for good in order to, for Todd Blanche to secure his vote to be Donald Trump's permanent attorney general.
4: If the vote were today, would you be a no?
5: Well, I've said the 1776. I don't know how better I can communicate other than the 1776 fund has to have a fork stuck in.
4: And at this point,
5: I could say we need 86 to 1776.
3: Yesterday, Blanche submitted answers to hundreds of questions from the Senate Judiciary Committee. In one, Tillis asked Blanche, quote, if the president directs you to reverse your decision and move forward with the fund, will you move forward? Blanche responded, quote, it would be inappropriate for me to comment on hypothetical communications I may or may not have with the president, end quote. Hubbada, hubbada, hubbada, hubbada. Joining us at the table, Liz Oyer, former pardon attorney at the Justice Department and former federal public defender.
6: Liz, what is going on? What is going on?
7: Because that's really kind of a rhetorical question.
6: Todd Blanche has regularly, at every turn he has been offered to say, I will kill the slush fund, to write it down, to whether it's a federal judge or the United States senators that are going to confirm him. He has declined to do it. At this point, what more do they need to know? He's not going to commit to killing the slush fund because he don't want to commit to killing the slush fund because the president wants the slush fund alive. So if the slush fund is a red line for the senators, isn't it time to put up or shut up? Like, what else do we need to know?
8: Yeah, there's no reason at this point for him not to put it in writing. No legitimate reason. He doesn't want to put it in writing because that could potentially be used against him in the future. So he is stringing it along and he's saying, take my word for it. We are well past the point of take my word for it. I mean, Todd Blanche has been disingenuous about so many different things throughout his tenure, including his ability to be independent from Donald Trump. So we cannot take his word for it. Legally, the slush fund is still enforceable because there is a written contract. The contract says that it can only be modified by a written agreement between the parties, which means not only does Todd Blanche need to put it in writing, but Donald Trump needs to put it in writing that he agrees to withdraw the slush fund. He's never going to do that. So there's really no point in Blanche writing it because he's not going to get the counterparty signature from Donald Trump saying it's dead and it's not dead.
9: And the slush fund is so important to talk about because to me, it's the single worst thing the Trump administration's ever done aside from causing suffering to people. And why is that? It eliminates judicial review. It takes the power of the purse away from the legislative branch. It gives an insane carve out to his family that they can't be prosecuted or looked after by the IRS for tax fraud. It pays insurrectionists, treasonous insurrectionists in theory. So it's just one of the worst things we've ever seen. But I want to talk to you about something else, because I think a lot of times people watch political programs and they get lost in the minutiae. But sometimes there's very clear lines about what's right and wrong. You worked for Todd Blanche. Todd Blanche asked you to do something. I want to play what he asked you to do and your response to it. Can we play that tape, please?
5: Look, this is bad policy.
10: The office had asked me to recommend restoring the gun ownership rights of a convicted domestic abuser. I raised concerns about public safety, but Mr. Blanche's staff pressured me to go along anyway. I did not. But because this particular domestic abuser had a personal relationship with the president, Mr. Blanche's staff asked me to set aside my concerns. When I wouldn't, Mr. Blanche fired me within hours.
9: And that abuser, of course, domestic abuser, was Mel Gibson, the actor. Yeah. So you were essentially asked by Todd Blanche to give Mel Gibson a pass, give him back his gun rights, even though he's a domestic.

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1: Home to try to prevent me from speaking to Congress about the firing. All of my dealings with Mr. Blanch have been in writing. He testified in his congressional hearing about my firing, and he provided false testimony. I mean, he literally sat up there and just casually lied about the reasons for the firing. So what I know, from what I know of him, he is not a trustworthy person. He is not a person who respects the institution of the Department of Justice or the role that career lawyers play there. He is totally beholden to Donald Trump, and he is totally unfit to be the Attorney General.
2: Blanch sent marshals to your home?
1: He did, yes.
2: Oh my gosh.
3: Well, yeah, I think that's something a lot of Americans probably should get used to in the next coming months in the last 2 years of this administration, because that's how they use the Justice Department. I mean, we've already seen the frivolous prosecutions, the going after people, tying them up in court. And it really does say a lot that you had to go through that in the role that you played because they wanted something particular done. Mm-hmm. And that's the MO. It's always something particular with Trump, and in the fact that he wants you to take care of a buddy who just wrote a check. He wants you to take care of a friend who just, you know, gave him something, you know, maybe a trophy or something. So what do we do here with all of this? Because I think the frustration that a lot of Americans have when they hear stories like yours is that if the good guys are getting run out like this, the folks who are kind of there to hold those guardrails in place, what does it say for the rest of us in the system as a whole? And I think that's sort of an underlying concern going into elections, for example, and going into what may happen on the other side of elections. How do you see all of this playing out when you know someone like Blanch is going to have the power? Because Blanch, this is my supposition, Blanch is doing what Blanch is doing. He's not answering the questions. He's playing the, oh, I can't because I can't devolve with the president conversations. It's because he already knows he has the votes. He already knows he has the votes. He's not worried about that, because if the White House was worried about it, their whole tactic would be very different right now. We've seen this before when there was a problem with securing the
4: votes. You don't think they're a little worried?
3: No, I don't think they're a little bit worried, because if one senator falls, they got two. Mm. They're not worried. The question is, which one is going to be able to go out there and play the bad guy and say, no, you can't have the position. The other two will give it to them.
1: That's crazy. Mm. Well, look, things are really bad right now at the Justice Department. They've lost over a quarter of their attorneys. They are not even able to replace them. They've dropped the hiring standards. They're offering signing bonuses. They cannot get people to work there. But things are only going to get worse if Todd Blanch is confirmed as Attorney General. He is going to be unleashed. The last guardrails on him right now are the need to keep those Republican senators on board to vote for his confirmation. Once they vote for him, if they vote for him, he is going to be totally unleashed. There is going to be nothing keeping him in check anymore. And we are going to see the current corruption double, quadruple. It's going to be really bad.
5: Need a drink?
3: My God. So are we here at the table of the week night, folks. Oh. Liz Oyer, thank you so much. Put a little something extra in that cup. After the break, the latest on that dangerous cyclospora outbreak. Yeah, in other words, the pooty poopy lettuce thing. And the Trump administration's cuts that might have worsened the situation. Y'all who've had the lettuce, you know what I'm talking about. Keep it right here on the weeknight.
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2: Right now, at least 34 states have reported to the CDC cases of cyclosporiasis, the illness caused by that nasty food parasite found in fresh produce. An outbreak has been declared in 5 states. The government's delayed reaction to the parasite is largely due to a series of missteps from the Trump administration. An ex-health official points out to Wired that the CDC lab that responds to the parasite was downsized by Elon Musk's Doge from just 11 people to 3. And that same department, the Bulwark notes, lost $30 million in research funding when Donald Trump shuttered the U.S. Agency for International Development. Now, I put my 2 cents on this, and the chairman, the poopy lettuce that you just said, great way to characterize it. But I blame a certain segment of people for this, and I want to tell you who they are. They're the MAHAs, the Make America Healthy Again. Now, I'm sure if you had a social media account in the last 3 years, they popped up in your feed. Some of your friends, some of who went to Ivy League universities, totally fell for this. And why is this the fault of the MAHAs? Because all the rational people, folks like you and me, said, you know, Republicans, when they're in power, they let the corporations write the regulations for themselves. They're not about making America healthy again. We saw that when they came after Michelle Obama's school lunch program, right? And what happened here? Well, the regulators got cut, the inspectors got cut, and now we have the poopy lettuce.
3: Well, look, I feel like maybe it's the MAHA people, but I blame Elon Musk and Doge because they doged everything. They went after everyone. What they did to help us be damned. And so they are the reason, Elon Musk and Doge are the reason this happened. They were not going department by department saying, okay, wait, maybe we need to keep the inspectors for this. Maybe the infectious disease people for this, they matter. I would just say this. I was in Mexico over the last couple of days. Ooh. When we got there, I told my husband, and I was like, oh, I'm so glad I can eat the fruits and vegetables and the lettuce here. And I'm like, I had a salad, child. I had some veggies. I was getting a fresh fruit. And then he showed me one of these headlines. FDA links Taylor Farms to cyclospora outbreak despite false positive. This was from MS Now on Monday. This is the same Taylor Farms facility in Mexico that was linked to another cyclospora outbreak in 2013, which traced back to their salad kits and infected over 600 people. So if on Friday I'm not doing well.
4: I was going to say you need a cup.
3: My husband said, wait for a week, babe.
4: All right, so I think you're both right. I think this is the combo meal, if you will, of just bad public policy, greed, and lack of planning. I bring it down to this. At this point, we had a conversation, folks, over the last 45 plus minutes talking about the expense to you. The Department of Defense wants to another $67 billion dollars here and there, right? Here's the deal. Why don't you take some of that $67 billion and hire back some of the people that can help people from getting sick and messing all over themselves? Can you do that for the American people? Can you just replace some of that money back into the Department of Health, the CDC, so that people can get better and not have to worry about eating lettuce? That would be something a good government would do, but...
2: Man, I'm gaining weight because of this. I can't eat the lettuce right now. I'm carbo overloading because of this. They owe me a few pounds. Coming up next on All In, Senators Chris Van Hollen of Maryland and Andy Kim of New Jersey both join the show. That's at 8 o'clock Eastern right here on MS Now. We'll be right back.
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0: 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Anytime you want. 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
3: That does it for the weeknight. We'll see you back here tomorrow at 7 p.m. Eastern. We'll be joined by Democratic Senators Gary Peters of Michigan and Richard Blumenthal of Connecticut. But don't you go anywhere, because All In starts right now.
4: Tonight on All In.
5: Mr. President, there are no signs that Iran is ready to stop fighting. So what is the plan? Is the plan to just keep bombing until they give up?
6: There are no signs. What, do you know something that I don't know?
4: Donald Trump wants more money for his war of choice.
7: I think your characterization of this incredible effort as a failure is reckless.
8: You, sir, are the failure, not the men and women who are on that front line.
4: Tonight, Senator Chris Van Hollen on the contentious Hegseth hearing and the brutal political backlash that just keeps growing.
9: He promised to keep us out of endless wars or unsatisfactory wars. And now he's in one, and it's not at all clear how it's going to end.
4: Plus, the new playing field for Democrats in Maine takes shape, and the nexus of Donald Trump and the Tate brothers amid new reporting on their latest arrest in Miami.
10: We are, of course, objecting to extradition because Andrew and Tristan are innocent.
4: But All In starts right now. Good evening from New York. I'm Chris Hayes. Donald Trump's war with Iran has been disastrous from the beginning, misbegotten, ill-conceived, and is now reaching a new, much more dangerous phase. And today we learn something truly shocking, something you almost never hear, and it's this. The Pentagon is running out of money. Yes, the best-funded military in the history of human civilization is almost broke. Remember, Congress funds the Department of Defense at increasingly higher levels every year, reaching nearly $1 trillion, $884 billion just last year, and the Trump administration wants way more. It is the agency with the largest discretionary spending by far. Nothing in the government really comes close. Think of it this way. The U.S. military running out of money is as improbable as, say, losing money when you run a casino. Just shouldn't be possible. But somehow, the guy who failed at running a casino, Donald Trump, and the strategic geniuses he has chosen to lead our national defense have brought us to this point. And things are looking pretty dire right now. Our strategic petroleum reserves, basically our emergency stockpiles of crude oil, are at the lowest level since 1983, which is saying something, because remember the Russian invasion of Ukraine in 2022, we had to use the SPR, but it's even lower than that, down to 1983. And that's in part because the Trump administration began releasing reserves in an attempt to blunt the cost spike brought about by the war's supply disruptions. Also, our stockpile of missile interceptors, those are the ones that go up to stop incoming missiles directed